0: that there's the contractors. If you wanted to get a shelf put up on your wall now, you'd struggle really badly to get somebody to do it. Mm-hmm. If you wanted to get your attic insulated, there's people out there ready to go and do it, and you can get a grant to do it. Like, that's the reality of what we're talking about here. So I think people are totally crossing lines in certain situations here.
1: We installed our solar and PV panels 13 years ago. Our last ESB bill was €22 for 2 months, which included charging 2 electric cars.
0: Yeah.
1: That's incredible, isn't it?
0: Yeah, well, my last 3 or 4 bills, they owed me money because I was selling back to the grid. Now, that's going to change when the winter comes. Like, we're moving into September now, and the clock is going to change, and less sunlight hours, and the house, it's going to get colder, so my house will be...
1: It's great, though, isn't it?
0: Phenomenal, yeah.
1: So you got money back.
0: Yeah.
1: Now, all summer.
0: It'll balance out over the year, but again, we've had a phenomenal summer with a huge amount of sunlight, and we can't be guaranteed that every year in Ireland.
1: I'll come back to this one, because this listener says, a 1980s, 1990s typical house costs anything from €80 to €150 to €1,000 to retrofit to B1, BER.
0: I say those numbers here.
1: €80,000 to €150,000 to retrofit an 80s, 90s typical house.
0: Okay.
1: Which is a must to make the heat pumps cost efficient to get the grant, right? They say that's the blockage, you have to spend all of that money to get portion back.
0: Well, that's the blockage for a heat pump, but that's not the blockage for other parts of it. And again, I said it there earlier in the conversation that I think that's going to change, because a heat pump, and I know this because I've been talking to several companies, and there's a company in the UK that are going to come into this Irish market that are going to change that, where you can put a heat pump into a house that is not at a B1 and it will be efficient. They'll also tell you how much energy you're going to use for the year. We don't have that at the moment in Ireland. At the moment, our heat pumps are being fitted to a certain standard, but they're not being properly commissioned, they're not being properly modulated to make them as efficient as they possibly can be. So there's improvements that can happen in everything that we're doing. It'd be great to get everything for free, but you know, 120 million was left on the table because people have fears. And I understand that. I understand that. And I understand cost of construction.
1: I think whatever you say, and I get your point that the grants are good in some cases and they're available to people. But there are a lot of people who can't afford to put the money into the house in the first place to get the grant. And that's a bit of a vicious circle.
0: But again, right, if they can't afford to do it, they may actually get it from the Warmer Homes Grant, which is basically the government.
1: For people on lower incomes.
0: Yeah,
1: and
0: lower
1: social
0: incomes. And they'll actually get the work done for free in their home.
1: Yeah.
0: So check that out. If you're listening to the radio at the moment, check this out and find out.
1: And that is a great scheme.
0: So it's there.
1: They'll come out and,
0: But unfortunately, the people like us that go out and work and go above a certain amount of tax bracket, you have to pay for it. Hmm. And look, there's no perfect sweet spot. It's difficult. But the reality of it is there is assistance out there, and it's up to you whether you want to take it or not. And that's it.
1: The positive ones are coming in now.
0: Oh, thank you.
1: Pick a solar provider. I applied for a grant. I was approved straight away. I don't know why people think it's a hassle. You have to provide a few bits of key info, the supplier, the product, the name, the address and so on. But they reckon it's fairly hassle-free. Another listener changed the windows, got the attic insulated and the walls pumped. Then they put solar in, but they still only have a B3 rating after all that. How do you get to a B1?
0: So that's hard for that person. So they've done a lot and they still don't make it enough to be able to get the
1: heat pump.
0: The heat pump grant. But I think, again, if they hang on a little bit longer, they will get that heat pump grant soon. So look, but I can guarantee what they have now is a much more comfortable home. You know, look, there's no doubt about that. You know, when you invest in your home, whether it's through a grant or you decide to do it yourself, you're making your home environment much more comfortable. You're spending less money. You're doing your little bit for the environment.
1: You're
0: so there
1: walking
0: are
1: around in
0: here.
1: The winter in your underpants in your house.
0: Well, in an A-rated home, that is the truth. Yeah. Yeah.
1: Oh, here's a good one. Can you please acknowledge that not everyone has south-facing roofs, making solar less productive and cost-efficient? What's the solution there?
0: The solution there, you can go ground-mounted, because my house is that exact situation. Now, I did have the space to be able to put ground-mounted panels on, and again,
1: you have your panels on the ground outside.
0: Yeah, yeah.
1: How do they look?
0: They look grand. They're kind of in the background. When they first go in, you look at them and you see them, but now you kind of drive past them and you don't really, you know. So that suits some situations. But, you know, some roofs have got 4 different sides on them. If you have a hipped roof, you've got a front, a back and 2 sides. So you can put panels on 4 different facing sides. Again, south facing maximises it, but you will still get a certain amount of productivity from certain areas. Every solar company or any solar expert that comes to your house will look at this and will tell you all this and will show you, and they'll even give you a little Google map kind of thing showing you where an image showing you where your solar panels are going to go, and they'll tell you where, you know, it's going to maximise, and they'll tell you how much energy you're going to create out of it as well. They'll forecast that for you for the year as well.
1: Mm-hmm.
0: And again, I don't sell solar panels. I'm just telling you what I've experienced. So what annoys me, Claire, is that people constantly put urban myths in the way to stop good work from being done. And again, it's not really going to affect my day-to-day job. I'm not here trying to create work for builders. Builders are extremely busy across the country. But a lot of people have invested a lot of time and energy into being
1: accredited and registered.
0: It wasn't easy. And the SEI is if people think it's hard to get a grant from it, or they're saying it's hard, you want to see what you have to go through to become a registered contractor. But once you're in and once you've ticked the boxes, then the work, you know, those people are available to work. That's why it's very frustrating for people to say there's not enough people out there to do it, or there's nobody out there. There's loads of them out there. There's loads of companies out there. Some people change their whole business model to go in, to enter into this because of the grants that were coming out. And yet, they're not as busy as they'd like to be. There's loads of companies out there that would love to take up this work. And again, get quotes. Like, don't be just, you know, getting one quote in and then start saying,
1: get three or four,
0: absolutely. And make sure you're comfortable with the person and talk to someone who else has got work for them. Ask them what other work they did. The same as you would do with anybody who's coming into your home to get work done.
1: A listener says elderly people can't navigate the complicated system. I know it's mostly online, but you would hope that if you can't navigate it, you might have somebody.
0: My mother and father would struggle to do it without a shadow of a doubt. But you know, I would help them. Yeah, or my sister would probably be better at helping them as well. To tell you the truth, like that's there's always someone there to help. And look, I know it's not easy. It's not ideal. We live in a digital world now, and to be honest, I'm a bit of a dinosaur when it comes to these things as well. It takes me a bit of time to start. If you're going on a flight these days, you have to have it in your phone. All of these type of things have made life a little bit more difficult for people who aren't as tech savvy. But someone can help you out. And look, you can get through that. Like, you know, like there's definitely assistance out there for people, you know, elderly people as well, to help them, you know.
1: Pete, thanks so much. And thanks for taking all those questions. Yeah. I'm sorry for treating you like the SEAI. They weren't available to come on this morning, but we had you, and you took all of those questions that we fired at you. So the thing, really, what I'm taking from this is to do your research, get the quotes, make a judgment call on it, but make sure you have all of the information before you decide.
0: And again, you can get what's called a home energy assessment, where an independent consultant comes out to your home and they will actually go through the whole house with you. And we did this, myself and my wife did this, and that survey was able to describe the house much better to my wife than I was able to. And we were able to make our decisions then based off what we seen. And we said, okay, look, we'll get solar panels in because of this.
1: But you won't get that money back. You're paying for that assessment yourself.
0: You get a grant for that as well.
1: Do you?
0: Not the full amount, but it's absolutely worth doing. You do get some of that back, in the grant system as well. So again, go to the SEI website, check it out. I'm not trying to sell anything. I'm just saying that the information is out there, and there are grants out there.
1: They'll be delighted with you, Pete.
0: Oh, well. They should pay me for a bit of marketing.
1: They should. That's the next thing. Pete will be applying for another sort of a grant. Thanks so much, Pete. Pete Finn, Pete the Builder there.
2: 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Conversation that counts.
1: Now, we are going to talk about Johnny Depp, who's returning to our screens as Ebenezer Scrooge. He's also in talks, we hear, to return as Jack Sparrow, Captain Jack Sparrow, the star of the Pirates of the Caribbean movies. And after the bruising legal brawl between Depp and his ex-wife Amber Heard, how has he managed to make this comeback? Arts journalist and film critic Chris Wasser is with me. Good morning, Chris.
3: Morning, Claire.
1: So let's start with a reminder of Johnny Depp as Captain Jack Sparrow.
4: Me, I'm dishonest. And a dishonest man you can always trust to be dishonest. Honestly, it's the honest ones you want to watch out for. Because you can never predict they're going to do something incredibly stupid.
1: So that's not confirmed that he's coming back as Jack Sparrow, but he's definitely back in the mainstream, isn't he, Chris?
3: He is, yeah. And the way the folks at Paramount, who are the studio behind Ebenezer, are framing it, it's not like, you know, this is a comeback of the Ebenezer Scrooge tale. This is the comeback of Johnny Depp. It's so strange hearing Johnny Depp as Jack Sparrow there and thinking that he might actually be back in that role at some point, because as well as making headlines for showing up at Comic-Con in San Diego dressed, you know, in the Ebenezer Scrooge outfit, there are reports that, you know, Depp has sat down with Jerry Bruckheimer to talk about a potential sixth Pirates of the Caribbean film. Now, a lot of people thought that the Pirates of the Caribbean was moving on to a reboot, that Margot Robbie was going to be the lead. There are still reports that, you know, she's involved and that Bruckheimer wants to potentially bring Depp in a supporting role. But we'll have to wait and see if that happens. But in the meantime, we are getting an Ebenezer film. Apparently it's, you know, the character we know, the story we don't. I think that's potentially an awful lot of codswallop. I mean, we all know how the Ebenezer Scrooge tale goes at this point, but it's a big return to Johnny Depp to, you know, mainstream cinema. He has been appearing in films over the last year or two. He's also directed his own, but the box office figures for them have

0: controversy, and we'll talk about that in a minute, was earning $85 million a year. Incredible.
1: Yeah, it's very strange, yeah. But by kind of doing the same thing over and over.
0: Playing himself, I mean, Chris.
1: Playing himself, yeah. It was always, you know, Johnny Depp in dress up. What, you know, mad thing is he doing now? And don't get me wrong, there was a time where Johnny Depp, you know, did have, he was a huge draw for critics and audiences alike. And he was very, very good at what he did. But it's been a while since he was that bankable talent. I mean, the last Pirates of the Caribbean film, produced around 2015 to 2016, finally unveiled in 2017. And that made about $800 million at the box office. It was also received very poorly by critics, you know, and I thought, you know, at that point that the first time we saw Johnny Depp as Captain Jack Sparrow, it was a very neat magic trick. But, you know, magic tricks kind of lose their appeal the more that you see them. And by the time we saw Dead Man Tell No Tales, it was just boring. It was dull. So it's been about 9 years then since Johnny Depp had a massive box office win. So it's strange that the folks at Paramount are kind of framing this like, oh, he's back, and you know, this is Johnny Depp back to his best. Well, what's the last great thing that Johnny Depp did? It's been far too long. So I'm a little bit puzzled by the whole thing.
0: I mean, normally when Hollywood gets a sniff of something unpleasant from you, you are gone. And people, if you think back to that case, the Amber Heard case, well, first of all, he lost his libel suit against the Sun, which called him a wife beater. I mean, with anybody else, that's you cancelled. You're finished as far as Hollywood is concerned. Then he had that really unedifying, very public court case with Amber Heard, who hasn't been heard of since. And he's back. It's extraordinary in every sense.
1: It is extraordinary. And what you usually see after cases like this, well, there's never really been a case like this, I suppose. What you usually see is actors returning to acting, but, you know, spending years making films that, you know, very few people have seen. You know, they still go back to work, but they'll never really have the sort of major box office appeal that they once enjoyed. In the case of Depp, it's just been a couple of years, you know, and I suppose maybe, you know, you were talking about the fees earlier that he used to make. There was a time where Johnny Depp made, 75 to 100 million a year. And there was a time where his net worth was about $600 million. Now it's estimated that Johnny Depp's net worth is about $150 million, and that he's had to take, you know, big pay cuts, God love him, for starring in films because, you know, his reputation, especially after that court case. And I was looking at the budget for Ebenezer, and it said that Ty West, the director, made Ebenezer for about $40 million. So it's obvious that Depp has taken a huge pay cut here. But I think I'd be a little bit uncomfortable with the idea of everyone, you know, come Christmas time, just forgetting everything that we've heard about Depp and forgetting that, you know, he might not be the best chap in the world. And, you know, I'd be a little bit uncomfortable with him being a box office king again, because it doesn't really feel as though he's kind of gone away and had his time away and, you know, learned his lessons. It feels as though this comeback has been forced on us a bit too soon. Other comebacks, you know, I'm thinking, you know, very different cases, but, you know, someone like Robert Downey Jr., it felt like that comeback, which is the comeback of all Hollywood comebacks as far as I'm concerned, it felt like that was really earned. But it also felt like with Robert Downey Jr. that, you know, he kind of, that was a guy who really just fell on hard times and that was still very much liked and had a lot of friends who, you know, pulled him up and helped him. And audiences really wanted to see him succeed again. And I think that's why that comeback worked so well.
0: Tell me a little bit about Robert Downey Jr.'s backstory and how far he came from that to being Marvel's main man.
1: Oh, it is extraordinary. I think potentially someday someone will make a film about Robert Downey Jr., not featuring Robert Downey Jr. But this is a guy who, you know, had it all. And at one stage, you know, very early in his career, he had the Oscar nomination for playing Charlie Chaplin. He was a bit of an independent darling. You know, he was a bit of a bad boy, but people liked him. He was quite charming. He kind of just, you know, he fell into, you know, things he shouldn't have. And there were all sorts of drug possession charges. There were firearm charges. There were, you know, notorious stories. You know, one particular instance where, you know, Robert Downey Jr. broke into the house of a friend and slept in one of the bedrooms. It was later referred to as the Goldilocks incident. There was one public embarrassment after another. But things got serious with the drug possession charges because, you know, he ended up in jail and he ended up, you know, in these court-ordered rehabilitation facilities. And he became very unreliable on film and television sets where film producers and pals were giving him, you know, second, third and fourth chances. But he'd, you know, disappear from set or he wouldn't show up for rehearsals. So it got to a point around the early 2000s where he was uninsurable and he was unhirable and he was also homeless. And he had a really good thing going for a minute, you know, with his supporting role in Ally McBeal, but the writers there were forced to write him out of the series because they

0: just couldn't rely on him. It doesn't matter that viewers were, you know, tuning in for this character as well as Ali's, that, you know, they just couldn't rely on him showing up. So he was really down on his luck, you know, and actually spending, you know, time in these court order facilities, you know, spending all this time in a room by himself, no job at all to speak of. But his friends, you know, a lot of, there were, you know, Mel Gibson was one of his friends, we'll come back to him. But Jon Favreau, Sean Penn, there were a lot of guys who really, you know, took him aside and they really helped him out. And of course, he had to want to help himself. And at some point around the early 2000s, he did. So he started getting all of these supporting roles. You know, he was playing second fiddle to Tim Allen in a Disney film called The Shaggy Dog at one point. So that's how bad his career had gone. But it was Jon Favreau, a director who had worked on Swingers and various other independent dramas. He had started to make a name for himself as a blockbuster filmmaker. And he was making a film called Iron Man for, you know, the new Marvel Studios. And he pushed at producers, especially Kevin Feige, to hire Robert Downey Jr. He said, here's an actor who has real life parallels in terms of the redemption arc of Tony Stark, and I think this guy will play him really well. And in order to, I mean, the insurance was just off the charts in order to get Downey Jr. on board. He had to agree to a base salary of $500,000, just $500,000 for fronting this film. Now, he would later get compensation fees of $2 or $3 million. So it was, what I'm trying to say, it was a huge risk for everyone involved, but it paid off. And okay, Everybody loved him in this thing.
1: Well, you mentioned Mel Gibson being a good friend of Robert Downey Jr. We're going to talk about Mel Gibson in a moment, but Robert Downey Jr. brought Mel Gibson onto stage at an awards ceremony to acknowledge his role in his Hollywood rehab. Let's have a listen to that.
2: Actually, I asked Mel to present this award to me for a reason, because when I couldn't get sober, he told me not to give up hope, and I couldn't get hired, so he cast me in the lead of a movie that was actually developed for him, and he kept a roof over my head and he kept food on the table.
1: Well, Braveheart, Mel Gibson has had his own troubles, Chris, as you have alluded to. Is he back in the room too?
0: I think he is, yeah. I mean, it's the Mel Gibson thing is a bit of a fun, weird one, because, you know, he has said and done some, you know, unforgivable things in the past. And there is this misconception that he's not back in the room. He is. Just a couple of years after his last, you know, upsetting comments, we'll call it that, in 2016, he directed a film called Hacksaw Ridge, which was nominated for a string of Oscars. And you know, there was this, even at the time of that film's release, and while it was making money and while it was, you know, picking up awards, people were giving out about the fact that Mel Gibson should get a second chance, and he really was getting a second chance. And I think the thing that's annoyed me about Mel Gibson's comeback, because it has worked out quite well for him, is this idea that Mel Gibson, every time he says or does something, it's almost as though he's not sorry for saying or doing those terrible things.
1: And
0: that's what's
1: it.
0: Always He kind of gets away with it, yeah. So he is very much back in the room. He is, in terms of his leading man status, he's making films, you know, in terms of his leading man status, he's very much starring in films, you know, on demand that people don't see anymore. But in terms of his directing career, he's doing very well. He's directing two back-to-back sequels of The Passion of the Christ that are going to be released in cinemas next year. Those films will be bigger than Jesus. Like that, that's going to work out very, very well for him. So don't let anyone tell you that Mel Gibson is not back. He is. And I'm a little bit uncomfortable about it.
1: Are there women who've made Hollywood comebacks?
0: There are women who've made Hollywood comebacks. So there are a lot of women who've made Hollywood comebacks when, you know, they didn't. There are a lot of actors like, you know, Renee Zellweger or Demi Moore, you know, that have taken breaks from Hollywood, partly because film producers wouldn't hire them anymore, because, you know, the worst thing that a woman can do in Hollywood is, you know, is get older. Mm-hmm. And there are, you know, a lot of careers that have stalled because film producers just wouldn't look at, you know, terrific actresses.
1: For women,
0: anymore.
1: It's the crime of getting older. For men, it's doing abhorrent thing and saying abhorrent things.
0: It is astonishing that women, you know, can do, and the worst thing a woman can sometimes do in this industry is just get older, whereas, you know, men can get away with an awful lot of stuff and still have amazing comebacks. For Demi Moore, it was a string of flops in the 90s around like G.I. Jane, Striptease. They really damaged her reputation because she'd had a string of hits, but, you know, everyone forgot about that. If you have two or three flops, that's the only thing that anyone remembers. So she moved away from things for a while, but she's had a very successful comeback in the last few years with The Substance. And she's also working with independent films makers to produce what I think is some of the best work of her career. There was Winona Ryder as well. Winona Ryder was a punchline for far too long because everyone just remembered that, you know, that mugshot and that, you know, famous shot.
1: Oh yeah, there you go.
0: But,
1: yeah, I remember that.
0: Yeah, but no one took the time to actually ask why Winona Ryder would have done that, or what was actually going on in her life. And, you know, and she was suffering with depression, and she was on, you know, painkillers that, you know, had been prescribed to her by a doctor who really shouldn't have been prescribing those painkillers. And she was having a really tough time of it, but everyone just laughed at it. Now, she has had the last laugh herself, and that she's had a very successful comeback in recent years with Stranger Things, of course, making independent films again, a huge hit with Beetlejuice. But yeah, it does seem like a lot of the time, as I said, that the worst thing that can happen is for women are not allowed to have flops in Hollywood. Men can, you know, they'll have flop after flop after flop and still earn their $20 million and still go on to have leading roles.
1: Chris, thank you very much. That's Chris Wasser, who's an arts journalist and film critic.
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1: Well, this morning we heard about new research revealing that nearly 80% of children never cycle to school, despite over two-thirds of parents saying it would be their preferred method. So do we need more to encourage children to get on their bikes? Ciarán Cannon is president of Cycling Ireland and joins me now. And I'm also going to speak to Owen Ryan, who is one of the Salt Hill Cycle Bus founders. But Ciarán, to come to you first, you're probably not surprised to hear that 80% of children never cycle to school.
4: Good morning, Ciarán. Good morning to your listeners. I'm not surprised. No, in fact, I would. If you look at the CSO data over the last decade or so, we've seen a significant drop, a very significant drop in children cycling to school, particularly amongst secondary school children. And if you think about this, you know, a secondary school child should be easily able to cycle, you know, the 3 to 5 kilometres every morning and every evening. There's no reason why they shouldn't, other than the fact that their parents have serious safety concerns around that actual route to school. And if you look about 40 years ago, we had 1 in 4 of our secondary school children cycling to school. That's now about 1 in 30. So it's dropped dramatically. And we've seen
1: 1 in 30, is it? Because I was going to say, I remember, you know, the cycling to school thing, and we all did it. But then you sort of feel that maybe you have the halo view, you know, when you look back. But the statistics are telling us that many more of us did cycle back then.
4: Correct. The CSO have been asking this question of us for a very, very long time. They included it in the CSO data going back for decades now. And what we've seen is, not a marginal decline, Claire. We've seen an absolute generational collapse in children's independent mobility. And that's what this survey is really telling us. What it's essentially telling us is there's a massively suppressed demand. 70% of parents say that cycling would be their preferred way of getting their children to school, yet only about 5% of children cycle every day. So that gap tells us that the problem is not demand, it's the serious safety concerns that every parent has about letting their child out onto the road, be they primary or post-primary children. And, you know, we in Cycling Ireland, we're doing our level best to help in that. Along with the Road Safety Authority and the Department of Transport, we have developed what we call the Cycle Right program. We teach children about how to manage your bike, how to control your bike, how to do the right signalling, how to position yourself safely on the road, and really sound decision-making on your daily journey to school. And last year, we put 43,000 children through that program across the country. And this year, we're hoping to reach 45, and certainly in very, very early in certainly in the next couple of years or so, we hope to reach 50,000 children every year through that program. So we're actually working really hard along with the Road Safety Authority and the Department of Transport to give children the skills to cycle safely. But the problem is, we're asking children to be brave. We're saying to them, go on, put your helmet on, go out that door in the morning and be brave and get to school. We should be making our roads safe enough so we never have to ask them that question. Yeah, that's the problem, Claire. It is simply not safe.
1: I'd be terrified to let them cycle where we live. That's the long and the short of it. And I cycled on the M7 before the motorway in and out to school. And that was dangerous as well, but at least you didn't feel as though you were going to be wiped out on a Monday morning, which I think is what most parents would feel now, no matter what skills you teach your child, that they are in danger. Is that misplaced, that fear? Is that just helicopter parenting?
4: In general, it's not, because what we've done is, if you look back to the Ireland of 30, 40 years ago, there was a reasonably balanced cohort of young people cycling to and from school. What we've done now is we've essentially designed that whole trip, that whole journey around the car. We draw the only conclusion we draw every morning when we get up in the morning and ask, determine how our children are traveling to school is, you know, how long will it take me to go get in the car? Will it be busy this morning? Will it not be busy? And we need to have a complete mindset change on how exactly we look at this. For, you know, we're beginning to make some inroads into this. The government has developed the Safe Routes to School program, which essentially works with the school principals, the school board of management, and the local authority to do an assessment of a school environment and the routes to and from that school from the immediate hinterland. And that's beginning to work. But the problem is, Claire, there are about 4,000 schools in Ireland right now between primary and post-primary, and just over 500 schools are engaged in that program. So we urgently need to scale up that. We need to invest in it. And it's a really, really sound investment in our children's health and well-being that they can actually make that decision to, you know, not to get in the car in the morning and instead cycle to and from school. Mm-hmm. And what people like Owen Ryan and others are doing are beginning to work with children, work with schools in developing that whole cycle bus model, which is really interesting. But they are also hampered by the fact that we're not investing in those safe routes. We're not investing in a Safe Routes to School program. And we're asking children to go out into what is a really hostile environment.
1: Well, let's bring in Owen, who's listening to all of that. Owen Ryan, as you mentioned there, Ciarán, from the Salt Hill Cycle Bus, one of the founders of the cycle bus. Owen, good morning to you.
5: Morning, Claire. Ciarán, hey.
1: So what is the cycle bus for people who haven't heard of it?
5: So it's a group of parents and kids travelling to school together in a group. So we leave the local GAA club at exactly 8:13 and we arrive at this junction at 8:16 and we pick up kids along the way. Kids that are in second class or above, they can just join us without adults, but younger kids, they're adults, come on the bus with us.
1: And how has it been working? Is it successful?
5: Yes, but the numbers have been dropping off in recent years. So, I set it up 5 years ago with a couple of other parents, and the numbers have really gone down to the point where we're not sure if we can start it again. And what we're hearing from parents is, like, they have the way it works in the morning is, as well as the parents traveling with their kids, we also have four adult marshals, one at the front, one at the rear, and then two that kind of leapfrog us to protect each junction. We don't have those adults available to us at school close time, and kids go in different directions, so we can only run the cycle bus to school. Mm-hmm. And the problem the parents run into is trying to get their kids and bikes safely home from the school. And there's just it's there's so much danger. And actually, this Red Click survey, other Red Click surveys that you have about the reason people don't cycle have been much clearer, because there's been an option for people to select about it feels dangerous, that's why I don't do it. I think I'm grateful to Red Click for pushing on with this question, but I think this particular survey design was maybe a bit flawed, and there isn't an available option for people to tick it doesn't feel safe.
1: But you feel that is what is stopping people, because that's what I'm getting on the messages, that and the weight of the bags and the books and all the rest of it.
5: It's 100%. Every parent who's dropped off her cycle bus, and some of them really regretfully, have said, look, we had a near miss on the way home. And we just can't do it again. And look, I totally understand. Like in my case, I've one boy, he does a walking bus after school up to his after school, and I pull his bike home, so I don't have to deal with the problem myself. But a lot of other people might be trying to get two or three kids home. And especially here in Galway, where our councillors, and look, it's councillors really only have two jobs. They can either, they make all the rules about the roads, and they make all the rules about zoning and planning permission. So it's our councillors who, over the decades, as everybody knows, just haven't really put anything in place for cyclists or active travel around Galway. Lately, there's been one or two schemes, but nothing that really addresses the busy roads. You know, they've picked quiet roads out in the suburbs. It's a bit weird.
1: So the route that you have from the GAA club into the school, you don't have a cycle lane, do you, or a cycle path?
5: Oh, absolutely not. But worse than that, we have super dangerous narrow stretches where parking is permitted. And in fact, on one road, the parking goes right out to a yard away from the dotted line in the middle of the road. So, and we often have a cement truck or a bus coming at us at the full 50 kilometres that's bizarrely allowed there. and one of our cycle marshals at the front will ride 100 metres in front of us and wave to the truck driver to try to get them to slow down because they can't see the kids because there's a bend at that part of the road. But we've met the council a couple of times. We've shown them the speed data. We put a speed camera on that particular junction at the Lower Salt Hill Road. The huge, even though it's a 50-kilometer zone, there's still so many cars going over that speed. If the council had put a speed camera at that one junction, they would have made 15 million in fines. That's the amount of speeding that's happening there. And it's a blind S corner with parking, as I say, that's permitted, that fully takes up one whole lane of the road. We've met the council so many times. The active travel team are supportive, but they have no actual authority over the roads department. I can't meet the roads department. I've tried with the communications team. I've tried with the CEO. I'm a parent who has a little bit of time to work on this, but very little. You know, I might have a couple of hours a month to work on this, but other than that, I'm busy being a parent, busy with work, busy with other projects.
1: But you know what, it's given me a knot in my stomach listening to the near miss on the narrow road with the parking out to the white line. I can't imagine putting my child in that sort of danger, and I'd say that's what a lot of parents feel about this, you know, being completely honest about it. You'd love to have them cycle to school. We're lucky in that they can walk, you know, we're near enough, but for people who have the option, and then you have the irony of the roads being clogged up with people who are driving their children to school.
5: Exactly. And so many people who are doing drop-offs they might have two kids to drop off, they might have a creche drop-off as well, then they got to get to work. So the Galway in particular has barely any bus lanes. It has bus routes that really only go in and out of the city. Bus connects is nowhere to be seen. So if you're trying to do a multi-drop-off trip, and you need to keep your family safe, the only way to do it is by car, unfortunately, in Galway. Like, this is solved in other cities. This is a political problem in terms of who people choose to vote for and then what those politicians choose to do.
1: Yeah, it's not an impossible fix. I want to bring Ciarán back in because I'm getting so many messages on this. The roads are busier, Ciarán says, a listener, but we've never had so many cycle lanes. And then another, if every school child in the country cycled to school, can you imagine the mayhem? What about that argument? Because people will say that we did have a lot of focus, particularly from 2020 on, the pandemic, on cycle lanes, and we have more of them than ever. I wish some of them were carried right through to completion and didn't just end, but that's maybe another argument. What do you say to that, that we do have more cycle lanes than we used to?
4: Of course you do, but we don't have enough. We don't have even close to enough. And if you look at the examples of other countries who are getting this right, who've been getting this right for a very long time, they invest in them over and over again. And you know, yes, cycle lanes are immensely helpful, and the more of them we see, the better. And people parents will have that confidence to send their children to school. But there will also be many environments, particularly urban environments. I'm talking about every village, every town, and every city in Ireland. No child should be prevented from cycling to school. And if you look at Finland, for example, which is a very cold and inhospitable place, certainly during the winter, between walking and cycling, 80% of children walk and cycle to school in Finland every day. That's because they made that decision to make that happen decades ago. And right now, I mean, if you look at the last government, Claire, they convened a speed limit review group. And on that review group was our Gardaí, the Road Safety Authority, TII, the NTA, and they came up with several recommendations as to how we make our roads safer. One of them was a default 30 kilometre an hour speed limit in all of those urban settings in our towns, our villages, and our cities. The current government has abandoned that approach. They urgently need to revisit it. As Owen pointed out, there's a massive difference between traffic moving about your children at 50 kilometres an hour and 30 kilometres an hour in terms of their safety. We need to urgently expand that Safe Routes to School program. Only reaching 500 out of 4,000 schools is not acceptable. We need to just do a complete rethink, mindset change, and how exactly we get our children to school. We are denying them an incredibly valuable opportunity of developing exercise, the habits of good exercise, incorporating exercise into their daily routine from a very young age, their health, their well-being. The research around children who cycle to school in terms of their attentiveness in school and their achievements in that school environment, it proves one thing, that children are far better off having that exercise opportunity in the morning and in the evening.
1: It's also a lesson in independence, isn't it?
4: It's a lesson in independence, and let's be frank, Claire, it's fun. The opportunity to be able to cycle to school, I remember being able to cycle to school and just, you know, look over at your friends and have that chat, have that fun, have that conversation in the morning. The best crack ever. And it's part of, you know, all the skills that we all need, the social skills we all need to develop. Yet we are putting all of our children into cars in the morning, drawing the conclusion we have no other option. And in most cases, we don't, because we do have those safety concerns. So let's have that mindset change. Let's have that conversation. We in Cycling Ireland will shortly put 50,000 children through that Cycle Right program every year. And we need to give them and thousands of other children the opportunity to be able to cycle to school safely. It's not impossible. It needs courage, it needs a bit of vision, and it needs some ambition.
1: And Owen, with the schools coming back now, many of them towards the end of this week, some I know into next week, next Tuesday, the 1st of September, you still haven't decided whether the cycle bus in Salthill is going to run again this school year.
5: That's right. A little bit tongue-in-cheek, Ciarán, but is there any chance you could put 50,000 drivers through a drive-safe program a year? That might do us more benefit.
1: Well, that's a good point.
5: I have a few registration numbers for you locally here. We haven't decided now. Look, I've asked the marshals, and what the marshals have said is, and even the adult marshals who come with no kids, they've said, we will continue to do this if it's the last child in Galway.
1: So you will hopefully run it then.
5: And look, there's so much joy on the cycle bus. It's just particularly at the start when the roads are kind of quiet. Like, we leave a little bit early to try to be ahead of the traffic. But there's birds chirping, and you got the kids ringing the bell because they see a couple of their friends at the corner ahead waiting to join us. And you hear the kids chatting from one to another about what's happening, or there might be somebody starts singing a song and somebody else joins in. So, like, yeah, having a group of 15 or 20 cycling to school together is just a really fun, safe thing. And we even if there is a near miss, like, we video it. Like, we never respond. We don't want the kids ever to see any of us angry. So we just keep it quite calm. We'll absolutely use the available legal options to kind of enforce the right way for drivers to be acting around us, but we keep it quite calm around the kids, and they love it. They really, really love it. It's such a fun way to get together. It's just I never thought that 5 years later we'd still be waiting for a bike lane. Like, on Dr. Mannix Road, it was supposed to be happening in 2024, it's supposed to be happening in 2026. Now it's kind of off the charts, like, discussions will start in 2028 type of thing, even though the road is like, it's the road is 9 or 10 meters wide with a grass verge. It's the easiest place in the world. All the driveways there have got, all the houses have got driveways. It would be the easiest place to put in a bike lane. I would do it myself if they just let me roll out a little concrete border, but the political will just isn't there.
1: All right.
5: Unfortunately, all of our councillors, except for one, drive. All of our council management drive. They just don't get it.
1: All right, you need to get them out in the bike, Owen. Thanks very much. Owen Ryan there from the Salthill Cycle Bus Founders, and Ciarán Cannon, President of Cycling Ireland.
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1: I'm back talking food again, and I'm joined now by some great Irish food producers. This time we're talking fresh food. So with me now I have Anthony O'Toole from Fat Tomato. Hilda Crampton is here from Castle Rodri Organic Farm in County Wicklow. And Denise Dunn is with me, the founder of the Herb School. It's so lovely to have you here. And it's even more lovely to have this gorgeous produce. Hilda, I'm going to start with you because this is all yours, all of these fabulous colours and smells. You might tell our listeners what we have.
6: Well, we've a selection of, well, quite a lot of things, really. We've a lovely salad plate here with oak leaf lettuces and gem lettuce. There's a plate with a lovely violin courgette, and we sell a lot of these to the restaurants. And a selection of herbs, edible marigolds and lovage and tarragon. And then we've two of our basils. We grow 5 basils on
1: this
6: the farm.
1: Your basil here. That's probably what I'm smelling. That now, and Denise's basil as well over there, which we'll come to. But you have a gorgeous selection of tomatoes as well. And then these little...
6: Little cucamelons, which are a cucumbery tasting, very mini watermelon. So they're only...
1: Amazing.
6: I suppose the size of a grape.
1: Okay. And now, we... talk about vegetable growers a lot in on this show, but we talk about them in terms of Ireland not having very many left. Is it a very difficult business?
6: Well, in some ways, we're very small growers. We're specialised growers. But our big thing is we grow for the local market. So we just grow a little bit over 1 acre, and we have a farm shop, and then we supply some restaurants as well. And there are actually lots of growers like us in the country. They're popping up all over the place.
1: I suppose my point is, when you go into the supermarket, often what you will find is imported vegetables. Mm-hmm. Lovely green vegetables like the ones we have here. And it's so frustrating that you can't often find, or you have to go searching for the Irish ones.
6: Well, at our scale, it doesn't work going into supermarkets. We're too small. Mm-hmm. So, growers like us, we like to grow a wide selection and focus on the local. But, you know, we have all sorts of people coming into us, like farmers, and, you know, it's not a select few people that like very fancy veg or anything.
1: Yeah, you've all sorts of people coming to buy the veg from you directly.
6: Yes.
1: Okay, yeah. So Anthony, I'm going to come to you next. While I'm still smelling this lovely cuckoo melon, it smells, Hilda, before I leave you, it smells like lemon.
6: That's because it was beside the lemon basil.
1: Ah, okay. Smell transference. Anthony, your produce is jarred. Tell us a bit about fat tomato.
7: So I have, my land is, it's more smaller than what Hilda has. It's behind my parents' home, so it's not even a quarter of an acre. And I grow over 500 varieties of fruit, herbs and vegetables. And many of them are heritage old varieties that we used to grow in Ireland. And a lot of them are, you know, some of them are newer ones now because of climate change. I'm growing like tomatillos and epizootic and chilies.
1: What are tomatillos?
7: You have some actually right there that Hilda has. So they're a husk tomato. They're related to a tomato, but they're from Mexico. And you make salsas with them.
1: So it has a leaf over it. Can I tear the leaf off? Okay.
6: Go ahead.
1: So,
7: and it's very sour. It's a sour flavor, but it has a greenness. So if it's like a green tomato, essentially, but more sour,
1: it
7: more tart.
1: Sounds like an unripe tomato.
7: Yes, it does, yeah. And it's delicious. If you like Mexican food, it's salsas. You'll see salsa verde, and that will be there. So in Picado Mexican in Dublin, which is a cooking school, I grow tomatillos just exclusively for her.
1: Mm-hmm. So who are your customers then?
7: So I have a different customer. So I have an Anstey shop in the bottom of my driveway, and I grow, like Hilda, again, local from the local market. So I have eggs and fresh vegetables and apples. And I turn them into one-of-a-kind products and as well for gifting to yourself. First of all, I always say gift to yourself before you can gift to anyone else. And then to friends and families and colleagues. So there are other levels of your gifting, like premium chocolates or whiskey or wine. And it's to add value to growing fruit and vegetables and that storytelling aspect as well. Mm-hmm. And a taste of something that we used to remember, like a lot of people remember wild strawberries picking with their grandparents on the side of the road. So I make a wild strawberry rose cordial with that. And it's quite concentrated as well because, you know, everything is getting more expensive now. Packaging in Ireland, anyone's in business will know, transport packaging. So I try and make, there's enough value in that, in the product itself. And
1: so I see you have Bloody Mary salt.
7: I have a Bloody Mary salt, which is, I grow over 100 varieties of tomatoes every year, and I turn it into a salt. So blending two different types of salt from Ireland, one from Wexford and one from Achill, with some lovage, wild Alexander seeds, which is like a peppercorn that you can find around growing wild, and some seaweed. And it's delicious for Bloody Marys, for rimming, but over popcorn, greens, potatoes. So there's a variation of all my products. They're not just for one thing, like the cordials.
1: So does that mean then that you are a grower, a product innovator, a marketer, you're running a website?
7: Yes, everything. that's my background. I'm a trained chef, and I did product development, business development. I've done marketing. It's like an extension of what I do. So I do a lot of consultancy.
1: You're wearing a lot of hats, though.
7: I do, yeah. And I love that. I love every day is different for me. One day I could be in the kitchen, and next day I could be working with a hotel, or the next day I could be traveling, next day I'm in my own garden. I just love everything to do with food and drink because it's that common denominator between everyone around the world. It's a kind of mutual communication tool. We all have to eat and drink. And I just love that.
1: And for you, Denise, the herb school, you cultivated Ireland's very first herb nursery. Is that right?
8: I did, Claire. I set up the herb garden in 1995. So at one stage I was growing around 150 varieties of culinary and medicinal herbs, and it was Ireland's first certified organic plant nursery. So now, for about the last 5 years, I'm trading as the herb school, no longer running the nursery, but I'm just, I guess, drawing on all those years of knowledge.
1: But the nursery is still there, is it?
8: No, it's wild. It's okay. Completely wild. So I'm no longer selling any plants.
1: So what is it that you do at the school?
8: So now I teach people basically about all aspects of using herbs and wild plants for both food and medicine. So I have a series of online courses, but I also do a lot of workshops, foraging walks. So it could be anything from like seashore coastal foraging, herb tea workshops, medicinal herb workshops.
1: And it's a lovely place for people to start if they're new to growing, because herbs will grow. They don't need much encouragement to grow.
8: Absolutely. And that's what I think, you know, it can be a little daunting to try and start growing your own vegetables. But if you start off with herbs, they're quite easy. And once there's kind of a few basic principles, if you understand the plant type, like whether it's an annual or, which say I've got basil here, is an annual. Mm-hmm. Parsley is a biennial, which means it lasts two seasons. So people might say to me, oh, I can't grow parsley. They don't realise it produces leaf in the first year, then it goes up into flower, then it seeds, then it dies. And then we've got the long-term, like, say, rosemary, sage, thyme, which would be more long-term.
1: And the
8: plants.
1: Rosemary and the thyme, they're hardy, aren't they? I mean, they're strong. The parsley, or the basil that you have there, you bring it home, you take one sideways look at it, it's gone.
8: Well, I tell you, in all my years of growing herbs, and you know, I used to do all the trade shows and garden shows and everything, and absolutely the question I've been asked most often is, how do you grow basil? So I would have a few little tips. First off, it hates our Irish climate, and maybe this summer might have been a slight exception, but it's the one plant I always recommend people keep inside. In the morning, you need to usually water it, like if it's, you know, dry, fine weather like this, you'll find it tends to grow towards the light. So usually when I water it, I'll give it a little kind of 90 degree turn. And if you're going away for a few days as well, you can just maybe pop it in a saucer of water. Now, you wouldn't do that normally, but if you were going away for a few days, pop it in a saucer of water.
1: So it needs a bit of attention.
8: Yes, but you know, one of the most important things, I think, mistake that people make is when you're harvesting it. Because if you just pick off leaves from the side stem...
1: That's what I do, plenty.
8: Every plant, its purpose is to reproduce, go up into flower, produce seed. So the secret is to pick a growing tip. So you see the way there's two leaves joining the stem there. Pick the growing tip. Then what's going to happen is you're going to have two new stems growing in place of this.
1: Encourage so stop pulling the leaves off individually. So,
8: yeah, just always pick a growing tip. I actually have a little basil care ebook. If anyone is interested, they can email me. My website is theherbschool.ie. And if they want to email me, I'll send them out my free basil care ebook.
1: You don't need that, Hilda. And you don't need that either, because tomatoes, Anthony, love basil. We all know that. You probably grow a lot of it, do you?
7: I grow, yeah. I have four varieties growing underneath the tomatoes. I have lemon basil, which is one I really love. And I turn it into a cordial, because that's citrusy, fragrant. It's just delicious. And Thai basil, anyone likes Thai food, it's delicious as well. And then red and green basil. And cinnamon basil is another one that I have.
1: Very nice. I'd like to try that one. Can you ask where to get seeds for the cuckoo melon, says a listener? Do you know, Hilda?
6: Goodness, I'm trying to remember where I got them now.
7: I have some.
6: Anthony has some? Yeah. Well, look, we don't need to go any further then.
7: So as part of the project that I save seeds and I sell them online on fatimalo.ie, it's that 360 experience of the growing. So I select the best things that are growing in each year and saving them, and people can buy them and grow themselves. And it's to climatize them to the Irish environment as well. Because some of this, like when I started off, I would have got seeds maybe not from Ireland. Other places would be Irish Seed Savers and Brown Envelope Seeds. They would do a lot of work in saving organic certified seeds and heritage. And one's climatized for the Irish environment as well.
1: Mm-hmm. And Hilda, did you find this summer tough or a bonus with the weather?
6: In some ways, with a lot of the crops, it was a bonus. But I think we found mostly the working conditions were very, very difficult. Like anything above 25 is virtually impossible to work in.
1: Because you're out under the heat of that sun.
6: Yeah, yeah. So it was a lot of very early starts. But even we couldn't even go out in the evening. It was still really warm, clear in the evening.
1: But did the plants like it?
6: Constant watering. And some things thrive, and some things don't.
1: Well, I see news in the last few minutes that the hosepipe ban has been extended now for 13 counties into September. It's going to be lifted for Cavan, Clare, Donegal, Galway, Kerry, Leitrim, so over in the west, but extended in Carlow, Cork, Dublin, Kildare, Kilkenny, Laois, Limerick, Meath, Offaly, Tipperary, Waterford, Wexford and Wicklow. So there you go. That is the hosepipe ban in place. Are you disappointed, Anthony, when you hear that the number of people producing vegetables in Ireland for the commercial market seems to be decreasing all of the time, that there is a challenge there?
7: Yes. Yeah. And we're going to notice this at the end of the year. Look at Spain and France and Italy. They're getting hotter climates and hotter weather than we are. That's going to have a knock-on effect on the imports coming into Ireland at the end of this year. People are going to see empty shelves again. And the ones that are going to keep it going is the local market, because there is a lot of local growers growing, which is great. It's amazing. There's a lot of honesty shops opening up around Ireland. People ask me every few weeks, is it worth it? And I go, yes, because if you have a glut of something, people will buy it at the end of the road because they're looking to support something local. But it is, and that's at national level. The government needs to step in and needs to incentivize it, and particularly for people who are growing chemical-free and organically as well, because it's for our health. Mm-hmm. You know, it is going to have a knock-on effect on money that goes into our food. It's not going into pharmaceuticals at the end of the day.
1: I suppose, though, people have become so used, haven't they, Denise, to searching out for value when it comes to their food and their produce. Maybe our mindset needs to change a little around that.
8: Absolutely. And, you know, even, say, we're now coming into wild berry season. So what I've started doing, I love my, you know, yogurt and fruit and overnight oats for breakfast, and I nearly always have blueberries. I'm just not buying blueberries at the moment. I'm going out to my garden and picking blackberries instead. Or, you know, in the springtime when we've got like amazing nettles, wild garlic, use what we have around us as opposed to buying, you know, asparagus that's imported from Peru. Mm-hmm. And I think by even doing little things like that, we're kind of, you know, strengthening our connection with nature, and we've got more of an understanding of our connection with the land and with food, you know.
1: Yeah, well, I think seeing what you've brought in particular, because it's so gorgeous and fresh, Hilda, and colourful, we see what we can do here.
6: Oh, what we can do is amazing in this country, and what grows in Ireland is amazing. Like, we have beautiful lands, we have water most of the time, we're pretty good. That's just engineering and organising it for, you know, to keep it continuous. And we can be self-sufficient in so many crops for so long in the year. But, you know, talking about people and growing and affording, and like, there's a lot to be said for community gardens. You know, people can grow a little bit themselves, and they're beautiful places to spend time with people as well.
1: It's so good for you as well, and to be out in nature. And we have people teaching us how to grow, like Denise here, because I think a lot of us might have seen a bit of growing happening in our youth, but we're not maybe well versed now on those skills of growing our own.
6: Absolutely. But when you bring children onto the land, they're like different creatures, you know. They behave differently. They start tasting everything. I work with a group of children on Fridays. A group of forest school kids, and they come out to help me for an hour every week, and they're fabulous, and they're so knowledgeable. And, like, you know, they're from 5-year-old little things up to 12 or 13.
1: Mm, sponges. They really want
6: to
1: learn.
6: They are great, and they remember, and they taste everything, and they're not afraid of it.
1: Okay, so if people want to buy from you, how do they find you, Hilda?
6: Well, we have a little farm shop that opens up on a Friday and Saturday down in Castle Ruddery in Dunard in County Wicklow. And we're on Google Maps, so
1: you'll find that tomato is online, Anthony.
7: So it is, and then the Honesty Shop. And then some of the gifts are starting to go into independent stores like the Irish Design Shop and Kilrodery and McNally's, 64 Wine, the Dare Grocer. So there's places around Ireland that are starting to stock it, which is really good.
1: And the packaging is really distinctive. So if you see them, you will see them. And the herbschool.ie, of course, Denise.
8: Yeah, for you all as well. My information. Lots of different events and all sorts of stuff coming up.
1: Learn more about Basil from Denise and lots of other things too. Thank you all very much for coming in.
3: This is the Best of News Talk. The best bits from the last 24 hours.
1: Now, do you really need a new autumn wardrobe, or what bits could you get to just spruce things up a little bit? I'm joined by Aoife Dunigan now, the Style Bob. Hello, Aoife.
9: Good morning, Claire.
1: I was looking at you on Instagram yesterday and you had a big scarf on. I thought, I like her style because it was freezing this morning.
9: Yes.
1: So we're there.
9: Yes, we're there. Except when I was walking in today, it was about 20 degrees.
1: Okay. This is the problem. This is the problem. Listen, you had a video about getting a pair of boots on Vinted and you didn't like the colour of them and you got them, got the colour changed. I thought, well, that's a clever way to spruce up your wardrobe without overspending, right?
9: Yes, I got these boots on Vinted and they were just that awful creamy colour. And I took them to this place just for kicks. And I said, I'd love a chocolate brown because brown is trendy and I'm getting into brown. I have to get over the school uniform bit. And I can't believe how well they came out. But also, Claire, in preparation for this today, I did 5 hours in my wardrobe yesterday.
1: I admire that. What, going through everything? Did you take out all the summer stuff?
9: Do you know what? I mean, I haven't gone away in my official summer holiday yet. So I just thought, you know, I woke up yesterday morning, I looked at all the trends. And of course, you get excited this time of the year, but it's also so expensive. You know, Claire mentioned childcare and all of that. So I just had a look at the trends, which are very useful, by the way, because often the trend is in your wardrobe. So I was looking yesterday at, you know, this understated luxury is, it's now all about personality in your clothing and embellishment. And I found some brooches for my mother and I put them on my knitwear. And then I had a big deep dive, put the high summer stuff away. I took out bits that needed to be shoes, needed to be heeled. I took out things like, you know, let's say coats that need to be dry cleaned, stuff that needs to be taken up. And I had a great play in my wardrobe, Claire. And I realized at the end, sadly, I don't need a lot of stuff, surprise, surprise. But one big thing that showed me yesterday was that sometimes you need to invest in a few pieces, even though it is an expensive time of the year, to make the rest of your wardrobe work. Another big thing I saw yesterday too was stuff that's a big wrecked, that's a bit wrecked, that's a big sign that you use that stuff a lot and needs to be replaced.
1: Mm-hmm. So what are the key things then that you felt would be good for the coming season?
9: Okay, so again, I find people buy lots of bits and pieces, right? And nothing kind of goes together. So what I would say, first of all, is identify your lifestyle. What do you need coming up in the next while? Are you someone that's going to be walking your child to school? You need a good raincoat, or are you going to be in work 5 days a week? So the one thing I always say is number one is a transitional jacket, right? You can't beat it. I mean, you think about the winter coat, of course it's important, but you can wear a transitional jacket from, let's say, March till October. So what is it? It's a light blazer, it's a bomber jacket, it's a suede jacket, it could be an overshirt, could be a waterproof overshirt. That's really important.
1: But you're likely to have that.
9: Of course you're likely to have it, absolutely. And if you feel bored with it, you know, you talked about my scarves. When I feel bored of something, I take out one of my 3 million scarves and I add colour to my outfit, which is a great way to elevate something. So you're probably likely to have that. The second thing as well, we talked about jeans a lot on the show, but and there's lots of different style of jeans, but look at the wardrobe, because often people don't have the right type of jean. So if you have a lot of oversized bits in your wardrobe, oversized jackets, blazers, tops, you probably need a straight leg jean. If you have a lot of fitted things, you probably need a nice wide leg jean. Also a great dark indigo jean, Claire, coming into autumn winter, goes with absolutely everything. Now, we could have a whole show on the jean. Shoes, like you need a shoe. When I was looking through yesterday, I kind of put away the white trainers now for coming into winter. I love either a colour trainer, or if you've a lot of black in the wardrobe, I love like maybe a dark grey trainer, which really lightens everything up. Or a trainer I wore loads last year was a burgundy trainer. And just lightened up all my greys.
1: With your dark indigo jeans.
9: With my dark indigo jeans.
1: I was in a shoe shop yesterday, didn't buy anything, Aoife.
9: Well done.
1: Just having a look at the autumn stuff. And I was checking out the boots and I looked at them and I said, Aoife would tell me now that a lot of those boots are the same as they were. No, nothing had really changed.
9: Yes.
1: From last year.
9: What kind of boot was it?
1: Well, they had a lot of suede and leather mid-heel, block-heel boots.
9: Really functional, useful boots.
1: They were all lovely, but there was nothing different about them.
9: No.
1: Same sort of stuff as last year.
9: Same sort of stuff of last year. So you probably have it in your wardrobe. If you, though, are a boot wearer, because, I mean, a block heel boot will always be very useful. Again, I talk a lot about buying maybe a patent boot or a crocodile boot, because crocodile fabric or leather is all in this year. But if you want to ramp it up a little bit, you could do a chocolate brown boot. Because people think chocolate brown doesn't go with black, grey, navy. It's actually really beautiful. And that's one thing I identified yesterday. I need a little chocolate brown suede trainer or a boot. But Claire, you probably have the black boot.
1: Well, I think it's good advice to do that audit of what you have.
9: Yes.
1: And spruce up the things that worked well last year if the style or the trend hasn't changed that much.
9: And it hasn't really changed that much, to be honest. I mean, when I'm looking at the trends, I see a lot more personality. We can be a bit more, I suppose, vivacious in our wardrobe. I'm also looking at the trend of the colour trends. Purple is back in, believe it or not. No, people have a love-hate relationship with purple. I absolutely adore it. Beautiful with brown. Really lovely with navy. Brown, obviously, is trending. And I'm loving the fact that dark green is in. We have a lot of that in our wardrobe.
1: See, my school uniform was dark green.
9: But you're wearing green.
1: I am. No, I love green. But I have beautiful a sister or two who... that just won't go for bottle green because of that.
9: I know. And the thing is that I totally get it. But if you think back of our school uniform, you know, it was a horrible polyester feel about it. But I can't tell you the amount we already have in the wardrobe. But also a big thing I do with a lot of my clients is have a play and create outfits. Put them on the bed, Claire. Take photographs of them and make a little album on your phone. You'd be actually shocked at the amount of outfits that you can create doing that way. A real simple way of doing it, pick one colour, different textures the whole way down. You know, I talk about that a lot, especially with black. Or just play with proportions, because we have so much. I sadly realised yesterday I don't need an awful lot because I wanted to go shopping. Also knitwear, Claire, I can't tell you that sometimes, I know it's an expensive time, the pieces I would add to extend what you have, again, the jeans, the transitional jacket, the nice shoe, the accessories, but good knitwear. And please, please buy wool, because it washes well, it lasts well. Of course, you can buy beautiful cashmere. You can get cashmere from Uniqlo. You go into the shops, but do go into a shop, because what I've noticed about Irish boutiques, they have a lot of price ranges now. It's just not all high end. You can go in and get, you know, great piece of knitwear for maybe less than 100 euro. But just be conscious, when you buy good knitwear, it lasts and it's timeless. I can't say knitwear goes out of trend.
1: You'll have it next year. When you're doing your audit next year, you'll be keeping it. That's what we want.
9: Yes.
1: To see. Thank you very much, Aoife Dunigan.
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17: listening to Lunchtime Live here on News Talk with Claire McKenna in for Andrea Gilligan today with you until 2pm. And this is where you get to have your say on the day's topics. Coming up, we're going to be talking about the Susie Grant, giving you all you need to know. We'll be talking childcare costs and we'll be asking, should adult children still get their parents to pay for a family holiday? But first, how safe do you feel on public transport? As I said just there before we went into news, figures from the NTA's annual report on how public transport users feel about their personal security has revealed that almost half of passengers have felt unsafe during public transport usage. The report also revealed that 46% of people believe antisocial behaviour was worse on buses, trains and trams during 2025. That's an increase of 3 percentage points on the previous year. So we're asking, do you feel safe on public transport? And I really want to hear about incidents, not just for clickbait, I promise, but talking to the production team this morning, I was thinking, yeah, you know, you hear a lot about antisocial behaviour and people feeling a little unsafe. But then I had to question, do I have evidence of that or have I just heard it anecdotally? And I don't get public transport as much as I used to now that I'm a kind of a mum taxi of sorts and have pickups and drop-offs. It can be easier to just have the car with me. But I've never witnessed really anything beyond maybe smoking many years ago on a bus. I got the dart recently into the big grill in town, no issues whatsoever. And I didn't feel unsafe and I didn't think of bracing myself as I got onto that public transport. So really want to hear from people, where are these percentages coming from? Is it what people hear or what they've witnessed? Just on public transport safety, says a texter, my daughter and friends were in Dublin on Friday night, along with thousands of other Leaving Cert students. They got a bus home from the city centre. The bus driver decided to ignore the bell and did not stop at a number of stops. A few of her friends were facing a 2 mile walk along the N4 at 4 a.m. Wow, well, that's a whole other kettle of fish. And I will be honest, as a parent, when I get to the point where my kids are coming home late at night on a bus, I think my sense of safety will also change. Let's go to the phones. Lachlan Gallagher is PR officer for the Commuter Coalition. Lachlan, how are you?
18: I'm good, Claire. Thanks a million for having us on.
17: What did you make of these figures from the NTA's annual report?
18: Well, they show a trend that has been existing in Ireland for quite a while, and that is that the perception of safety on public transport can be quite bad, not just in Dublin, but across the country. So it was a national survey, but it focused, you know, on public transport, and then it had an additional focus on Dublin and places. But what we made of it mostly was that actually it shows very little change year on year, at least within the margin of error in the survey, which shows that things, you know, they might not be getting worse, but they're certainly not getting better. And then the other thing that we made of it was that headline question of, 50% of people feel unsafe at some stages. It kind of a little misleading in places, because if you dig into the report, that's the question is, have you ever felt unsafe on public transport? And if you're a commuter or you regularly take public transport, you're probably making, you know, 500 journeys a year, maybe more. And the likelihood that you one time see something that qualifies as antisocial behaviour is quite likely, frankly. But if you're a much less regular user, you might not see those. But then if you go in further into the details of the report, you see that, in fact, people who regularly take public transport perceive it as much, much safer than those who never or very rarely take public transport. So we think that's an interesting trend. And we'd have a couple of things that we would say would be important to bring that trend under control. And the one that we regularly advocate for is a proper functional transport police that's visible across our entire public transport network.
17: Yeah, and Lachlan, I think you made some really important points there, because I don't want to pour water on any of this fire, or indeed stop the wheels in motion of having transport security, which is currently being discussed, shall we say, between the NTA and the government. But it will need legislation to make it happen. So, I mean, let's just call a spade a spade. It's a long way off, but you wouldn't want to kind of stop that happening. And I think most people would like to see that. But I do think it's important, as you highlighted, that we dig down into these figures? Is it just this feeling of fear? Is it just in 500 journeys, there was one time you witnessed something? Because also something I read was reports of witnessing physical threats to others decreased slightly from 41% mm-hmm. in 2004 to 39% last year. Now, that doesn't mean it's not happening. And, you know, reporting and witnessing are two very different things. But I think we need to be realistic about how dangerous public transport currently is.
18: Absolutely. You know, I'm a regular user of public transport myself, and our members are obviously very big fans and big users and promoters of public transport. And the vast majority of the time, if you are getting on a bus or a train, you will not experience antisocial behavior beyond, you know, someone listening to TikToks loudly on their phone. And yeah, that's incredibly annoying, but it's unlikely to cause you any personal damage, although it pisses me off, I will say. But there are very severe incidents, and I think those do need to be addressed.

0: I get public transport all of the time, or most of the time, because I don't drive. And certainly on buses, the Dublin bus that I take, during working hours, it's fine. On occasion, after working hours, coming home in the evening, there may be people smoking, drinking, and kind of nasty comments to other passengers. But most of the time, I feel quite safe on public transport. I prefer transport that where I can make contact with the driver. I'd never use the DART if the stations are unmanned, you know, a DART station, because I wouldn't feel safe.
1: And that's most of them now, Audrey. I don't think there's many DART stations now that are manned.
0: No, there's not. Shankill is unmanned, and Dunleary's not great at the best times. But, and I don't think I'd be alone, like, whether I could see or not. I think I'd still kind of err on the side of caution. And a couple of kind of spots along the Lewis, you know, you might have kids acting the night or whatever. But generally, I feel quite safe on public transport.
1: And, Audrey, when you get on a bus, do you find that people will accommodate you, your guide dog, will, you know, they give you a seat? Is that something that you want?
0: Yeah, well, I like to make contact with the driver, and I'd always say hello and just say, look, can you give me a minute to find a seat with the dog? And the dog, I'll just ask her then, find a seat. She's trying to find a seat. She'll just put her head on a seat that's free. I don't go upstairs because we're not trained to go upstairs. And I think if there is kind of incidences of smoking, kind of whatever kind of substances, it generally happens upstairs or drinking. Yeah, you can hear the effects when you're sitting downstairs, but I don't feel unsafe, you know. But generally people are very good, yeah.
1: Good. That's good to hear, Audrey. Thank you very much for coming on. Lachlan, can I return to you on that question? When it comes to things you hear from the Commuter Coalition or some of this report, is what Audrey is saying makes sense? The idea that if you're on a Lewis line or somewhere where you cannot see the driver, that that's where you're going to feel mostly unsafe?
2: Absolutely. You know, when it comes to, say, the DART or the Lewis, I think actually in the report it calls out that people feel the least safe on our trams. And I'm part of it to do with the lack of visibility of staff, particularly for people who do have disabilities that may make it more difficult for them to use our public transport system, then manning is absolutely essential. And the DART in particular, as you guys noted, many stations are unmanned, and that can be very, very difficult for people. And additionally, if there is antisocial behaviour going on the DART or on the Lewis, you know, you can call a number, but chances are it won't get resolved by the time you get off at your stop, which is very distressing when it does happen to people. But, you know, that's where that kind of visibility of a transport police or even additional rail security. But ideally, it would be consistent, it would be clear, and it would have powers to actually enforce the rules beyond just chucking you off the train.
1: Yeah, and what a huge amount of pressure to put on a driver who's already doing a job, but to have to do security on top, I think is too much to ask. I want to go back to the phones. Patrick is on the line. Patrick, do you feel safe on public transport?
3: I do, but like, as I there's only certain routes there is problems on, and I see this on a regular basis, one particular route, and I don't want to get into it, but overall I feel safe on it, but there is instance where they are borderline, and I can see oftentimes expressions of people there that they feel a bit nervous with certain people on you know, a bus. But overall, as I said, I've never seen any violence on a bus, and I use public transport at least maybe once a month or so, and it's very well it's very well handled on the trains. Now, they're on about transport policing, and I believe that the certain routes need to be tackled, and I believe my whole thing with this is instead of having transport policing, we need to deal with this at source. So the people that are getting on the bus, I believe if there was properly dealt with at source, these people would not be on the bus.
1: How do you mean at source, Patrick? Sorry.
3: At source, like, these people are not street angels that are on the buses that are causing hassle, or on the Lewis or whatever, causing hassle. These people are not street angels in their own communities. So dealing with it at source, I believe there should be a Garda presence. And I believe it's not only down to the guards, the social workers, there's a whole mix should come into this. Community services, everything should come into this and basically make that community safe. And in making that community safe, then it's also making the public transport safe. So I don't believe we need public transport.

0: transport, because this is only happening on certain routes and it's evident on routes. And I would say I never saw any violence taking place, but I've seen people that are kind of, you know, you'd be iffy about them and you dare even look in their direction. And as I said, it is very nerve-wracking for an old person to be on a bus that's not able to handle themselves if something did break out. So you don't need that, but I believe that if we handle this within the communities, that these people would be given the services they're needed. It could be health service they need, it could be community service they need, but like, I believe the services are missing in the communities. So these people, then there's a void there, and then these people show up, and I do, well, I'll get on a bus, I'll go to X place, yeah. I do this, I'll do that. So I believe it should be handled at source.
1: Yeah, I think you make a good point, Patrick. Thanks for coming on. And I wonder what your reaction is to Patrick's views. I know it can cause a bit of an eye roll and that we're blaming the parents again. But, you know, why are there groups of young people who are getting up to antisocial behaviour on public transport and making other people feel unsafe? It's not up to somebody to stand up on a bus or a bus driver. And Patrick believes it's not up to transport security to be coming on here and there. It should be dealt with in the community. And it's something I've said many times on the radio over the years, that there should be more for young people to do so that they don't end up there. And he's right, it's multi-layered between social work and the education system. It's a complete overhaul. Lived in Australia for years as a texter, which has a fantastic public transport system, but it's not unusual to have transport police at the station and on trains, and it felt very normal. I don't see why we wouldn't have transport police, and it's a quicker fix than sorting out all the social issues, particularly in underprivileged areas. At times, the bus between Limerick and Waterford is so bad. Antisocial behaviour, smoking, weed and drugs, it's unreal. And many are scared, but it's the only bus service on this route. And back to the point about Australia, I mean, I did think as well, you know, I've been on so many undergrounds over the years, you know, London, Paris, New York, I sound, you know, very well travelled. But I never felt unsafe there. And I didn't see lots of security there. But knowing that there was a possibility of them, I think maybe changes it a little bit. What's different about what's going on here? Let's go to Joe. Joe, you're on Lunchtime Live. How do you feel on public transport?
2: Well, it is very bad at the moment. The antisocial behaviour is very poor and nobody seems to assist on it. I had a nephew and he was up visiting his girlfriend over in Glenagher, over in Maynooth, over Bray, that way he was getting the dart home. And the train stopped in Glenageary. A fella got on, he stabbed a girl in the neck and in the arm with a broken bottle and got off the train. And it was half an hour before the police came. The train was stopped, no one came to our assistance. Nobody came to our assistance, not when the police came. Now, obviously, the train driver, the dart driver, seen it, but he never came down to ask her. And we had to drive over to pick up my nephew. He was only 17. We had to drive over to Glenageary from our town to pick him up. The dart had stopped. Who wants to go through anything like that? You know what I mean?
1: Yeah.
2: And it's, you know, it's endemic in Dublin. It seems to be on the streets. It seems to be in the dark, on the buses, everywhere. It's everywhere. And the police don't be able to get a handle on it, or they're not allowed to go with the hard hand at them. But I think they should.
1: Or they don't have the numbers. They don't have the resources. So would you like to see transport security, dedicated transport security?
2: They can't touch them. They can just push them or get out of the way. They can't interfere with them. They're not allowed to do that. Any security is not allowed to put a hand on you. It's only the guards that can arrest you.
1: Do you not think they'd be a deterrent just by their presence?
2: Sure, I see them abusing them on the dark and on the lewis. I see them abusing them on the dark and the lewis. You see them everywhere you go, these young fellows. It's peer pressure. And this thing about having nothing to do, sure, there's never been more to do in society at the moment with films and phones, and they've every gadget going. And they can do what they want. Even the poorest of them have every gadget going.
1: I don't think that's the same as having a place to congregate and socialise, with the greatest of respect, to be able to sit scrolling on your phone. Sure, they're doing that anyway. But it's not an excuse for behaviour like that, you know, that there's nowhere to go. So I accept that.
2: Everywhere. You know, there's community centres everywhere. I mean, there's a lot of investment in community centres, but the young people don't go to them. There's clubs, there's everything going, boxing clubs, there's cycling clubs, there's football clubs, there's GAA clubs. There's never been more to do. That's an old cop-out, that there's, you know, no facilities. Lots of facilities there, they just don't available.
1: All right, Joe. Well, thank you for coming on. Do you agree with Joe? WhatsApp is for free, 087 1400 106 or email lunchtimelive@newstalk.com. Lachlan, I'll return to you, a public relations officer for the Commuter Coalition. Does Joe have a point to make that even having a dedicated transport security wouldn't really make an impact?
3: I think that depends on what the legislation that comes out of this looks like. Transport police would be something more akin, I believe, and we would hope, to the airport police, who do have the powers of arrest, who can detain people who are capable of investigating and following up and preparing prosecution. So while they wouldn't be Gardaí, they'd have limited jurisdiction. They'd be stuck, say, to train stations, bus stops, and the actual vehicles themselves, and maybe a radius around them. That's what we would hope. And they would be able to actually enforce the laws that are in place upon in those places. So that's what we would hope. And look, I think this is, maybe Joe has touched on a point of, there's a general perception as well as actual things happening now. You know, the actual instances are lower than the perception, but there is a general perception of things being unsafe, of antisocial behaviour being everywhere. And we think that something like presence of an actual policing force that is capable of enforcing the laws and following up with genuine consequences, we think that would improve safety across the board, and we'd be pushing for that.
1: Okay.
3: We're disappointed with how slow it's going.
1: Lachlan, thank you for coming on. I'll just finish on a couple of texts so we can, you know, keep going on this. I do keep them coming into us, but before we take a break, I used to commute daily on a train, and aside from some dodgy characters on the Lewis, I never felt unsafe until a Sunday afternoon. I was on a train from Cork to home, and a group of men after a college reunion night started to taunt me and make sexual slurs as their friend had booked a seat beside me. They continued for over an hour until I had a panic attack and had to get a train person to come down. I had to get off at the next stop, meaning my husband had to drive 2 hours to collect me. The guards were involved. I had the name from their seat booking. The guards contacted me 18 months later to say they couldn't find the person. All they had to do was contact Irish Rail. I have not been on a train since. Well, I'm sorry to hear about that apparent experience that you had. Unmanned train stations, says another, are on the increase. These are magnets for antisocial behaviour and drug use. Then these people get on the trains. The unmanning plan needs to be paused and rethought.
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1: 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Now, the Leaving Cert results were out, of course, on Friday, and there are just 2 days now until students get their CAO offers. Many families are going to be looking at how are they going to budget for college. The Susie Grant is the main finance scheme to help with college costs, but how does it actually work? Well, Sinead Ryan is the consumer columnist with the Irish Independent and presenter of The Home Show here on News Talk, and she joins me on the line now. Sinead, how are you?
5: Good afternoon, Claire. How are you?
1: I'm good, and it's exciting time for parents and for students wondering what's next, but of course that big question, how are we going to fund it? Tell us a bit about the Susie Grant.
5: So this is the state's universal student grant system, and it's incredibly popular, and it has been very successful, and it was recently increased in the last budget, so there's really very little reason not to go ahead with it. It provides different types of grants. So one of them is, for instance, towards the student contribution, which we know is 2,000 or 3,000, depending on what the budget decides each year. And there's also what's called a maintenance grant. And that is an allowance that is paid recognising people who live more than 30 kilometres from their home. Now, it doesn't pay for rent or books or anything like that, but it does give a few bob towards the additional transport that is required. The figures for Susie have shown that 45% of honours level, that's level 8 degree students, received some grant from Susie, and 62% at level 7 received a grant. So this is incredibly popular, and to be honest with you, Claire, you'd be absolutely mad not to apply for it. And unlike a lot of, I think people are put off by the fact they think it's maybe like social welfare or something that is very heavily means tested, but it isn't. Anybody can apply, and the limits for means testing are extremely generous.
1: Tell us a little bit about that, because I do get that. Obviously, with means testing for social welfare, you want to make sure the most vulnerable and the least privileged are looked after. But this, I suppose, is seen in a way, I mean, it's similar, but an investment in our future to get especially high achieving kids through college.
5: That's right. And whereby it can be very difficult to get social welfare benefits unless you are a very, very low income earner. Where Susie is concerned, it doesn't really work like that. So a household, since the last budget, can earn up to €120,000 and still qualify for some kind of grant. Now, the grants themselves are graded, so not everybody gets the same amount for the same thing. But like, that's extremely generous. And it means then that you might just get €500 back, you could get the full 3,000, you could get that plus the maintenance grant. Lots of different pathways into the SUSE application.
1: So is this just for first year students or ongoing?
5: It's ongoing, right up to doctorate level. And, you know, a lot of mature students, in fact, a huge number of mature students apply for it. You can apply for it every single year. And the important thing is that you don't need to know where you're going to college. And this causes a lot of delays in the system because the early bird grants, kind of the closing date of that was last July, last month. But you can still apply now. And I think people are put off. They say, well, I don't know where I'm going to be in college. I don't know whether I got my UCC or my TUD. It doesn't matter because the grant is paid directly to the university where you accept your place. So there is still time to apply. It is open and that shouldn't be off-putting. So even people applying for next year can do so early next year. And the early bird, in this case, gets their application treated more quickly.
1: Yeah, and it's just another thing off the to-do list. I hate all the life admin, particularly that comes with the kids and the amount of things you have to think of. It's just another thing to tick off, I suppose. But even if you're living close to a college that you think your student is going to go to, do you still apply? This isn't just for families who are going to have kids who are travelling to college.
5: Yes, that's right. There's two separate grant systems. So the first grant is called the contribution grant. Now, the student contribution, we know, is 3,000 a year. So the grant provides €500, €1,500, or the full 3,000. And that's irrespective of where you live. That is solely based on the income in the household. A separate grant, the maintenance grant, is a monthly payment that's made if you live more than 30 kilometres from your accepted college. Now, that used to be 45 kilometres, so it's much improved now. The payment this year is anything from 1,866 to 7,936, depending on your circumstances. Now, that's an annual payment, so it nets down to 9 months of payments, which is the academic year.
1: I mentioned the life admin that I dread. How accessible and straightforward is the application process?
5: Okay, well, the first thing I would say to anybody listening today to this is that this is not something mammy or daddy does. A student is an adult and they must apply in their own name. Now, you might want to hover and make sure they're doing it right, but actually it is the student who applies for their own grant. They will need to upload quite a lot of information for the means test, but in a straightforward case, this is their parents or whoever they live with, the household's P60s, that's proof of earnings. So at least then the SUSE people know, look, this is an eligible household. For self-employed people, they may be asked to upload accounts for their parents to make sure they're under the reckoner. And also, if the student themselves has been working, they might have money that they have earned. But there's very generous holiday pay allowances given. So most of that is disregarded unless you're in full-time employment. So you upload all that information. There's a very handy video to talk you through the process on susie.ie. There's also an eligibility reckoner. So you can just put in your details, kind of broad details, and it'll ping back whether it's worth applying or not. So anybody who's on the cusp who thinks, I think I might be earning too much or I think there's too much income in the household, it'll tell you and then you can carry on from there. I would kind of say don't overthink it. You've nothing to lose by applying. It won't affect anything else. It won't affect your tax. You know, just go for it. And if you think, gosh, I might be breaching that 120,000 limit, just go for it anyway. They'll just say no, and then you carry on and you'll pay. And remember, Claire, you can get tuition fees relief. You can get tax relief on anything that isn't grant aided. by applying for that through revenue. Anything over 3,000 euros in a year, and that's helpful if you've got two students in the family, or one at private college, or maybe a parent and a child are both studying at the same time. It works for masters, it works for doctorates, it works for primary degrees. There's lots out there that is available.
1: Yeah, and the Citizens Advice website can be great for information like that.
5: They're super.
1: Getting the help you can get is a much better option than getting yourself into debt and paying more than you need to.
5: Well, look, investment in education is probably never a bad idea. And this is why the state is so generous at providing grants. I mean, if you think what it costs in the UK or, God forbid, in the US, you're talking about being in debt significantly for many years after your education. We have taken a far more generous approach. You can pretty much, on a modest income, be educated to primary degree level without it costing you anything. And that is a very nice situation to be in. So I think these are positive. They have improved over the years, and I think it's well worth applying. Susie.ie tells you everything you need to know and makes the process pretty straightforward.
1: And that's susi.ie. Remind us quickly again, when is the deadline?
5: Well, there isn't really a deadline. So there's an early bird deadline, which was early July. So they get first dibs, if you like, because you can apply without before you do your leaving cert. But you can still apply now. And if maybe college wasn't thought of when you were doing you know, your exams earlier in the year, but now it's a possibility, hop on there and just apply straight away. The grant is paid directly to the universities. The universities aren't back pretty much till the end of September, October. So there is plenty of time. And if you are grant aided, that process will happen quite smoothly.
1: The thing that possibly jumped out at most from what you said was that we should just let these adult students do it themselves. I feel like we could do a whole show on that in a helicopter parent era. Sinead Ryan, consumer columnist with the Irish Independent and presenter of The Home Show here on News Talk. Thanks very much.
5: Thanks, Claire.
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1: And this is Claire McKenna in for Andrea this afternoon. Do get in touch with us. 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Now, opening up about your mental health struggles is never easy, and many men in particular suffer in silence. Fitness coach Donal Hyland has been sharing his own experience, and he joins me on the line now. Donal, you're very welcome.
6: Hey, Claire, how are you doing?
1: I'm very good. And Donal, you share a lot about your work as a fitness coach online, but you shared a bit more of a personal Instagram post recently. Tell us a bit about that.
6: Yeah, absolutely. Yeah, I obviously do a good bit of posting about my own fitness, my clients and stuff like that. But recently, over the last few months, I had quite a hard time with my own mental health. And I just thought that I was going to kind of park it because I feel like I kind of not came out of the other side, but things certainly started to improve for myself, and I was going to leave it and not acknowledge the time, but I just thought that I should put up a post and just hopefully someone would read it and they would be able to take something away from it and find it relatable, and also just see that although sometimes a lot of things look like they're going in the right direction or going the right way in someone's life, that there can be other things going on beneath the surface. And it obviously resonated with quite a lot of people because I got loads of lovely messages and lots of people opening up about their own experience with similar things. So yeah, it was great actually.
1: Yeah, good on you, I say. And you know, often we're told the best antidote to our mental health is exercise, and yes, that is true to a point, but you know, there can still be so much going on that can need all kinds of support, and sometimes it can need simply rest. So, you know, there's a lot going on there. Tell us about what you were experiencing.
6: Yeah, so I suppose for myself, I have always had at least some level of anxiety. It's something that I've kind of always dealt with. But over the last while, I've kind of been forced to maybe look into some things on a little bit of a deeper level. Like I have always had kind of symptoms of OCD, but I never really looked into it too much. So I started to go to a specialist for that. I was improving. I was definitely doing what I could. But it got to a point where there was just so much going on that I felt I had to speak to my friends as well. And when I did, that seemed to just, it helped so much. I just think although going to counselling is fantastic, it is just you speaking to another person who only knows this little small portion of your life. And when I spoke to my friends, it just changed everything really for me. Like I speak to one of my close friends in particular, and when I said to him that I was struggling, immediately he was like, "Oh, that was me a few months ago." And then that really, really helped me to put things into perspective and realize that everyone has something, and it's as men, and well, everyone really, but men in particular, we really just don't speak about these things enough.
1: Because he hadn't said anything to you, and you probably didn't have any idea until you opened up the conversation that this going on. Can you talk just a little bit about your OCD symptoms and how they were presenting? Because I think that's a really misunderstood condition, and I think quite often we throw that term around, and you know, just because somebody likes things a little organized, we say, "Oh, sure, we're all a bit OCD." And it's very different for somebody who's really experiencing it and finding it is impacting on their quality of life.
6: Yeah. So for myself, it's compulsion based, and it's obviously compulsion based, but it's checking. So I've for years and years and years I've found myself in the VHI and going to doctor's appointments, kind of endlessly. Even if there's just something small wrong, just because for me, I need to close a loop, or I feel like I'm not able to kind of get on with my daily life. I suppose what I've done is I've learned to feel that compulsion and not act on it a lot of the time, which is obviously very counterintuitive for my brain, because my brain wants to close the loop, it wants to make sure that there's nothing there, that you know I'm not dying or whatever it is. That's been very proactive, and it's hands on, and it's just dealing with it every day and not thinking that there's going to be a fix and it's going to go away forever, because more than likely it probably won't.
1: And I think that's a really important point, Donal, and I'm so glad you made it. Quite often when we talk about health stories or mental health stories, we kind of like to package it in the before and after. I was struggling, but now everything's great. And that's not really how life is. It's always going to be a part of who you are, but you found coping mechanisms, and even the fact that you are talking about it means you're in a better place with it. But no one's journey is linear necessarily, and I think we need to talk about that a little bit more.
6: Exactly what you said there. It's not going to be something that's final. Anxiety will be with me on some level, depression will probably be with me on some level, and this will too, but that doesn't mean that I can't find ways to be happy. And yeah, that's something that I've really found resonated with a lot of people as well from the messages that I got. I just think, you know, a lot of people are dealing with things like this, and there is help out there, and you can always find people to lean on.
1: So talking to your friends really helped. Counseling really helped. What else do you feel made a difference?
6: Yeah, I think for myself, like I had very bad kind of body dysmorphia and stuff for years as well. And exercise for a while was maybe something that wasn't the most positive thing, although it was positive for my health, maybe wasn't the most positive thing for my mental health at times, because I was so focused on training to look a certain way. And that sort of thing. I think changing my outlook on training over the last few years has been really like a pillar that I can always come back to. And training for performance and really caring about what my body can do as opposed to how it looks has been so important for me, just as well as because I'm so much more willing to fuel my body now, because I want it to be able to do, you know, I want to be strong, I want to be able to run fast, as opposed to under fueling myself just so I can look a certain way and then not having any energy, and that's kind of feeding this whole negative feedback loop.
1: Yeah, and it's such an important message in the wellness industry that we don't have to be restrictive and punishing to be successful, but we're not really sold that, are we? We're sold no pain, no gain, and to push yourself beyond. Yeah. But, you know, when you look at how it ended up with how you felt, yes, you looked great in the Instagram photos, flexing your muscles, but inside you didn't feel good. And it's important that we find a place where, you know, we look good in our bodies, but we feel good in ourselves.
6: Yeah, absolutely. And I think us at, like, shameless plug, but at Perpetua, like, we all definitely, that's the type of training that we encourage, and we want people to feel good in their bodies and feel good about how they perform, as opposed to just worrying about how they look.
1: Yeah, and to have things like rest and connection and fun and all of those other parts that are just as important as, you know, what you're lifting or how fast you're running. So how are things today?
6: Yeah, I mean, things today are definitely looking a lot more positive than I would say maybe 2 months ago or so. Like, that post that I put up was definitely a reflection of the last few months and how things were feeling and the hard times that I was having. But yeah, no, I think, you know, today it's that is the way that I'm looking at it as well. It's day by day. So, you know, I'm definitely feeling a lot more positive and continuing to lean on those things that I've developed. So, I'm, you know,
1: yeah,
6: learning to talk to myself positively is something that I've been putting a lot of effort into. And me and my counselor are working on self-esteem outside of our sessions. So even just kind of, you know, noticing and recognizing the positive qualities that I do have and making sure that I acknowledge them, as opposed to just, you know, kind of thinking like, oh, well, everyone does that. But, you know, I helped someone today, or I spoke to someone kindly today, or just really simple things like that can really add up when you get to the end of the day and you can really appreciate yourself more just as a result of noting them. So that's a little exercise that we've been doing. And
1: yeah,
6: it's been going well.
1: And you should add to that, Donal, that the fact that you spoke honestly today and openly today and on your Instagram has helped so many. And I thank you for being so honest. That is fitness coach Donal Hyland. And if you've been affected by anything that Donal may have raised around mental health, Aware have a free phone helpline. It's open from 10 a.m. to 10 p.m. and that number is 1-800-80-48-48. And I'd love to know your thoughts on what Donal had to say. Have you ever found that your fitness plan ended up having you looking physically good but mentally not feeling good? Do let us know. You can WhatsApp 087-1400-106.
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1: 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And still to come, we're going to be asking if it's okay for adult children to still go on a family holiday and expect their parents to pay. I mean, you may just instantly scream no, but I'll be telling you about a survey which found that the majority think no. Once a child, always a child. And as my own teenage son says to me, something I said to my own parents, I didn't ask to be born. But while we're on the subject of babies, we want to talk about childcare and the cost of it. For many working parents, finding affordable childcare has become one of the biggest barriers to returning to work. A recent Irish Independent survey found that 117 of 142 creches had waiting lists of at least a year, while the average monthly fee was £845 per child before state subsidies. For families needing full-time care, the cost can be akin to a second mortgage, while the lack of available places leaves many with few options. If we want to support working parents and keep people in the workforce, the government needs to do more to make childcare both affordable and accessible while providing greater support to the childcare sector to increase capacity. And let's be honest, thankfully, the shape of what a family is has changed, and it's not always going to be, you know, a mom and a dad and children. But in most instances, particularly with the gender pay gap, what happens is it's the woman who leaves the workforce, mainly because she, in most cases, is the one who has the child who goes on maternity leave. That's already taking you out of the workforce for a time. You're at home with the baby. All of a sudden, you start managing the house, managing the childcare, doing the pickups. And before you know it, the costs impact on your decision to return to work, because the juggle and the stress can just be too much. We'd like to hear from you if this is something that you have experienced. I know I've experienced it myself. You can WhatsApp us for free, 087 1400 106, or you can email us lunchtimelive@newstalk.com. Let's go to the phones, where owner and director of Mary Geary Childcare, Ollie Sheehan, is with me on the line. How are you doing today, Ollie?
7: I'm very good, Claire, and thanks for having me on.
1: So how does this childcare crisis impact creches like yours?
7: Okay, if we take the bigger picture, I suppose, really from, first of all, from a parent point of view, right, there is very, very limited spaces available, right, which is an absolute shame, this is something is only a relatively recent phenomenon, right? If I go back 10 years, you know, you were never really, really full. You know, you might have someone move on and you might be waiting for a while to fill a space, but it certainly has changed dramatically. And I suppose that what was happening was that the demand was being met by providers. Now, financially, the providers are finding that very difficult to meet the demand, because this simple example might be that to provide a childcare space, to build a facility, you're talking about €30,000 per childcare space. It's an enormous amount of money from a provider's point of view. And trying to get a return is very, very difficult on that.
1: And do you have wait lists, Ollie? Would you have pregnant people put their names down?
7: Yes, we would, Claire. For example, our situation is that we've probably different to most other places, because there is, from our point of view, there is no point in having a waiting list of 50 or 60 people, right? Because first of all, rarely is there a space comes available for anything other than a baby. So what we tend to do is that we have maybe half a dozen potential parents. We offer the places as soon as they become available. Now, generally, that is while parents are, while there is a mom pregnant, that will be the time when we would offer the space if they want to look for it at that stage. It's a case of someone comes in, views, pays the deposit, that may be at that very early stage or whatever. So then, other than that, our waiting list, like, we might only have in total 20 people on a waiting list, because it's very rarely, there's no point in getting someone's hopes up and they're ringing back every couple of months saying, you know what, where am I on the waiting list, where am I on the waiting list? Whereas the reality is that they're probably never, and they've their names down in multiple places. So it's very difficult to say how much of a waiting list there is, really, you know. But it is very, very difficult for parents, you know. That is the bottom line. And equally difficult for providers.
1: Yeah, now it's stressing me out, Ollie, and I don't have any babies anymore. How much help were the subsidies? How much of a difference did that make to the sector?
7: Okay, for example, now, based on what the survey that was done there by the Irish Independent, you know, they said the average fees were at €845 per month, right? If you break that down, that breaks down at €3.93 per hour, right? So having someone to care for your child at that rate before the subsidies kick in, right? So it is like, when you look at it at that rate, the most important thing in any parent's life is your child. There is no doubt about that, right? So you want that quality of service, the quality care that's needed for your child, to provide the scaffolding to be able to grow and develop as a child. So that's something that's very, very important. But from the provider's point of view, trying to provide it a service on these government schemes is very, very difficult.
1: Yeah.
7: We left the government scheme, right? This core funding, which is basically tied service providers into a set fee based on historical fees going back 5, 6, 7 years ago, depending on what way you were operating.
1: Yeah, and no, I hear you, Ollie. And sorry, I don't mean to cut across you. It's just that the text line is blowing up with this one. But I think we can all do the maths. I mean, how is a business owner expected to pay for rates, insurance, pay good staff, have high quality food and provide care for €3.93 an hour? I think the maths doesn't add up. That's Ollie Sheehan there, owner and director of Mary Geary Childcare. We may come back to you, but I want to read some of the texts coming in. The reason why people aren't having as many kids or having kids later is that cost of childcare is insane, as is the cost of living. For example, we're having our second child in February and my wife is going to have to quit work, as to have a second child in childcare will cost more than her full wage. She is a childcare worker, by the way. And like, that is just, I mean, I'd like to say that's everything that's wrong here in this country, but there are many things that need fixing. But this is certainly one of them. For her to leave the workforce because she's having a second child, you know, just sit with that for a moment. I have a new mum on the line. Let's put it to her, founder of Clerico Coaching, Sorka Keo. Sorka, how are you doing?
8: Hi, Claire. I'm good, thanks.
1: Who did you have recently?
8: So my daughter is 13 months and my husband and I both worked full time in the Dublin 2 area. And we seriously struggled for the first 11 months of her life trying to find childcare anywhere within a workable, commutable distance from where we were living. So for 11 months, we tried everything, you know, calling creches, emailing creches, speaking to peers, emailing the local council even. Nothing worked. Time was ticking and I was due back to work. And in the end, the only way through was for me to actually leave my full-time role and take on a part-time role, which I was lucky to find and lucky to get, that was based in the opposite direction from where I had left. And this was just so the logistics of childcare could work and I could maintain my place in the workforce somewhat. So we also now have an amazing childminder, but we just have her on a part-time basis and we couldn't afford financially or logistically to use that 5 days a week if I had stayed where I was. So
1: I was going to ask you about that. What are the other options? I mean, when you get maybe a nanny or an au pair or a childminder, I assume you looked at all of these, or was a creche your first choice because of the socialising aspect? What were your thoughts there?
8: I mean, not necessarily for the socialising aspect. They can also socialise in some of these smaller childminders, but the creches are probably the most cost effective, despite the enormous monthly cost that yourself and Ollie mentioned earlier. So yeah, it really is kind of an availability issue. And then when you're weighing it up against the cost of your salary and the increasing cost of living and increasing mortgage rates, it's unworkable. So, I mean, in my case, I got a little bit creative in terms of drop down to part time and then to supplement that, obviously started my own business with a view to firstly supplementing my salary, but then also to support people who are in this situation as well. Like, my business is focused on career and return to work coaching and helping people through like what is a tricky transition as it is, but is doubly tricky when you're really navigating a childcare system like we have.
1: Yeah. And like, I love that, Sorka, and that's real entrepreneurial spirit, and you noticed a niche and I'm sure you're making a big difference, but what does this necessarily mean to your career? I hope Clerico Coaching kicks off and, you know, becomes global. Who knows what the future may hold? But did you feel like your career had to take a back seat because you're now a mum?
8: I did, but I suppose that's why I was also so focused in trying to maintain my place. So I'm still in the workforce. I'm still in a role that was essentially the same as my old role in a different organization on a part-time basis. So I'm trying to stay there, but it's a massive juggle and struggle. And, you know, I'm running the business in the evenings and in the times when I don't have childcare and my child is asleep, like right now. But yeah, so we'll see. You know, you kind of ultimately have to focus on the short term, tricky enough as it is, to just kind of get through this phase that we're at. And I'm not under any illusion that it gets easier once they even get to school and you're dealing with various pickup times and things like that. But this is just the reality that we're all faced with. And there's a serious lack of support, I think, from the government, like for both the individuals and then for the childcare providers, like Ollie was talking about.
1: Yeah, 100%. Sorka, thank you for coming on. And I'm not going to do that annoying thing and ask Sorka, you know, are you going again? But that will surely impact on a decision, because I don't want to assume anything about people's fertilities or number of children choices. But you can hear how difficult and how many changes that have been made in that family due to just one child. The creche situation, says a texter in this country, is frightening. We placed our child on a waiting list 3 months before he was born. He's now 21 months and still has not got a place. We got correspondence from the creche recently stating there was a waiting list of up to 3 years from when you put your child on the waiting list. So essentially, if you want a child in the creche at 1 year old, you would need to place them on a list before they're even conceived. Madness. I just closed my childcare business after 20 years in operation because of all of these problems, says another. Let's go to the phones. We have Lucy on the line in Stillorgan here in Dublin. Lucy, you're a childminder. How does this impact yourself and parents looking for childcare?
9: Well, it's going to be quite interesting in September, 12 months, because they're trying to they're trying to impart new regulations on childminders, and to bring us on to the childcare scheme, which I know a number of people who own creches or own childcare, larger childcare facilities, and they're already struggling with the impact of the subsidies and cash flow timings of when they actually receive the money for the children. If this is implemented from a childminder point of view, it is going to mean that quite a lot of childminders are going to have to close. And we are currently the stopgap, where most of my children that I got, now I've managed to keep them over the years, they were on creche waiting lists. So a lot of childminders are filling that gap. That, you know, especially if there's a lot of baby rooms closed now, so any parents who for whatever reason need to return to work when the baby's 6 months old, they require childminders because there is no creche places, because there aren't baby rooms. So it's putting parents under huge financial pressure. I gave up work when my fourth child was born because of childcare costs, and then kind of fell into childminding really. And I haven't raised my prices since I started.
1: I knew in the back of my mind, I was like, I bet you Lucy is a mom who, for childcare reasons, thought, well, I'm looking after mine, I may as well look after some more.
9: What an expert.
1: You have four. I'd be like, great, Lucy. Yeah. You know, I'm sure you're an absolute godsend to so many people. And what would be your setup? Like, how many kids would you have at one time?
9: Well, mine are on a part-time basis. Nearly all of my children are on a part-time basis. So I have some kids who come one day, some who come up two. I mind a total of five over those 5 days, but not together, if that makes sense.
1: Yeah.
9: So generally I have two, possibly three if there's an emergency. But it works really well for the parents. I have very close relationships with the parents, but with this new scheme coming in, it's going to wallop childminders. If you think the problem is big now, if you already childminders are talking about shutting up shop and closing down because they can't see how they're going to stay open, and that's going to make the childcare crisis even worse.
1: Yeah, and look, you know, I've leaned on childminders. I had two incredible women that really supported me, you know, during freelance life. And my sister is a childminder, so I'm 100% all for it. But I do feel, Lucy, that it may need regulation for child safety,
9: absolutely. I mean, there's no discussion around the regulations for child safety not being necessary. They are vital. Like, everybody has to remember, at the centre of all of this are little humans. Little humans deserve to be protected, and they should be protected. Where the problem comes is there's an awful lot of ambiguity and lack of clarity in the new legislation or the new regulations that they're proposing to bring in. I don't know a single childminder in the country. Number one, most of us are Garda vetted, insured, first aid trained, registered with local child care committee. You know, we're following I've done all the courses that are required. So I'm ready to go. I could register in the morning if I wanted to, but I'm choosing not to. And that's where a lot of the childminders in the country are at the moment, that because of the lack of clarity, the ambiguity, many different agencies are involved, and the childminders have no problem with being regulated.
1: Yeah.
9: As long as the regulation is fair and that it puts the children at the centre of it, because that's where they should be. The current, what they're talking about, does not put the child at the centre. It puts paperwork at the centre, and that's wrong.
1: Yeah, and you're right. If we have less childminders, we're going to have a bigger childcare issue.
9: Absolutely.
1: Lucy, you sound like an absolute gem. I mean, not only would I like you to take my 12 and 15-year-old, but I think I'd like to just come and sit with you for an afternoon sometime and you'd mind me. You sound like an absolute gem. And I know there are childminders up and down the country. And also grandparents, it has to be said. And I think now, because we're having children later, you know, they say it takes a village, and our village has completely changed. We used to all help each other out, and there'd be neighbours and grandparents, and now grandparents are much older. Now, my mum is probably listening. My mum looked after my son for the first year, and, you know, so did my mother-in-law. So, you know, I have leaned on grandparents and still do to this day. But I think that the shape of that is changing. And it is something that if we're expected to be in the workforce, and we want to be in the workforce, we should also be able to have a family and have childcare for them. We'd like to hear your thoughts and your experience. You can WhatsApp us for free, 087 1400 106, or you can email lunchtimelive@newstalk.com. I'm joined on the line now by journalist, broadcaster, mother of two, and podcaster with The Motherload, Dominique McMullen. Dominique, hello.
10: Hi, Claire. How are you?
1: I'm good. And I know this is something you discuss on your podcast and in articles you've written for many, many years. This is something that's not only close to your heart personally, but professionally. You've used your platform to talk about this.
10: Yeah, and listening to the conversation here, I have to say I'm so angry. It's been so long. I was thinking about it there, 8 years minimum that I've been writing about the childcare crisis and about the various problems. And I remember writing 8 years ago about how I was pregnant and I couldn't find a childcare place for my baby. And I just read an article last week about a woman who was only planning to be pregnant, not yet pregnant, and had put her name down in various creches. And to think that that problem is still existing and actually is worse than it was 8 years ago is shocking. The current system is not only letting down parents in that way, but also childcare workers, childcare owners, as we're hearing, parents, but most importantly, children. Children are not getting the quality childcare and the accessible childcare that they deserve. And it's unbelievable that we're still here. Unbelievable.
1: Something that I love that I've heard you discuss are solutions, because quite often, you know, we kind of talk about this as if there's not really anything we can do. It's supply and demand and, you know, we're working on the gender pay gap and blah, blah, blah. But there are things that we could do.
10: Yeah.
1: What are some of those?
10: Currently, the problem really is that we're massively underfunded. Now, obviously, there have been subsidies that have made a difference to the pockets of parents. We're still paying way too much for childcare generally. But the problem is that the funding is going into the wrong places, and it's been a step-by-step measure rather than looking at the bigger picture. And actually, the subsidies have had a result of making childcare less accessible, because more people are now wanting to take advantage of the subsidies. More people are going into childcare positions, making their less positions available. That's the first problem. A solution is to fund the sector in the entirety rather than just focusing on the pockets of parents. They currently recommend that in terms of GDP, governments should be spending around 1% funding childcare. And we are in Ireland spending 0.2 to 0.3%. So a very, very small percentage in comparison to what we should be doing. There's also a lot of talk about publicly funded childcare models, which to me make a lot of sense. I know that certain crashes and certain childcare owners have different issues with that for various reasons I won't go into the details of, but I think a publicly funded childcare model makes a lot of sense. We need to be treating childcare like public infrastructure. It is essential. It is as essential as the roads we drive on, and it needs to be treated as such. And isn't there's a real lack of care and a lack of acknowledgement from the government about how important childcare is, how essential it is.
1: And do you feel, I mean, obviously I'm biased and I'm open to hearing from men and, you know, different shapes of families. I'm not suggesting again that all couples are heteronormative, but this is becoming a women's issue because women are bearing the brunt of this, aren't they?
10: Yeah, absolutely they are. I mean, as you said, not all couples are heteronormative, but there are the vast majority who are. And unfortunately, the childcare crisis in Ireland is having a direct impact on women entering the workforce. Either they are delaying entering the workforce because of the lack of under ones rooms. Many of them aren't going back until their child is one or over. And then a lot of them, as a result of that, also are just not going back at all, or they're doing what Cirque was talking about there, and there's kind of a juggle and a mix and the side hustles, and there's patchwork childcare that includes grandparents and includes, you know, anyone else that you can find to help. And what, as a result, is a huge stress on women, and women are not going back to the workforce properly in the way that they want to, a lot of them, the way that they really, really want to. And it's really unfortunate. I mean, eventually, I think we will live in a society where hopefully it's equal and this will affect men and women in equal measure. But that's not where we are now. It is affecting women, and it is a huge shame that women are being pushed out of the workforce for pushing out a baby.
1: Yeah, I don't really understand why it's not the norm to have a childcare facility at your place of work. And that means, you know, if you're needed for something, you go down, and that sort of flexibility. We really keep everything so separate that, you know, this is for the home life and this is the work life. And I suppose it depends on your job. I mean, I don't know if we could have screaming babies beside us in a restaurant and cafe, but I mean, they could be next door with the childcare facility. I think it needs a whole rethink and certainly more investment. But keep doing what you're doing, Dominique, and spreading the word on this. And you can find Dominique's podcast wherever you get yours. It's called The Motherlode. 25 years ago, says one texter, after finding my second set of twins, I was faced with the same situation. I couldn't afford the childcare and my wages wouldn't cover it. I ended up giving work to stay at home with the children and we had to cut lots of extras. Then when they all started school, I had no one around to help with the pickup or after school or if one child was sick. I ended up going back to work when the youngest started secondary school and now I realise my pension is going to be badly affected. I mean, this just goes on and on, and obviously that's just a text message so we don't get the full story, but like, where's the other parent in that? Why was all of that down to you? Please let us know your experience. 087 1400 106 for WhatsApp and email lunchtimelive@newstalk.com.
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1: And this is Claire McKenna in for Andrea Gilligan this afternoon. I've been in a rage about childcare costs and its impact on parents in the ad break. But you'd be glad to know, still to come, we're going to be getting some tips from a behaviour change specialist on how to manage stress. And I think it's something I could do with as well. And this is going to give us some light relief or may make you rage a little bit more. We are coming to the end of the summer and thus the end of the first holidays without mum or dad for so many people. So if that was something that was a reality in your house, I hope you all made it through unscathed. But a survey from the UK claims that one third of young people think their mum and dad should never stop footing the bill for a family holiday. But is this really feasible? Should you have to pay for your children's holidays? I'm joined on the line by broadcaster Claire Ronan. Claire, would you pay for your family to come on holiday with you? I mean, the adult kids?
11: No. Absolutely no, in an answer. I mean, where does it all end? This is Generation Z. I was actually shocked that kids would be so entitled to think that up to the age of 29, their parents would be paying for their holidays. Look, there's loads of situations, Claire, as you know, as a mother, and when they get older, maybe if my 50th birthday, instead of a present, I wanted to go away with my family for a weekend, yes, I would pay for that. But if they wanted to go to Outer Mongolia to climb a mountain and that was their dream all their life, no, sorry, I would not be paying for that. But I do think when mine were doing, say, their sixth-year holiday and stuff like that, that it's a good chance to maybe start them with an account in the credit union, take out a loan for the holiday and pay the loan back. That can be very good exercise for them. But in a word, the answer is no. I do not think that parents, certainly after the age of 18 or 19, should be paying for their kids. No.
1: I saw a lot of people over the summer, you know, posting family holidays with teenage kids, you know, 16, 17, and sort of saying, soaking up the last of these. And I can see that coming, you know, very close in my future. So do you think once they start getting into their later teens and 20s, even though they're adults, we're going to essentially pay them to hang out with us for 2 weeks somewhere?
11: Well, yeah. I have to say, I've got grandchildren now, so to have my kids come on holidays with us is such a treat. It really, really is, because you really have fun and chats, but you just don't get time at home.
1: Yeah.
11: Now, mine are much older and they're able to pay for themselves. They're all working. But, you know, when they're in college, at the end of the day, Claire, if you've got buckets of money and it's of no, it doesn't cost you a lot, or it's where you want to channel your money, that's fine. That's a parent's decision. That's what they want to do. But the expectation is what I'm more concentrated on. And I don't think that they should expect to be brought until 29 on a family holiday. But then, of course, you know, there's different strokes for different folks. It just wouldn't be something I would do.
1: Yeah, I hear you, Claire. I want to bring in content creator Holly Breslin. Holly, would you ask your parents to pay for a family holiday?
12: Jesus, I wish. Not in a million years. God, I don't even know how her parents affording that. Now, I'm 29 and I was having a conversation with my mum earlier on, being like, when was the last time that you would have paid for a holiday for me? And we thinking it must have been when I was like in school, when I would have been about 15, probably would have been the last time. I just can't imagine. I would find it as an adult, as a 29-year-old, I'd find almost like uncomfortable to expect that of my parents, or even a little bit embarrassing to expect that of them. If you can't afford, like it is a luxury to go on a holiday. If I couldn't afford it, then I just wouldn't go. Like, I can't imagine. Maybe a lend of money would be different, but to just outright expect them to pay for it, it's just mad. I just could never imagine asking or expecting my parents to do that for me.
1: What about if you're invited? If they say, look, you're going to come on this holiday, we all want to go to, you know, Spain for the week, will you come? You know, you wouldn't assume that that meant that they would be paying.
12: I don't think so. It would be, if it's just the sort of thing, like I said earlier, about if it was a 50th or 60th or 70th or something, yeah, and they were like, oh, we want a family thing. Now, we'd be

0: So we booked a bit of a last minute trip, but it was, everything was just 50-50 between the pair of us.
1: Love it, Holly. I want to return to Claire Ronan because I feel like you're coaching me for the future. What about where things start to get iffy on family holidays where teens want to bring a friend? I also think that's kind of above and beyond because now you're paying for like six people to go on holiday. So they have company.
2: Yeah, no, look, I get it if you've an only child or you're taking one, you know, disgruntled teenager. I have seen them on holidays and my heart has bled for parents who saved up all year and then they've this 15-year-old who's having the most miserable time in a black hoodie in a lovely restaurant at the beach. You've seen it too, sitting on their phone and having no conversation and with a pain in their ass so big. And in that situation, I can understand why people would bring someone on holidays. But the truth is, Claire, I would never bring someone else's child on holidays because it's a massive responsibility when they get to about 17 and they want to go to a nightclub and you don't know the place or, you know, if anything happened to them for a start. And also, that's where it gets very awkward. Do you go to the other parent and say, look, I need a contribution towards their food for if we're eating out. I need, you need to pay for their flights. You know, I don't know how that would all work. I have so many children. I never really did bring a friend on holidays because there's always somebody hanging around here looking to come as well. I wouldn't. I never brought a friend. I think that's a recipe for a disaster.
1: Yeah, I mean, when you said they'd be heading down to the strip and you're responsible for the two of them, that made my hair stand on end. There's a text here says, I'm in my 30s and every year my parents book a villa that they pay for and we do a big family holiday. They pay for the accommodation, we pay for our flights and then would try to buy the meals, etc. when we're there. It's the only week a year when we get together as a family. My sister comes with her husband and kids too. I know we're lucky, but it's a really good family time and they want to do it. And yeah, I think that's the key. I think Claire Ronan made a really good point. It depends on, you know, what's your financial situation? If you can afford to do that, like that's priceless. To be able to get together all those families, Claire, in the one place with the grandkids and everybody together, that you can't put a price on that.
2: No, and I always think, like, if anything were to ever happen to you and you were to look back at your life, I would always remember, you know, maybe the weekends away, maybe the times. We live in the west of Ireland, that the whole family come home and all the kids are here and their grandchildren are here and the fun we've had. That's what you remember. You don't remember working till midnight to close a deal or, you know, they're the important things. However, you know, it can be, that's a very expensive holiday and it's fantastic if you can afford that. Now, I go with the girls, say, two daughters got married and we went away for their, whatever, I don't know what we were doing. It was sort of a hen party bridesmaid or wedding dress shopping thing. And they paid for, I paid for my own flight and then they wouldn't let me pay for meals out. You know, I think when they get to a certain age, they want to pay for you now, you know.
1: Yeah, and a little bit of give and take, you know, you've paid for the villa, we're paying for the flights, now we're getting dinner, no, stop that, you know, there's lots of that goes on in my family, although I have accepted many treats along the way, it has to be said.
2: Another text,
1: I know, and you do, and I have leaned on my mum, I know she's going to be listening, and there's plenty of times where she's whipped me off to go and visit my sister and her daughter. So look, it does happen. So I'm not innocent of it myself, but I certainly wouldn't be expecting it. We have adult children who pay their own ways as a texter. They have partners and children. It would be far too messy otherwise. Well, let's give a last word to someone with a bit of sense. Money Coaching Ireland director and founder, Anne-Marie Mackin. Anne-Marie, what do you make of this?
3: I think it's an interesting conversation. And look, it comes down to a couple of things which you've touched on, Claire, with your contributors. So first of all, do I want to do it? So as parents, do we want to bring our adult children on holidays? If you don't, then there's no, why would you do it? But a lot of people would and have that quality time. If you do want to do it, the next question is, can I afford it? And, you know, again, people need to look at that very closely. Not just can they afford it for this year, but have they provided for their financial future? Are they jeopardizing that by doing some big expensive holiday and paying for everybody? And then the third question is, how might it impact my child's financial independence. So if your adult children are in full-time education or they're saving vigorously for a house deposit and you want to bring them and you can afford to bring them, then absolutely, I think that's reasonable.

0: reasonable and that's a good use of your money. But if it's a situation where your adult children are working, they're earning their own money, and they're expecting you to pay, like, that's not helping them and it's not helping their financial independence. So it's very much case by case. I think my own daughter is 13 and my son is 9. I know when I was 18, I didn't want to go on holidays with my parents. I would hope that they might want to do it in the future. And if I am in a position to afford it, then I would, on the understanding that, look, we're paying for this. This is how much it costs. You know, I want you to save for your college. I want you to save for...
1: Yeah, no, you're right. You're teaching them a lesson, and it's a good lesson to learn. Certainly no need to be getting into debt just to pander to the Gen Zs on the holidays. I'm joined in studio by Sean Moncrief.
2: What side of the bed do you sleep on?
1: Well, I am on the right, and I had to flip... Oh. For my husband, it's one of the one thing that I conceded, I think, in the whole of our marriage together, is that I had to get used to the other side of the bed for him.
2: Okay. And was there a reason for that? Is just what he did?
1: He sort of, he didn't demand it, but he said, I'd really like to sleep on the left side. And I was like, but I sleep on the left side. Oh, so when we go to a hotel, like obviously at home, I always go straight to the right side.
2: Yeah.
1: And now in a hotel... I automatically go to the left side, and he's like, no, remember, that's my side. And honestly, I think he's so easygoing. I think it's the one thing I've given him in our 21 years together.
2: Well, that's what we're going to be talking about today. Henry will be out talking to people. There are some couples now, I assume there are a tiny minority, who don't have a side of the bed. They just...
1: What?
2: Yeah, I know, it's insane. I don't know who these people are or what's wrong with them, but there are some certain people who don't.
1: They just kind of rock in and whatever happens, happens.
2: They fall asleep what's there, and they have... And they don't even have, you know, the way you'd have your own stuff on your side of the bed. Like, they don't do that. It's just a mixture of stuff.
1: That's hurt my head more than the childcare costs.
2: I know. It's the end of civilization. Also, we're going to be talking about cursive writing. Of course, when the kids are back to school in a couple of weeks, is there a need to teach them cursive writing anymore, given that when they've left school or even when they hit secondary school, they probably won't be using it that much.
1: We are still the kind of people that go, you've lovely writing,
2: yes,
1: don't we?
2: Yes, but that's an increasingly rare commodity, I think.
1: Indeed, wow, that's probably the people who have nice writing have a side of the bed, I'd wager, but more on that coming up next with Moncrief. Right, we'll take a break, and when we come back, we're going to be talking about managing stress.
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1: Now it's time for the Health Reset, where we speak to some of our medical experts. And you might often say, oh, I want to eat better, get more active, or finally get around to those health checks. But too often we put it off. And Irish Life Health gives you practical ways to act today, from a wide range of digital health services to access to express care clinics in Dublin and Cork. For more information, you can go to irishlifehealth.ie. And today we're going to be talking about stress management. Can we make little improvements in life to sustain us through stressful periods? How does our sleep impact on our stress levels? And how can we handle our work-life balance to tackle and cope with our stress levels? Here to guide us through stress management and to answer any of our listener questions, I'm joined by Dr. Heather McKee, who's a behaviour change specialist and Irish Life Health Ambassador. Heather, how are you?
4: Great, yeah, how are you, Claire?
1: I'm good, lovely to hear you. What do you think is the biggest cause of stress in day-to-day life?
4: Okay, where do we start? I think there isn't one universal cause. It's often the perceived gap between what's been asked of us and the resources we have to cope. So particularly when there's uncertainty or a little sense of control, and stress tends to rise when the demands placed on us feel greater than our time or energy or the support we have available. And so when we think then about managing stress, it means looking at both sides. You know, how can we reduce or clarify some demands, and then how can we build in more recovery or support?
1: And it's an important one, isn't it? Because like I said in the intro, we always focus on, you know, eating well and moving more. And that's not to say all of that isn't really important. But if you're, you know, doing all the right things in inverted commas, but you're stressed to the max, you're not even going to be getting the best out of what you're doing.
4: No, absolutely not. And it's also one of the largest underlying factors in all kind of chronic long-term conditions, which often people forget. And, you know, often sometimes managing our health can become a source of stress for many people as well. It is something that we really need to get to grips with. What are those coping techniques that really work for us?
1: And everyone's like, yeah, okay, I hear you. You're going to say breath work. You're going to say, you know, meditation, relax, rest. And yet life moves at such a fast pace. This is a particularly busy time of year. You know, back to school is coming. If you have a family, we're about to go from summer to autumn. People are working hard. They're taking in so much information. They have responsibilities. So we can't turn all of that off, can we?
4: No. And like the thing is, like the other thing, like with stress is like it often reduces our capacity to be able to plan and remember and regulate our emotions and ourselves. And often, you know, we think, oh, well, the solution here is just to try harder and try everything in the kitchen sink at us. But actually, that's really not what's going to help. And, you know, all of this can create this transition overload. So actually by putting more pressure on ourselves to do all of the things all of the time, it makes us less effective and more likely to actually be more stressed.
1: Okay, I love it. So start off by, you know, taking the pressure off yourself and know that good enough is good enough. I mentioned sleep in the introduction. Why is that so important to our stress management?
4: Yeah, sleep is such a big one because it works both ways. Stress can disrupt sleep, while insufficient sleep can make us more emotionally reactive and more stressed and less able to cope with everyday demands. When it comes to sleep, one of the most important things that we can actually do is protect our consistency. You know, so often, so many of us wear, you know, a lot of wearables and we're all trying to chase sleep perfection. But actually, a reasonably consistent wake time and where possible bedtime, that regulates the sleep-wake cycle really, really well. One way to kind of make that more habitual, make it more likely to happen, is to create this kind of landing strip before bed. So just nice things you can do for yourself: dim the lights, put the phone away, write down any unfinished tasks alongside, you know, what your next action is. The objective here is to tell your brain, listen, I don't have to keep rehearsing this all night. It's time to put this down and move on to the sleep section, the relaxation section of my night. And if you can do that even earlier, you know, that's not the very last thing that you do. And the last thing you do is just something really nice, like, you know, spraying your pillow or, you know, having a chat with your partner or your kids or someone, or even just doing a brief meditation exercise, whatever works for you. It just creates more of a luxury, more of a craving to actually get to bed on time. If you can create your own little customized bedroom time routine, doesn't need to take too long, less than 5 minutes is fine, but actually helps you create that separation from day into night.
1: Yeah, and we do it for little kids and we should just really do it for ourselves, you know? I mean, bedtime is such a lovely time, the dim lights, the story time, the bath. Like, let's start doing it for ourselves, not just the babies.
4: Yeah.
1: A texter says, any tips for overthinking, caring too much what people think? I'm 31 with one child and I still overthink everything. I'm constantly worried what people think. Do you have any advice?
4: Yeah, and that's really hard. It's really, really hard when it matters so much to you. For a lot of people in that position, you know, journaling or writing things down can really help, because if you're someone who is prone to rumination, you kind of like the process then of journaling, because it allows you to kind of figure things out, get them physically out of your head onto paper. And one thing you can just do is just set a timer for 5 minutes and be like, that is my worry time. And it's good to do it at a time of day where you feel like, actually, you know, it's the end of the day and all the worries are built up over the day. Set your worry time timer, 5 minutes, 3 minutes, whatever works best for you, and just get it all out of your head and onto paper. Or you can dictate it to yourself on a voice memo, whatever works best for you. But actually, sometimes just a physical act of actually removing that from your head and knowing that you've addressed it through talking it out can really help. Another thing, obviously, is to talk to someone about it, which can really help, you know, if you've got a supportive friend or a family member or Irish Life Health, they have the Healthy Minds benefit, which is like 24/7 access to qualified counsellors. So that's another thing, that if people find that rumination is actually having a detrimental effect on their lives, that's a really amazing service that people can avail of.
1: Yeah, and I think you're right, especially, yes, seek support, speak to somebody. But writing things down, when we have it all just rolling around in our head, whether it's rumination or our to-do list, when you write it out, it never seems as big. Often I think, I'm so busy, I have so much on. And when I write out the to-do list, it's really five things. And I'm like, oh yeah, no, that's manageable. And actually, there's no rush on that one. Okay, that's okay. We give great power to just rolling things around in our mind unnecessarily, don't we?
4: Yeah, and the thing is as well, like, sometimes the conclusion is, do you know what, I'm just really tired and that's why I'm worried about everything, or it's just that this thing is happening in work and that's what's causing me to focus on the things that I'm trying to control. And in those situations, for people, it's about recognizing what's in my control and what's out of my control, and actually what is one small thing I can do to just make myself feel better right now. And it can be as small as, you know, lighting a candle, taking a deep breath, making a cup of tea, talking to someone, having those few minutes in your journal, whatever it is. What we need to focus on is not just having this, like, you know, waiting for stress management to happen when, you know, we feel like it or we're motivated for it. We need to build in these micro moments of recovery throughout our day to actually help us, because it's the cumulative effect that they have that will actually just be much more beneficial to our long-term stress management.
1: Great advice as always. Dr. Heather McKee, Behaviour Change Specialist and Irish Life Health Ambassador, thank you so much for coming on. Well, I feel calmer. My thanks to all of you for getting in touch with us on the show today. If you've missed anything, you can catch up at newstalk.com or in the Go Loud app. My team today, Michael Quilligan was on sound. The producer was Niamh Hamill, with research by Laura Hannan and Molly Coleman. And the editor is Aisling Moore. Moncrief is up next. We'll be back tomorrow from 12 for Lunchtime Live here on News Talk.
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5: Now, we want to know, is this a familiar sound in your local neighbourhood WhatsApp group?
6: Hi guys, we are doing a clear out and we have this table if anyone wants it. Sam, number 68. Hi Sam, still available? Noreen, 326. Yes, Noreen, we'll drop tomorrow. Table gone.
5: Yeah, News Talk's tech correspondent Jess Kelly with me in studio today, as is writer and podcaster Esther Omer O'Donoghue. Jess, have the neighbourhood WhatsApp groups lost the run of themselves?
7: Absolutely, yeah. I just, even listening to that snippet there of Fionnuala, just make my left eye twitch. I am not allowed in my community WhatsApp group.
5: I thought you'd have been queen administrator this night.
7: No, my partner said for my blood pressure and his sanity, he's not letting me in it, because before, where we lived before, there was an overactive Facebook group, I will say. And it was that thing of, does anyone have 1.5 pieces of kitchen roll? I don't need 2 pieces of kitchen roll. Does and it was just, it goes on and on. And I do think some people take the mick. Like, I get if there are community alerts.
5: Yeah.
7: I get.
5: That's what they're for.
7: That's what they're for.
5: They serve a purpose.
7: Completely fine with that. I get, to a certain extent, if you, say if you're moving out and there's some big bits of furniture, but if it's, you know, Polly Pocket's pink skirt that she wears on a Tuesday, would anyone like it? Would you go and get in the sea? Absolutely not.
5: Esther, I believe you love the neighbourhood WhatsApp group.
8: Oh, I have to say, I am a founder and administrator of my own Rose WhatsApp group.
7: Get away.
8: But I am the only person who posts in it. It is crickets galore. I really don't post in that often, but it was the greatest day of my life when I was like, you know what? I'm going to find a WhatsApp group for this road, because there was an event at the end of the street where we were all hanging out the windows. I got people at a vulnerable state there at the front door, and I was like, "Why don't I just not get your number? And we just, if anything like this happens again," because it was like, there was guards. It was, you know, we were loving it at the same time, but it was, anyway, look, the WhatsApp group is kind of quiet, but it's only really me, as I said. But I agree with Jess. I was a member of a wider community WhatsApp group and I had to leave. It was getting like, it was getting tinfoil hatty. It just gets too stressful. And thinking in about,
5: collecting,
8: you know,
5: packages that are outside the door, and who's taken out the bin. And what about the missing cat?
8: It is good though, if you have your one kind of good neighbour on the road that you can go, do you have my DPD, my essential Zara order? I need it straight away. And that's really all you should be doing. I mean, and one of the greatest WhatsApp groups I was a member of was when there was one administrator and none of us could reply. All we could do was thumbs up at the most. And that's it. This is the information. If you want to be here, if you want this, come at this time. But otherwise, live your life, forget about it, because it's too, you know, it's just too much, too many dings going off.
5: Are you the only person who can post in your WhatsApp group, Esther?
8: I would welcome anyone else to post it, but no, it's just me. It's a solo run. But you know what? I have to say, it's kind of me and one neighbour, there's issues with the bins. We did get it sorted out. And I have to say, I think we solved a crime at the same time. There was other issues going on down.
5: Jessica Fletcher here on the line with us.
8: There was issues going on down the end of the road. And I was like, the bins are not just adding up. The level of bin, you know, usage to the level of...
7: I would move out of your estate. I would just have to get out. I couldn't.
8: I'm a crime solver. I'm a WhatsApp founder. And that is what I do.
5: Do you know what? I've just realised, Esther, while talking to you, and this might come as a surprise, Jess Kelly, I think, to yourself, I am the administrator of our local community.
7: The fact that you don't know doesn't surprise
5: me. So I set it up. I didn't even know that I did that. I obviously set this thing up. Now, everyone can post in it.
7: Yeah, but you see, you're a great one, though. Andrew and I are very good friends, and I would say Andrew is a Pied Piper. She walks into an empty room and comes out with 50 friends.
5: Well, I love a rule now. I love a good rule.
7: You love a rule, but you also love the crack and the summer barbecue and all the rest.
5: Yeah,
7: so
5: that's the sort of stuff I'd be talking about now in this group.
8: Yeah,
5: but I'm not. I would never ask anyone to tick in. I might separately. I'd text one or two of the neighbours if I needed something collected or whatever. But I wouldn't put it into the group for all to see. It'd be for community endeavours. You know, I'd.
7: Oh, Andrea, please, little girl guide Gilligan here.
5: That's what I'd use it for. But it's funny. I know from chatting to friends of mine, Jess, they have become a total suspect.
7: They have. Before we came on here now, I dipped my toe back into the old Facebook group of where I used to live, just for old time's sake. And some of the nonsense that is posted is just unbelievable. You know, there were some people there posting going, it's 7 p.m. and there are kids still outside playing. They're on their summer holidays. Would you calm down? I think people just turn to them for venting, for looking rather than using their brain, engaging with their brain. I love the idea of having an admin who can broadcast. So you can have WhatsApp groups that are broadcast channels. So say if there's...
5: Well, they're not going to be voice notes now, are they?
7: No, absolutely not. No, and I wouldn't advocate for that at all. But broadcast channel means that only the people who are admins can post in it. So it could be, you know, don't forget that the summer fair...
5: My little dictatorship residential group.
7: It's your dream.
5: It's only me. Esther and yourself that's allowed to post this group.
8: But I agree with Jess. I do kind of, because it is more peaceful in that way. And because, you know, sometimes you have to go, can I consult a search engine first before I put it into the 500 member WhatsApp? Like, is this something I can solve myself? And also another thing, is this about me? No, it's not. Sometimes people can you think there's no nuance in a WhatsApp group. People are not posting about you. Maybe it's striking a chord. That's something you have to reflect on yourself. But you are not, if people are talking about the bins, it's not, you know, maybe you've got some bin trauma from growing up or something, but it's not about you. And people can be like, well, I don't know what that means. And then all of a sudden people are like, oh my God. And then you're just like exiting. You're in the side WhatsApp group going, what is going on?
5: The other thing is a text here from a listener tells me I had to leave my local WhatsApp group. People were posting about absolute nonsense and it was totally full of useless chat. So you'd have no problem, Jess, leaving a WhatsApp group, would you?
7: Oh, absolutely.
5: I don't think I'd leave.
7: No, so
5: I'd mute it.
8: But no one can tell now. You can't just silently exit. There's no notification.
5: It used to come up. Andrea has left the group.
7: Yeah, they changed that. But the other thing, so do you know what I've done? I have 10 people in my WhatsApp chat and every single other person goes into my archived. So if you're not one of my 10.
5: Am I archived?
7: No, you're not archived, but everybody else is. So you can get it out of your feed. But I do think this thing of over-reliance on the group. I also read an Andrea Mara book a few weeks ago. And it starts with an absolute horror story. So she's sitting on the couch and the community WhatsApp group is going 90 and she puts in this post basically slagging off your woman who's posting, but didn't she text the group rather than the side group?
5: No.
7: You couldn't live that
5: down. No. Oh my God, that's horrendous. Yeah, listener here telling me there's always a bloody missing cat in the group as well. The other thing, just quickly, can we just address this issue for our listeners today? If somebody puts, you know, a note in to say whatever, bins weren't collected, they will be collected by the company on Wednesday or whatever it is. Not everybody has to reply, Jess. I mean, people need to learn that.
7: No. And please don't reply. Don't even do the thumbs up, because some people have the notifications on for the thumbs up. Just read it, consume it into your little brain and go on about your business. The people who apply, I'm in some WhatsApp groups for my niece and stuff like that, and people saying, oh, it's tracksuits on a Tuesday. And everyone will reply going, thanks, thumbs up, okay emoji. Just get in the seat. Just
5: you don't
7: stop.
5: Need to do it.
7: Just acknowledge it and then move on.
5: Shulman Creef has joined us here. I'd say you're a real community group activist.
2: We are in WhatsApp groups, but you have to, it's very political and you have to be very careful about what you say and how vague you keep things. Mm. Like around where we live, somebody's feckin' house alarm goes off every 3 hours. But you don't know identify whose house it is, you know.
5: Yeah. People will agree
2: that it's annoying, but I'm not sure. Like, you'd have to go searching for it, and then you don't know. Like, you know, if you complain, what might happen? That might escalate terribly.
5: Oh, I love the good. The good community WhatsApps. This listener tells me I'm in a school WhatsApp. I'm the teacher. and it's an absolute dose.
7: Yeah,
5: says this text.
7: Yeah. I don't have kids, and yeah. it's a dose. Yeah. I completely tell you, it's an absolute dose.
5: Well, look,
7: dose.
5: If you're listening to us today, and you are that active member that persistently has to reply and message and share your thoughts and feelings with your neighbours that you barely know, just don't bother, because I can tell you, you are the subject of a side chat conversation in WhatsApp. Just so you know, Jess Kelly, Esther Amour Donoghue, thanks a million for joining us in the programme. What are you talking about it to?
2: We're talking about touching. Not in a kind of creepy way. Look, the face on Jess.
5: I know.
2: Not in a creepy way, but just that we're not a very touchy kind of people, because we're kind of...
5: Oh, like the Italians.
2: I think it's always going to go there.
5: Like the three kisses.
2: Like the Italians.
5: Yeah.
2: Now, we're going to be talking to Kira Sadlier, who grew up partly in Ethiopia. Men hold hands there. As a sign of affection.
5: Yeah.
2: It's kind of sweet. But here we go. Ooh, I don't know about that. You know, I mean, straight men do this. You know, obviously, you see the occasional gay couple doing it, which is great. But for most people, it's still a kind of an icky subject. Yeah. Also, today is National Black Cat Appreciation Day, about which we're all very excited.
5: Well, you didn't know it was the middle of August.
2: Okay, just won't be listening. All right.
5: Sean McCreef with you from 2 o'clock this afternoon. 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
2: It's been reported today that the police department in Georgia issued a picture of a man they needed to identify. 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Later on in the show, well, not too far away, Maya Dunphy and Susan Daly will be in to answer four questions. Also, Henry McKean has been out asking people, what side of the bed do they sleep in, or do they have a side of the bed? Apparently, in some households, that's not the norm, surprisingly to me. Anyway, before we do all that, if you've ever been to France, you'll have noticed that they don't just play lip service to the idea of a work-life balance is taken very seriously. Shops don't stay open all night. Public holidays are holidays for everyone. And on Sunday, everything closes. It is what Ireland used to be like. So is there an argument to try and recapture some of that? Does every day have to be a shopping day, or is it simply too late? The columnist and barrister Brenda Power has a view on this. Good afternoon, Brenda.
11: Hi, Sean. Yeah, I mean, I think a lot of people will hear about this. It's not new, but I mean, it's been gathering pace for the last while, the idea of the French Sunday. And basically, it is a Sunday, which is the law in France, by the way, since 1906, that Sunday is designated a day of rest, where everything just shuts down. And you know, you don't do the shopping, you don't go to the DIY store, you don't hoover the stairs or change the beds or catch up with the laundry or prepare meals for the week ahead. You just chill out. You have a nice breakfast, you maybe meet someone for lunch, you read the papers, you, I don't know, file your toenails, whatever you find relaxing. But what you don't do is the kind of servile work that marks the rest of the week. Because otherwise, the theory is, and it makes a lot of sense, that you're, you know, if there's no rest, if there's no kind of scheduled downtime in your week, you're going to burn out an awful lot quicker. You're going to dread Monday because you're not going to feel like you've had any time off. And, you know, that we actually need to reset. And yeah, you know, we thought we were progressing when we did away with Sunday closing, and Sunday rituals like Mass on Sunday and coming home and having a nice breakfast and listening to Mihola Murhartig on the radio or whatever. But actually, those were better for us, mental health-wise, physically, emotionally, and in terms of kind of family relationships. Stay at home, hang out with your family, have a nice meal, have a chat, and you know, leave the madness for the rest of the week.
2: Yeah.
11: I think sounds good to me.
2: Why did it change there? Now, I suppose there was probably a connection between Sunday and the Catholic Church, and we wanted to leave all that stuff behind us. But maybe, you know, underneath that, really, it was just about selling stuff to people.
11: Yeah, exactly. And we threw the baby out with the bathwater, and the French never seemed to be particularly hung up on any religious sort of negative implications of designating the Sabbath a day of rest. Apparently, the greeting in France is, "May your Sunday be filled with grace, peace and blessings." Not shopping, cooking, cleaning, running around the hardware store, picking up paint to start on the spare room. And I mean, that is, when you think about it, there is no better way to spend any day, if you could, but especially Sunday. And maybe we do need to accept that it's time that we went back to rituals and to particularly designating a day, and Sunday being the obvious one, when actually, you know, things did close down, when the supermarkets aren't open. Because you know the way on bank holidays, the big supermarkets don't open. And God, it's great, actually, because you don't feel, you know what, I really should get up there and get a week's worth of stuff in before the week starts again. There's plenty of time to get all of that done during the working week. I love the idea of a French Sunday without having to leave the country.
2: The thing is, though, I'd imagine if in the morning the government decreed that this was going to happen, people would find it difficult to deal with. They wouldn't know what to be doing with themselves. Like in that, where we've been programmed to just go all the time.
11: Yeah, yeah, that's true. I mean, the French are used to it because this is, as you know, and equally in France, especially outside of the big cities, in the small villages and towns, everything closes between 2 and 4.
2: Mm.
11: Because people want a siesta or a nap or a long lunch or whatever. Again, that is really civilized. You have to say the French really do know how to live. But I mean, if I don't suppose it's something that we're ever going to see decreed in law in the way that the French have it. But I mean, if there was a general movement towards, you know, nothing opening, or even, you know, you can observe your own French Sunday, Sean, without changing any law. Just decide yourself. Look, I'm not actually. But I think, you know, again, when you know the shops are open, when you know that it's pretty much a working week, you're probably consumed with guilt at all the things you could actually be doing. But I think we do, need to consider this and maybe give yourself permission to take that time off. One of the pieces I've read about this said, like, don't feel now that you have to spend it on these kind of manic wellness practices, you know.
2: God,
11: I mean, that'll be self-defeating. If it just means read the paper, have a leisurely cup of coffee, have a nice lunch, meet some friends, have somebody round, sit in the garden with a book, turn off your phone, don't check your emails. I mean, that's, you know, that is possible for most of us.
2: Yeah. Though, yeah, it would be a readjustment. Because I do, over last Christmas, well, in between Christmas and the New Year, my daughter lives in France, and the part of France that we were living in at the time was kind of in the south, and it was a small village. But it was France. It was a couple of restaurants there, but the restaurants were closed. And at first I thought, that's weird. It's Christmas. That would be their busiest time. But no, it was like, we deserve a Christmas off as well.
11: Yeah, exactly. Absolutely. No, it's stay at home and cook a meal, or just sit on the sofa and read a book in the paper. I mean, you're not going to starve for want of a restaurant, you know, once it is part of your routine. You know, French people wouldn't schedule a restaurant lunch on a Saturday or on a Sunday because they know, you know, there's not going to be open. So we make other plans.
2: Yeah.
11: It is perfectly possible to do this. It's actually possible to do this. You could do this without having to leave the country. You can have a French Sunday next Sunday if you want to. But I mean, you have to decide to yourself, look, I work hard enough, and you're not, when you think about it, you know, you're not doing yourself or anybody around you any favors by being extra manic on Sunday because it's a day off and I have all this stuff to get done. Because, you know, it's bound to leave you exhausted by Monday morning for a start.
2: Yeah. Though, you know, the whole thing about mental load on women. Maria says, it's all very well saying relax and chill on a Sunday, but if you're trying to relax and you know kids' uniforms need washing for Monday and you have nothing in for their lunch, you're going to be stressed.
11: Yeah, but you have Saturday, and most people have a Saturday to do that. I mean, it's about reorganising your time. And, women need to get over this martyrdom complex too. Actually, do you know what? There are other people in your household, presumably with arms and legs, who can do things. Poor mammies, come on. You know, you need to set boundaries. Take time for yourself, Maria. Don't be martyred on the cross of school uniforms and school lunches. Kids can make their own lunches. School uniforms do not have to be washed every weekend. And if there's any laundry to be done, do it Saturday. Put your feet up on Sunday.
2: Yeah. It also strikes me as well, I mean, you know, apart from, say, hospitals and fire brigades and that kind of stuff, most of the people who are required to work, particularly on a Sundays, are in shops. So it's all low-wage
11: people. You're right, yeah. Yeah, you're right. And I mean, I don't know if you saw that report last week, Sean, that the consultants, a lot of the consultants on the public contracts are not working weekends. And I suppose hard to blame them if they can get away with it. So the people who are working weekends are all the retail people, the retail staff, people who aren't paid nearly as well. So, you know, if you have plenty of money, you can take the weekends off. So why do we inflict this to serve us on Sundays on people who aren't as well paid? So, I mean, and you know what? There'd probably be less traffic in the hospitals if more people just stayed at home on Sundays.
2: Yeah, there's an environmental benefit to that as well. Brenda, yes. Thanks a million for talking with us today. That was Brenda Power there, the barrister and columnist with the Mail and the Sunday Indo. A texter says, not just in France, Sundays are sacrosanct in Germany. Nearly all shops are closed. It's prohibited to mow lawns or wash cars, and noisy DIY. Somebody else says the same thing happens in Scandinavia. It's lovely to have a quiet, peaceful Sunday. I would love to have quieter Sundays. I'll take such issues to shops reopening on Stephen's Day. It's so unfair on people. Obviously, nurses and doctors and guards will have to work. But it would be nice to see shops closed. Would this mean restaurants closing? I love going out for Sunday lunch, says another texter. Yeah, a few people have made that point that they kind of largely agree with what Brenda is saying, but they wouldn't mind going for something to eat as well. Sunday needs to be a day of rest, says somebody else. I don't want to go back to the typical Sunday of my teens, says this texter, with my provincial town was deserted, with only dogs walking the streets and the smell of boiled cabbage emanating from every house. To call it dull is an understatement. I've no problem with large shops closing, but leave cafes and social hubs open and provide recreational centres, especially in wet weather. I read out Maria's one already. Large shops in Germany don't open on Sundays, public holidays, so the only places open are small shops, pubs, and restaurants. It's worth considering.
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2: You are listening to the Moncrief Show on Newstalk. 087 1400 106 is our WhatsApp number. It is time for four questions, where we look back over the weekend and forward to the week ahead. The four questions, as ever, are: what delighted you over the weekend? What annoyed you over the weekend? What did you learn? And what are you looking forward to? The people here to answer them are Susan Daly and Maya Dunphy. Good afternoon to you both.
12: Good afternoon.
13: Good afternoon.
2: So, okay, go on then, Susan. Go on about digging up St. Anne's Park. This was an archaeological thing.
12: Yes, and I'm not an archaeologist.
2: No, but so then why did they let you do it then?
12: Just, I'm so multi-talented, people can tell when I approach, they're like, let her at it. No, I'm joking. No, it's a brilliant idea, and you'll see this across the country. They're community digs, basically. And so it's where there's, I suppose, a large site. It's very much by local authority, heritage officers on Tashka getting involved. And you get a chance to volunteer on a dig that might happen over a specific period of time, like 2 weeks, and there's a set objective. We want to uncover this part of a site because we don't know this thing about it and we want to prove it. And they allow local people to come in. They give you your trowel, they give you your knee pad. I brought my own as well, not taking any chances my age. A pair of gardening gloves, and you get to go and dig in the dirt and you get to find things if you're lucky. But I have an interest in archaeology from when I was a kid. I was that kid, keeping lots of sticks and stones in my pocket. Sure, I was going to find a piece of dinosaur. And it's just a dream come true. Like, we were digging in Raheny on St. Anne's Park, right? Which is, people will know if they're from Dublin. It's a very large park. And it used to belong to the Guinnesses. And they eventually gifted it to the state, I think. And it was much bigger. It was twice the size it is now, but a lot of Raheny estates, yeah, were built on it. So really extensive. But I mean, the Guinnesses were fabulously wealthy, as I'm sure heirs of it are now. And in this place, they had a really large mansion. So if you know it, there's a real big drive up to this kind of hump, and that's where the mansion stood. And there's a lot known about that. There's pictures of the interiors and so on. But we excavated part of that last year, just the portico area. It burned down in 1943 by accident, apparently, although it was the one night the caretaker was off, you know. And then it was demolished in 1968 because it was super dangerous. A lot of basements, and they kind of piled it all in. But when we were digging there last year, we had loads of local people, older people come past going, I used to play in the ruins here or whatever. And I found lots of bits and pieces, stained glass pottery last year.
2: How old would that building have been?
12: 1800s it was renovated, but I think there was something on the site from the 1700s. You know, if you watched The House of Guinness total soap opera on Netflix there last year, it was where one of the bolder boys of the Guinnesses in that show was living with Lady Bantry. If anyone remembers, the horse would be flying out to this mansion by the sea. That represented the St. Anne's mansion or whatever. But this year we were doing a different area, and it was the summer house. And it's called that, but they don't actually know that it was like for leisure, but they only had an outline of it on a map, so it was kind of more mysterious. So we were digging away, and there was only a small line of bricks there 2 weeks ago, and now there's like a full massive kitchen range area, fireplace, flagstones. There's much less to find, but it's all the more exciting. So I found a tiny bit of 19th century stoneware, a little bit of black marble, which they have the record of Lord Ardilaun buying for a renovation, but not knowing what happened. It was probably stripped away. Never been happier. Well, no, I didn't take them home. No.
13: Empty your pockets.
12: I think the National Monuments Act, you're not allowed to take any home. No.
2: What happens to it then?
12: Well, it's catalogued, right? And it is ultimately put in the National Archive. I mean, I don't know if this one goes to the one on Swords Road. You know what you see in the museums around Dublin and other places in the country? They're a tiny, tiny, tiny proportion of what we have in storage, historical artifacts and so on. So there's these massive warehouses where all these things are catalogued and kept. Now, in some places, they just basically ultimately have to cover them back over. And that's the killer about archaeology. In a way, you're often revealing to cover back. And archaeology in itself is a form of vandalism. You know, you're digging down into a site. So you can maximum only do a site for 5 years. And they did that with the big mansion. They're hoping to come back to the summer house next year. And if this, let's take this as a promotional moment there, Dublin Council, whoever's in charge of it. Oh my God, I had the best time. And last year they gave me a high vis that said archaeologist on the back. And this year they didn't. They just had National Heritage Week, and I felt absolutely robbed.
13: Oh, can anybody apply to take part?
12: No, Maya, you have to be very special. Okay, yes, you absolutely can. And if you Google it, there's a Gmail for it, and you can put yourself on for the waiting list. It's something like St. Anne's Community Day or something at Gmail. But double check, and you just put yourself down. So if it comes out next year, that's what happened. I put myself down. I wandered past the year before, was fascinated. There's a table of the finds. They talk to the public. It's an amazing way for Irish people to kind of appreciate the heritage in a real hands-on way and to kind of have a sense of ownership about it. And hopefully there was loads of young people as well. It was so cool. I was so cool for one day, Sean.
2: Do I get a sense of regret here of the road not taken Susan Daly, that maybe
12: no.
2: she had her time
12: no,
2: all over
12: you
2: again?
12: See a vision for Susan Daly's retirement now. I might need bionic knees to get back into that kind of level of down for 6 hours in the dirt, but you've got to have a passion. You can't have a hobby, right?
2: Yeah.
12: This is it, and I'm proud of it.
2: And eventually, when they've run out of time, the allocated time to excavate it, will they put up a any kind of information plaque there or something?
12: I presume, I don't know if they will in the summer house, because like that area has loads of these kind of sites. In fact, while we were there, I was pulling back one of the railings to give the public more access, because we were digging out more and more of the lintel. And I was like, there's a wall here. And the, one of the archaeologists came over and went, oh God, yeah, that must be this bit of the shed or whatever. I was like, oh my God, I felt like I had the pyramids. And they were like, Susan's probably in an outhouse, relax, calm down. So that's the kind of thing you'll come across there. But like in the countryside where I grew up in Tipperary, very close to an area in County Limerick called Lochgar, and that was a huge Neolithic site, and previous to that, amazing. People couldn't put a house up without finding a megalithic tomb underneath. Mm. So there are parts of the country where this is really rich for us, and we don't associate it with Ireland because we think of great things that are great standing. But there's a lot out there. So look, some people are not interested in this.
13: Yeah,
12: but I
13: up
12: really
13: in the Dublin Mountains to Braddon, the walk up there, it's like an open air museum with the Bronze Age tombs and megalithic tombs. It's amazing.
12: It's really interesting. Yeah. But once it's out there, it's weathering. And that's one of the issues we have with heritage in Ireland, particularly on the coastal areas. There's a lot of it being weathered away. And I mean, you cannot put a roof over Ireland. There's not a lot we can do about it with all the best will and all the biggest budget in the world, except to catalogue it, respect it, not vandalise it. And just appreciate it.
2: Okay, yeah, that sounds actually like a lovely day. Yeah, really does, really does. So, bees.
13: Bees. Well, I enthralled you, Sean, not so long ago with tales of discovering new monkeys in Africa.
2: Yeah.
13: But for the first time in 26 years, a critically endangered bee has been found in County Offaly. So a couple of weeks ago, and I have to read his title. This man's title is the All-Ireland Pollinator Plant Rare Species Pollinator Officer, Joshua Clark. But what a job.
2: That's a long title.
13: He found the critically endangered silver-sided nomad bee. I'm so envious. I just want that job. Now, I know that we know that there are certain harbingers of doom for human beings. One is, you know, if we don't see enough bees, a bit like if you ever lost your cynicism, Sean, that would be a really bad sign for humanity. Bees are the other one.
2: Yeah.
13: But these are nomad bees. So they're parasitic in many ways. So people often say, well, are we better off not having those bees? But actually they are. All these bees are a really good indicator of the health of our environment and the fact that if they lay their eggs in other bees' nests, so other bees have to be prolific for them to be prolific as well. So it's a really good sign that they're starting to do a little bit better. You won't see them in suburban gardens. They like grasslands, heath, kind of coastland dunes.
2: And had it been assumed it had died out altogether in Ireland?
13: It hadn't been. It was categorised as critically endangered because you wouldn't see it in suburban gardens, like I say, but it takes people like this amazing job title, Joshua Clark, to go out and actually actively look for it. So it's been 26 years. So yes, it's a...
2: Where did he find it?
13: County Offaly.
2: Yeah, and is there any particular reason why it was in County Offaly? Have they said out the hedgerows there being looked after?
13: He was looking at a particular kind of shrub, of plant, that kind of grassland, that kind of rough
12: plant. Offaly is a lot of bogland, no offence to Offaly, but it does. Like, I mean, as in, it's quite biodiverse and so on. Yeah. So
13: you have to actively look for these
2: kinds of species.
13: No,
2: it's not offensive to Offaly, it's a fact.
12: Well, that's not what Offaly people want to hear.
13: As we know, the bogs are a rainforest, aren't they?
12: Correct.
13: So they're really, really important.
12: Okay. The remains of our rainforest.
2: Yes.
12: Sean, you must be like a career guidance officer here with myself and Maya making purchase for our next
2: the jobs they really want.
13: I know.
2: Yes, indeed. So, Amaya, you were annoyed about the Friedrich's ataxia drug.
13: Yes, I mean, it was hard to ignore this, and to see those people take to the streets yesterday was just soul-destroying. And was also soul-destroying was I mentioned it on social media, usually a big mistake, and I had a lot of people... the usual types explaining to me how big pharma works and how research and development costs a lot of money. I need to understand this. And of course I understand this. And this particular disease is a very rare one. So obviously it means that, yes, research development costs were very, very high. Also, there isn't a huge population who need it. So usually when that happens, other companies bring out generic brands and they pitch for that license and then prices come down. In this case, obviously, unlike things like maybe HRT or cancer drugs that a lot of people will need, unfortunately, this drug will only be needed by a very small percentage of people. But to me, that makes it even more important that we try and do this because it's a finite number of people who need this. And I was chatting to Susan outside and we were saying, you know, imagine if I have shivers down my spine thinking about like, what price do you put on your child's life or your own life? Now, I know it's not a cure, but it does dramatically help this
12: slow the
13: horrible condition.
12: It is
13: very expensive, but like I said, there's a finite amount of people.
2: I don't know how much it costs, but it's extraordinarily expensive.
13: About 260,000, I think, per patient. But like I said, there's a definite amount of number of people who need this, and I think we should be
2: But there are people in the HSE who's literally whose job that is to put a price on this, to say, this will use this amount of money for this amount of people for this drug.
13: Yeah.
2: But at the same time, that money could go to this other cohort of people.
13: And that's very hard.
2: That's not an easy decision
13: to make. It's not, but there are always ways and means. And like I said, this, I think that the total figure needed to be 130 million. I'm sure Susan could list off things that have cost more than that in the last fortnight alone. Now, if the government are meeting tomorrow to discuss it, so we're keeping everything crossed for these people, because it's something that I think is achievable, and not all things in that area.
12: And we have seen it before. Sometimes it requires people to come out and show, like, if you want to get transactional about it, this is what you're saying. My life is worth the quality of life of this child. There's a man who has lost his son, and his other son is gravely ill and has literally said, like, am I not worth it? And, you know, you have to balance the bean counting with the bottom line of what kind of society you want to live in. And we've gone through this a few times with things like hyperemesis. It took a while for people to, and at any given time, a lot of women suffer from it at any given time, it's only X number, cystic fibrosis, and the drug that massively improved people's outcomes there. We've seen this before as well. Like, the HSE always has an overspend. We never have enough money for the health budget. It is a very difficult job. It wouldn't take the Ministry of Health as a job for the world. I'll keep the archaeology dream alive, you know what I mean? But at the same time, we have to get a little bit better at balancing, not being reactive and making really vulnerable people take to the streets. And sometimes we don't want to give in to the last protest, not looking at any big protests this year in particular. But the fact is, you know, that is kind of sometimes how it works. And sometimes people necessarily do have to shout for people to kind of go, let's see what the balance here is on the bottom line. And I really hope that this is a good resolution tomorrow. And I'm sorry that people have had to get to this point to make people discuss it.
2: Yeah, certainly. We'll just, I suppose, wait and see. Now, I don't know if you're annoyed by this, more rather puzzled by it, the pair are moving back to the UK, Meghan and Harry.
12: But this is in a plan B, because my point is almost, I'm annoyed that I have to even think about this thing again. Like, I'm working in news, I'm not as much on the front line, so thankfully I don't have to do the same job that some of the reporters do of having to read about and go, oh, let me hold on, I have to care about this for a minute. And I think that's it. It's just like, why do we get certain obsessions with certain things? Like, Harry and Meghan are not royals anymore either.
2: They're celebrities.
12: So there's sort of like, it's not even falling into, all right, I'm going to get energised about this because it's costing the punter in the UK X amount of money to support them. Like, they've been off the honours roll since, what, 2020 or something like that. Meghan's had her go at the lifestyle stuff, the sub Martha Stewart brand or whatever. We did hate watch it, didn't we? We hate watched it a bit.
13: Well,
12: but I
13: have
12: no problem with the poor woman. She had a terrible time when she was in the UK. It's just the fact it's popped up again. I wonder, did it come off the back, though? There was a whole privacy thing with the Mail.
2: Oh, he's got a big bill, $9 million.
12: A big bill and stuff like that. So maybe there is some news value in going, what are they doing? But it does feel like it's like September almost feels like the silly season now.
13: Yeah.
12: Whereas in the past, silly season was August. To me, serious things happen all the time. And then this stuff pops up and you go, okay, this is maybe this is our distraction these days. We're all into the news avoidance. Maybe this is the stuff that we tell ourselves is news, but actually just allows us for a moment to have a communal conversation that isn't too controversial.
2: Yeah.
13: I do wonder as well, because obviously the king does have cancer, and maybe he is more ill. I thought maybe he's more ill than we realise, and maybe he's coming back to spend time with his father. That was where my mind naturally went to. But I mean, I do feel sorry for Meghan. She doesn't always help herself, I have to say. And that show was just extraordinary. The lack of self-awareness was just extraordinary. You knew she had to be exec producing it.
12: Yeah.
13: But I feel like they should just ignore them now. I know you probably can't in
12: oh, we can. We kind of can. We refuse to use
13: autolytics.
2: People will lap it up, though. They always do.
12: Yeah, there's enough people, though, that get annoyed if there's too much of it as well. It just depends,
13: but
12: I suppose.
13: But the vitriol towards her is on another level.
12: Yeah.
13: Like, there was a poll done, I think, by the Daily Mail, and it was the royals' popularity. They included Harry and Meghan. And Prince Andrew still had a number of people supporting him, and she wasn't far ahead of him. And I thought, that beggar's belief. Beggar's belief.
2: But isn't this like, you know, people go mad watching Love Island every year and they get very exercised about who they like and people they absolutely loathe. And this is just another version of that. It's like they're not real people.
13: Yeah.
2: So we can have the most vicious opinions about them, or, you know, if people are exercised by this kind of thing.
12: Yeah.
2: And I
12: that's how it is when you talk about social media there, Maya, and, you know, people's response to you putting anything out there. Like, I wouldn't be public really at all. And back in the day, like, I actually looked at my ex-Twitter account. I was like, geez, I've still got 20,000 or so on there. And it used to be more. I haven't engaged in years on that. And it's just, it's really impossible. You worry about what you give away. So there's an awful trade-off that I think, you know, they've had her from being a star from when she was quite young and Harry from being part of that circus. That, you know, they've had that trade-off made for them early on. And it's just about the new ways in which you have to engage that celebrity now. And I guess they're just trying to make a living as well. Like, they're a little bit like, what's next? I don't know what their brand is anymore. I think it's a bit confused. And a bit like the Beckhams, that's what they've ended up having to be as a brand.
13: Yeah.
12: So, yeah.
2: God, it's an awful life. Again, I know, you know, wouldn't mind their money and all that.
13: Yeah. Get out the trowels.
12: Get out the trowels, guys.
2: Now, I suppose this relates to a lot of things, Maya, this idea that, you know, we always get to the end of the summer and we think we've wasted it.
13: Yeah, oh yes, this is, I think most people have heard of SAD, seasonal affective disorder, and we associate it with winter and the lack of daylight and the short days. But actually, it can kick in at this time of year for quite a different reason too. Obviously, we're aware that days are getting shorter as well and autumn is coming. But I've noticed online there's this attitude now that people have of, I didn't spend my summer the right way. I didn't do enough. And even I felt it. I got a text this morning from a good friend who was supposed to have done a beach picnic and something else. And I just didn't get around to doing them. I thought, oh my goodness, have I wasted the entire summer? Now we're going back to school. And then my little boy said to me, my favorite thing actually, Mum, is just relaxing. And I realized that sometimes we put way too much pressure on ourselves to make, especially summer, to make summer perfect and to fill it with all these adventures and things. And it's very hard, especially for parents, especially for working parents, to try and fit it all in. And I do think that actually, and I'm sure Susan's a mum of two, it is great for kids to get up late, just lounge on the couch sometimes, sit out in the balcony or garden and hang out a little bit. So I'm trying to not feel that guilt. But when you're surrounded by the litany of fun things people have been doing, you think, did I do enough? But the answer is always, like, you know, your best is good enough.
2: Yeah.
12: Yeah.
2: I'm bored.
12: Yeah. Oh, that's a great learning for you, love. Yeah. You get most imaginary, but no, they'll just moan at you for 6 hours. And it's also to do with working and not working. And like, if you're working outside the home, you guys were talking about that last week, the juggle.
13: Yeah.
12: And that's really difficult. Like, in some ways, I welcome the structure, but yeah, like my 11-year-old being getting closer now to sleeping in a bit, whereas the younger one is still like, hello, it's 6:30. What are you guys doing? And you're just like, all right. Now, obviously, we'd our holiday in the middle of that and she was still up at 6:30 and you're like, you know the way mum's on AL annual leave? No, she's not having it, you know.
13: That's so funny. Well, yeah. Do you remember a few years ago there was a very senior psychiatrist that came out and said actually being bored is fundamental for children's brains.
2: Oh, sure, yeah.
13: And even I only have one, I feel guilty he's playing on his own a lot, but even that, you know, it encourages imagination and creativity, and we were bored a lot as kids. We didn't have screens. Like, Susan and I were born like in the 1920s, so, you know, it was a long time ago.
2: Long time ago.
13: Wow. Yeah. So actually,
12: I coach that in confidence.
13: So being bored is very good for everybody every now and again.
2: Yeah.
13: So yeah, let the guilt go. We have enough to be worrying about.
12: It's the Instagram comparisons as well. Yeah. Our parents were not looking at, you know, you want to gone off down the road to Lahinch or Tremor or whatever, as was the sexy glamorous place to be going. We were kids. I first thought of the sea when I was seven, guys. Seven. I remember the smell of it going over the crest of a hill. There was relatives home from England and they said, let's go to the seaside. And I was like, oh my God, we're going to the seaside. I remember the smell of the sea before I saw it going over the crest of the hill down into Lahinch.
13: What, was it raw sewage that day? Or?
12: Probably.
13: I remember the smell of sewage
12: in my childhood. Like, it's kind of wild. I grew up in Tipperary. It's a bit landlocked. So, yeah. You know.
13: What a gorgeous childhood memory, though, that you remember the smell of the sea.
12: Do you not think that's quite sad? No. That's,
13: no, not when you had
2: no, but you remember it.
12: No, that's
2: than,
12: true.
2: Yeah,
12: I know. It was really cool. And
13: you were out digging up stones and everything.
12: The smell
13: you were
12: of
13: too
12: fish
13: busy.
12: And chips and whatnot. Yeah, no, it was really nice. Yeah.
2: Yeah. See, I haven't said, like, my youngest is 10. And we're lucky enough in that she has one of these little kind of phone watch things.
12: Oh, cool.
2: Not the, alarm, but like it's a wristwatch that's also a phone, but you can't, you know, it's very limited what you can do.
13: Yeah, we have
2: with
13: one
2: that.
13: Too.
2: Other than, you know,
13: it's basically a tracking device.
2: It's a tracking device, basically, and you can ring and say, come home. But like all the feckin' camps that we wasted money on or going on holidays, 9:30 this morning, she goes, yeah, my friend's up at the park at the monkey bars. Can I go? Bye. You know,
12: yeah, but that's
2: and
12: amazing.
2: That's the thing that they want to do actually most, the same way kids
13: hang
2: always
13: out.
2: Wanted to do, is just hang out with
13: hang
2: their friends.
13: Out. Yeah, absolutely. Yeah.
2: That's so absolutely.
12: Let the guilt go. I think the guilt is the opposite of that now. The guilt is not being able to afford them more opportunities to do that. I think that's been the thing for me. Not being like having kids who are not quite there in terms of independence and things like that, and just going, I'd love that they would be able to go out and knock around. And it depends on the kid's personality as well, and whether they feel, you know, and they have a big group of free range friends or whatever. So that's where I think. I presume it's guilt the whole way, right?
13: Actually, I have that too in a different way, because we live in an apartment and he can't just wander out. We don't have a garden. His friends don't live locally, whereas I lived in a cul-de-sac growing up.
12: Yeah.
13: So it's getting very modern now. But, you know, like I said, our best is good enough.
2: Yeah.
13: And they're fine. They're fine.
12: I believe you.
2: Finally, the two of you are both going on mammy son trips.
12: Are we?
2: Yeah.
12: Are we going on the same one, Maya?
2: No, Susan is, but you're working, Maya, basically.
12: Oh, this has become now Maya's going to go. Oh, thanks a lot, Susan. I thought you were telling me not to be
13: We're going on holiday together. What are we doing?
12: Yeah. What are you doing,
13: Maya?
12: What are you up to?
13: I am going to

0: There's lots of great people. Muireann O'Connell talking to Terry Christian, but I'm opening it with Jan. It's Jan's day. So at 2 o'clock on Friday, I'll be talking to Jan about her her poetry, which is amazing, her life, and we're doing it. The theme is teenage kicks. So I know Friday, 2 o'clock, no one's going to be wrecked and hungover yet, but come and sit down and write in the manifesto tent. And it's going to be gorgeous.
1: And then are you going to stay in the tent and do pills for the weekend?
0: I don't. Or? Well, standard Friday for me anyway.
1: Yeah.
0: I left it so late to book. I'm going to gloss over that.
1: What is the battle for Dream Island?
2: Well, your guess is as good as mine, Sean. I wonder if there's any lone parent out there who'll go, oh God, you too, and we can do a support group. So it's some sort of, so the son is mad into animating and drawing, and he's happy to be bored with a drawing pad. And he's fantastic at a great imagination. He has some friends who are really into it too. And one of them introduced him to this thing called Battle for Dream Island. It's a YouTube series. We had to check in and make sure it wasn't crazy or whatever. But yeah, it's like objects that are animated, and then they have this whole narrative around them. So like his favourite thing at the moment is this plushie that is the shape of a rock. No word of a lie, but it's got legs and arms. And he makes them himself out of felt now and everything.
0: What?
2: I know, I'm setting him up, aren't I, for the new year in school. But anyway, he is mad for this thing, but there's a show for it. These things, these guys know how to make money, the creators, right? But we decided, like, he's been really good. We've been moving a lot in the last year. He's just a super kid, and we just went some cheap Ryanair flights over to London, and we're going over for a day. Turns out we're going to meet a cousin over there. It's going to be super. Anyway, we're going to have a little family thing, and he and I are going to get the flight over, and we're going to go to this Battle for Dream Island show in their version of the Point. You know, the one near the circular.
1: Yes,
2: whatever.
1: Yeah.
2: See how long it's been since I've been on any sort of trip to London.
0: So going to
2: that,
1: I think it's
2: O2, and then we're going to come back. But what's really nice about it is, you know, he's at that lovely age, and Sean, you might know more about this, about how long this will last, but I feel like it's a small window where he is grown up enough where we have really interesting conversations, and I'm understanding how his mind works. We're talking about things he's obsessed with, like BFTI, that I'd never heard of. And it's really important for me to kind of be interested, and in the way that I'm making him be interested in my bloody digging in the mud, right? That I think there's only a few years before he'll shut down and not tell me as much, but I'll know that these were things he is interested in, and that I can say to him, what you're interested in, I know nothing about, but I'm really interested in the fact you're interested. It's just a really nice age. I'm really happy
0: trip
2: about it.
0: We have that with trains and planes. I could tell you more about narrow gauge railways now than probably Michael Portillo.
1: That's a conversation.
2: More than some departments in Ireland.
1: That's a conversation for another day. Thank you both very much. You have been listening to the botanist Maya Dunphy and the archaeologist Susan Daly there. You are listening to the Moncrief Show and Newstalk. We'll take a break after that. How much of your brain do you actually use?
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1: 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You have no doubt heard the claim that we only use around 10% of our brain power. In your noggin are vast reserves of yet untapped cleverness. That's what happens when new belief stuff you see on Facebook. Here using all of our brain is Ruth Freeman from Research Ireland. Good afternoon, Ruth.
4: Good afternoon, Sean.
1: Where did that myth come from?
4: So apparently it comes from a psychologist called William James about 100 years ago. Sort of in a philosophical moment, he said we are only using a very small part as humans of our possible mental and physical capacity. And this is kind of the origin of the statement, if you will. But there was also this idea, I mean, our brain is made up of loads of different kinds of cells, but the one we've all heard of is our neurons. But there was an idea at the time that neurons were only about 10% of the brain. So the idea maybe that the rest of it was sort of padding or just architecture to keep it all in place. Maybe that's working. But we don't really know. But we do know it's very widespread. So a study in the US, about two-thirds of people believed that to be true. I'm sure we're much less here, but two-thirds in the US.
1: But it also implies a misunderstanding of how a brain works.
4: Well, exactly. Yeah, this idea, you know, that there's sort of very defined sections. And of course, now we can put humans and all sorts of other animals into really expensive machines like MRI machines and PET scanners, and we can actually see what's going on in the brain. We can see where blood is flowing to different parts of the brain. So what we actually see is sort of networks of different parts of the brain becoming active at different times. And it isn't like there's just one mode that then switches to another and switches to another. There's different patterns, you know, which might take prominence at different times. So, you know, for example, if you're daydreaming, there's something called the default mode network. work, where particular parts of your brain are really active in helping you to think really expansively.

0: But we can now look into those sorts of things.
1: Yeah. How much, when you're using your brain, how much electricity are you using?
0: Well, of course, that everyone's talking about that now with AI, because we're so conscious of how much computing power that takes. So our brain runs on about like 20 kilowatts, like a low-powered light bulb. It's really incredible. I mean, really, one good sandwich could power your brain for the day if you didn't have to do anything else with that sandwich. So it's incredibly powerful when you think about what we can do with really very low energy. So I mean, scientists are quite excited about that now because, you know, we're running out of compute power really for things like AI.
1: Yeah. So, which begs the question really, if, you know, and we know AI is using massive amounts of electricity from our grid and water.
0: Mm-hmm.
1: Why can't they get it to be more efficient?
0: Well,
1: or is it because we don't know enough about how our brain works to be able to copy that?
0: Well, exactly. I mean, I think with computing, there's sort of a fundamental block in that processing and storage happen in different places. So any kind of computer, whether it's your phone or your laptop at home or some of these big data centers, bits and bytes are being shuttled between storage and processing. So we can process very fast, but there's a lot of energy used in sort of moving information around in a computing system. What's amazing in our brains, and researchers don't even fully understand this, but the synapses, the place where our nerve cells talk to each other and join, seem to be doing processing and storage in a way that's far more efficient than we can do with AI systems. But there is this whole area now of neuro AI. So it's sort of come full circle because obviously, you know, the brain and the way neural networks work, they inspired AI. But now researchers are using AI to really look at the patterns of how those networks appear in our brain, because they're so complicated. You know, you need huge compute power to do it. And then they're using that understanding to feed back in how you optimize the AI models. So, you know, that's one thing that's really fascinating. The other thing that's a really amazing area of research is actually connecting neurons to microelectronics. So there's a company in Australia, and what they're doing, they have something called Dish Brain, and they actually have cells attached to essentially a circuit board. And
1: that's not at all scary.
0: Yeah, Cortical Labs, they're called. And those cells, they've actually got them to do. Now, when you say they're training them, I'll be careful about the language, but the electronic signals going into the brain cells in the dish, that the cells then respond to whatever signals are coming in.
1: Okay.
0: And they give the cells locational information from the game Pong. I don't know if you know that game. It's like two paddles sliding, and you have to not, like table tennis kind of in a computer. But those cells can actually learn, in inverted commas, how to play Pong. And they can do that through this microelectronic plate, but they can do that using almost no energy. So there's a fascinating kind of future, it's very Terminator, this idea that we might be able to integrate cellular biological systems with electronic systems in the future. So it's all kind of sci-fi.
1: Though obviously there's things AI can do much faster than any human could do. But if you compare an AI with a human brain, artificial intelligence ain't that intelligent compared to the way our brain works.
0: No, well, I mean, AI is trained on data sets. And I think that's one of the most amazing things about the human brain. We can be put into situations with very little context, and our brain will kind of help us figure out how to do it. Mm. And we can also flip easily between, well, most of us can flip easily between lots of different tasks as well. And you know, there is a flexibility, and we can learn from really quite few examples, whereas AI needs huge amounts of training data to kind of appear to have the same kind of level of intelligence as us in certain activities. So, you know, there's certainly still advantages to the human brain. And as you said, like, we don't even understand the brain. It kind of is one of the real frontiers in research still that we're trying to find out about.
1: Is consciousness just an idea that we have about ourselves, or is it an actual thing?
0: I mean,
1: that's a scientific slash philosophical question.
0: Yeah, I mean, there's really interesting research, actually, particularly by Professor Kevin Mitchell in Trinity College in Dublin, and, you know, really exploring that idea of consciousness and the brain. But I would say, again, that's a real frontier where kind of it's bringing together philosophy and neuroscience to really understand that question. You know, that's a bigger question, I think, even than science can answer.
1: Yeah. So we don't have to, well, are advances in AI technology moving so fast that you could be in here talking to me next year and, you know, you won't have to commit some sort of, you know, AI version of you can put rolled in inside a Hoover, and you'll be able to answer all those questions that you have today.
0: Or you might be the AI.
1: Absolutely. The two of us come to think of it. Yeah.
0: Well, hopefully not, because this is much more fun than that. I mean, look, we're hearing a lot of hype about AI at the moment, and I think there's some researchers who would say, you know, some of that is hype, and it's a good way to get your stock price up before you float if this idea that your AI is so powerful. But on the other hand, we've seen real, I think, you know, cause to say this is moving very, very fast. And it's one of the reasons why we do actually have to talk about it, because I think that most people would have a sense they've no idea what's going on when it comes to real advances in AI. And yet, if you go into a room nowadays and you ask people to put up their hands and say, are you using AI? You know, you kind of 80, 90% of people will say yes.
1: Well, probably a lot of us are, and we don't realize that when we're talking to bots and all that kind of stuff. Mm. If AI is doing research into the human brain, and, you know, we all know that AI can have these so-called hallucinations, but they get things wrong. That still means, though, a human has to check what the AI claims to have discovered about the human brain.
0: Absolutely. And I guess that is one of the great things about science. You know, even though science doesn't always get it right first time, it should, in theory, be a correcting system. Because, you know, particularly if you're a publicly funded researcher, you know, I work for Research Ireland, we fund public scientists, not private scientists for the most part. And they have to publish what they do and they have to put it out there in the open. And that does mean other people get to poke at it. And actually, an interesting use of AI is actually picking up, you know, where science may have got things wrong, or they're maybe data that doesn't quite hang together. So the flip side of things, AI could help us actually accelerate science better and faster if you were an optimist.
1: Yeah, let's hope so. Ruth, thanks a million for coming into us. That was Ruth Freeman there from Research Ireland. We're going to take a break, back in a couple of minutes.
2: 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News Talk. Conversation that counts.
3: It's lovely to meet you at last. I was a bit of a swinger myself back in the day.
4: Back in the day. Stop that now. I bet you could swing along with the best of us even now.
3: Well, no, it's been so long.
5: And I bet you'd like to see more of us.
3: Well, we'll see how the romance goes with Cathy and Mick.
5: The young lovebirds.
3: Yes.
5: Well, just so as you know, you won't be disappointed. I have a huge penis.

0: actually a show of I. Yeah.
1: That was Mrs. Brown's Boys there, obviously, talking about swingers. Now, there's a reason we play that. We will be talking about a subject related to that later on in the show. Now, when the younger kids go back to school in a couple of weeks, there will again be a stress on developing their skills in cursive handwriting. But for a pretty obvious set of reasons, is that even necessary now? They may learn to do it. Will they ever use it? Dr. Sinead McCauley-Lamb is from the School of Inclusive and Special Education at DCU. Good afternoon, Sinead.
2: Good afternoon, Sean. Thanks for having me.
1: Is it important?
2: I would say absolutely yes. As a former primary school teacher and now researching in the area. So research shows us that the actual process of learning to write, so regardless of the argument of whether we'll use it later on, which we can come back to, but certainly the process of learning to write for young children fosters early literacy skills that are really important in those early years, because handwriting, the act of physically handwriting itself, demands integration of the motor system and the visual processing system, which helps to support spelling and reading then later on. So studies have shown that children by the end of kindergarten or junior infants in our language, that children showing competency in handwriting skills have more sophisticated letter knowledge, phonological awareness and spelling competence. So in terms of that process of learning to write, there is substantial evidence to support the answer is yes. And then if we look at adults, we can look later on, is it important for maybe, you know, post-primary, third level or into the workplace? There was a recent study that did show in university students that students who took their notes in lectures by handwriting showed better recall of the information, the material, than those who typed their notes. So there are strong arguments, I would say, for both children and adults to continue to use writing.
1: But though the reality is, well, I'm not proposing this is a good thing, but that, but that in, you know, they reach adulthood or young adulthood, and there's a program on their laptop that corrects their spelling for them and their grammar, and they all those skills you just mentioned there, they don't need them, or certainly won't use them in later life.
2: Yeah, and absolutely, and that is a question that comes up frequently, and it's a very important question to ask, I think. But if we look at education specifically, and the education primary and post-primary in Ireland, much of the school day in primary and post-primary is still dominated by written tasks. So for children who enter post-primary with writing difficulties, they experience significant barriers to accessing the curriculum. So we haven't moved that far ahead that we're not using handwriting within our education system, that it's not still very much the dominant form of communication.
1: Why does handwriting then seem to deteriorate dramatically for adults, or the quality of it, if you like?
2: Yeah, like all things, when we stop practicing it. So no more than if we do a 6-week program in the gym and then we stop, we lose that skill. It's a physical skill, it's a developmental skill, so it needs to be practiced daily and frequently. And it's the same for young children. You know, there is less emphasis now, I would say, and I think most teachers and educators would agree the emphasis is not the same that it once was. I know certainly even in teacher education, it was once a thing where, you know, student teachers had to show their penmanship, they had to show proficiency. So all of that has, you know, lost its emphasis a little bit. So it's really looking at the fact that it is a skill that has to be practiced and honed and used.
1: Yeah. But it's more, you know, you'd kind of notice if somebody has nice handwriting nowadays.
2: Absolutely.
1: It's more a rarity than anything else.
2: Absolutely. And it still brings so much joy. I know myself, this year I tried to make a conscious effort to send postcards when I was on holidays. And I know the huge joy and excitement that brought to the receivers, I think, if they were being honest about it. But hopefully, you know, everybody likes receiving a handwritten letter or card. People will comment on handwriting on an envelope. You might get something in the post and say, I recognise that handwriting immediately. You know, so there's something more to it. The education piece is hugely important and I'm very interested in that piece. But there's also another piece, a sentimental and identity piece, that's really important as well, I think.
1: Now, and say the difference between writing in cursive and writing in block letters. In terms, you know, for those young kids, does that make a difference to them?
2: Yeah, so it's a really interesting one in our context here in Ireland, because our primary curriculum doesn't stipulate whether teachers have to choose to teach in cursive or joined, as we call it, or in print. So we have a range of practices happening across schools. We have some schools who are choosing to teach cursive from junior infants, and those schools would have made that choice based on the evidence that it exists, and there is robust evidence to it, to support the idea that cursive handwriting aids spelling development. So if you think about it, there's common letter phoneme combinations like ing or th that are written in one fluid stroke. So it makes sense that that helps spelling. However, cursive handwriting is more developmentally complex. So it's made up of more curved shapes, whereas print is made up of more horizontal, vertical lines. And that is more developmentally appropriate for younger children to begin with. So we, in some schools, they begin with print. So they'll start junior infants doing print letters. Senior infants, they'll do some lead in and leads out. You may have seen that, where they begin to do the joins and then they move to fully cursive. The argument against that is that children have to unlearn patterns that have become embedded. And while that might be fine for some children, others would struggle with that. And it might be very demanding on time and input to help them to make that switch. So there are two schools of thought, really, and there's no simple answer. There is evidence to say that cursive from infants is very useful and effective, but there's an argument to say for some children that's going to be very demanding, it's going to cause huge anxiety and stress. So it's worth asking the question and looking at what we're doing in schools to see, are we meeting individual needs and are we best using the time that we have available to us?
1: Does it make a difference if they use a pencil or a biro?
2: Yeah, again, an interesting one, and one that I think deserves to be thought about and questioned, because sometimes practices exist and they get carried on and we forget to look at why they are there, I suppose. So pencil is often used, actually chubby crayons are used, you know, those little small crayons that are used in the early years. And then we move to pencil and then biro. What the evidence in terms of writing tools would suggest that what is most important, rather than crayon, pencil or biro, is that young children begin with short writing tools because they offer them the most control. So, you know, those little IKEA pencils that we don't recommend stealing, but
1: of course you don't, but hands up anyone who hasn't.
2: Yeah, every teacher. But that length of a pencil or writing tool is really useful for beginning writers because it offers the greatest control. In terms of that piece of moving to biro and having to, was a pen license a thing when you're in school? Do you remember that? Kind of earning your pen license?
1: Oh, no. It was kind of like you got to a certain age. Maybe when you got to secondary school, then you got to use pens. Kind of, it was all kind of grown up.
2: Yeah. And in some primary, it's probably much less so now. But again, in the UK, it's still very much a practice where you have to earn your pen license. So once you show proficiency in writing, you get to use your pen. That really makes no sense developmentally because, number one, everybody develops at a different rate. And two, it's very damaging for children who aren't developing at the same rate. So I would say no, there's nothing to stop a writer using a biro at an earlier stage unless there are difficulties, as I said, with the control of the tool.
1: Yeah. Now, and actually, Rory is texting in to say, as a Leaving Cert examiner, I can definitely say handwriting is an issue to read anyhow. As long as our state exams are done with handwriting, then the race to digital needs to slow down and re-gift big time. Very undermined by this, I fear, says Rory. Is there the danger, at least, of a disconnect in secondary schools that when they sit down to do their state exams, that's the most writing they've ever had to do. Whereas they might have been taking notes, you know, on laptops or whatever.
2: Yeah, again, I think it really depends on school and school policy. And I think sometimes the narrative that schools are hugely, you know, reliant on technology. I visit schools post-primary and primary. I don't see I don't see a huge number of children across the board using technology all day. So there is still lots of the day where children are writing in primary and post-primary. So I think, you know, that could be maybe overemphasized how much it's being used. But I think in post-primary, what seems to happen is children may have spent a long time in primary learning cursive script. And then in post-primary, the emphasis isn't there. The emphasis is on making your message clear and legible. And Steve Graham is probably the most well-known researcher in this area. He would argue that that is the most important thing. So it's not about cursive or print. It's about producing legible script that's speed, that you can do with speed and fluency, and that's clearly readable for that, for the purpose of examinations, for example.
1: Yeah. Somebody else has texted in to say, I think cursive can be particularly punishing on children with severe dyslexia. Yeah. I was all for cursive when my first child went to school, but when the second one turned out to have severe dyslexia, I came to understand how cruel it is to try and make them learn two different systems where some letters are shaped completely differently. Think of the letter R, for example. Nightmare for a child who struggles to recognise just one set of letters. But I suppose no matter what the system, that's going to be difficult for a child with dyslexia anyway.
2: Yeah, but I think that is a really important point. And that comes back to that, you know, it's really useful to question the rationale that for this dual learning process where we start with print and move to cursive. So I would say if the schools who are going from cursive the whole way through is more useful than learning one way and having to unlearn and relearn. And that is really, it really increases the risk of failure for children with specific learning needs.
1: Yeah.
2: Like that. Actually,
1: somebody's texting to say a nice Christmas gift to give your friends is a fountain pen. Do fountain pens improve your handwriting?
2: So they slow you down, which ultimately improves your handwriting. So like that, if we're being intentional about our writing, we will slow down and you'll pick a nice writing tool and you'll take your time. I'd say they do.
1: Okay, I'm going to get myself a quill.
2: Sinead,
1: thanks a million for talking to us today.
2: Thanks so much for your time. Thank you.
1: That was Dr. Sinead McCauley-Lamb there from the School of Inclusive and Special Education at DCU.
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1: 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Before the break, we were talking about cursive writing and the importance of continuing to teach that to kids in school. Someone says writing by hand supports orthographic memory. We now know this through the science of reading, though. And someone did text in to say a good way to be kind of a bit more deliberate about the way you write is get yourself a fountain pen. Though someone says, try writing with a fountain pen as a lefty. You end up smudging everything you just wrote, of course, because you're writing in that kind of left to right direction. Do you have a side of the bed you always sleep on? Why did you choose that side? Is it because it was close to the bedroom door or the toilet? Is it because it was something feng shui? There are apparently some people who don't have a side. They sleep where they drop. Henry McKean went in search of these weirdos.
3: I'm here in Harvey Norman. Go, Harvey, go. And I'm with Catherine Connor. You are a bed specialist and we're surrounded by beds and mattresses, all different sizes and shapes. Looking at this one here, it says get measured for a great sleep. How important is a good mattress and a bed to get a good sleep?
4: Oh, absolutely. It's hugely important. I mean, from comfort to support to heat or temperature, your mattress is going to be the main thing, I suppose, along with your pillow. We do measure you for your pillow size here in Harvey Norman. So along with your pillow, but it's hugely important to get a good night's sleep. That's what we're all after, a great night's sleep.
3: I woke up between 2 and 3. I finally got back. I don't think it was the mattress that was the issue. I don't think it was the bed. I think it was me. When it comes to the side of the bed, I'm on the side nearest the bathroom, just in case I needed to go to the loo. That's why I woke. I needed to go to the loo.
4: This is it.
3: At 2. That's why, and I couldn't get back till 3. I just couldn't. And for many people my age, they would perhaps choose to be beside the loo. Others might choose to be beside the window. Yes. Is there a right side of the bed to be on?
4: Well, it's different for everybody, isn't it? So like that, like you said, some people need to go to the loo and they use the loo during the night. Some people like to be close to the window to leave a window open if, say, for instance, they're a warmer sleeper. Some people don't like to be beside the bedroom door. So it's different for everybody. I don't think there's a right side or a wrong side, but it's very much down to the individual.
3: We're hearing from listeners that some people don't actually have a side of the bed. They would swap whoever gets in first. Is that a bit crazy? I mean, what about bedside tables and putting your things there? And, you know, can you understand why it should just be first dibs?
4: I would find that very unusual, and having, you know, working here a long time and speaking to people regularly, they would have a side of the bed. So when we're showing a customer, a potential customer, a bed, we'll say, what side of the bed do you normally sleep on? And 9 times out of 10, people have their side, and they will actually try out the mattress on their side, because I think it kind of signals your brain that it's a comfort blanket almost, that you're on the right side of the bed. But very, very rarely you'd have people who don't have a side of the bed. But as I said, it's very, very rare. People usually have their side for whatever reason, and they like to even try out the mattress on their side.
3: What side of the bed are you on?
4: I'm on the side closest to the bathroom, but I'm also closest to the door. My husband is on the side closest to the window, and that's where we sleep. Even if we travel and we you know, stay in a hotel, we have our side.
3: You have your side even in a hotel?
4: Yeah, even in a hotel. And that's, I suppose, regardless of whether the toilet is on my side when we're in a hotel, I just like my side. And again, I think it is our brain signaling that that's our comfort, that's what we're used to, it's what we have grown to kind of, it's our habit. And yeah, I think it's kind of a comfort for me. I like to be on my side.
3: What side of the bed do you sleep on and why?
5: I actually sleep on the left side. I think it's because it's nearer the door, because I'd be near to, well, I would have been nearer to the kids when the kids were younger.
3: And it's always been the left side?
5: Yeah, always the left side, always.
3: And let's say your partner sleeps on the left side, how would you feel?
5: I wouldn't be able to sleep, to be honest with you. I'm just so used with, like, 40 years nearly.
3: 40 years on the left side of the bed?
5: On the left side of the bed.
3: And what happens if you're staying at a friend's house or a hotel or a
5: B&B? I still sleep on the left side, yeah.
3: Still the left?
5: Yeah, still the left, yeah.
3: What do you keep beside your bed?
5: Night cream and a book and a digital clock, just that I can tell the time.
3: And no phone?
5: No phone.
3: Keep it out of the room?
5: Out of the room.
3: Why do you sleep on the left side?
5: Well, it's also very good for your organs and your heart. You're actually meant to sleep on your left side.
3: What side of the bed do you sleep on?
6: Also, I sleep on the right side of the bed.
3: Why the right?
6: Simply because it's nearest the door. I used to sleep on the left, that was furthest than the door. And with all these new rubberies and everything, I think I might change back to the left-hand side, that's furthest from the door.
3: Who sleeps on the other side of the bed?
6: Who do you think? It's my husband.
3: And does he have a choice in it?
6: Does he have a choice? He doesn't really care, I don't think.
3: He doesn't mind?
6: No. Yeah. No, I'm 100, so there's no shenanigans.
3: And your bedside table, what do you have there?
6: What do I have? I have a table lamp. I have 2 books. I have my eye drops. I have perfume. I have... That's it.
3: And did you sleep well last night?
6: Perfectly well. After I read my book.
3: You're a couple. What side of the bed do you sleep on?
7: I sleep on the left-hand side every night.
8: I sleep on the side that's left over.
3: The side that's left over. So you didn't have a choice in the matter. You
8: that's
3: were just
8: correct.
3: Told.
8: Correct. And it's the same when we go away on holidays.
3: So you're always on the right?
8: I'm always on the right.
3: And who's closest to the bathroom?
7: I am.
3: And who's closest to the window?
8: Me.
3: And you're happy enough?
8: It's best for a quick escape.
7: Yeah. Out the window.
3: And what do you have on your bedside table?
7: A lamp, my phone, my earmuffs.
8: Earpods.
7: Earpods to block them out.
3: So do you snore?
7: Yes. He does, yeah.
3: And are you loud? Well, how would you know?
7: If he has a few drinks, he's very loud.
3: Really, so the drink?
7: But when they turn him on the side, he gets...
3: And would you push
7: a little
3: him?
7: Bit, oh, yeah. Help him.
3: Kind of sort of shunt him
7: a
3: along.
7: Little shove in the with the knee to help him over onto his side.
3: And then the snoring stops?
7: Yeah, it does temporarily until I go back to sleep, and then he'll go back over on his back.
3: And did you sleep well last night?
8: Not great. No, no.
3: Why did you think?
8: I had a few drinks last night, and it didn't go down well. It just, I was a little bit twisted and turning a bit, and didn't have a proper sleep.
7: I went to bed at 10 o'clock and I had a lovely sleep, yeah.
3: He didn't wake you?
7: He didn't, no.
6: I sleep always on the left side.
3: Why on the left?
9: It's because it's nearest to the bathroom and it gets up half a dozen times a night.
3: So you would get up half a dozen times?
7: Yes, I do, yeah.
3: And does that wake you?
9: No, mostly because I'm on the inside at the window, so. But if she had to go around the bed where I was on that side, it probably would wake me more.
3: And your bed, is it a queen size, king size?
9: King size.
3: King size. So it's big?
9: Yeah, it is, yeah.
3: But not too big?
9: Not too big, no.
3: And do you know she's in the bed?
9: Yeah.
3: Do you know he's in the bed?
4: Yes.
3: You can tell he's there.
4: Yeah, because of the snoring.
9: Must be the snoring, yeah.
3: Is he a snorer?
4: Yes, he does, yeah.
9: Yeah, I am a bit of a snorer, yeah. So I've been told more than once.
3: Would you ever swap sides, or you're stuck?
9: No.
3: In those sides?
9: Kind of setting our ways.
3: Here is sleep expert Vicky Hoare from the Baby Sleep Coach.
2: My bed, now that I think of it, probably says a lot about me. I am somebody who likes order, routine, predictability, and because of that, my bed is the first thing I do when I get up in the morning. I get up, I make the bed, open the window, air the room. I have a set day every week where I change the sheets, and I always sleep on the same side of the bed every single night. So I sleep on the left-hand side, and they do say that that does tend to be somebody who likes routine, predictability. Me sleeping on the left side of the bed obviously aligns with my personality type. And they say people who sleep on the right-hand side of the bed are people who tend to be a little bit more creative, optimistic, that kind of thing. Also, they do say that the side of the bed has something to do with how you feel about wanting to be very alert if somebody was to come into the room, if you sleep closest to the door, which I do. But I would find that that probably aligns with the fact that I'm a mom, I have three children, and they usually all run into the room and come over to my side of the bed. So I am the side nearest to where I meet them coming in.
3: What do you keep beside your bed?
4: So I have my bedside locker. I have my books that I'm reading at the moment. I always have a glass of water, and I have my phone charged into the wall. So that's kind of mostly what I have, a couple of pictures and that kind of thing. Whereas my husband would read his tablet. He'd have that plugged in, and he'd have a lot more electrical items. So he'd have his bigger kind of electrical outposts on the side of his bed. But I would just have my paperback book and my phone charging in the wall.
3: So I would have my phone, even though I shouldn't.
4: Yeah.
3: I would have a newspaper, that day's newspaper, perhaps even yesterday's newspaper, or even the day before, but I'd love a newspaper. I'd read that, and I'd have a glass of water, and that'd be it.
4: Yeah.
3: And we should leave our phones outside, but some
4: Absolutely.
3: Of us use them for alarms and stuff. My phone does go into sleep mode, though. And like that, everybody is different. And do you mind if I actually get into this bed?
4: Absolutely.
3: I'm just going to jump into the bed here, just to see. This is my side. Yeah, I'd love a pillow, actually.
4: Let me get you a pillow.
3: So you measure pillow size.
4: So we measure you for your pillow size. So not only is your mattress hugely important for that better quality of sleep, your pillow absolutely plays a role in that. We measure you for your pillow size. So we take the measurement from the side of your shoulder to the side of your head, and it gives us your personal pillow size number. They range in sizes 1 to 5. And there's 5 different quality and 5 different comfort levels. Not only important to get the right mattress, but the right pillow, because overall you'll get the proper support and comfort. We'll just put the pillowcase on for you.
3: Here we go. So I'm just getting into bed here. Oh, wow, that is so soft. I mean, I'm more of a hard bed man myself, but this is a soft bed, but I'm actually liking it.
4: You like the comfort, you like the pressure relief that you're getting from that. It's graphite infused memory foam, but what you're getting there is that pressure relief and comfort on the top layer, and then it moves into the springs where you're going to benefit from the support of the springs for your back. But like that, if you normally sleep on your side, I would say try it out on your side and see how it feels from a side perspective.
3: Okay, I'm just moving to my side. Here we go. Moving ever so slightly. Yeah, that is very, very comfy. Do you mind if I have a quick siesta?
4: No problem at all. We'll keep everything quiet for you.
0: 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Conversation that counts.
1: There you go, Henry McKean reporting there. When talking about the side of the bed, now this is a good question, because we should have specified this before the report. When talking about the side of the bed, is it looking at the bed or in the bed? So if you're standing, yeah, at the end of the bed and you're going, that's the right-hand side of the bed. And when you're in the bed, that's the left-hand side of the bed. Now, I assume people are talking about when they're in the bed, when they mean the left-hand side or the right-hand side. I'm assuming that. How could you not have a side of the bed so weird? But there are some people who do. Now, I assume that's people who are very good sleepers. Because they can just lie down and fall asleep and it doesn't matter what direction they're heading in or, you know, pointing in or any of that kind of stuff. Whereas most of us, like, something of a routine about going to sleep. I always sleep nearest the window. So that will change which side in hotels or guest beds. Drives my husband mad as he prefers to always be on the right-hand side regardless of the window. Yeah, well, I suppose maybe you like to maybe just have the window open a little bit, a little bit of a breeze coming in there. Did Henry not find any couples that slept in separate rooms because of snoring? He didn't. No, he didn't come across any today, but I'm sure there are plenty of them. Most of the people he seemed to meet today were kind of quite jolly about the whole business of snoring. Now, is it the left side of the bed as you look at it entering from the room or the left side when you're in it? So I judge the left as I look at it. My wife judges it when in it. So from both our perspectives, we both sleep on the left. It sounds pretty weird, but I'm pretty much guaranteed to have a nightmare if I sleep on my left side. I still don't understand why that happens. That's so weird. But so interesting also at the same time. And just in relation to what we were talking about before, somebody's texting to say, never gift a fountain pen to a kithog. That sounds like something you could put on a tea towel. 40 years ago, a tropical storm that began off the coast of the US traveled across the Atlantic, picking up moisture as it went. It became Hurricane Charley and arrived in Ireland at the end of an already wet summer. Homes were destroyed. 5 people lost their lives in Bray. There were fish on the road. Retired journalist Nolene McManus is from Bray and remembers it well. Afternoon, Nolene.
10: Good afternoon, Sean.
1: Did you get much in the way? You know, now we get the red warnings and the yellow warnings and all that. Was there much warning in advance of this at the time?
10: No, not a lot. Now, I have to say that in 1986, I wasn't in the house at the time. Literally, I had left the house that afternoon to go for a break because I was the main carer for my mum at the time, Lord rest her. I heard the news the following morning on the radio and I hit the road in spots coming home. Because I wasn't sure if my mother was still in the house and she slept downstairs. She was elderly, she was frail, like a lot of people in Little Bray. In 65, the flood then, that was the previous major flood, I was here, I was 18 years of age, and we watched the flood from upstairs and there was no warning. The neighbours knocked. You know, people were knocking at each other's door saying the water's coming, you know, get your things upstairs if you can, if you're lucky enough to have an upstairs.
1: Mm.
10: So, people tended to let each other know. They watch the river, but we've been asking, this is our local community, has been asking for 20-odd years for a flood warning system that would simply consist of something high up on the river so that when the river reached a certain point further up, an alarm would go off, like the old-fashioned factory alarms, John. I don't know if you remember them. And you'd hear them all over the town, and you'd hear them even if you were fast asleep, if you'd taken a sleeping tablet, as a lot of people do, double-glazed windows, you'd hear it anyway. Instead, the last time there was a flood threatened in Little Bray, a council lorry went around with one of those little speakers, and most people couldn't hear what they were saying. You know, it's a very simple request, but we just can't seem to get the council to do it.
1: Yeah.
10: We've told each time, that's a good idea, we must look into that, and it still hasn't happened.
1: Hurricane Charley, Nolene, when you got back to the house, what condition was it in? How much water was in the house?
10: We live at the very edge of the floodplain. That is, if your listeners know Little Bray at all or Bray at all, if you walk down the main street and cross the bridge across the Dargle River, the road dips immediately. That's going down to the original course of the river, and so it's the flood path. And it then rises almost immediately up to Sunnybank, Ravenswell, towards Dublin. And our road is literally at the bottom of that dip, but at the edge. So in 65, when we were looking out the window, and the same thing would have happened in 86, because both times our house got about a foot of water. Houses, about eight houses down on our road, got 4 foot of water. And I can guarantee you'd hardly see, you'd hardly notice the slope if you're walking down. We're not on a hill or anything. It takes very little to make a huge difference. So we were looking from our top window down at boats coming up past our house and stopping at the corner of Castle Street, that's the road that comes from Dublin up to the bridge, and letting people out on the opposite side of the road where it starts to rise again, and walking them up to Ravenswell Convent at the time for refuge. So the boats, it was pouring rain, it was dark, you'd elderly people, you'd young babies, lifted out of their beds and taken away in boats. And as I said, we got a foot of water each time. As regards 86, when I came home the following morning, because my real fear was that my mother might still be in the house, have been in the house overnight, because the arrangement we'd left was that my sister was going to look after her. If my mum didn't feel like going up to my sister's house, if she didn't feel well enough, then my sister would stay here. So I didn't know whether she was in the flood or not. She slept downstairs on a low bed because she was a tiny woman. And the bed was stripped. So it was I didn't care what condition the house was in once she was safe. And our dog at the time had climbed up on high furniture and was safe, was frightened and wet, but safe.
1: Oh.
10: And the place was covered in mud. But as I said, she was safe.
1: Yeah, that was the main thing.
10: I will never, ever forget that drive home. Never.
1: Yeah. And how long did it take, Noreen, to kind of get your house back into a livable condition again?
10: It took, I'd say, about 2 months for us, because of my mum's condition. She was 80, she'd been 80 the month before. She celebrated her 80th birthday. My father had died 7 years before, and I firmly believe he looked after her that night. But because of her frail condition, she couldn't come back to the house until it was completely clean and dry and we had a new floor laid, because the wooden floors were destroyed, the cooker, refrigerator, the ends of doors, under the stairs. And this wasn't just clean water. We're talking about water that's full of sewage.
1: Yeah.
10: So the very next morning, the first thing the council did was they went around in lorries with huge big buckets of disinfectant and scrubbing brushes. And we had insurance, thank God, which a lot of homes didn't have. And what we did was I stayed in the house to clean up, and with all of the extended family helping a lot. And my mum was brought down in a wheelchair each day to keep the connection, to see how the house was going. But, you know, some older people never got back to their houses. They just never, you know, people today will still tell you, new people even in the area, that when they're redoing the house, they can see the mark of the flood 4 or 5 foot up the wall. It's still there.
1: Yeah, my word.
10: Because the water, as I said, was full of sewage, and it didn't just come up in the roadway. It came up the toilets downstairs.
1: Gosh.
10: It's very, very frightening. In 65, when we were here, the first we knew about it was that my brother, who'd been out, came running over to knock at the door to say that the water was coming. And he went out with other young men. My dad was well at the time and, you know, and strong and hearty. My brother went out with all the young men and thing, and they went to houses where they knew there were frail people on their own, people who needed help.
1: Mm.
10: And that's happened in every flood. Well as the civil defence were brilliant in everyone.
1: Yeah.
10: And my dad told us to take whatever, you know, the most important thing upstairs. My mother took a teapot in one hand and her purse in the other. Now, we had no electric kettle in that. There's no way of making tea, but the teapot was taken.
1: That was good priorities they were. Noreen, we have to leave it there. Thank you so much for sharing those memories with us. That was Noreen McManus there, a Bray resident. I'm from Wicklow. I was working in Bray in 86 for Hurricane Charlie. The following year, in 87, I was working in London for that hurricane. I forget its name. And the roof blew across the road from my digs, just blew off. Another texter says that a lot of people do have memories of this. I was six in 1965. I still remember going out to Bray with my parents to bring blankets and clothes to people whose houses had been flooded. Another texter says, I vaguely remember Hurricane Charlie. I was seven at the time. I can say I vaguely remember being in my parents' bed in complete darkness with my siblings screaming with fear. That said, the east coast of Ireland was hit hardest by Hurricane Charlie. And someone else says the first software version of the Irish weather warning system was called Charlie Map Alerter after the hurricane. The system now sends river height alerts, not flood alerts, for Ireland. Hurricane Charlie, what a night. I was working as a security guard, would not put a dog out in it, but didn't mind putting me out. That's it. And of course, there was back in the days where there was no mobile phones or any of that. And, you know, a certain proportion of people wouldn't have seen it coming. Anyway, you are listening to the Moncrief Show on News Talk. I'm going to take a break. After that, the German politician who wants to have a huge swinger party.
0: 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The best bits from the last 24 hours.
1: 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Kira is here to tell us what's coming up on the hard shoulder. Kira.
11: In advance of the launch of Traitors this weekend, we're going to be speaking to the lovely Siobhan McSweeney. That's coming up from around 4:30. We're also going to be discussing in Kids Clinic the impact of gaming on your kids. Is it all bad and what should you do about it? And we're quite different in terms of the number of CCTV cameras that we have here per head of population. We're going to be looking at what they do in the UK and saying, are we getting it right?
1: Yeah. Okay. That's all coming up after the 4 o'clock news on the hard shoulder with Kira and Shane. German politics is under increasing pressure from the far right. But finally, there's a more fun alternative to all that. A local politician in the city of Mannheim wants to turn it into the go-to place, or perhaps come-to place, for swingers. James Rothwell is Berlin correspondent for The Telegraph. Afternoon, James.
12: Good afternoon.
1: Could you tell us first about this chap, Julian Ferrat? He seems to have kind of form in this regard.
12: Yes, he's been dubbed Germany's craziest councillor due to his track record for trying to set up various kind of nudist events and swinger events in Germany before. He's part of a kind of anti-establishment party called Die Mannheimer, the Citizens of Mannheim Party. And his latest stunt, if you like, his latest idea is to have a swingers party in the city hall of Mannheim. He wants to make the place a little more fun, I guess.
1: Yeah, I assume you'd need permission to have a swingers party in the city hall in Mannheim.
12: You absolutely need a permit to have a sex party in Mannheim. He hasn't yet received that permit. When I interviewed him last week, he did say, though, that about 50 people in Mannheim have expressed interest in the event. So he's trying to put together a proposal at the moment to show that there's a lot of local interest. And then he's hoping that he'd be able to get permission to hold the event itself.
1: Okay, and is getting permission for this in what is a state-owned building just basically the level of interest?
12: It would be a dubious proposition at best, I think, to say that this is definitely going to get a permit from the local authorities. And a spokesman for Mannheim City Hall has issued a statement which doesn't completely rule out the idea. But they say that they can immediately see they can immediately see issues with the proposal. Is pretty much exactly what they have said. It would obviously be unprecedented if they had a sex party in the city hall, and there's probably all sorts of bylaws in the German system which wouldn't allow something like this to happen. But I guess you never know.
1: Yeah, who is and the ruling party in Mannheim would be the Christian Democrats, would it? Who wouldn't be keen on this sort of thing?
12: No, I don't think so. I mean, Mannheim is a relatively socially conservative part of Germany. It's worth pointing out, though, I suppose that you know, nudist culture is actually doing quite well in Germany. You know, I mean, there are sort of nudist areas of the country already, and Germany's, you know, quite well known for this sort of. There's almost a kind of paradox at the heart of German culture to to English or Irish eyes, which is that on the one hand, Germans seem to be kind of obsessed with the rules, but on the other hand, you know, they do have these kind of slightly bacchanalian clubs and things in Berlin. And so it isn't completely kind of inconceivable that there would be interest for something like this in Mannheim. But yes, as you say, on the whole, it's a relatively socially conservative part of the country.
1: So why is he doing it? Does he genuinely want to have a sex party in City Hall in Mannheim, or is he being deliberately provocative for some other reason?
12: Well, this particular councillor has previously tried to kind of organise like a kind of nudist swinger delegation to nudist resorts in other parts of Europe, like in France. It's kind of a big issue for him. He's kind of posed, you know, kind of naked but holding like his party logo over his nether regions and things in previous interviews in the press. I think he is using the idea as a vehicle to raise awareness of his party, Die Mannheimer, which, as I said, is a kind of anti-establishment party. It's ultimately a party that's about, as he characterizes it, sort of listening to what the people really want. You know, his message that what the people really want is sex parties, of course, is something that not all Germans may necessarily agree with.
1: Do they? And the party itself, other than from their enthusiasm for getting jiggy with it, do they have any other policies?
12: At the moment, this is, I think it's probably fair to say that this is their main, if not their only policy. As I said, the other sort of thing that this party was in the news for recently was trying to get that delegation over to France. The one thing I would say that is kind of like a part of the wider political ideology of this party, if you like, is this view that swinging is good for the local economy. The big picture here with this politician is he actually wants to turn Mannheim into like the next swingers paradise in Europe, and he has argued that that would bring more tourism to Mannheim, and as I said, it would have an impact on the local economy. So you know. Probably unfair to say that he's been consumed with a desire for swinging in Mannheim, but there is also an economic argument that he has put forward.
1: Okay, is he a swinger himself? Is it known?
12: Yes, I believe he is. Yeah, I believe he's very enthusiastic in that area.
1: Right. Okay. Right. Good for him. Are there many? Is this very atypical for a German politician, or do many parts of Germany have their own little kind of odd men and women who pop up?
12: Well, Julian Surratt, this particular politician, he's a champion of swinging and he's a champion of nudism. Nudism has, you know, actually very, very wide appeal in parts of Germany. And for example, you know, I live in Berlin and there are certain lakes and things in the city where if you cycle down to them, you'll see lots of people just walking around naked, young and old. So that's really not a big taboo in German culture. Swinging, I think, generally, but speaking quite anecdotally here, obviously, but generally the cultural attitudes are a little bit more aligned with the United Kingdom. It can, you know, raise an eyebrow here and there. It's definitely, I think it's probably fair to say it's definitely not as kind of, there isn't a kind of Gallic attitude to this sort of thing, you know, by which I mean compared to France. At the same time, I think part of the, I do think that this politician is sincerely trying to open people's minds to, as he sees it, the benefits of swinging. You know, there have been some studies done that suggest or argue that people who get involved in swinging, you know, feel happier and more kind of fulfilled in their relationship. I think there's an element of that as well to what this politician is
1: Indeed.
12: Doing.
1: Indeed. I wonder what the German word for chlamydia is. James, thank you very much for speaking with us today. That was James Rothwell there, Berlin correspondent for The Telegraph. That's our lot for today. Kira and Shane are up next on The Hard Shoulder. Our production team today, Simon Tierney, Myrtle Quilligan, Caoimhe Harney and Claire Darmody. We'll talk to you tomorrow at 2. See you then.
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16: 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Kia, movement that inspires.
17: Ireland currently has one of the lowest levels of CCTV surveillance and security camera numbers, though, but they are set to soar across Ireland as new technology is employed to tackle crime and antisocial behaviour. In a moment, we'll get the picture from the UK, who went down this road a lot earlier than we have, with Enda Brady, world news presenter of TRT World. But first off, Willie O'Dea, Limerick TD, and of course, former cabinet minister, joins us. Willie, what do you think of this move? Is it something you're in favour of?
18: Well, yes, as a constituency TD, I certainly am in favour of it. I mean, I'm aware of the privacy argument, but I suppose you could describe it as an unfortunate necessity. And as one of your colleagues said earlier on the programme, I mean, many communities are asking to be surveilled. I mean, as things stand at the moment, it's very, very difficult to get access to public surveillance cameras. You have to go through the local authority. They decide from all the various requests that come in. They decide in a small number. They send them up to the Garda headquarters, where the whole thing is gone through again by a group of very senior Garda officers. It's a very, very long, it's a long drawn out, very, very difficult process at the moment. And you know, it's something that has left Limerick, huge parts of Limerick, which we need, where these cameras are needed, without the cameras. I mean, we got some cameras recently as a result of our last application. They're very welcome, but we need much more.
17: Okay. Do you understand the concerns that some people may have about privacy violations, about the misuse of the data, about cameras being potentially hacked to surveil and spy on people? Do you understand those concerns, or are you trying to dismiss them?
18: No. I don't dismiss them at all. I mean, I understand them very well. And, you know, I mean, of course, you could say that if somebody is not breaking the law, or if they're not doing anything they shouldn't be doing, they shouldn't have too much to worry. But no, I do, like anybody else, yeah. I don't feel particularly comfortable with the idea that my every move is being watched by some sort of...
17: And there is a difference, Willie, sorry to cut across you, there is a difference between not doing something you shouldn't be doing and doing something illegal.
18: Of course there is. Yeah, I do appreciate that. And as I said at the start, there it's an unfortunate necessity. And you know, I have to. There's two things I have to take into account.

0: and maybe some low-level antisocial behaviour, but they actually don't have a... The data doesn't suggest that they actually do deter violent crime.
1: Don't know about that. I mean, I don't know. I haven't studied that data. I mean, I'd question that, but I do know one thing, that whatever about deterring crime, they certainly have assisted in the detection of crime. And, you know, I was just happened to be looking at some of the old criminal cases from the UK in particular recently on those TV shows where they investigate various murders and robberies, etc., that happened many, many years ago. And a lot of those went undetected because if CCTV had been available at the time, a lot of those would have been detected, but otherwise undetected.
0: Okay, all right. So it's something you think we should be doing?
1: I think it's something we should be doing. As I say, it's an unfortunate necessity, but I mean, if you look at what's happening in other countries, it's and if you talk to the police, it's regarded as an indispensable aid to detection of crime, and hopefully, as the technology improves, to the deterrence of crime as well in the future.
0: Okay, Willie O'Dea, Limerick TD for Fianna Fáil, former cabinet minister. Thank you indeed for talking to the Hard Shoulder. Let's bring in Enda Brady, world news presenter of TRT World. Enda, Britain is a lot further down this road. I mean, I think it's at least 20 years, if not longer. Maybe it was even the 1980s and the Conservative government of the day started to bring in CCTV cameras.
2: Well, Shane, thanks for having me. Look, this is a debate that was raging in the UK two decades ago, you're right. And ultimately, the authorities, local councils, police and government won out on this. And the feeling was that the public's right to safety and safer streets far outweighed any concerns over civil liberties. There's one stretch of London which is the most CCTV'd in Europe. It's the intersection of Oxford Street with Regent Street, that whole Oxford Circus area that has the highest proliferation of CCTV cameras in Western Europe.
0: Does it work? Because the studies suggest it doesn't make a huge difference in terms of impulsive or violent crime. It may stop some kind of property theft, but not necessarily violent or impulsive crime.
2: I think you've hit the nail on the head. And look, increasingly, the problem they have in London now is the wearing of face coverings. So you walk down the street in London. I mean, they've had 5 heat waves here this summer. You're still seeing guys wearing balaclavas and snoods and baseball caps pulled down, all trying to evade the cameras. So I think, you know, there needs to be a conversation about banning balaclavas for a start in daylight. But you're right. It doesn't necessarily drive down crime, but what it does do is drive up the detection. And you go to any court case now, and the first thing the prosecution will put in front of a jury is, if they've got it, DNA, which irrevocably links a suspect to a crime scene. Mm-hmm. And then, because humans are such visual creatures and the world we live in now, everyone watches true crime programs and dramas, visual, you know, CCTV placing a suspect at a scene. So it has absolutely solved a huge amount of crime, though it does not necessarily deter people, because a lot of violence just happens on the spur of things. You know, people perhaps have gone out that day not thinking they will end up in an altercation or an assault or a manslaughter situation. It does not put people off behaving badly, but ultimately it catches them.
0: Yeah, fair. Just finally, we mentioned the privacy issue. Do you have any concerns about the chilling issue, the chilling question? I mean, look, I think we you know, Ireland and the UK are benign countries. I don't think governments are going to be going around arresting people who are taking part in peaceful process, or maybe they are. But is there a worry that too much CCTV, particularly, like if you're, say, in Putin's Russia, for example, would you be that comfortable with CCTV? I'm not sure you would, or I'm not sure I would be.
2: Well, look, we've seen situations in Moscow where the CCTV mysteriously gets switched off and a Putin critic gets shot outside the walls of the Kremlin. That happened a few years ago. I think in London, stop people on the street and ask them about CCTV and people will say more. And people have had enough of crime, and they see any tool, any measure that will help the police and the authorities to just make the streets safer. I mean, the big epidemic this summer in London, of course, is mobile phone theft. You know, so many people having mobile phones stolen. They will then say that, I find my phone, I know exactly where it is. They go to the police and the police won't go to these addresses. 4 days later, mobile phones are turning up in China. So it's organized crime on an industrial scale, that particular crime. But is CCTV stopping it? Absolutely not, because most of the crime is being committed by young guys

0: electric scooters, electric bikes, and they're all wearing balaclavas, and it's 30 Celsius.
1: Okay. Enda Brady, World News presenter of TRT World, thank you indeed for talking to The Hard Shoulder.
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1: Now, European leaders have been gathering in Kyiv to celebrate Ukraine's Independence Day. Vladimir Zelensky saying Ukraine wants peace, but it will not give in to Russian aggression. We're joined by Emmanuel Chase, a Ukraine-based journalist with France 24. Emmanuel, thanks as always for talking to us. What is on the agenda for European leaders in Kyiv today?
3: Well, today Kyiv really wanted to see allies stepping up in terms of announcements when it comes to air defense, because we've talked about this before. Russia really increased the amount of strikes over Ukraine and over Ukraine's civilians also. And we've had Andy Burnham, the prime minister of the United Kingdom, who announced that he would hand out the blueprints for the Scalp missile, for the Storm Shadows mid-range missile. And that will come quite handy for Ukraine, because it will allow Kyiv to produce locally in the future such missiles that it can then use in its own strikes against Russia.
1: Vladimir Zelensky as well revealing what would be, I suppose, fairly closely guarded numbers in relation to the extent of the missile deficit. He said deliveries of crucial Patriot interceptors had halved since 2023.
3: Yes, and you can definitely feel it on the ground, in that now when there's an attack, there's more and more ballistic missiles which are not intercepted. In fact, it's very rare for the Ukrainian air defense at the moment, over the past few weeks, to have intercepted ballistic missiles at all. It does intercept a fair amount of drones, a fair amount of cruise missiles. That is, I think the rate, it is 90%, around 90% of interception rate. However, we've seen those deadly strikes, you know, in the capital, also elsewhere in the country, that show that really that there is a shortage in Ukrainian air defense at the moment when it comes to counter ballistic missiles.
1: He also had a message for Russia, for the United States, and for China today.
3: Yes, the president has been saying time and again when he was meeting the allies that Ukraine was ready to, you know, for a ceasefire, but that it would also not simply give up and simply capitulate in front of the Russian aggression. So the message also by the allies here in Kyiv to the US also is to step up sanctions against Russia, and to step up sanctions also against third parties that might finance the war by helping Russia. And we've seen that also while Ukraine is being bombed relentlessly by Russia, Ukraine also defend itself in the form of its own strikes within the Russian economy, for example, when it strikes oil infrastructures or refineries, or when it strikes logistics retailers, giants such as Wildberries or Ozone, as we've seen over the past three nights. So the message out there being voiced by Volodymyr Zelensky is that, we're celebrating the 35th anniversary of Ukraine's independence, and it is still a free country, it's still a sovereign country, and it's still a country that is intent on defending itself against this aggression.
1: Yeah, he also said China must no longer remain silent. Can I ask you just finally, 35 years, I think you said, of Ukrainian independence. Do you have any feeling for if we're chatting this time next year on Independence Day, do you think this dreadful war will still be going on, or can you be hopeful that Russia can somehow be brought to the negotiating table?
3: I think, negotiations are something that you can envision when someone is playing, along the same rules as you are. And this is not the case of Russia right now. It has shown time and again that it is not interested in coming, in good faith in the table of negotiations. So what people here in Ukraine would rather see is a collapse, an economic collapse of Russia, that would then lead for Russia to really be open to negotiations, to really stop having, delusional claims over Donbass that it pretends that it has control over, when it really hasn't so far, just as is the case in other regions that are partly occupied but not totally. And Russia so far hasn't managed to, achieve militarily the goals it had set for itself in 2022.
1: Okay. Do you feel very unsafe at the moment in Kyiv?
3: Yes, of course, it is unsafe, especially when Russia is launching ballistic missiles, as I was saying, and also because when we hear the air raid alerts, you know, we only have moments just to shelter as best as we can, because the explosions follow really shortly. So if you're not living next to a parking, you know, an underground parking lot, if you're not living next to a metro station, a subway station, this is quite complicated. So yeah, it doesn't feel safe. We have a feeling of normalcy most of the time, but you know, shellings have been, bombings have been regular. Today's been quieter, but that's also traditional for Russia not to bomb when there are, you know, high-ranking officials in town. But this could, you know, bombing could resume as early as tonight.
1: Okay, thank you as always for talking to us, Emmanuel Chase, their Ukraine-based journalist with France 24.
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4: It's back. The Traitors Ireland is returning to our screens on Saturday, on Sunday night, rather, on RTE. And a little bit earlier, I was joined in studio by the host of The Traitors Ireland, Siobhan McSweeney. And I started by asking her how excited she was about the return of season two.
5: I am really excited. It's a funny thing with a second series. We had it with Derry Girls in that, you know, the first series, you just hope people like it, really. The second one, you're like, oh God, people do like it. What if we let them down? So it's been, I must admit, knowing the little that I know of the finished product, I think it's going to be as good, if not even better, than last year.
4: Really?
5: So I'm feeling excited, but you never know. I'm old enough to know that you can't guarantee anything. But I will say, if you liked last year, then you will love this year.
4: And of course, I know you can't guarantee it. And a lot of it is down to the actual Traitors and Faithful, the cast that turn up for the series. But the format is so good. I mean, people here in Ireland watch the UK one, they watch the American one, they watch and they loved the Irish one. So it sort of stands alone, and I think it maybe stands above a lot of reality TV shows in that people get drawn in and the intrigue and I guess the backstabbing and all of that. It kind of speaks to something of us in human nature, doesn't it, a little bit?
5: It completely does. I think like all good telly, you know, we have a box in the corner of the room that reflects some sort of mirror that shines back on us the whole time. The format of The Traitors is interesting because it is the show is successful in any country that it's been in. I mean, you cannot say that about many shows, right? And I think that there's something, it does sort of explore that in a very safe way, because you know, I think maybe like in a psychodynamic way, you know that you're only watching telly, but you are getting to see people, perform their darkest, deepest impulses of betrayal, of treachery, of telling something and then doing the exact opposite. And in real life, that would be incredibly dangerous. But if you get to do it in a safe environment and with a castle, how bad?
4: The backdrop of Slane, and I think all the big wolfhounds and your costumes, and I was saying to you on the way into the studio that you look like Roisin Dubh today. You're dressed in, it's like an Irish flag.
5: It certainly references it.
4: You're like Ireland has risen and become woman.
5: Misha Era. Well, I think what the show demands is a high level of iconography. As I said, the show's format is successful in every country. So what is it about this country that you can make it? Not better, but just to separate it from every other country. And what we have is a huge history of mythology, of iconography, of cultural things that we can fall back on. And I, as a presenter, I don't feel comfortable as a presenter. I'm very comfortable as an actor. So I need to put on a persona. I need to create a role. And Lady Muck, who has evolved from the presenting character in Traitors, she gets to embody all these iconic goddesses. Like this year, I really wanted to focus a bit on Granuaile. Last year, we had a bit if Countess Markovitch was allowed into an Agatha Christie kind of vibe. Like there's plenty of things we can grab from the past, and the response from our audience sort of show that they really wanted that. I found that as well with the Cúpla Focal, when the Teanga was used. We're so obsessed with what makes us different from our neighbour that we forget what actually we have so much in common. We have so much in common.
4: Yeah.
5: And we forget that actually we were all taught the same stories, all the same mythology. We were all taught Irish to, you know, lesser or greater success. But we all have it. We all have it. Some people have it more than others. But I think people love having that reflected back at them. And I'm like, that's the only way I can do it. Sure, I would die of mortification if Siobhan McSweeney had to do it. But Lady Muck loves it. I'm wolfhounds, for the love of God.
4: And you have made it your own. And you have made it distinctly Irish. And it feels like our own. I am interested, though, because there's something about Lady Muck that reminds me a little bit of Sister Michael, in that she's imperious, she's sort of sarcastic, and she, as if she doesn't care for those around her, yet she's lovable. That's the first time I came across you, as Derry Girls.
5: Yeah.
4: And I think maybe Sister Michael was my favourite character, because I used to love the disdain and the sarcasm dripping from her. Yeah. And that's a hard line for a woman to walk, because women who are strong or imperious or sarcastic or those things
5: are unlikable.
4: People are out there waiting in the wings to dislike you.
5: Yeah.
4: But you, that's not how it has worked with you.
5: Well, I mean, you know, first of all, these are characters. Secondly, it will. It will. You know, there's nothing we love more than tearing somebody down. And I
4: think you're veering into national treasure status here. I'm not sure about the tearing down is coming for you.
5: Well, we tried to tear down a lot of our national treasures, don't we? Literally, in the case of Tara, didn't we?
4: Well, there is that.
5: What people respond to with Sister Michael, and perhaps with Lady Muck, is the idea of saying the thing that you shouldn't say. And people love hearing somebody say the thing that they're thinking.
4: It probably helps that you're very funny.
5: Humour does everything.
4: Yeah.
5: Have you always
4: been funny?
5: I think so, but listen, when you're given Lisa McGee's lines, you're the funniest person in the room, whatever room you're in. But I'm going back to Sister Michael. I mean, Lisa wrote, I had the best lines in the show. I'm not saying that nobody else had brilliant lines, but structurally she came in, she delivered a whopper of a joke and then got to leave. You know, like it was maximum bang for your buck with that character. Was I always funny? I always loved humour. I personally, as I've gotten older and life has happened, I see the importance in it more and more. I believe that it's a gateway to our humanity more than any other emotion. And I believe that it's not given the status it deserves, actually.
4: Yeah, because comedy is always considered slightly trivial. Less important than drama.
5: Yeah, it's trivial. Do you know what? I can stand here and tell you it is very easy to make someone cry. It's much harder to make them laugh. Tell me the last best Oscar film that was a comedy that won. There has been none.
4: No, I can't think of
5: there any. Has been none. It's also a classist issue. It's also it is a classist issue when you think about the great comedians, the Charlie Chaplins of it all, the slapstick, the vaudeville. They were for where poor people would go and get their laughs. The great dramas, the Shakespeare's of it all, the comedy was for the groundlings at the bottom, whereas the high drama, the art, was for the people up at the top. I'll tell you what, it's a boring night at the theatre more often than not, and people are disagreeing with me. They're lying to my face. We have been told that to be of a certain voice and declaim boring things in a boring way is of a higher value than somebody slipping on a banana. And that is not true. I have buried most of my family. I have been to dark places, and it's laughter that saves us.
4: Laughter does make us definitely more resilient. I fully agree with you. There's also a bit of a pretension there. I think that people think if you're very pretentious and intellectual, you will like things like drama. And so I think people lean into that, whereas that's just an affectation.
5: Affectation, pretension, all the words used to describe my one true love, which is theatre. And I think it's far too important a medium of art to... Like, even the way people do Chekhov. Chekhov was a gag writer. Let's call a spade a shovel here. Chekhov was one of the funniest playwrights ever. And the only person who has ever written good adaptations of Chekhov, Brian Friel. Ireland's own Brian Friel, because he saw the humour and he saw the humanity, which is exactly, you read Chekhov's letters, it's gag after gag. He knew, and it wasn't gag in a sort of dehumanising way. He set up situations where you're crying. And like, I remember studying Chekhov in, this is totally not what we should be talking about. I'm here
4: but I'm very interested.
5: Promoting traitors. But I remember studying Chekhov in drama school in England. And they were like, what is this uniquely Russian thing of laughing while crying? And I'm like, what are you on about? Have you not had a night out? You laugh and then you cry and then you laugh. You do it at the same time. It's not two distinct emotions. They have tunnels seeping into each other. Anyway, that's my TED talk over for a second.
4: No, but it is really interesting. And obviously because you're here because you're the presenter slash actress in Traitors, but obviously an actress.
5: But look what people love about Traitors. People love the deception. They love all that. They loved when Andrew said, Daddy. They love the humour of when I turn around and said, oh, Paddy's having a bath. They love the high campness of it, yeah. the theatricality. And they're not thinking about the King Lear of it. They're thinking of the Lucille Ball of it. Do you know what I mean?
4: Yeah.
5: They're the heightened situations, which are as treacherous. But they're as funny as they're as treacherous. And there's so much more in this series coming up.
4: I was obviously reading about you because I was going to be talking to you, and the things I didn't know, things like that you studied at clown school in Paris.
5: Yeah.
4: What an eclectic and interesting road you have travelled. You came from Cork. You did something. What did you do in college? It was a
5: biological and chemical sciences, I think.
4: So a fairly ordinary kind of a thing. And then... did something click in young Siobhan McSweeney who went, that's not for me?
5: No, I always knew it was not for me, but I didn't think acting would be for me. I knew that I was an actor, but I...
4: As in inside?
5: Yeah, but you can't make a living out of that, and nobody on the telly looked like me, and if they did, they certainly didn't sound like me, and nobody from Ardhilla, County Cork, ended up on the telly, and if they did, it was Crime Watch, you know? But you see, that has changed now, and that was, and also you have to understand, I came from a family where my parents' generation, you know, I had free education. Do you know what I mean? They, my mother had a scholarship for secondary school and couldn't go to third level. Do you know, like, it's completely understandable that you send your child, you can read without moving your lips. We should send you to university. They had completely the right idea. My granddad was a poet, never stopped him from being a school teacher.
4: And then, obviously, you got some breaks in theatre, mm-hmm. and then Derry Girls landed.
5: Mm-hmm.
4: And was it literally the rest is history? Did it just change your life?
5: Yes. Yes. Yes, it opened the doorway. It opened many, many doors. But what I would say is that the Great Pottery Throwdown has changed my life more. I think there is a wonderful bubble, and quite right, there's a wonderful bubble for those of us who work in, drama, comedy drama, scripted stuff,
4: sure.
5: that we think that that's what everybody's watching. And then you go into non-scripted stuff and you're like, what, how many? And you realise the amount of people who'd watch one episode would be the equivalent of had watched nearly the entire series the first time around.
4: Half the population is watching it.
5: Right, and it's a different game. So Derry Girls opened doors that allowed me to be in everybody's...
4: Is it true that you got the Great Pottery Throwdown? Is it true that that happened because...
5: I had a nervous breakdown in
4: yes.
5: the bake-off? Yes, it is.
4: I just drank with Sandy Toksvig.
5: Yeah, I mean, listen, if you have an opportunity to drink unbranded champagne with Sandy Toksvig, you grab that.
4: That's fair.
5: So it worked out very well for me.
4: That's better than making any trifle.
5: I'll tell you what, though. What it has, I wasn't joking. I was having a nervous breakdown, and they were like, "That's the girl we want for pottery." No, it gave me great sympathy, and it has given me great sympathy for all our contestants. How hard is it to bake a cake? Everybody goes on about it. It's not even cooking. You just follow instructions, like make an IKEA bed. You know what I mean? It's the same. Oh, the two screws left. Grand. Does it? It's fine. And I'm saying this because there's somebody looking at me who thinks he's a great baker. You just follow instructions. And the thing is, is that when you have cameras on you and when there's a time limit and it's not your own oven and it's not, everybody has a nervous breakdown doing it. And then when you bring that over to Pottery Throwdown, you can be as brilliant as you want. Like, I am so good when I'm doing my speeches in front of the mirror at home using the hairbrush as a microphone, but put cameras and audience and you're like shaking. And it's the same with traitors. You people are like, oh my, watching telly going, oh my God, this is how I would have done it, blah, blah, blah. You put yourself in the castle with cameras on you, being mic'd, trying to solve mysteries, trying to figure out where you're sleeping, trying to figure out if you're sleeping, because if you're not sleeping, you're trying to write, like, it's really hard. And it's easy to think that a lot of these people are just sort of in it for their 5 minutes of fame or whatever. They put their heart and soul into it.
4: And that, of course, is the host of The Traitors Ireland, Siobhan McSweeney, who joined us a little earlier in studio. But do not go anywhere, because we're going to be back with the rest of the interview after this very short break.
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4: The Traitors Ireland, of course, are returning to our screens on Sunday night on RTE. And before the break, you heard the first part of that interview with the amazing Siobhan McSweeney. And now we're back with the rest of it as we delve into Siobhan's passions, politics and living in London. Having acted, presented and performed at the theatre, I asked her why her favourite job still is theatre.
5: I'm happiest on stage. Like, I'm regardless of the part and the scene, I feel great joy, great, like, bubbling joy when I'm on stage. And it feels like you're part of a gang. So there's sort of like the actor brain of you, which is like, don't fall off the stage. Remember, you've to put the cup down with your... And then there's the character part who takes over you and you're like, oh, I've lost my only player. And the act, and then there's the Siobhan.
4: That was the one true playboy.
5: Yeah, that's right.
4: Coming out right there.
5: Yeah, I didn't even play Peggy. It was the Widow Quinn, very young Widow Quinn. And the Siobhan bit of me is like, isn't this brilliant? Isn't this brilliant? And I don't get as I get a great satisfaction, and it's very interesting, and very rewarding. But I don't get the same. Siobhan's been delighted with herself as I do when I'm on stage. Just needs to pay me better.
4: Fair. Theatre probably pays the worst of all the things you do, I would imagine.
5: I'm that awkward.
4: Do you like living in London? I know you had a number of... I've obviously probably read everything you've ever said now at this point. But
5: I'm so sorry. God, what a boring day you must have had.
4: But you were saying you had a fairly shit time for a while because of deaths in the family. Mm-hmm. Your home burnt down, mm-hmm. and all of these things happened in quick succession, and then you had a bad accident and broke your leg and all of that stuff. Like, being far from home, going through that, did that make a difference?
5: Yeah, I mean, I'm getting to a point now where I may have lived in London longer than I lived in Ireland, and that upsets me. At the same time, I love my life in London, and I don't feel any less Irish by living in London, and not because I'm, you know, hanging out in the Irish Centre drinking Guinness, but because...
4: Well, we imagine you're hanging out with Sharon Horgan and Laura Whitmore, and you're all very glamorous. That's what we imagine. Is that what it is?
5: No, for me, London is a place that I still see album covers and film sets, and I still see... I love the fact that even when my flat burnt down, I went, this isn't even the first fire that this flat has had. Do you know, I love that there's been such a pulsating mass of throbbing humanity on that site that nothing I can think of, and I have a very strange imagination, hasn't already been done. I find it deeply comforting. I just find it a really interesting place. There's always something happening. But, you know, you have to remember I'm a country girl as well. Like, I live right in the centre of London. I'm not going to live out in a place that's trying to look like Jane Austen land or something. If I want that, I'll go back to Cork. Like, Cork, if you want countryside, you go to Cork.
4: Were you drawn to the city? You're a country girl, but were you drawn to where the centre of everything happening
5: Well, I mean, not really, but all the places in history that I ever wanted to be, like I wanted to hang out with Bowie in East Berlin and, you know, hang out with Patti Smith in New York, and, you know, I want to hang out with vampires in New Orleans. So I suppose in my psychogeography, like, they're all cities in a way. I do want to hang out with Heidi in the Alps, but... But the leg isn't great. I don't think I'd last too long in the Alps. It's very steep. They might have those the cars that go up the. What do they call it?
4: The vernacular.
5: Vernaculars. Vernacular.
4: I don't know where that came
5: well
4: from.
5: Well done.
4: The politics in the UK. Do you have a view on it? Where it's at the moment?
5: If you've done your research, you know that I have never had a political opinion in my life. politics in the UK at the moment. I'm politically to the left, probably more to the left than people would imagine. What I see in the politics in the UK is beyond frustrating. It's been the world seems a very stupid. A very stupid place for a long, long time now. So I have to work hard on maintaining my optimism and, I think, in a way, my innocence and my belief that opting in, you can't opt out. As I said, I don't feel any less Irish living in London, and I'm by no means immune or inured to the bullshit that happens here as well.
4: Do you have a view on the politics here?
5: I think there's always been a huge cognitive dissonance between how we view ourselves and how we act. I think that we consider ourselves an island of cheeky rebels, and yet we insist on voting in the most vanilla right centrists who have no interest in helping out the true post-colonial society that is here. We have a huge problem with recognizing, digesting, assimilating, and moving on from our past. I mean, the man, I imagine, was a bit of a dose, but I love the George Bernard Shaw quote that England could do with knowing more of its history and the Irish could do with knowing less. I'm thinking about Bessborough at the moment and the other sites of historical mass murder, state-sanctioned mass murder that have been allowed. I mean, talking of another dose, Yeats. Yeats wrote it in his poem, September 1930. You know, what is it? What need you become to sensible? Fumble in the greasy till and add the halfpence to the pence and prayer upon shivering prayer. We elevate greed. We elevate greed, and it's a post-colonial idea because we're terrified we'll have to dig for spuds. We elevate greed, we elevate stepping on somebody else, because if it's somebody else, it's not us. And we need to move on. We're a very old country and we're a very young country. We need to grow the hell up. And the way that we have dealt with our past, with women, how we treat our men, our lovely, gorgeous men, how we treated them in the past, we're not evolving quick enough.
4: Can I ask you, do you think that you view Ireland differently because you're at a subtle remove? I don't think London is very far away, but at that subtle remove, do you think that you look at it a little differently than if you were here?
5: I think I have a great luxury of calling myself an internationalist, and I have a great privilege with my education and my life experience, and that has allowed me to see that even Cork isn't the centre of the world. And it allows me to see that what happens on one side of the world will affect us here, and what has happened here will affect over there. And so I see any thing that happens in this country as a reflection of international humanity.
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6: Now, more than 8 in 10 women say hormonal health has impacted their working life, with 62% saying the impact has been moderate or significant. This is according to new research from the Menopause Hub. And joining me now to discuss this is Loretta Dignam, founder and CEO of the Menopause Hub. Good evening to you, Loretta. Tell us, I suppose this was a study of over 1,000 women, the main, I suppose, headlines from it.
7: I think the main headlines are that hormonal health affects more women than we realise. You and I might know that just from our pure experience, but actually it affects more women than we realise, and those statistics are pretty stark. And I think the impact is that, you know, 1 in 4 women have missed work due to their menstrual cycle, and that's significant. And I think if you look back, the workplace, the white collar workplace, so to speak, was designed by men for men in the 60s, and the 9 to 5, the linear promotional scale, the temperature even, it was designed by men for men, and it wasn't really designed for women. And at one point, until 1973, I think it was, the marriage bar was still in place, the maternity bar was in place. And if those things, if women hadn't and people hadn't advocated for change in those areas, they would still be in place, and we might not be sitting here even discussing this. So I think it's about employers realizing that if they really want to have an inclusive workplace, they need to consider some of these things too. Women are telling us that they're pushing through on a daily basis, through pain, through emotional struggles and so on, and that there's you know, fear of speaking out about it. It's taboo. They don't want people to think they're not able to do their job, their fear of repercussions on their career and so on. And really it's about having an inclusive workplace with policies in place to make this the norm.
6: From what I read, Loretta, it looks like women say that they are familiar with the policies in their own workplaces around things like paternity, and that seems to be an understood and a kind of a given. But things to do with menstrual health or fertility treatment, for example, or indeed menopause or other aspects of women's health, that's a much greyer area in the workplace. Is that what you found?
7: Yeah, completely. And I think the reason that obviously maternity is in place because it's a protected characteristic under the HR and around the legislation. So if there's legislation in place, employers will do what they have to do, obviously. But the reality of it is where legislation is not in place and it's on a voluntary basis, employers are, only some employers are doing that. And we've seen through the whole menopause, if you want to call it revolution, over the last number of years, that more workplaces are offering menopause policies. But the other areas like fertility, like postpartum depression, like early pregnancy loss, menstrual health, etc., is just has never been really discussed. And I don't think employers set out to actually ignore this. I think nobody spoke about it, so they didn't speak about it. But we're trying to use this platform, and we've done the research with Core Research, and we're trying to use this platform to raise awareness so that employers will actually start to consider this.
6: Let me bring in Louise Meehan as well of Woodview HRM, which is a HR and dispute resolution expert. Louisa, good evening to you. Do you agree with what Loretta is saying?
8: Certainly as a woman, I agree. And I think seeing that there's 8 in 10 women, according to the research, who have had issues at some point through their cycle, through menopause, through pregnancy, you know, whatever it might be, it actually didn't surprise me. I think it's really good to see the research coming out. There's a lot of support in workplaces that just may not necessarily identify women's health as different to other types of health. And I think the fear of speaking out that Loretta spoke to is really, really important. And one thing that a lot of organizations can do is try and ensure that there's somewhere safe for you to go and have a conversation that might be with your line manager, but it might not be. So as a woman, I personally probably wouldn't talk about this with a male line manager, just because of how I feel about it myself. Not to say that he wouldn't be supportive, but it can be, is there somebody within HR? Do you have the right to go and talk to a different senior manager? Can you access employee assistance programs? Is there an opportunity to go to occupational health? So when you go to occupational health, they can connect in with you directly yourself, but also with your GP or your gynecologist, whoever it might be who's providing you with support, and they can provide information back confidentially to your employer about what supports you need, because when it comes to health in this way, it's very complex, and what you need is probably different to what I need and might be different to what Loretta might need. And so it's very difficult for a small employer particularly to address all of the different needs, but asking the person in question what they need and getting them access to someone who can support them with that is possible.
4: Louisa, I can't fault anything you say, or indeed anything that Loretta said, but is there a danger here inherent in all of this to women in the workplace? And what I mean by that is, we hear it said off the record that sometimes when it comes to maybe a job or a promotion or those types of things, that even though it's not supposed to happen, and even though people don't want to admit that they're taking it into account, that sometimes women are passed over for men because employers will say, well, she's going to be of childbearing age and she's going to want this and she's going to want that in terms of maternity leaves and all those types of things. And that if we look for additional supports and, I suppose, additional mitigations in the workplace for women because of their menstrual health, if we look for those things, that we make women less attractive to hire or indeed to promote. And I'm thinking of countries like Germany that have really, really good supports for women in the workplace. But as a consequence, they also have one of the biggest gender pay gaps in Europe. Much bigger than our own.
8: I think it's a real risk, and it is certainly something that employers...
4: I know people won't admit that they do that, but you hear people say it off the record, now I'm taking the guy because she's 33 and just gotten engaged. And that's not what we want women to be viewed in that sense. Of course not. But I'm just having the conversation with both of you as women who live in the real world. Like, what do you think about all of that?
8: I think in the real world, you know, the likes of the HSE have a fantastic policy around menopause. They're the biggest employer in the country and they don't quite have a bottomless pit of money, but they have a lot of money versus somebody who's out there in the SME sector and trying to deal with all of the different employment rights for all of the different people and all of the different situations. The conversation that you're talking about is certainly one that I hear, but I would hear it in relation to men as well, who, you know, maybe a man has a different health condition. So in any situation where somebody has an inability to carry out the duties for which they're being paid, that causes a challenge to the employer. But what I would say is, all employers, or almost all employers at least that I work with, they want to support their employees, because a happy, healthy employee who is feeling supported by their employer will, over the period of a year, 2 years, 5 years, they will give back always. And the employer and the employee both win from that relationship. So employers want employees to feel supported at work. They want them to feel happy at work. They want them to have what they need, but in a way whereby it doesn't crush the employer and what they need as well. So it has to be a fair trade-off, and it has to be something that's reflective of the size of the organization, the profitability of the organization, all of those things. But in my experience, even with the smallest employers that I work with, if somebody's going through a difficult situation, they want to support them, but they may not have all of the necessary education and tools to do that. And that's where reaching out to the likes of the Menopause Hub maybe for some advice, or going to someone like Occupational Health in particular, where it's a health issue, is absolutely critical.
4: Look, thank you for that, Louise. And maybe last word to you, Loretta. If somebody finds themselves a woman in this position where they are in that 25%-ish that are struggling with menstrual problems or some kind of women's health issue, and it is affecting them in the workplace, what would you advise them to do?
7: Well, I would advise them to speak to someone in HR or in a women's network, and to see if what's available within the organisation, and maybe they could come together to put in place some supports. It doesn't have to be days off, and it doesn't have to be, you know, really extensive things, but it's the ability to, you know, get support, maybe have flexibility around their hours, their start and finish time, work from home on certain days, turn the camera off in roles that allow that. And that's what I would say, is like, seek a little bit of help and support.
4: And I presume they should also seek maybe some health advice too.
7: Absolutely.
4: In case there is medical. Something that can be done to help them with what their situation.
7: Absolutely. Yeah. And we all know that women often attend the doctor with pain, thinking their pain is normal, and actually it's not normal. So it's good for women to educate themselves around what's normal and what's not normal and when they should seek advice.
4: Look, thank you so much for joining us this evening. That's Loretta Dignam, their founder and CEO of the Menopause Hub. And that was Louisa Meehan of Woodview HRM, HR and Dispute Resolution Experts.
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9: So he was like messaging me all night and then he just ghosted me.
10: No way.
9: Yeah. He was like, you're so hot, I want to come over.
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9: And I was like, cool. 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
10: And then?
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13: Good morning, you're listening to News Talk with me, Shane Beattie. It's Tuesday, the 25th of August. I hope you're well. Coming up,
14: you'll keep prices relatively low for households and businesses and prevent the cost of living from increasing too rapidly.
13: Government urge to show restraint in the budget and Oberstown staff escalate their industrial action. Plus, we've all the other news making the headlines and the latest in sport and entertainment. But first up this morning, a large budget package could lead to added inflation and increased costs for households and businesses. The Irish Fiscal Advisory Council says the actual budget package is likely to be much larger than will be announced on Budget Day. It says the government will face significant pressures next year and a growing ageing population will mean higher demand for healthcare, pensions and other services. Niall Conroy, acting chief economist with IFAC, says there will be benefits and increased prices in a big budget.
14: Introducing a big package of spending measures in the budget will give some benefits, but it will also increase prices. So we know if the government puts big spending increases now when the economy is already strong, it's likely to make prices higher. And if it continues to do that out to the end of the decade, we could see annual outgoings for an average household go up by as much as €1,000 per year.
13: A 12-hour work stoppage gets underway at Oberstown Children Detention Campus this morning in an ongoing row over staffing and resources. FORSA members will walk out from 9 a.m. to 9 p.m. The union has also served notice of a further 48-hour strike next week. Oberstown says the action creates an unacceptable risk to the safety and welfare of staff and young people. FORSA's Niall Shanahan says members are taking action because staffing levels are already unsafe.
15: This is the longest stoppage so far at 12 hours from 9 a.m. this morning until 9 p.m. tonight. The union has further served notice of a 48-hour stoppage next week for 24 hours on Monday and 24 hours on Tuesday.
13: Andy Burnham is calling on Ukraine's allies to urgently provide more interceptor missiles as Russia steps up attacks. The British Prime Minister says countries are assessing their stockpiles to help strengthen air defences. Ukrainian President Volodymyr Zelensky says his country must be given fair protection against the Kremlin.
16: You have helped us a lot. And it's not about just military, you know, financing. Everything is important during the war. The clear, strong support from the very beginning of this war.
13: A vigil was held in Limerick last night calling for an end to violence against women. It paid tribute to 33-year-old Jadi Christine Pereira Rosa, who was found murdered in the city last Friday, and also 30-year-old Anne-Marie O'Reilly, a mother of three from Clonmel, killed at her home in Melbourne on the same day. Katrina Ní Chiahán, vigil organiser, says femicide has to stop.
17: It's something that many of us actually feel deeply, deeply triggered and troubled by every time another image of a woman who's died by femicide. We feel deeply affected by it. So many of us here may have known Jadi or Anne-Marie, and some of us mightn't have even known them, but it's really about just coming together and grieving together and feeling anger as well as that pain, that gender-based violence continues.
13: Mark Halvey and Anya Foley worked with Jadi. They say she was bubbly, happy and always willing to help everyone.
18: Very sad. Bubbly was the happiest person you could ever meet.
19: Always smiling.
18: Always smiling. Mm-hmm. If you asked her to do anything, there's no problem. Nothing was ever a problem with her, you know. joyful, bubbly. Oh, it's incredible.
10: She was just always smiling, and whatever you asked of her, she was always willing, you know. She'd chat away to you about anything, yeah. You know. She was.
18: So every subby out there had the same opinion of her. Yeah.
13: 86% of school principals say they're suffering from burnout. That's according to research from DCU, which shows 56% are working over 50 hours a week. Almost a third of those questioned say they're suffering from poor mental health. 1 in 10 say they're unlikely to stay in the job in the coming year. Dr. Damien Burke, co-author of the DCU report, says it's a worrying situation.
19: We spoke to 900 principals, 56% of principals indicating a working week of greater than 51 hours, and 1 in 10 of all principals surveyed indicating the working week of 65 hours plus. 7 out of 10 principals indicating that they cannot avail of their annual leave entitlements. And that's a real worry for us, because not only is it a concern, but it's the restorative opportunity that they're missing out on.
13: A major search operation has been taking place in the Irish Sea overnight for a person reported missing from a ferry yesterday. The UK Coast Guard is coordinating the search with assistance from Rescue Helicopter 116 and RNLI lifeboats from Howth and Dunleary. The person, who is believed to have gone overboard 40 kilometres east of Howth, is still unidentified. A 16-year-old boy has been arrested under the Terrorism Act after 4 suspicious devices were found at a property in Tyrone. Police believe the items found in Omagh were viable explosives. A security alert in the town has now ended. In entertainment news, Donald Gleeson is heading to the Venice Film Festival with a new movie competing for the Golden Lion. The Irish actor stars alongside Orlando Bloom and sisters Kate and Rooney Mara in Werner Herzog's Booking Fastered. The film was partly shot in Ireland, including city streets and underground caves. It gets its first festival screening on September 3rd. And in sport, in soccer, Chelsea came out on top in a 5-goal thriller in the Premier League last night in a 3-2 win over London rivals Fulham at Craven Cottage. It marks a debut win for new Blues head coach Xabi Alonso, having been appointed earlier this summer. Meanwhile, Celtic have 1 foot in the Champions League group phase as they face LASK in the second leg of their playoff tied this evening. Martin O'Neill's side hold a 3-0 lead heading into tonight's reverse tie following their win at Parkhead last week, and O'Neill believes his team are good enough to finish the job.
20: I expect to be put under pressure quite a lot during the course of it, but we just can't sit in there, and that's not our intention at all. I feel as if that we're capable of scoring a goal in the game, and that's at least grounds for optimism. I think that it'll be a tough old night for us, but we're capable.
13: And that's your news at 6:06. Now, coming up on News Talk Breakfast with Anton Savage from 7 a.m, the budget package likely to be much larger than what's announced on Budget Day. That's according to IFAC. Also, the world's oceans hit their highest average temperature ever, and the funeral of the final teen from the M9 crash will take place later this morning. All that and more on the way on News Talk Breakfast from 7. Now, let's take a look at this morning's papers.
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13: A number of the papers going with Jadi Christine Pereira Rosa on the front page again today. The Irish Daily Star, killer hubby takes own life. The Irish Daily Mirror, couples murder-suicide horror. The man suspected of murdering his Brazilian wife was found dead hours after she was killed. And the Irish Sun, light of my life, a murder victim's sister has told of her heartache at losing the light of my life. This is Pollyanna Graysa, who says she's suffering the greatest pain I've ever felt after learning Jadi Christine Pereira Rosa was killed in Limerick on Friday. And as we heard yesterday, her former husband is understood to have murdered her before taking his life. Elsewhere, IFAC, the Fiscal Advisory Council, on the front pages, the Irish Examiner, spending budget will drive up prices. The government has been warned a large budget package will only drive up prices, and its plan to increase spending by 6% is not appropriate given the current state of the economy. And then the Irish Independent, out of control public spending risks fueling a permanently higher cost of living, the budget watchdog has warned. So the Irish Fiscal Advisory Council says, actually, having a budget to try and reduce the cost of living, really, if you keep spending, could increase the cost of living. So more about that on the front of the Irish Independent. Of course, we do have a habit in this country of not really listening to anything that the Fiscal Advisory Council says, certainly when it comes to the budget. And officials in the Departments of Finance and Public Expenditure sometimes listen maybe to what they're saying, but don't take any heed of it or implement what the Fiscal Advisory Council says. And of course, the Fiscal Advisory Council doesn't have to get elected, but politicians do. Anyway, more about that on News Talk Breakfast. Irish Daily Mail: end the legal aid strike row. Pressure growing on Jim O'Callaghan. I'd argue there's more pressure on him over Oberstown than the legal aid row. But anyway, pressure is growing on Jim O'Callaghan, says the Mail, to end the legal aid strike after the mother of one of the boys who died in the M9 crash said that two hearings were adjourned due to a lack of legal representation. Sources are warning the Justice Minister. The sources are warning that if the Justice Minister is linked to crimes committed by those who should otherwise be in jail as a result of the strike, it could be damaging to Jim O'Callaghan's career. Elsewhere inside the papers then, I see the Irish Independent are talking about weight loss and weight loss in men in particular. Stigma, embarrassment and pub culture all making it harder for overweight, obese Irish men to get help with their weight. This is a new survey by the makers of Ozempic, so they certainly have skin in the game with this survey. But the survey shows 3/4 of Irish men said they would discuss losing weight with their GP, but fewer than 1 in 3 have actually done so. 9 in 10 men surveyed believe people living with being overweight experience stigma, and 4 in 10 say being overweight and obesity are issues men struggle to talk about openly. I was in the doctor's yesterday for a checkup, and the first thing the doctor did, get the scales out and say, step up on those. So if you do go to your doctor, they are comfortable talking to you about it, but it's actually getting your foot in the door if you're a man and going to the doctor. Speaking of your health, very interesting research in the Irish Mirror about coffee and the caffeine levels in coffee, because some chain store coffee contains as much caffeine as 4 cans of Red Bull. This is the consumer group which has been studying the caffeine content in your coffees, I suppose, you get in your high street stores. So they looked at lattes, espresso, cappuccino and filter coffee, Americano, flat white and matcha. And they looked at Cafe Nero, Costa, Greggs, Pret and Starbucks, and Costa had the strongest medium cappuccino, 325 milligrams of caffeine per cup, and that is the same as around 4 cans of Red Bull, and it's 3.5 times as much as a Starbucks cappuccino. So you think these are all the same, and yet the Costa one had 3.5 times as much caffeine as a Starbucks cappuccino. So you've been warned of that. Although I suspect if you're going in to buy coffee, you probably want caffeine in it. So maybe it won't be a huge shock to you. Now, I know a lot of people love playing their sort of Premier League fantasy football games with their devices. Well, now I see in the Star, you can do this and pretend to be a GAA manager now. So the Star says you probably know Football Manager, the simulation video game that lets you think you're the next Pep Guardiola. But now GAA fans are able to prove that they're cut from the same cloth as John Kiely or Andy Moran, because we have Irish Sport Manager, which is a new take on a video game, hoping for people, well, basically it wants to become the GAA's version of Football Manager, is what this article says. The game is described as, take a county in Ireland, name your 15 from the parishes that produce them, and answer to a board that remembers everything. That's how the game is described. You are the Bannisthor, says the website. So it's called Irish Sport Manager. They could do it calling it GAA Manager, I suppose, but it's going to cover all 4 codes. So it'll be football, hurling, camogie and ladies football. Final story, greeting cards. This is in the Eye. Writing greetings and messages in a wedding card proves problematic for many people. Almost a third of guests say their default is congratulations, because they can't think of anything else to say. The survey by Moonpig also found 1 in 5 of those surveyed suffer from writer's block, when they have to write a wedding speech. Now, if you are looking for what to write in a wedding card, number one is good luck. That's according to what people surveyed say. And then it's about time or some sort of joke about a long time they took to get married. As others give marriage or relationship advice. In fourth is a joke about who wears the trousers. Hilarious. In fifth is a joke about one's partner being out of the other's league. In sixth is I give it a year. Seventh is advice about having children. Eighth is a joke about the cost of the wedding. Ninth is a risque joke. And tenth is a joke about divorce. Now, unless you're sort of Michael McIntyre, I wouldn't be bothering with any of these. What I always do for a wedding card is I write, and I've done this at every single wedding I've gone to, I just write, wishing you both a lifetime of happiness and love. That's the easiest thing. Do we mean any of it? Probably not, but sure, it's something to say in the card. Anyway, those are the stories in the papers. Still to come, the right to be forgotten if you're a cancer survivor.
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0: 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On this week's Future Proof, we'll be learning how to count a lot of insects.
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6: And you're listening to Breakfast Briefing here on News Talk with me, Shane Beattie. You can WhatsApp us 087 1400 106, particularly if you've any advice on what to write in wedding cards. Now, just approaching 18 minutes past six, and after a long, hard-fought campaign, cancer survivors are going to be granted a right to be forgotten, and that will allow them to obtain things like mortgage protection without discrimination based on their past cancer diagnosis. Emma Hart from the Irish Cancer Society joins me now. Good morning, Emma.
7: Good morning. Thanks for having me on.
6: Good to have you on. There was a lot of news emerging yesterday afternoon, so just in case people missed this, what is the update as of this morning on the right to be forgotten?
7: Thanks. So just for your listeners who might not be familiar with the right to be forgotten, the right to be forgotten after cancer essentially means that people who have finished active cancer treatment can no longer face discrimination when seeking access to financial products and services. And the legislation that you're talking about, which has come into which has been passed and will come into effect on the 15th of October of this year, sets out that people who have had a previous cancer diagnosis can no longer have their cancer diagnosis taken into account once they have finished active cancer treatment for 5 years or longer. Mm. So what happened a number of years ago was the Irish Cancer Society did some research into this, and we wanted to understand the experiences of people after their cancer diagnosis. And basically what we found was cancer can cast a really long shadow even in recovery. So for a lot of people who are just trying to move on with their lives, trying to build a home, they just faced obstacles.
6: Yes, but we did have a voluntary code on this issue of mortgage protection for cancer survivors. So it's not as if people were completely left in the lurch, or were they?
7: So what happened after our study is we launched our campaign and we had asked for legislation to protect people who had lived beyond cancer in order to access mortgage protection. And we had asked for the 5 years. This was a public campaign. We engaged with many, many stakeholders. And yes, this code of practice was launched a number of years ago. I think it was 22 or 23. And that set out a timeline that people could access mortgage protection, have their cancer diagnosis disregarded 7 years post-diagnosis. So this, was a great step. It provided something that wasn't there the day before. However, the Irish Cancer Society really wanted this enshrined in legislation. And we were pushing for 5 years after active treatment ended in order to give people that legal protection.
6: Right. And so the news is, so from October 15th, people who have been free of cancer for 5 years or more won't be penalised when applying for a mortgage. And also the threshold for that mortgage protection cover also rises, as you were saying, from €500,000 to €650,000. Does anything change in your experience with your medical team? Do you have to get a special letter now off your doctor to say you're cancer free, or how does that work?
7: That's a very, very good question. And I'm sure a lot of that will kind of come to light over the coming months. As far as I'm aware now, for any of your listeners who are potentially in this situation and looking to draw down a mortgage in the next while, I believe the government's press release mentioned that this will be implemented on the 15th of October. And the code of practice is still in place until then.

0: In terms of the right to disregard, a person will declare their cancer diagnosis or their past cancer diagnosis on their application. But as long as somebody has been not in treatment for 5 years or more, that cannot be taken into account. Right.
1: Is this only an issue with mortgage protection, or are there other areas of life where we need to be addressing discrimination, really, for being a cancer survivor?
0: Yeah, so look, we have to say that it's really brilliant that this legislation has passed, and this is very much a significant milestone. But our research did highlight that there are some areas where people are still, or where people had difficulty in accessing mortgage protection, particularly compared to the general population. So we have been told from our survey that 1 in 5 people had difficulty accessing travel insurance. 1 in 4 had difficulty accessing owner-occupied mortgage. So hopefully this legislation will support with that. And 1 in 3 had difficulty accessing life insurance or assurance. So there are certainly other areas, I think, where people are having difficulty. But I think it's really important to note that we do welcome this legislation. I think it sets out a very important first step. And I think the Irish Cancer Society would like to thank the Taoiseach, Minister Robert Troy, Minister Catherine Arda, and all the other TDs and senators who really rode in behind this and supported the legislation.
1: Yeah, I see even Minister Robert Troy saying, obviously, while all of this they think and you think is great, we should say it can't undo what some families have been through. And that is very important when we're having conversations like this.
0: It is, of course. And I think it's really important that that is acknowledged. And there are a lot of people who have probably been through this process. They've either gotten their home or they faced refusal. And, you know, the fact that this legislation is passing, it may provide some comfort to people in the future. But unfortunately, it likely cannot change the situation for some people who are trying to access mortgage protection in the past.
1: You've been leading the way on this in your role with the Irish Cancer Society. How did it feel when you got the news yesterday from Simon Harris that he'd signed off on it finally?
0: It takes a full team, both within the Irish Cancer Society, people who are working tirelessly as advocates for themselves, people who have lived experience who are very willing to step forward and share their experience. And I think kind of hearing the reaction from people who will be able to benefit from this, it's very encouraging, and we wish them very, very well and hope that this gives them some comfort moving forward in the future.
1: Yeah, I wanted to ask you about that. What has the reaction from survivors been to this news?
0: So over the last few months, you know, the legislation went through the Oireachtas, and then it was signed off by the President. So now the news that this will be commenced, it is all very, very encouraging to people. And I think I think the 5 year, the fact that you'd only have to wait more than 5 years was very, very important to a lot of people. So again, hopefully this really does kind of change things for people moving forward. Even if somebody themselves who stepped forward to tell their own story doesn't exactly avail from this right here, right now, it will change things for people moving into the future. And I think that's really significant for a lot of people.
1: Very good. Emma Hart, Policy and Campaigns Manager for the Irish Cancer Society. Thank you. Now, just approaching 25 past 6, let's take traffic.
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4: In Cork, the N71 Rosscarbery to Clonakilty Road will have a stop-go system at Onahinchie Cross today, tomorrow and Thursday, between 7 a.m. and 7 p.m. In Longford, the Tishinny Road north of Abishrule closed yesterday for the next month, so there's to be a diversion via the N55. And in Kildare, there'll be a stop-go system on Kill Main Street between 8 a.m. and 6 p.m. until Thursday because of resurfacing works. That's your traffic and travel on News Talk.
1: And Joe Lynham's on the way with business. 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
1: And Joe Lynham is on the way with Breakfast Business. He'll be speaking to the boss of Fáilte Ireland about tourism here and also chatting about the American Football College Classic, which is arriving this weekend. Plus, he'll have all the markets as usual. That's all on the way on Breakfast Business with Joe Lynham. First, let's take your news headlines. The Irish Fiscal Advisory Council says a large budget package could lead to added inflation and increased costs for households and businesses. A 12-hour work stoppage gets underway at Oberstown Children Detention Campus today in an ongoing row over staffing and resources. Four members will walk out from 9 a.m. to 9 p.m. And the British Prime Minister Andy Burnham is calling on Ukraine's allies to urgently provide more interceptor missiles as Russia steps up attacks. Now we've the latest in sport.
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10: Good morning, I'm Cameron Hill. Chelsea came out on top in a 5-goal thriller in the Premier League last night. Goals from Morgan Rodgers, João Pedro and Cole Palmer helped them to a 3-2 win over London rivals Fulham at Craven Cottage. Celtic have one foot in the Champions League group phase as they face LASK in the second leg of their playoff tie tonight. Martin O'Neill's side hold a 3-0 lead heading into tonight's reverse tie in Linz, which is underway at 8 o'clock. Also at 8, the Carabao Cup second round gets underway this evening. Nottingham Forest host Leeds for the second time in 4 days, while at the same time Keith Andrews' Brentford are also in action against Birmingham. And the Irish action continues at the World Rowing Championships this afternoon. The women's four are first up in their heat at around 12:45, with the men's team also set to follow in the heat immediately after. To access 3 free off-the-ball podcasts a month, download the Go Loud app now.
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1: Mainly dry with well-scattered showers. Highest temperatures 15 to 21 degrees. Now it's over to Joe for Breakfast Business.
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12: Good morning and welcome to Breakfast Business, and thank you to Shane Beattie. It is Tuesday, the 25th of August at 6:30. Coming up on today's show, we'll be talking to the tourism agency Fáilte Ireland, and we'll be looking at how to attract thousands of American college football fans and all the markets as usual. You can email us, business@newstalk.com. But first, let's have a look at the main business stories. AML Intelligence reports that the US is planning to sanction a major financial institution by the end of the week, according to the Treasury Secretary Scott Bessent. The move came as Washington launched Operation Economic Outcast, the Trump administration's latest effort to use economic tools to reopen the Strait of Hormuz and end the war with Iran. As part of the measure, the U.S. has sanctioned 60 entities and individuals, cutting off their access to the U.S. financial system. The Treasury said that the sanctions target a network of brokers, companies and shadow fleet vessels operating across the UAE, Hong Kong, China, Singapore and Europe, and it said that these transport Iranian oil. Reuters reports that six EU countries want the 27-nation EU to discuss a mechanism to tax windfall profits of oil companies. Triggered by Iran's blockade of the Strait of Hormuz, a letter by the finance ministers showed. In a letter to Ireland, which holds the rotating presidency of the EU, Germany, Spain, Portugal, Italy, Poland and Austria are asking the presidency to put the issue on the agenda of the next EU finance ministers' meeting in Dublin on September 18th and 19th. We're experiencing one of the biggest supply shocks in decades all over the world, and there is a growing discontent about the rise in the cost of living, the six finance ministers wrote. Government measures taken so far have not been sufficient to reduce or stabilize prices for businesses and citizens on a permanent basis, it said. This is why we need a common approach, one that ensures that those who are profiting from the crisis do their part to ease the burden on the general public. The Irish Examiner reports that subscribers to Netflix, Disney Plus, Amazon Prime Video in Western Europe have faced higher price increases than in any other market in recent years. Over the past 4 years, the world's largest subscription video streaming services have dramatically changed their business models, introducing lower-priced basic advertising tiers to attract new subscribers, while also increasing monetizing users willing to pay more for a premium experience. Research by Ampere Analysis showed that a series of price rises over the past 3 years to fund the production of content and drive profits have led to Western European subscribers being hit by the largest average price increases. Over the period, the average increase in the cost of monthly subscriptions has risen by $1.86, more than in the US, which was $1.70. Pricing in different markets is influenced by a number of factors, including domestic competition and household income, with subscribers in sub-Saharan Africa facing the smallest average increase of under $1 over the past 3 years. Now the time is 6:33. Almost 226,000, or 1 in 10 people in the workforce, are directly employed in the tourism sector here. Whether that's hotels, visitor attractions or transport, it's a vital sector for regional Ireland. And that's why Fáilte Ireland has launched its new strategy aimed at persuading visitors to try out the less busy tourist hotspots in the off-peak parts of the year. But Ireland still faces the accusation of being an expensive place to holiday, with prices far above their European equivalents for a meal or a hotel night. And Caroline Buckell is the chief executive of Fáilte Ireland and is sitting in front of me. Good morning, Caroline.
13: Morning, Joe.
12: So tell me about this strategy and how it will work.
13: What we really want to do is make sure that we're positioning tourism as an economic driver. As you say, it employs 1 in 10 people. It is by far the largest regional employer in the country. So what we really want to do now is make sure that we are maximising that. And as you say, really trying to extend the season, trying to push it more into the shoulder seasons, and also look at those less busy destinations. We know that most people, when they come, they will head to Dublin. 70% of our visitors spend a night in Dublin before moving on. And then they tend to head toward the Wild Atlantic Way, which has been a fantastic success. But what we really want to do now is look at our other brands, Ireland's Hidden Heartlands and the Ancient East.
12: And how do you do that? So, because if someone is planning their holiday, they could be doing so 6, 9 or even 12 months out, and they'll say, okay, we're going to Dublin and then we're going to go to Tralee or we're going to go to Galway, whatever it is. How do you persuade them to go to Clonmacnoise or whatever.
13: So there's lots of ways we can do it. The first way is to sort of disrupt their travel as they go to the west. So to intercept
12: them.
13: In
12: a nice way.
13: And hold them, exactly, hold them for a night or even more on their way when they're going maybe to the destination that they've always dreamed of going to, that we hold them in Clonmacnoise, we hold them in Athlone Castle in this area so they can explore more of that. But the second way is that we really need to develop those areas. So Minister Burke is very clear that he really wants to see very significant investments in the regions. So looking now...
12: Which he will pay for.
13: Absolutely. And he's committed to doing this under the NDP, a new investment plan, which we would hope to launch later this year, which will really target growing the regions in particular. So looking at what we can do to really make those assets that we have even better and stronger and more attractive. And then, of course, Fáilte Ireland's role is to promote them to the domestic market and working with Tourism Ireland to promote Ireland overseas.
12: And does that mean overseas that someone will have to pay for Google searches so that the Midlands turns up or the Ancient East turns up in their results?
13: No, it doesn't. What it means is what we will do as part of our digital program. So we've had a very successful program called Digital that delivers, and we have a new program that will be coming on the back of that again later this year. And what we're doing is putting together a program where companies can actually upskill themselves, and we can help them to do that so that they can be seen by these large language models, so that when somebody goes on...
12: So Claude or ChatGPT or Gemini?
13: Yeah, so we know, for example, that those models, they can find it hard to read, for example, PDF documents. So what we want to do is make sure that people are building their websites in a way that they can actually be seen and be read without having to pay subscription fees or anything like that, so that they can
12: just... So HTML?
13: Just be picked up. Absolutely. Mm. So what we're really trying to do is a mixture of helping companies and intervening to help them, and also have a self-serve model where they can help themselves, because they have to integrate this now as a regular part of their business. This isn't something they can do once a year. This is something that they need to do constantly in order to be seen.
12: You've said yourself that Ireland is not an affordable place, you said, and we shouldn't aim to be a cheap destination. Mm-hmm. What did you mean by that?
13: Well, what we would say is that we have never been a cheap destination in Ireland. We have always been at that higher end of the market, and we would say that our product is worth it. We offer extremely high quality, a really, really strong experience for visitors, and we know that 70% of our visitors are extremely happy with that. When they return, our overseas visitors say that they feel that they did receive value for money. But that also means that 30% didn't receive value for money. So we really want to work hard on that. What we want to make sure is that people feel that it was worth it, that we're not the cheapest destination, but we are the most rewarding destination. So whether it's our Irish visitors who've decided to go for a short break in Ireland, or overseas visitors that when they've had that break, they've committed to doing it. And when they've had it, they say that was worth it. I had a really good experience. And part of our role in Fáilte Ireland is to make sure that our client companies are really embracing that, and that they understand the importance of providing that flawless experience to our visitors, and that we're giving them the tools to help them do that. So we're showing them the low cost and no cost things that they can do to make sure that visitors have an outstanding experience every single time.
12: And as you said yourself, it's Irish visitors that count as well. 40% of bed nights are from Irish indigenous customers, as it were. They're the biggest complainers about the cost, especially when they can easily compare with the likes of Spain, France, Germany, Poland, Slovenia, whatever.
13: They are, but I mean, we still had 15 million domestic trips last year. Mm. So it is Irish people are traveling in their droves, and we are delighted to see that. So what we want to make sure is that those people who have committed to having a trip in Ireland, and of course, with the wonderful weather this summer, you know, we have seen a bit of a bounce this summer, which has been great. It was looking like it was going to be quite a weak summer on foot of all of that global uncertainty, but we have experienced a bit of a bounce there.
12: But do people book that late?
13: Yes, at the moment, yeah. Our booking habits are changing very significantly. So previously we would have seen that people would come back now from their summer holidays and they would book immediately in September for next summer, their family holidays. We're expecting to see that slowing down, that people will say, well, let's see what happens with the fuel over winter, let's see what happens with global uncertainty. And we're certainly seeing with a lot of our booking companies that the bookings are coming much, much later. But we do want to see that when people do make those trips, that they feel that it was worth it.
12: Okay. You've had a few lucky breaks. The passenger cap at Dublin Airport has been lifted, and the state contracted hotel number has gone down by 10% last year.
13: Mm. Yeah, so we are really, I suppose, really pleased, obviously, to see the cap being lifted at the airport. That's fantastic. The accommodation is a key constraint for us, so that's a really important piece. So we saw almost 5,000 beds come back in from the contracted bed stock last year. What's been really interesting to see is that that's been completely absorbed into the market. So the occupancy rates have stayed exactly the same between this year and last, which means all of that stock has been absorbed without disrupting the market. Mm. There's another 9,100 beds to come back in by March. So again, that will be really welcome because
12: Will that drive down prices?
13: It could. It remains to be seen. I think there's going to be a mix of how that comes back into the market. Mm. Some of it will come in as is and therefore will have lower prices. Some of it will be refurbished and therefore will attract, you know, premium market prices, and others will potentially be sold and give other opportunities. So again, really important bed stock that we need, particularly along the west and south coast. So that would be very welcome.
12: And finally, the VAT cut for hospitality came in last month, but almost none of it has been passed on to consumers.
13: Yeah, certainly the industry saying that it's been very welcome. Of course, in common with most SMEs in the country, the operating costs are extremely difficult. They've experienced 30% increase in labour costs over the last 5 years. So anything that can help keep those businesses viable, keep those 226,000 people in employment around the coast and in the region is very welcome.
12: Caroline, thanks so much for coming in. That's Caroline Bockel, the Chief Executive of Fáilte Ireland. Back in a moment, talking football, the American variety.
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12: Yeah, welcome back. It is 6:44. Staying with the theme of visitors, this weekend is the annual Aer Lingus College Football Classic. This year it's TCU from Texas versus the University of North Carolina. And the annual event brings almost 40,000 Americans to these shores, spending tens of millions here, the shouting for their teams. And will the geopolitical tensions caused by America's war against Iran make a difference this year? Padraig O'Kane is the restaurateur who owns the Fire and Soul Eateries in Dublin, but crucially also runs the annual Aer Lingus College Football Classic and is on the line. Good morning, Padraig.
22: Morning, Joe. How are you?
12: How do you persuade these college teams to pack their things, and they've got a fair bit of stuff, and come to Dublin for a single game?
0: Yeah, well, I guess this year is particularly exciting. It's the fifth game in a row. So when we first started this, it'll be the 11th game played in Ireland, believe it or not, since 1988, of a Division One college football game and the opening fixture of the season as well, which is All Eyes on Dublin this weekend. It's the first American football game, whether NFL or college, to happen in the season. So that's great from a television perspective. 5 or 6 million US audience on ESPN will be watching the Aviva Stadium on Saturday. I guess it's a mixture of when we first started this, it was easier, you know, persuading a Boston College or a Notre Dame who've got great Irish roots to come to Dublin. But two schools like University of North Carolina and Texas Christian University are two teams this year, and for TCU to give up a home game, they have to see the bigger picture. So they look at it in a number of ways. But from a university perspective, it's about, you know, international recognition, and they have so many of their students that go on an international program. That's so important to them as persuading young graduates or young kids to go in and join the school in the first place. So that plays an important part from the university. From a sporting perspective, coaches are kept coming more and more into it because the fact that, again, recruitment has played a big part. College football has got virtually professional with NIL and transfers, etc. So for a coach to have an international program as part of his recruitment is really important. So we have to move home game, so your TCU are giving it up for this weekend. That causes issue in Fort Worth this weekend because there is no game. It's in Dublin instead. So there's a lot of logistics and stuff that goes behind it. But the big thing,
12: and I presume there's money as well. In other words, you have to pay them to kind of get them over here.
0: Yeah, to move a home team. Literally, we have to look at their net return and what they do to give up a home game, and then on top of that, that's a multi-million-dollar transaction. And then it's two chartered planes by Aer Lingus, our key sponsor. You know, it's there's 300 people involved in each team, etc. It's a lot bigger than just moving a soccer or a guy or a rugby team. So logistics are huge, etc. to it. So it's a big machine that has been coming into town since really Saturday.
12: And do you have to block book hotel rooms for them, or do they look after that themselves? And do they have to eat in Seoul or Fire restaurants?
0: It's not compulsory to eat in Seoul or Fire just yet, but I'm working on that in the contract. But if only, I guess, you know, from a tourism perspective, that's one of the reasons, you know, when people come in, obviously we promote our own restaurant, but every other restaurant in Dublin and around the country. And that's the nice thing about this event, Joe. People have been in since, you know, last Saturday. They've been down in Killarney, Galway, Belfast, you name it, and they make their way towards Dublin this Wednesday or Thursday and vice versa then the following week. So on average, people stay on 7 days. They make we trying to announce these fixtures 2 years out, so they stay on average 7 days. They're around the country, etc. So from an economic perspective, that's a huge part. From where we put them up, the teams and the official travel parties, we look after all logistics to do with them.
12: Oh, you do look after them. And then do you sell them a premium package if they want to do a VIP tailgate party or something like that? Yeah.
0: In relation to the customer, yes. Outside of the official team, yes. So there's official travel packages and official hospitality packages that, you know, it plays an important part of. And it's funny, it's all turned into experiences now. There's less travel packages from when we first started to more experience packages around the stadium, access to the field, the type of culinary involved and so on and so forth. So you can see that. We can see that when we book our own holiday, that years gone by, we might use a travel agent even for that big special one where we're not doing it now. Everything's on the web, so it's all about building experiences, etc. And there's no better place in Ireland than build great experiences around tourism and hospitality.
12: And you mentioned hospitality, wearing your restaurant hat for a moment. How's business, and how has the VAT cut that you enjoyed from last month benefited the business?
0: Enjoyed is an interesting word. I guess, you know, it's great, it's beneficial to have it. It's made very little difference to our consumer because restaurants were not in a position to hand that on. If you take the 6 months of VAT reduction, that will take care of the 12 months of the autumn enrollment and wage increases that come in through the increase in minimum wage, etc. So it's welcome, but it's not a benefit we can hand on to our customer. And that's the next really important part. We have to be able to start doing that in relation to reducing the cost base for business and for living, and that certainly, so it's a starting point. Business in general this summer has been similar to last summer. It's on a line that there's no growth, but it's steady. And from our perspective, you know, September is coming and we're back into the corporate and domestic market in Dublin, and that's looking very positive.
12: Well, best of luck with the event this weekend and business in general. That's Padraig O'Kane, the restaurateur who also runs the annual Aer Lingus College Football Classic. Back in a moment with all the markets.
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12: Yeah, welcome back. It is 6:53 and Suzanne Berkery from Cantor Fitzgerald is on the line. Good morning, Suzanne.
25: Good morning, Joe.
12: So let's start with Scott Bessent. He gave a press conference last night and he's talking about unleashing $1 trillion to move the bond markets.
25: Yes. So US Treasury Secretary Scott Bessent, you may remember last Wednesday, announced the Treasury would double its minimum long-term bond buyback ceiling from $2 trillion to $4 trillion. In an effort to calm the markets, like 30-year yield had recently breached a 20-year high of 5.3%. And while bond yields reacted initially, they faded quickly, with investors questioning whether the move was actually large enough. Now reports suggest that Scott Bessent could potentially tap a cash reserve of almost $1 trillion, known as the Treasury General Account, giving him obviously significantly more firepower to support the bond market if needed. These buybacks are scheduled to begin around the 9th or 10th of September, that kind of timeline. However, there's a real debate going on now about whether this actually will improve. Supporters saying that it'll improve liquidity, taking older bonds off dealers' balance sheets, and send a strong signal that Washington is determined to keep financial markets functioning smoothly. Critics, however, say it's only a short-term fix. The real issue is the U.S. national debt has now passed $40 trillion, with interest payments running at $1 trillion a year. I mean, these numbers are absolutely enormous. Yeah. And Like really the effect, the impact of this announcement, we saw more in gold and Bitcoin, surprisingly. Gold up 6%, Bitcoin up over 20% since last Wednesday, as investors are looking for protection against this government debt, against a weaker dollar, and policies that could reduce the value of money over time, you know, with the Fed basically printing money to sort this issue out.
12: Yeah. Where does he get this $1 trillion from? He's not going to print it. I mean, it's not as if this money is lying around in bank accounts.
25: It's like the Federal Reserve's bank account, for want of a better way of describing it. It's their own Federal Reserve bank account.
12: Mm. Okay. Right. It seems to be shuffling money around to me. Now, oil prices, I thought they might spike upwards amid this economic D-Day against Iran, which was announced, but they haven't. They've kind of moved a bit sideways, and if anything, fallen.
25: Yeah, I mean, it looks like, you know, you saw the new sanctions campaign, Operation Economic Outcast. I mean, who comes up with these names? But anyway.
12: Not Hollywood.
25: No, normally. So obviously you would expect oil prices to have jumped in the past, but traders are just not believing that, you know, we're going to see Iranian barrels disappearing from the market. Iran has been operating under sanctions for years and has continued to export oil through various channels. Also, the sanctions are not immediate. They have indicated that if there will be effectively a period for countries and companies to unwind relationships with Iran. We don't know how long that's going to take. So he described the approach as a warning shot. And also Saudi Arabia and other OPEC producers still have the ability to increase output if needed. So there is a cushion there for supply disruptions. So really the market, the oil price would react more if we saw like a closure to the Strait of Hormuz or if there was military escalation, something along those lines, which we didn't see. Now overnight, obviously we saw escalation from Iran's response, saying they're fully prepared for US sanctions and they have their own tools and know how to play this game. And China's foreign minister saying that they would do whatever was necessary to protect China's interests. So this story is not going away, but it doesn't appear to have the sting it was expected to have.
12: Indeed, and another row that the Americans are having is with Canada. Mark Carney of Canada is hinting yesterday of a much stronger and deeper relationship with the European Union.
25: Yeah, I mean, the Americans seem to be fighting with, well, maybe one American seems to be fighting with a lot of people at the moment. Mark Carney, who we know well on this side of the world, he was the governor of the Bank of England from 2013 to 2020 and is widely regarded as one of the most experienced central bankers and economic policy makers. So not just another politician. He has said he will begin intensive talks with the EU this autumn to build a stronger economic and security partnership. Now, the US and Canada have one of the largest trading partnerships in the world. It's roughly 75% of Canadian exports go to the US.
12: Yeah.
25: Only about 15% of Canada goods go to America. But for Canada, a closer relationship with Europe will open up larger markets. And for us, we'll get critical minerals, energy resources, and defense partners at a time when Europe is seeking to strengthen.
12: Thanks, Suzanne. Suzanne Berkery there from Cantor Fitzgerald. Up next, News Talk Breakfast with Anton Savage. Before that, let's get the latest on the roads.
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3: Thanks to the newly upgraded lounges at Dublin Airport. Great food, comfy seats, and a calm space before takeoff.
1: The Swords Road into Dublin is congested from the Whitehall flyover to Collins Avenue. The Stonyford Road in Kilkenny will be closed on the Knocktofer side of the village today, so a diversion will be in place. And there'll be traffic management in Donegal on the Letterkenny side of Church Hill until 6 this evening due to the resurfacing works. And that's your Traffic and Travel on News Talk.
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7: Good morning, it's News Talk Breakfast. This is me, Anton Savage, on the show this morning. IFAC's stark warning ahead of the budget.
8: The world's oceans hit the hottest temperature ever recorded in August, and Italy cracks down on distracted walking. Also coming up, Iran facing the greatest financial offensive ever, says the US Treasury Secretary, and the most commonly used emojis revealed and why many of us interpret them differently. In sport, Chelsea edge Fulham in a 5-goal thriller to round off Premier League's opening weekend. All that and more comes after we get the news from Shane Beattie.
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10: It's 7 o'clock, good morning. A large budget package could lead to added inflation and increased costs for households and businesses. The Irish Fiscal Advisory Council says the actual budget package is likely to be much larger than will be announced on Budget Day, and it says the government will face significant pressures next year. A 12-hour work stoppage gets underway at Oberstown Children Detention Campus this morning in an ongoing row over staffing and resources. FORSA members will walk out from 9am to 9pm. Oberstown says today's action creates an unacceptable risk to the safety and welfare of staff and young people, but FORSA's Niall Shanahan says members are taking the action because staffing levels are already unsafe.
13: This is the longest stoppage so far at 12 hours from 9am this morning until 9pm tonight. The union has further served notice of a 48-hour stoppage next week for 24 hours on Monday and 24 hours on Tuesday.
10: A vigil was held in Limerick last night calling for an end to violence against women. It paid tribute to 33-year-old Jadi Christine Pereira Rosa, who was found murdered in the city last Friday, and 30-year-old Anne-Marie O'Reilly, a mother of three from Clonmel, killed at her home in Melbourne on the same day. Katrina Ní Chiavón, a vigil organiser, says femicide has to stop.
15: It's something that many of us actually feel deeply, deeply triggered and troubled by every time another image of a woman who's died by femicide. We feel deeply affected by it. So many of us here may have known Jadi or Anne-Marie, and some of us mightn't have even known them, but it's really about just coming together and grieving together and feeling anger as well as that pain, that gender-based violence continues.
10: And a 16-year-old boy has been arrested under the Terrorism Act after four suspicious devices were found at a property in Tyrone. Police believe the items found in Oma were viable explosives. A security alert in the town has now ended. That's it for now. Headlines at 7:30.
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27: Good morning, I'm Cameron Hill. Chelsea came out on top in a 5-goal thriller in the Premier League last night. Goals from Morgan Rodgers, João Pedro and Cole Palmer helped them to a 3-2 win over London rivals Fulham at Craven Cottage. Celtic have one foot in the Champions League group phase as they face Lask in the second leg of their playoff tie this evening. Martin O'Neill's side hold a 3-0 lead heading into tonight's reversed tie in Linz, which kicks off at 8 o'clock. At the same time, Nottingham Forest host Leeds as the English League Cup second round gets underway this evening. Keith Andrews' Brentford are also in action against Birmingham City. And Troy Parrott is set to make his debut for new club Real Betis tonight. The Republic of Ireland striker is included in the matchday squad for their La Liga trip to Valencia. 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
10: Mainly dry with well scattered showers, highest temperatures 15 to 21 degrees. Now you're up to date on News Talk.
8: Thank you very much, Shane. It is News Talk. It's Breakfast with Anton on Tuesday, the 25th of August. Lots to come between now and 9.
29: These are historic temperatures, around 21 degrees globally. Incredible records in the Mediterranean, a heatwave that's lasted weeks. We've never seen anything like this before.
8: Warnings of the impact both on sea and land as oceans reach their highest ever temperature on Saturday.
30: I've seen several people like trip and stumble on themselves while they were walking on their phones.
31: It's really frustrating when people are just stopped in the middle of the sidewalk, like, or walking super slow. Like, people have places to be.
8: Like, oh my God. Italy is fighting back against distracted walking with new fines for pedestrians on their phones and...
0: It genuinely hurts my heart when one of my electronics breaks and I have to just throw it away.
4: So today, instead of chucking it in the bin like an NPC, I'm going to a repair cafe in Berlin to get help fixing it.
8: A new EU right to repair law takes effect in a bid to extend the lifespan of household goods. If you want to get in touch with the show, 53106 or of course WhatsApp 087 1400 106. The budget is on the way and that means advice and submissions are pouring in the direction of the government, one of which is coming from the Irish Fiscal Advisory Council. They've published their pre-budget submission warning that what the government actually spends in 2027 is likely to be much larger than what is announced on budget day. Niall Conroy, acting chief executive with, or rather chief economist with IFAC, is with us. Niall, there seems to be two issues that you're raising. One is the general growth in overall spending, and two is the fact that the budgeted spending almost always outstrips and almost always significantly outstrips the actual planned budget year on year. To the latter, is that not always going to be the case? Because every budget that is given to every government department, the lesson is either match it or outstrip it or you won't get it next year.
5: Well, that certainly seems to be the experience we've had in Ireland in recent years. So if you look at a total overall government spending, the last time actual spending was at or below the level that was budgeted for, that was 2013. So we're well over a decade now of these persistent spending overruns. And what that has meant is we have had lots of unplanned, unbudgeted for increases in spending. And that has meant that government spending in Ireland has grown at a much faster pace than had been planned. Has definitely increased the quantum of government spending you see every year.
8: Is there any particular pattern to where the overspend tends to go? Is it capital? Is it sudden emergencies? Is it health? Is it pensions? What?
5: So some of the recent large overruns we've seen would have been partially due to the government introducing some cost of living measures to deal with higher energy prices. So we've seen some of that this year. We've also seen that in 2022 and 2023 also. And those are probably more reasonable reasons to be overshooting your spending targets. It is right for budgetary policy to respond when unforeseen circumstances like that arise. But we also see some very recurring overruns in places like the Department of Health, where there seems to be an ongoing issue there whereby the amount that is budgeted for doesn't seem to be sufficient to provide the services that we need for an ageing and growing population that we have.
8: And is that just governance and fiscal discipline among management and among the departments? Or is there any particular best practice approach that could be applied that we're not using?
5: So I think what we probably could do a better job of is estimating the impact that our changing population is going to have on the demand for services. So we know next year, for example, we're going to have a growing and aging population. That typically means more demand for pensions. It also means more demand for healthcare. People present with more complex needs and are heavier users of the health service. So in order to provide the services for that, you are going to require additional capacity, which typically does mean more spending. So I think it is estimating that impact of the change in our population, change in demand for public services is probably a big part of where we could improve.
8: And implicit in that, Niall, I would have thought is the inference that that is not currently happening. Are there no economists in the Department of Health whose job that is?
5: So my understanding is that there are estimates of what these demand pressures are going to be, but ultimately when the budget for a line department is set, it is after a negotiation between the Department of Public Expenditure and that line department. I think the feeling has been recently that the Department of Public Expenditure has been looking to get efficiencies from government departments, which seems very reasonable. But in recent years, it doesn't appear that those savings or efficiencies have actually materialised. And as a result, spending has ended up being much higher than what was budgeted for in the previous October.
8: And what's the Fiscal Advisory Council's view of total spending? Whatever about overrunning the planned budget, we've seen spending increases over the last 20 years more than double, and not adjusting for inflation, but more than double from in the region, I think, of about 50 billion to north of 120 billion as we now stand. Has that increase been justified?
5: So some of it is justifiable through, you know, a growing economy, prices have gone up during that period. We have had to expand our public services to meet that demand. But we think now is probably a time where spending growth needs to moderate. We think that spending growth should probably grow in line with the sustainable growth rate of the economy. And most estimates would suggest that's around 4.5 to 5% per year. In recent years, government spending has increased by about 9% per year.
8: So government spending has been running at there. Government spending has been growing on average at twice the rate of economic growth.
5: Exactly, yeah. And like largely that's been facilitated through the enormous corporation tax receipts that we've been receiving, which has meant we haven't had to borrow to do that. We've been able to run surpluses while increasing public spending at a very rapid rate. And while we don't anticipate corporation tax is going to go away or reduce anytime soon, it is a inherently risky and concentrated type of revenue to try and fund public services. Like, the things that we're doing with public services are things we want to do every year, regardless of whether there's a large amount of corporation tax there or not. So we think it should be based on permanent, sustainable sources of revenue, as there are things you want to do every year.
8: Niall, thank you. That is Niall Conroy, who's Acting Chief Economist with the Irish Fiscal Advisory Council. The world's oceans were hotter than ever this past Saturday. They reached an average surface temperature of 21.1 degrees. Marine biologist with marinecreatures.com, Rowan Byrne, joins us this morning. Rowan, how significant is that, and how will the temperature peak impact on marine life?
2: Anton, it's really significant. It's linked to climate change and how we are sort of operating on our day-to-day basis with burning of fossil fuels and releasing carbon and more heat into the atmosphere. It's essentially this, the temperature controls marine ecosystems. So if you have warmer waters where there's normally colder water fish, they'll have to move, and vice versa. Where you normally have colder waters where warmer water should be, the fish will move. And it has, to be honest with you, catastrophic effects on the fish species and their behavior, where they migrate to, what they do. And even on the basis of the food chain, which is plankton, which keeps us alive, sequesters huge amounts of carbons, like 50 billion metric tons annually. It has a huge impact on us, and it dictates to how our food source, our biodiversity in the ocean, and the ecosystem services that are there, how they basically affect our life and the weather patterns as well.
8: Will there be an assumption from certain quarters that while it will create change, the change isn't necessarily negative? Species may move around, you may get different patterns of behavior, but that doesn't necessarily mean that you'll have a diminution in the total amount of species or in the available catch.
2: Well, you can't say it'll be a positive impact, because looking at, I mean, the Irish Sea has increased in temperature over the last number of decades. That would normally take a once in a century activity. So while we are still understanding to our detriment, because we're having fish species coming into the Irish Sea, coming into the European seas that would normally be in colder waters, or seeking colder waters, moving from more warmer waters here, we are still understanding that. But the one thing is for sure, it's changing the natural ecosystem of the marine world, and it's having an ecological impact. And the consequences of that we have predicted in relation to sea surface temperature and the impacts it'll have on certain species, but we're still learning. And an example would be across the Irish Sea and UK, we're finding warmer water species like tuna coming into the Irish Sea and surrounding coasts. And sometimes there isn't even a total allowable catch for that. So we're dealing with these circumstances where the ocean is in constant flux. I mean, I guess, to be honest with you, Anthony, it's unpredictability. We don't know how much of an unpredictable impact this will have, but we can see the change in our own time, and it's something we can manage.
8: And you talk about catch limits. How significant is the sort of double-edged sword of climate change combined with fishing and overfishing?
2: Well, it's another nail in the coffin of the ocean, to be honest with you, along with plastic pollution, along with other sources of pollution, along with overfishing, along with sea surface temperature change. We're basically, the ocean is our provider. The ocean, it maintains our weather, it maintains our food sources, it keeps us healthy, it does many, many things for us. And sometimes we treat it, unfortunately, in a bad way by putting things in it. So having climate change increase and accelerate some of the natural impacts. I mean, the best example I can give you is El Nino is normally where the warm waters from the Western Pacific move and by the trade winds. And when the trade winds don't blow, that affects where the cold water rises in the east. And if we don't have cold water, we don't have nutrient-rich water. We don't have plankton, we don't have fish, we don't have the basis of the food chain in the marine environment. So what we need to do is look at ways to reduce that impact. So I just want to make the distinction that El Nino is a natural phenomenon, but when we put more heat in the ocean from climate change activities that are associated with that, it accelerates it. It's a bit like swirling the water around in your bathtub. When you have cold water normally where there should be hot water, you kind of feel the effect.
8: Rowan, thank you very much. Rowan Byrne there, marine biologist with marinecreatures.com.
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11: With Cantor Fitzgerald Ireland, helping people across Ireland invest, plan and grow their wealth with confidence. Cantor Fitzgerald Ireland is regulated by the Central Bank of Ireland.
8: Now, Joe, we were just talking to IFAC about the pressure they're trying to put government under to rein in spending and try to get spending to match budgeting. The government is also under pressure from other EU member states to impose a windfall tax on energy companies.
12: Yes, indeed. Getting it from both sides. Germany, Austria, Italy, Poland, Spain and Portugal. The finance ministers of those countries, not insignificant countries in terms of population and heft, have written to the tarnished Simon Harris to complain about a growing discontent about the rise in the cost of living in their countries and, of course, in our country as well. Oil companies

0: Japanese SSE, ESB, and Energy in 2022. And this was for all profits that were 20% above the three-year average, and other super normal profits. And that was a 75% charge on all profits above that limit. The government has said in the recent past that they have no plans to introduce a windfall tax on energy companies, but they are going to come under pressure when Mr. Harris chairs the two-day meeting of EU finance ministers on the 18th and 19th, especially now that oil prices are remaining stubbornly high.
1: While we're talking high prices, inflation in construction tender prices at a 3.5-year high.
0: Yeah, this is a survey from the Society of Chartered Surveyors in Ireland. And basically, it's an index calculated based on bids from construction companies for medium to large projects. So these are all chartered surveyors when they submit their bids for companies. That is, has now reached a 3.5-year high, as you say, of 4%. Now, the tender price index was at a fairly modest 1%. Inflation rate near the end of 2025. So it has zoomed up in the last few months, not helped, of course, by the Iran war. And basically, the Middle East conflict has contributed to the soaring cost of tender prices, according to the SCSI, but also increases in the price of specific building products. For example, copper is up 8.7%, pipes and fittings are up 7.9%, and PVC pipes up 5.4%, and you can't build much without those kind of stuff.
1: Joe, thank you very much. Our business editor, Joe Lynham, there. Coming up on News Talk Breakfast.
2: Some emojis are officially uncool. 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
1: The most commonly used emojis have been revealed. We hear why different generations approach them from different directions.
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3: 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The entry needs to be in by 3 p.m. on Friday, and you could be up to win €200,000. Now, Italy is setting a precedent that a lot of member states may be looking to emulate. That is that they are penalizing pedestrians for distracted walking. Nick Pisa is with a senior reporter with the Daily Mail, and he's currently in Italy. Nick, what is it they're going to fine people for exactly?
4: Good morning, Anton, to your listeners. Yes, well, this is, as you said in the introduction there, to try and cut down on the number of fatal accidents involving pedestrians. And let's face it, I think we've all seen it, haven't we, when we walk down the road, people staring down at their device, at their iPhone, laptop, whatever it is, handheld PlayStation or anything like that, some sort of gaming device, completely distracted, step out into the middle of the road and fortunately, you know, maybe avoid an accident. But obviously, in certain cases, this hasn't happened, and there has been an increase in the number of pedestrians who have been unfortunately killed on roads in Italy. And as a result, yes, this draft paper is being considered. It's not set in stone yet. It's just, as we said, a draft consultation. The final paperwork will be presented in mid-September and then approved by Parliament in October. But yes, it is something that is quite worrying here. I mean, I've seen many, many times pedestrians walking out to the middle of the road distracted because they are looking down at their handsets. And we should say in Italy as well, sadly, the number of pedestrians who are killed is on the increase. It's increased by 10% already so far this year. I mean, they're saying there's almost 260 people have been killed, half of those on pedestrian crossings. So, yeah, I think it's probably a very good thing that this law is being considered.
3: Well, of all of the member states where it might be useful, you would think Italy would be up at the absolute top, because you're taking your life in your hands crossing a street, particularly in Rome. Anyway, never mind doing it while reading your phone.
4: Well, exactly, Anton. I mean, I must admit, having lived in Rome and lived in various cities across Italy, you do, and it's a sad thing to say, do take your life into your own hands, because when they get behind the wheel, some Italian motorists are just a complete law onto themselves. As in many countries, the pedestrian has the right of way on the zebra crossing, and obviously once you set foot on it, then you, as a motorist, are supposed to stop, slow down. But I've seen many cars just zoom by on the pedestrian crossings, and you know, some people have been very, very fortunate not to have been hit. So yeah, it is quite an alarming tragedy that happens virtually every day here in Italy. And I think, as we said, if there is something positive that can be done to try and get this down, then so much the better. Because as we said, over half of those deaths on pedestrians killed are on zebra crossings.
3: Nick, thanks very much for your time this morning. Nick Pisa there reporting for us from Italy, senior reporter with the Daily Mail.
1: Off the ball on News Talk.
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3: Cameron Hill is with us from Off the Ball. A fitting finale to a dramatic opening weekend in the Premier League last night, Cameron.
6: Yes, Anton. Chelsea came out on top in a 5-goal thriller in the Premier League last night. Goals from Morgan Rodgers, João Pedro and Cole Palmer helped them to a dramatic 3-2 win over London rivals Fulham at Craven Cottage. It marked a debut win for new Blues head coach Xabi Alonso, who was appointed earlier this summer. Josh King and Gonzalo Garcia were on the score sheet for the hosts.
3: And of course, lots more football coming this evening. Harris Celtic poised in their Champions League playoff?
6: Well, they hold a 3-0 lead over LASK heading into the return leg of their tie in the Austrian city of Linz tonight. The Hoops missed out on the league phase last season, losing on penalties to Kazakh side Karat Almaty. That tie resumes at 8 o'clock. You've also got the second round of the English League Cup getting underway this evening. Brian Barry Murphy's Cardiff City get the action underway. They face Norwich City from 7. Hull will look to follow up their win over Manchester United with another win when they take on Stoke from 7:45. Ipswich Town are at home to Leicester City. And then at 8 o'clock, there's the All Premier League tie of Nottingham Forest and Leeds facing each other for the second time in 4 days. While at the same time, Keith Andrews takes his Brentford side to Birmingham. They began their Premier League campaign with a 3-0 win at home to Tottenham. And afterwards, Andrews was full of praise for new assistant coach Damien Duff, the former Shelburne boss, brought into the Bees setup this summer. "He's someone I trust implicitly," said Andrews, "someone who's already built up a good rapport with staff members and players. What makes him who he is? It's his craft, his coaching, the level of detail, his passion."
3: Good Lord.
6: There you go. Yeah, effusive indeed. And Kevin Kilbane joined in the chorus, a former Republic of Ireland teammate of Andrews and Duff. He was on Off the Ball last night and reckons that allowing Duff to focus solely on the training ground will supercharge his development as a coach.
7: "I think for Damien will definitely thrive in the environment and the role that he's got now, because it will be, by and large, player specific. It will be on the training ground. He will get the chance to enhance, as I said, to better his coaching skills, which when he was manager at Shells, the full day-to-day involvement of the club, managing up, managing down, the little, I remember seeing a couple of interviews with him. He was talking about he loves it on the training ground, but doesn't get enough time. Now his time will be firmly focused on what he's doing day to day on the training ground, making the team better, and I think that will make him better."
3: Well, an embarrassment of riches when it comes to football, but loads more sport as well. What's coming up for the Irish rowers at the Worlds in Amsterdam?
6: Well, the women's four are first up in their heat at around 12:45 this afternoon, with the men's team also set to follow in the heat immediately afterwards. The women's quadruple sculls will take to the water at around 1:20, with the men's quadruple sculls out to start at 15 minutes later, I should say. Mags Crayman and Zoe Hyde secured their spot in the women's double sculls semi-final yesterday. They topped their heat with a time of 7 minutes, 46.73 seconds. That semi-final taking place on Wednesday afternoon.
3: And I believe the Cork senior hurlers are on the hunt for a new selector.
6: That's right. That's after Ronan Curran confirmed he will not be part of Ben O'Connor's senior management team next season. He joined up with the Rebels backroom team ahead of the season just gone and is currently with Ballincollig, training them in the Cork Premier Intermediate Championship. Cork had a mixed season last year, of course, winning all four of their group games in Munster, but fell short in the provincial decider against Limerick and then the All-Ireland semi-final against Galway also.
3: Don't mean to tell you how to do your job, but no Gianni Infantino?
6: I've decided to skip it today.
3: Damn it, Cameron.
6: There is Gianni Infantino, apparently a players group of FIFA legends.
3: Standards to uphold here.
6: All right, more coming at 8:30, I guess.
3: Cameron Hill from Off the Ball, thank you very much. We'll shoot across the newsroom and Shane Beattie.
8: Thank you, Anton. A large budget package could lead to added inflation and increased costs for households and businesses. The Irish Fiscal Advisory Council says the actual budget package is likely to be much larger than will be announced on budget day. A 12-hour work stoppage gets underway at Oberstown Children Detention Campus this morning. FORSA members will walk out from 9 a.m. to 9 p.m. in an ongoing row over staffing and resources. And most people struggle with writing messages in a wedding card, and new Moonpig survey shows nearly a third of guests just resort to saying congratulations. The card company has released the 10 most acceptable wedding card messages. In first is simply good luck, followed by about time. Other standard messages to fill a wedding card include jokes about who wears the trousers, a partner being out of the other's league, or I give it a year. News Talk traffic and travel with thanks to the Dublin Airport lounges. In Dublin, Amiens Street inbound has a delay between the Five Lamps and Beresford Place. Temple Oak Road northbound is slow from Lakelands Park to Terenure Cross, and in Cork, the N28 southbound has a queue approaching the Ballinrhea Road junction. Now the weather, with thanks to Blackrock Health, mainly dry with well scattered showers. Highest temperatures 15 to 21 degrees. That's it for now. More at 8.
3: Thank you very much, Shane. 53106, if you'd like to get in touch with the show, or 087 1400 106 on WhatsApp. Coming up, we're going to be talking to Minister Alan Dillon about the new right to repair legislation that is being transposed across from the EU, which theoretically is going to change how long our relationships last with all of our various different devices. Before that, I want to give you a reminder of our competition. This week, thanks to the Wineport Lodge in Athlone, County Westmeath, we're offering a chance at a luxurious weekend away. You can enjoy dinner in their award winning restaurants, relaxing treatments in the Cedarwood Spa, and a chance to unwind in their lakeside sauna. If you'd like to win that today, that's a two-night stay. You just answer this question. What are the colours of the Westmeath flag? Is it A, blue and yellow, or B, maroon and white? You can text STAY, S-T-A-Y, plus your answer and your name to 53106 and texts are 30 cent and it's over 18s only. And again, that question, what are the colours of the Westmeath flag? Is it A, blue and yellow, or B, maroon and white? Well, the most popular emoji last year was the traditional crying emoji. This is according to a New York Times analysis of 655 million emojis used by people worldwide. But of course, not everybody uses them the exact same way. Keith Brony is with us. He's editor-in-chief of Emojipedia. Keith, 655 million emojis deployed. There have to be very few modes of communication that are as ubiquitous and also so ambiguous, because everybody interprets them differently.
9: Absolutely. That's a great way of putting it. Another thing we have to keep in mind here is that this is just a sample. Billions upon billions of emojis are used across the globe every single day across a whole host of different platforms, from your text messaging platforms like WhatsApp to your social media platforms like TikTok, especially in the comments here now. Just to say, when you say the traditional crying face, it's not the one maybe people are thinking of, which is the crying laughing face, but rather the one with those huge waterfall-like tears coming down its face.
3: Where it looks like straight stripes.
9: Absolutely. They look absolutely despondent. But it's not being used for grief, broadly speaking, now. It's so bombastic. It's being used in as diverse a selection of contexts as the crying laughing face was, and it's predominantly used to express laughter, particularly awkward laughter.
3: Whereas it is designed, one assumes, to show sadness.
9: It was intended to convey sadness, yes, but because the design is so over the top, and this has been something that's been noted for several years now, it was drifting towards predominantly being used for humor for quite a while. We actually noted this trend ourselves at Emojipedia back in 2021. It's just now globally tipped into the top spot.
3: It has leapfrogged a standard, as you say, laughing, crying face. It has also leapfrogged slightly sideways, crying, laughing face. What is that one? I've never understood that one.
9: That's the rolling on the floor laughing emoji. It is, from a design perspective, the same as the crying laughing face, just on its side, but that's to reference the popular phrase online, rolling on the floor laughing, or ROFL. Although I say popular, but maybe it was amongst my generation, the millennials. I haven't really seen it in the wild in a very, very long time.
3: Well, this leads to the generational shift, because each generation gives up on the previous generation's emoji. The broken heart emoji is out the window.
9: Yes, it's been largely replaced by the wilting flower emoji, which is one of these emojis that was historically not particularly popular. The data actually states from the New York Times here that Google provided that the wilting flower is previously amongst one of the 55% of emojis that basically get near zero use. But it has massively exploded because people have gone to the emoji keyboard and said, I don't really want to use the one everyone's using. I want to be playful. I want to show linguistic creativity amongst my friends.
3: By and selecting an emoji.
9: Absolutely. But they are a freely available tool that are on our phones, keyboards by default. And as you said, they're some of the most ubiquitous forms of communication, albeit potentially in some contexts, some of the most ambiguous too.
3: Let's then talk more about the ones that have been superseded. Thumbs up, out the window, gone.
9: Yeah, passé. That's been the case
3: last year.
9: Well, I mean, between me and you, absolutely fine. Amongst younger generations, it is viewed as being kind of cringy or potentially passive aggressive. Or if it is used, it's very highly ironic.
3: So what do you use if you want to establish, that's fine, I'm up for that.
9: The folded hands emoji, people may refer to it as the praying emoji, is considered kind of quite a bit softer and less tinged with passive aggressive, tonality. But that, I mean, could be the case. And in a couple of years, people go, oh, that's a bit cringe now as well. And they'll go to the emoji keyboard find something else.
3: Let me get this straight. If you use the thumbs up, there is passive aggressive undertones. Because this is a joy to discover.
9: Well, look, this is one of these things that comes down to intergenerational communication in the same way that slang broadly does. I mean, if you're using a thumbs up emoji amongst your peers and you happen to be a millennial or a different older generation, you're completely fine. If you're using it with someone from a younger generation, Gen Z, Gen Alpha, they may kind of go, well, that's a bit passé or a bit cringe, or hang on, are they being passive aggressive? Though the passive aggressive use is usually inferred if someone sends a thumbs up when the recipient of that thumbs up wanted a little bit more from the response, something more substantive than just like a, well, yeah, that's grand.
3: I didn't know you want more than a thumbs up.
9: Some people are a little bit more anxious than others.
3: Likewise, apparently, the big red 100 underscored that sort of says, totally, I'm in 100% agreement. Mm-hmm. That's gone as well.
9: That is one that slipped in the rankings. It was incredibly popular for a number of years. It's not so much that it's, got a cringe association now, but it's just kind of fallen out of favor.
3: And it has been replaced, apparently, by the little small flame emoji, which I assume means fire.
9: The fire emoji is incredibly popular. It's actually one of the most versatile and, evergreen emojis. It seems to cross multiple generations, from people saying, amongst my generation, it's lit, to now people just saying, that's fire, and it's always a positive response.
3: Is there a text saying emojis will become hieroglyphics for future historians? Is there a Rosetta Stone of anywhere of any kind available where you can get the translation through the generations of what all of these mean?
9: Well, this is actually what my job is at emojipedia.org. We are a encyclopedia for emojis as well as a massive design archive. And it's my job as well as the team I lead to investigate emoji usage across different social platforms and document their predominant usage or very, very interesting minority use cases as well.
3: To finish on a minority use case where one is becoming bizarrely popular, it has jumped up the rankings from 482nd in 2021 to 33rd in 2025, and it's climbing the charts with a bullet. The Moai statue, Easter Island head face.
9: Yeah, absolutely. So if people know this one, it is just the Easter Island head, a very kind of stoic face. And that stoicism is why it's jumping in the rankings, because it is referencing various memes of the last number of years, referring to either Giga Chads or Giga Sigmas, where usually there are these very muscular men with a face of stoicism or kind of indifferent humor being expressed, usually in black and white. And therefore, the emoji of the Easter Island head looks visually similar to these memes, and it gets used as an emoji shorthand to reference those memes and the emotions associated with them.
3: Keith, thank you so much. Keith Brony, Editor-in-Chief of Emojipedia. Coming up after the break, Eamon Ryan will be bringing us up to speed on some of the stories you may not yet have heard.
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3: Texts say the overuse of emojis has become the reason why people can no longer spell, and it also leads to misunderstandings across generations. Whatever happened to the use of your words? If I want to tell somebody they are being a total idiot, I'm going to tell them in English so that there's no misunderstanding or ambiguity. 53106, if you want to follow that suggestion, or 087-1400-106, if you want to get in touch via WhatsApp. As I say, we're going to be talking about right to repair. This is the new transposed EU legislation into Irish law, which theoretically means we will be getting much more longevity out of our all of our electronic stuff. Before that, Eamon Ryan, former minister, current chairman of the EU Housing Advisory Board, is with us to bring us up to speed on some of the stories you may not have seen, and to give analysis on some of those that you have. We're starting with license plates, one side positive, one side negative. The positive side being that there's you can now get a green stripe down your license plate to congratulate you for driving EVs.
22: True, it's been there for a year. It's a green flash just at the end. It's hard to see it. It's quite small. But once you see it, you wouldn't forget it.
3: Knowing you were coming today, I saw my first one yesterday on a Tesla. And I had sort of seen it before, but you don't realise what it is.
22: No, and once you start seeing it, you won't forget it, as I said. Roughly one in four new cars now are fully electric vehicles. About a similar number are what are called hybrid. And another similar number of petrol cars. And then the balance is made up, a split between plug-in hybrid and diesel cars. If in terms of reducing emissions, and I would argue reducing bills and making us more energy secure, electric are the ones you want to go for. We need people buying electric because they're so much better. And we need it to become the dominant car. So that green flash, that green band at the end of the license plate is, I mean, some people might give out, geez, that's just virtue signaling. Yeah, it is. And it's a signal, well, firstly, you're not on your own tackling climate change, but also this is the type of car we need to go for. Because all the others, the plug-in hybrids, and the car industry confuse this very well. They've eco-labeled that and yakety-yak. But actually, none of the other options are as good. And Ireland, we're very well placed to adopt electric vehicles. 80% of the houses have a driveway or a one-off house in the countryside, so they're easy to charge.
3: Why are you so sceptical about plug-in hybrids?
22: Because actually, the truth, if you look at the emissions profile, they don't save as much, anything like the amount.
3: Because
22: the
3: internal combustion engine gets used, or because of the impact of making both an engine and an electric
22: system? Well, there's two aspects. One, you have to have two engines, which is inefficient. And the real beauty of electric vehicles is it's really simple technology. It's better technology. They're better cars. And so you don't have to have two engines in the one car. But also, the reality is, if you measure what people do, they end up using the combustion engine most of the time. So it doesn't actually reduce the emissions that much. So the green band is there to say, switch to electric for the sake of your children. To answer that question, if a child was asking you, Daddy, Mummy, why are we driving a car which is killing the planet? When you look out the window and you can see all these other cars with this green band showing that it's possible to go the other way.
3: Do you think there'll be much of an uptake? Do you think there will be people who will want to overtly virtue signal?
22: Because they're better cars anyway, yes. I don't see any reason we shouldn't go like Norway or Denmark where it's now 90% plus.
3: That's a different thing between the uptake and the use of the plate, because the use of the plate, as you say, is a conscious decision to say, I think I'm wonderful.
22: The use of the plate is voluntary because the revenue commissioners didn't want to do the legislation that would make it mandatory, as it is in the likes of the UK or China or many other countries. Vast majority of new electric vehicle owners are going with it, because I think it's an important signal.
3: Why did revenue not want to make it mandatory?
22: Oh, you'd have to ask them.
3: The sigh that comes from engagement with revenue. We will move on to something else then on that basis. The new study looks at the caffeine strength of your average morning coffee, and it says it has broken them down by make, and apparently if you really want to wake up, Costa Coffee might be the place to go.
22: Yeah, I was surprised at this, that the variation, they were testing different coffee places. The average recommended daily dose of caffeine is about 400 milligrams. The Costa coffee cup, let's say Americana, standard issue, can be something like 325.
3: Now you're talking.
22: That's four cans of Red Bull. Versus the Starbucks one, they're saying it's about 85. I didn't realize there was that big a difference.
3: That's massive.
22: Well, I suppose you can choose what you want. Like, no one's forcing anyone to have it. But it's just an interesting survey showing the difference. Different beans have different concentration. Robusta beans are much stronger than the Arabica beans, apparently, from this article.
3: In caffeine strength, not just taste strength.
22: Yeah, it's not just the brand. It's the type of beans you use. So shop around.
3: Are you a coffee drinker?
22: I'm sure I am. I've just had one of News Talk's finest.
3: We got new coffee machines. We're coming up in the world. Next up is and this brings us back to climate change. You may not have seen the pictures of it or the footage of it, but it's extraordinary stuff. It's the kind of stuff that you expect to see in Kansas, not in France, where a tornado has torn through a village, leaving dozens injured.
22: Yeah, and this is a continuation. Anton, you know this. I heard your program, your section earlier on about the oceans,
3: right,
22: about the seas, climate change. The most frightening thing that's happening at the moment in our world is that ocean temperature right across the world is increasing beyond any precedent. It is just off the radar. Our water, our ocean temperatures are warming. And it's not just because of El Nino, which is happening in the Pacific. It's an ongoing trend, but it is suddenly accelerating. And the scientists are terrified. Why is it? Because the oceans are a store of our heat. They're the basis of all the ecosystems. So this is a localized version of this, where in the Mediterranean now, after this incredibly hot summer, it's not just the forest fires and the land that has affected, the Mediterranean is incredibly warm. And what that will lead to, as we go into this autumn and winter, is, remember in Valencia 2 or 3 years ago, there was these torrential rains. Well, similarly in France yesterday with tornado. Or there was a big cycling race in Spain had to be cancelled yesterday, the day, because these incredible hailstorm effects. What's happening is the energy that is stored in the seas, in the Mediterranean in this case, ultimately has to be released, and it will be released this autumn and winter in these sort of extreme rainfall events, extreme flooding or other tornado type impacts. So it's just, go back to what your contributor was saying earlier on, it is the biggest concern about climate change. It's about what's happening to our oceans, because they're starting not to be able to absorb the carbon. They're starting to store heat, and that heat gets released in the form of other extreme weather events.
3: Eamon Ryan, thank you very much. Coming up after the break, we're going to be talking to the Minister of State for Employment, Small Business and Retail about why we will be able to fix our Hoovers. Actually, I tell a lie. We talked to Alan Dillon before the break. Alan Dillon, this is EU legislation that is getting transposed into Ireland, and it is theoretically going to extend the life of white goods and electronics and all the rest of it. How?
0: Well, Anton, many people will remember household products from the 70s, 80s and 90s that could be opened, they could be serviced, repaired by local technicians, and you could replace the parts and keep those products working for longer. And I think over time, many products now have become more complex. Parts can be difficult to source, technical information restricted, and indeed software or sealed components can make a repair impractical. So the EU now is trying to move away from that throwaway model and bring manufacturers back into the repair process. So for covered products under this new directive that includes white goods, your likes of your washing machines, dishwasher, fridges, televisions, phones, tablets, the manufacturers must now offer a repair where one is possible, and it must be completed within a reasonable time and either free of charge or at a reasonable price. So manufacturers now would all...
3: If we set aside phones and tablets, surely for the rest of the white goods, that is the norm now. Now, if you want to get parts for a washing machine, you can get parts for a washing machine. If you want to get a repair on your dryer, you can get a repair on your dryer.
0: Yes, you can. But in some instances, it is restrictive in terms of those spare parts. At some occasions, consumers may be asked that they can't find those spare parts, they're not available or they're not accessible, and then they would have to replace the actual item. So now we see a lot of manufacturers moving to more eco-design rules, addressing product durability, repairability and the availability of parts.
3: So hang on for a minute, let's take dishwashers again. Is there going to be a rule that says that if you sell a dishwasher, you have to make parts available for it for X years? Is that it?
0: That's correct. Under this new directive, manufacturers now or its repair partner will have to have spare parts available. They'll have to have access to repair information. They'll have greater transparency around repair costs and times. There'll be more freedom for use
3: and
0: of independent repairers.
3: And what is that period, Alan? What is that? Because currently, for most white goods, that is the case. So the only thing that I can see that would be a change would be setting a time frame. So what's the time frame?
0: So currently, you would have a warranty for 12 months. That's the standard for a year. Under this new directive, new law, you will be offered the option to repair if it's wear and tear, if it's outside its warranty. And again, if an item is repaired, there will be an additional warranty on that for an additional 12 months.
3: But the latter is if it's repaired under the warranty period, I assume that the warranty gets extended. If you're saying that there will be the option to repair post-warranty, for what duration?
0: If the problem is due to wear and tear or accidental damage or misuse, you know, check whether the product, you know, is on the right to repair list. It all depends. I think it's 12 months, it's a year following the repair.
3: It's hard to see how this is different from the current situation. I mean, most people now, if you have a washing machine that breaks, either the manufacturer will supply repairs or repair parts, or there's a third party supplier. What's the difference?
0: Well, that would be under warranty. So there would be a
3: requirement. No, that's they will repair it for free. They will just have repair parts. You can have a 10-year-old washing machine and still get parts for it.
0: Yes. And again, what we're doing here is ensuring that you have access to a repair outlet. Basically, for consumers, the steps are very simple. You check with the retailer, you request a repair from the manufacturer, you get the price and the time frame. You can compare that then with independent repairs. You can use repairmystuff.ie to compare local options. And I think that's, you know, and a very...
3: But sorry, Alan, not to harp on the point, but that's what we can do now. We've been able to do that for years.
0: Yes, but what we're doing here is putting in a legal backing to seek that repair. At the minute, there isn't, and there's no obligation on the manufacturers. So what we are ensuring is that there's better access to information about repair options around spare parts. A lot of this stuff maybe censored and not available available to the general public or third parties. So this is all about changing people's rights. It's all about helping people to get longer life from products that are already they own, and that includes white goods. And it's also ensures that we get longer lifespan on products and reduce waste.
3: Alan,
0: I think it's a win-win.
3: Thank you very much for your time this morning. That is the Minister of State for Employment, Small Business and Retail, Alan Dillon. A text to say, I have fixed nearly every appliance from showers to vacuums in my house, all with the help of YouTube. I've never had any issue getting parts for anything. Another, my mother bought me a tumble dryer when she was pregnant with me. It still works. I'm now 50 years old. That may be setting a record. 53106 if you want to get in touch, or 087 1400 106. We'll get an update on the traffic and travel after this break.
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3: To the texter who said they had a tumble dryer that was 50 years old. Never mind that. We just got a text about a freezer that's 65. Actually, that's around since 1965. We'll get a quick update on the traffic.
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29: Galway's Borna Drive eastbound is busy approaching the Tuam Road Junction. In Dublin, Rathfarnham Road northbound is backed up between Dodder Park Road Junction and Ternure Cross, and Manor Street inbound onto Queen Street is slow between Stony Batter and the Quays. And that's your Traffic and Travel on News Talk.
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3: Well, coming up, Iran faces its greatest offensive ever in economic terms. Fines issued for illegal number plates and force of members at Oberstan escalate strike action. All of that after the news with Shane Beattie.
6: Across Ireland, this is the home of conversation that counts. This is News Talk.
7: It's 8 o'clock. Good morning. The Irish Fiscal Advisory Council is predicting spending in Budget 2027 is likely to be much more than what's announced on Budget Day this October. It's warning a large budget package will add to inflation, saying it's not appropriate in the current strong economy. The government has spent on average more than €2 billion a year in spending overruns in the last 10 years. IFAC Acting Chief Economist Niall Conroy says the government needs to show restraint in the budget.
8: They should be limiting their spending increases net of tax changes to around 4.5 to 5%. We think that's the sustainable growth rate of the Irish economy. And if they limit and show restraint and limit their increases to that sort of rate, then that would mean they wouldn't be adding to inflation. It would keep prices relatively low for households and businesses and prevent the cost of living from increasing too rapidly.
7: There's been a significant escalation in the staffing and resources dispute at Oberstown Children's Detention Campus. FORSA members are staging a 12-hour strike from 9 a.m. today. The union is also serving notice of a 48-hour stoppage next week. Unsustainable workloads, a lack of support and no clear job description are contributing to school principals suffering from burnout. The principal wellbeing report from DCU shows 85% of principals say they have moderate levels of personal weariness. 95% say their workload coupled with unrealistic expectations from the Department of Education are primary contributors to their exhaustion. And the British Prime Minister has played guitar with Ukrainian soldiers during his visit to Kyiv. Footage has been posted to Andy Burnham's media accounts showing him playing a Smiths song. During his first overseas trip since taking office, he met troops who had brought a guitar along.
9: It's a song by a Manchester band called The Smiths. You know The Smiths?
10: Yeah.
9: It's a song called Rush Home Ruffians. I'm out of practice.
7: That's it for now. Headlines at 8:30.
11: Mas dúlde te bheith fisroch is mo hall fáinnert fáibanna a réiteach. 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
13: Good morning, I'm Cameron Hill. Brentford hope to take their opening day form into the English League Cup against Championship side Birmingham tonight. Record signing Mamadou Sangare played a starring role in their 3-0 win over Tottenham in the Premier League on Saturday. That cup tie gets underway at 8 o'clock. At the same time, there's the All-Premier League clash of Nottingham Forest and Leeds. Hull will look to follow up their win over Manchester United with another win when they take on Stoke from 7:45, while Brian Barry Murphy's Cardiff City get the action underway against Norwich from 7 o'clock. Also at 8 tonight, Celtic resumed their Champions League qualifying playoff tie against LASK. Martin O'Neill's side go to Austria with a 3-0 win from last week's opening leg. And Troy Parrott is set to make his debut for new club Real Betis this evening. The Republic of Ireland striker is included in the matchday squad for their La Liga trip to Valencia, also underway at 8 o'clock Irish time. To access 3 free off-the-ball podcasts a month, download the Go Loud app now.
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7: Mainly dry with well scattered showers this morning. Highest temperatures 15 to 21 degrees. 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
3: Thank you very much, Shane. It is News Talk. It's breakfast with Anton. A small correction. I suggested that fridge had been bought in 1965. Actually, the fridge was bought, according to the texter, in 1964, which means it is 62 years of age and still going strong. I thought I was doing well with my food mixer from 1975. I'm in the halfpenny place. Text to say consumer goods have become much cheaper in real terms over the last decades, caused by real income increases, major price drops in consumer goods and mass market availability in same. Think of how long a worker would have had to work to pay for a TV or an iron in the 70s compared to now. In many cases, it's just not economically viable to repair these items as they've become cheap throwaway items made in the Far East. Well, I think that's what Alan Dillon is hoping to reverse. It is breakfast. It is Tuesday, the 25th of August. Here's a sense of what's coming in the next hour.
10: The children are in here and they're participating in different programs and in schooling, and if the staff can't get them over and back safely to participate, it is going to have a detrimental effect.
3: Oberstown staff back on strike today.
14: Today we are launching Operation Economic Outcast to foreclose every other option available to the Iranian regime.
3: US announces more sanctions on Iran, but have they any chance of success? And
15: these areas in particular have seen a lot less rainfall over the last month or two compared to those areas in the north and west of the country.
3: As the hose pipe ban is extended, is our water infrastructure really just not fit for purpose? As I say, if you want to get in touch, 53106 or 087 1400 106 on WhatsApp. The last of the funerals of the five teenagers who caused the M9 crash just over a week ago takes place this morning. Our chief reporter, Barry White, now joins us. Barry, whose funeral is it today?
16: Hi, Anton. Good morning. The funeral of 17-year-old Jack Kennedy will take place at St. Michael's Church in Athy, County Kildare, at 11 o'clock this morning, followed by private cremation. Jack is survived by his mother and two sisters, and his funeral this morning will be the fifth funeral across three counties in 5 days. 18-year-old Jeremy O'Brien was laid to rest in Carlow Town yesterday, while the funerals of Alex McCarthy and Joey Carthy took place in Carlow Town and Athy on Friday. Camille Pistoy was mourned at a private repose in Limerick before his cremation on Friday.
3: Now, Barry, at the other funerals, we saw a significant but restrained Garda presence. Is the same expected in Athy today?
16: Yeah, Anton, I think we will see the same today. A Garda presence is expected in Athy again this morning. There were checkpoints on the outskirts of Carlow Town yesterday while members of the Public Order Unit and other Garda units were deployed ahead of Jeremy O'Brien's funeral. There were similar operations in Carlow and Athy for Friday's funerals. Amid concerns of a possible disorder and dangerous driving or displays involving cars. Now, following Alex McCarthy's funeral in Carlow Town on Friday afternoon, a number of sulky riders travelled at speed past Gardaí outside the local cemetery, but that has been the only incident of note. All of the funerals have otherwise passed off peacefully and without incident. But in saying that, Gardaí will still have a presence in and around Athy today.
3: And finally, Barry, the priest officiating at Jeremy O'Brien's funeral yesterday said that his family was praying for the three women and the little boy injured in the car that was crashed into. What do we know about their condition?
16: Well, Anton, like you say, during yesterday's funeral mass, Father Tom Little told mourners that what the boys did was wrong, and he said Jeremy O'Brien's family was praying for all those who were affected and injured. Three sisters, Niamh and Alma Kinsella and Ella Hendricken, and Alma's 7-year-old son were seriously injured when their Hyundai was struck head-on by the BMW. The teenage boys were travelling the wrong way on the M9 a week ago on Sunday. Now, Niamh and Alma Kinsella and Ella Hendricken and Alma's 7-year-old son had been travelling to Dublin Airport for a family wedding in England. All four remain in hospital. It's understood the three sisters suffered a range of serious injuries, including spinal injuries and broken bones, while the 7-year-old boy suffered a broken leg. They all remain in hospital, like I say, and they face lengthy recoveries. However, the level of public support for the family has been extraordinary. A fundraiser established to support them has now raised more than €760,000.
3: Barry, thank you very much. That's our chief reporter, Barry White, there. It looks like Alan Dillon is onto something with the right to repair. Text to say, over the years, I have always endeavoured to repair rather than replace, but out of warranty, the cost of a call out from a service engineer on top of the required part, plus VAT, often means it's cheaper to replace the item. It's necessary to reduce service call-out charges and not just parts to make the repair more effective. If you have a view, 53106 or 087 1400106. Just gone 10 past 8. The US Treasury Department says it has sanctioned nearly 60 Iran-linked entities across nuclear, missile, cyber and oil networks. And Treasury Secretary Scott Bessent says that the Treasury Department will tighten the noose, to use his language, around funding for the Iranian government. Duncan Bullivant is with us. He's CEO of Henderson Risk Group, former British Army officer and former UK diplomat. Excuse me. Duncan, can you explain a bit of this to me that I don't understand? The Trump administration had sort of abandoned some of the Biden approach to negotiation and had totally abandoned the joint comprehensive plan of action established by Obama and had begun with sanctions. At a certain point, they decided that sanctions were insufficient and they launched significant military action. That military action hasn't succeeded in removing the regime, nor has it succeeded in creating Iranian capitulation. So they're returning to sanctions. How do they expect sanctions to deliver now what they didn't then?
0: Well, it depends what they're trying to get out of these sanctions. And I think we need to look at the big picture rather than just focusing on the short-term tactical issues in the Persian Gulf. And that is, who are the winners and who are the losers with Operation Economic Outcast? The big losers in all of this ultimately are China. And I think it's fair to say that China is firmly in Washington's crosshairs when it comes to issuing this quite extraordinary Operation Economic Outcast. First of all, announcement, and then secondly, followed up very quickly with a list of companies and organizations that have been hit. But China has suffered a great deal over the last few months as U.S. Oil companies have benefited. The top five Western oil companies in operation have doubled their profits in the last 12 months. From this time last year, they've doubled their profits. A lot of that is also looking at the refining side of life, refining of Venezuelan crude in the Gulf of Mexico, which has benefited U.S. business no end. That is more than doubled. And China has lost access to both Venezuelan and easy access to Iranian, effectively sanctioned crude. This wasn't stuff they were buying on the open market. It was definitely being done as a dodgy backhand deal. But they were getting 20% margins on buying Iranian and Venezuelan oil. So China has taken a hit in terms of its energy supply and its energy security, which is a big issue for China. The US has increased its control over oil production, which from a geostrategic point of view is a very significant step in a quite concerning direction. And the Middle East is struggling to work out how it's going to get its oil and its byproducts to market. Of course, there are other beneficiaries to this, and that is that Russia has seen an uplift in terms of its revenue, which is probably unintended, and it may well be short-term because the Ukrainians are hammering their refining capacity. But coming back to your point, you know, what's this all about? Well, President Xi is about to visit Washington in the not too distant future. Those will be significant negotiations. Oil supply and energy security will be on that agenda. And I think that this is a case of actually the intended consequence of all this is a shift in polarity globally, so that the United States is going to be dominating energy supply going forward at the expense of instability for the short term and probably for the medium term in the Gulf states. And China ultimately will want to be seeing greater security of supply, and this may well be beneficial to the United States in upcoming negotiations. Who knows? But I think this is a major strategic effort. It is not tactical, and it will not bring about in the short to medium term a change in regime in Iran. The economy in Iran is tanking anyway, but people are strong and resolute, and I think you'll see that the regime will carry on, certainly for the next 12 to 18 months, undaunted.
3: Can you square one bit of that for me, Duncan, then, that I don't understand, which is... What you're positing suggests a strategic subtlety of thought and a vision, which is hugely impressive. Everything that we've seen thus far in how the Americans have run the war with Iran would suggest a complete paucity of strategic vision and thought. So is it that we in the West have been missing this subtlety all the way along, or has there been a sudden change in America's capacity to plan?
0: I think when it comes to strategic energy and strategic oil supply, the United States is way ahead of anybody and has been for many decades. This is their language. They get it. This is their playground. When it comes to the miscalculation of the attacks on Iran, the miscalculation that the Iranian regime would crumble, based largely on one could argue, overinflated optimism coming out of Israeli analysts and intelligence community. When you look at that failure, it is, from a human perspective and from a news perspective, it looks like a disaster. But look at the big picture. The big picture is that the United States now dominates global energy. The Middle East is unsettled, which suits a lot of those oil companies for now. And China is in a situation where it needs to secure its energy security. It had three markets. It had Russia, it had Venezuela, it had Iran in terms of its supply. Well, it's lost two of those now. And Russia's the only game in town. And Russia's going to struggle to meet the demands both of India. Russia supplies 50% of India's oil.

0: that. Ishka Éireann has extended the hose pipe ban for 13 counties. It's going to be extended through until the end of September. 13 other counties see the ban lifted today. So the ones where it remains in place: Carlow, Cork, Dublin, Kildare, Kilkenny, Laois, Limerick, Meath, Offaly, Tipp, Waterford, Wexford and Wicklow. And from the 26th of August, it will be lifted in Cavan, Clare, Donegal, Galway, Kerry, Leitrim, Longford, Louth, Mayo, Monaghan, Roscommon, Sligo and Westmeath. With us is Dr. Jenny Lawler. She's a member of the DCU Water Institute and an expert in water and environmental technologies. Jenny, presumably we cannot in perpetuity continue every summer to be told that we are running out of water. So what is the solution?
1: Morning, Anton. Yeah, absolutely. We have to stop looking at this as a crisis management issue and more as something that we look at as a structural problem that needs to be treated, because the drought that we've had here in 2026, this is not exceptional anymore. So we need to move beyond looking at short-term responses and really look at conservation measures that move into long-term resilience planning. We need a more resilient water infrastructure countrywide.
0: By doing what?
1: So we do have a long-term plan. Ishka Éireann has a plan moving forward into 2050 that looks at trying to take into account the projected changes both for the climate and for the demographics and population for the country. We're moving towards more prolonged dry periods, intense rainfall in the winter. You know, we are a wet country in the winter, but that doesn't guarantee a water supply in the summer. We've got a lot of different pressures like pollution, agriculture, wastewater treatment is another thing. And we have to look at this as an integrated system. It's not just a case of supplying drinking water and potable quality water around the country. It's a whole integrated system, and it starts in the catchment. It starts in what the country does in all sectors in controlling what goes into our waterways, into our rivers, our lakes, our streams, our groundwater. They're our drinking water resources. So we need very good wastewater treatment. We need to increase the resilience in that system.
0: Well, let's take a couple of the specifics that get posited a lot. What about leak control? What about data centers? What about desalination?
1: Yeah, so I mean, they're big on the demand side, I suppose. We're currently at about 30% or a bit over 30% leakage nationwide. Now, that has improved. So it's improved significantly over the last few years. So there is a lot of investment going into that by Ishka Éireann. And that is something that they're aiming to improve. It's just a case of how quickly they can do it. So there's over 13 billion planned over the next 4 years to be invested into water infrastructure in Ireland. So that's something that they are dealing with, but it's just something that physically takes time. It definitely has to be improved, but it takes time to do that over the next few years. Data centres then are another issue. So data centres have been identified as a small proportion of water users. They're not the only industrial large water users. We also have the pharmaceutical sector and other sectors that use a lot of water. But where it comes to data centres, we definitely need to look at the planning process that's behind them. So if you look at the water usage in data centres, the kind of big thing that they're using them for is for cooling. And there are vastly different water footprints depending on the cooling technology that they use. So the one that can basically waste water is something called evaporative cooling, which is where the water evaporates back into the atmosphere during the cooling process. And one of the critical things is that it coincides with drought periods. So the hotter it is and the drier it is, the more the demand goes up. And we've seen that in the figures that were released yesterday by Ishka Éireann, where they looked at the data centres that are connected to their networks. And we saw the demand more than double in the June-July period versus what we saw in the spring. So this is definitely an issue. But if we look at integrated planning, where data centres are not allowed to use this type of evaporative cooling that uses and wastes a lot of water, then we may be able to, you know, still be resilient from an industrial perspective. The other thing that you mentioned then, Anton, was housing?
0: Desalination, the suggestion that East Coast problems can be solved without extraction from the Shannon.
1: Yeah, so the Shannon project is a very, very long time in the planning. And it looks at abstracting less than 2% of the water from the Shannon and bringing it up towards the greater Dublin area. And it's not just Dublin, it's also the Midlands region. So their plan is to take off parts of that to service those parts of the country that are facing

0: water shortages as well. And this all comes into planning. We need to, you know, if we're planning for greater housing infrastructure, we have to plan for greater water infrastructure. There's no way around it. They're like essential. So, okay. But the question mark is, if we're looking at lower river flows into the future, if we're looking at the low flow problems, and we've seen it across Europe where we've had historically low levels in our waters across Europe, and we're seeing it as well in all of our rivers and lakes, you know, do we need to examine other options?
1: Okay.
0: Because the technology has changed massively for desalination since the start of the planning of the Greater Dublin Basin project.
1: Well, it's interesting, so in Texas, I have friends who live in the Canaries where it rarely rains. They get almost all their water supplies from desalination. Plans time to use the ocean and seas around us for same. Jenny, thank you very much. Dr. Jenny Lawler there, member of the DCU Water Institute. 53106 if you want to get in touch, or 087 1400 106. Back with the sport after this break.
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1: Cameron Hill is with us, and one can but hope that he has rectified his egregious oversight of not including a Gianni Infantino story in the last bulletin. Before we find out, we could see a debut for El Papagayo.
8: Yes, indeed. Troy Parrott set to make his debut for new club Real Betis this evening. The Republic of Ireland striker is included in the matchday squad for their La Liga trip to Valencia. He, of course, signed for the Seville-based club last week for a reported fee of €20 million, and he's already impressed manager Manuel Pellegrini with his hard work, having only linked up with the squad on Friday. He's on the list because he's ready to play, said Pellegrini. He's a player who has an important challenge in front of him to make a leap in his career, and kickoff in Valencia is at 8 o'clock Irish time tonight.
1: What's the rest of the football action we can look forward to this evening?
8: Well, Celtic resume their Champions League qualifying playoff tie against LASK. Martin O'Neill's side go to Austria with a 3-0 lead from last week's opening leg. They, of course, missed out on the league phase last season, losing on penalties to Kazakh side Kairat Almaty. That's also underway from 8 o'clock. There's also English League Cup action with the second round getting underway tonight. Brian Barry Murphy's Cardiff City are first up, facing Norwich City from 7. Hull will look to follow up on their win over Manchester United with another win when they take on Stoke from 7:45. You've Ipswich at home to Leicester City. At 8 o'clock, there's the All-Premier League tie of Nottingham Forest against Leeds. And Keith Andrews takes his Brentford side to Birmingham, while last night Chelsea kicked off their Premier League campaign by beating Fulham 3-2 in the West London Derby.
1: And of course, it's the World Championships in Amsterdam. More Irish rowers taking to the waters.
8: Yes, the women's four are first up in their heat at around 12:45 today, with the men's team also set to follow in the heats immediately afterwards. The women's quadruple sculls will take to the water at around 1:20, with the men's quadruple sculls due out 15 minutes later. Yesterday, Mags Crayman and Zoe Hyde secured their spot in the women's double sculls semi-final. They'll be back in the boat tomorrow afternoon.
1: Most importantly, anything on Gianni?
8: Infantino update. A number of current and former players have rode in behind the growing push to oust the FIFA president, Anton. So this has been led by former Manchester United and France defender Mikhail Silvestre, who posted a statement on X entitled, "Enough is enough." He's a member of FIFA's Players' Voice panel and said, "For too long, we've seen major decisions taken without players being consulted or considered and without any regard for the fans who sustain the sport. Power has blurred the current leadership's ability to distinguish between its own interests and what's best for football." The statement has been shared by the likes of England defender Lucy Bronze, France's 1998 World Cup winner Emmanuel Petit, and former England goalkeeper David James, but unfortunately not a sentiment shared by everyone. So Cameroon's Federation Chief and legendary player Samuel Eto'o has defended Infantino. He says the criticism is timed to create difficulties for Infantino ahead of elections in March. Well spotted, Samuel. He says the plan should have been discussed by all nations, but still supports him along with all the other members of CAF, the African Confederation.
1: Huge relief to get my Infantino hit. Cameron, thank you so much. Cameron Hill from Off the Ball with Lash Across the Newsroom and Shane Beattie.
13: Thanks, Anton. The Irish Fiscal Advisory Council is predicting spending in Budget 2027 is likely to be much more than what's announced in the budget in October. It's warning a large budget package will add to inflation, saying it's not appropriate in the current strong economy. There's been a significant escalation in the staffing and resources dispute at Oberstown Children's Detention Campus. FORSA members are staging a 12-hour strike from 9 a.m. today. The union has also served notice of a 48-hour stoppage next week. And
14: Booyakasha.
15: Booyakasha, right? In the Queen's English, right? Means like, hear me now.
13: Ali G is back. The trailer for Sacha Baron Cohen's new movie will be released later today. A poster for Ali G, Who Is I, shows him in his familiar tracksuit, beanie, tinted sunglasses and chunky gold chains. Ali G, Who Is I, is scheduled to arrive at cinemas on October 23rd. The character last appears on the big screen in Ali G, In Da House in 2002. News Talk Traffic and Travel with thanks to the Dublin Airport Lounges. In Dublin, Stillorgan Road inbound onto Donnybrook Road has a queue between the bus depot and Marlborough Road Junction. Manor Street inbound onto Queen Street is slow between Stony Batter and the Quays, and in Cork, Wilton Road northbound backed up between Wilton Roundabout and Dennehy's Cross. Now the weather, with thanks to Blackrock Health, mainly dry with well scattered showers. Highest temperatures 15 to 21 degrees. That's it for now. More at 9.
1: Thank you very much, Shane. We'll pick up on that Oberstown story in just a second. First, a reminder, this week, thanks to the Wineport Lodge in Athlone, County Westmeath, we're offering a chance at a luxurious weekend away. You can get dinner in their award-winning restaurant, you can relax and get treatments in the Cedarwood Spa, and you get a chance to unwind in the lakeside sauna. It's a two-night stay that we're offering today. You just need to answer this question. What are the colours of the Westmeath flag? A, blue and yellow, or B, maroon and white? You can text STAY, STAY, plus your answer and your name to us now on 53106. Text costs 30 cents and it's over 18s only. So that Oberstown issue that Shane was outlining, 12-hour strike action later today, a 48-hour strike planned from Monday the 31st of August. This, of course, follows work to rule action previously taken by Forces Trade Union representing many of the staff at the Oberstown Children Detention Centre. And from Forsa, we're joined by Niall Shanahan, their Media Relations Director. Niall, do you think these stoppages and works to rule are getting you anywhere?
14: Well, I think, Anton, it's important to contextualise this and say that staff at Oberstown have been trying to raise this issue on a number of occasions over the last 10 years. And in those 10 years, since the Oberstown campus was formed, we've had numerous incidents of assault-related injury on the campus. We had particularly bad sequence of assaults last year. And what the Oberstown staff have highlighted is that this is a consequence of the recruitment and retention and overall the safe staffing issue on the Oberstown campus. It has taken industrial action of this magnitude in order to get the sort of attention that the situation needs.
1: Has it got that attention now? Because the department is essentially saying, look, we want there to be a capacity increase as early as September. We get the point.
14: Well, no, I think there's a denial of reality on the part of the department. They want to increase that capacity while turning a blind eye currently to what our members are saying. We tried the local engagement 2 weeks ago and the department wasn't represented there. The union noted that because we see that there is a role for the department here in sitting down and having a discussion about how the staffing situation is resolved. We currently have a situation where CPI training, that's crisis prevention training, that has to be recertified every couple of years for staff. They don't have enough staff on campus now to release staff in order to complete their training and update their CPI certification. So that's the kind of day-to-day sort of aggravation that staff are having to cope with because of the recruitment and retention and safe staffing crisis.
1: Well, now then, taking that point, there is, of course, a sort of a circular self-fulfilling irony to this, which is that in withdrawing the staffing that is, or in the workload that your staff would normally take on, that has to exacerbate the very problems you're talking about. Today's 12-hour and then a subsequent, if it happens, 48-hour work stoppage. What does that mean for the children in Oberstown? What does it mean for the safety of Oberstown?
14: Well, the reality today is that it will mean that the children who are resident at Oberstown will be confined to their rooms today, which will be the safest place for them in the context of this strike action. But the fact of the matter is that without this strike action, we wouldn't have the focus on this issue that we currently have. Oberstown staff began a work to rule, a withdrawal from cooperation with overtime back in June, because overtime was identified as something that Oberstown management were entirely reliant on in order to paper over the cracks. Ultimately, the goal for the Oberstown staff who are striking today is a safer campus. That's what they're campaigning for. I mean, the action, strike action is the action of last resort. It's a difficult decision for them to take, but they feel strongly enough that this is the next kind of logical step in the industrial action process. We had a 4-hour stoppage in the first week of August, followed by an 8-hour stoppage, a 10-hour stoppage last week, 12 today, and we're looking potentially at a 48-hour stoppage next week. So this is an escalating industrial action, but our members are really trying to draw the focus onto a situation which they've been describing publicly for 10 years.
1: Niall, thank you for your time this morning. Niall Shanahan there, Media Relations Director with the Forsa Trade Union.
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1: And our business editor, Joe Lynham, is with us. Joe, doubling down upon doubling down. Donald Trump now has doubled down on his threats to Canada.
16: Indeed, yes. The US president said that there will be a 50% charge on all Canadian-made cars imported into the US from January. 72% of all Canadian exports went to America last year. So these tariffs will have a real impact on Canada. So what will this escalating trade war have on that nation? Brendan Fitzgerald is the international trade economist with Peacock Tariff Consulting and joins us from Toronto in Canada. Hello, Brendan.
17: Hello. Thank you for having me today.
16: Brendan, what impact would this huge escalating trade war have on Canadian companies?
17: There would be a lot of export pains, especially to the U.S. As you mentioned, 72% of Canadian exports go to the U.S. So under these new round of tariffs, that impacts around $28 billion Canadian of goods, which is around 5% of their exports. Mm. Certain provinces are going to get hit a lot harder than others, which we've noticed has been slightly targeted due to the province's booze bans on American booze. So certain provinces such as BC or Ontario or Quebec, where a lot of their exports are made up of lumber, the auto industry, hockey sticks, maple syrup, all of that, those provinces will get hit very hard. And those are the ones with the booze bans in place.
16: And what can Canada realistically do to damage the American economy? It's already stopped buying bourbon and U.S. Sweets and treats.
17: Yeah, so there's already been announced that there will be counter tariffs put in place September 8th, matching dollar for dollar what the U.S. is putting on Canada. It's still unknown which products those tariffs will be on yet, but they can also put pressure through the power sector with Ontario producing a lot of power for certain northern U.S. states such as Minnesota, New York, and Vermont.
16: And I believe the Premier of Ontario, Doug Ford, has suggested that some sort of surcharge on gas supplies to northern states in America could be considered. Is that realistic?
17: I think it could be if it escalates to that point. However, I feel like that is a last resort because that would end up drawing a significant U.S. Counter move, which Canada cannot really afford at this time.
16: Mm. Mark Carney, your prime minister, said last night that he wanted to build a much deeper economic and strategic relationship with Europe. Would Canadians fancy joining the European Union?
17: Oh, that's a good question. I believe that a lot of Canadians would be interested in it due to the fact that the U.S. administration has shown in recent years that it has not been the most reliable trade partner. We've definitely seen a shift towards China already with the free trade agreement signed in the last couple of years. I wouldn't be shocked if more trades go towards Europe now with the U.S. tariffs and Canadian counter tariffs imposed. It wouldn't be smart for the businesses to just shut down altogether. They would have to find new customers.
16: Thanks, Brendan.
17: And I think the European market...
16: That's Brendan Fitzgerald, the international trade economist with Peacock Tariff Consulting, joining us from Toronto in the middle of the night there.
1: Joe, thank you very much. Our business editor, Joe Lynham. It is just 20 to 9. Claire Byrne is with us. Claire, what have you got coming
18: morning,
1: up?
18: Morning, Anton. The mother of one of the boys in the M9 crash said her son could have been saved if the justice system had listened to her. And this has led to renewed criticism of the Justice Minister, Jim O'Callaghan, and his handling of the legal aid rouse. We'll be talking about that at 9 o'clock. We'll be joined by comedian John Bishop. He is going to have a chat to us about lots of things, but also his visit to Dublin. Coming up early September, he's doing a live podcast with Des Bishop, and he wants to wear...
1: Very cool.
18: Wants to wear a kilt for it. We're going to find out why. I know.
1: Mm. But it's a very special. Question that always has to be asked.
18: I will.
1: Will you?
18: Oh, well, I will.
1: Really?
18: Yeah. I will. Yeah.
1: Can you?
18: I will, yeah.
1: What about hashtag me too?
18: Kind of have to now,
1: really?
18: Don't I? Jess Kelly on the scams that use the faces of well-known people to get other people to part with their money.
1: Oh, yeah. Didn't Miriam O'Callaghan have to take legal action at
18: Miriam
1: one point?
18: Miriam took a legal action. I thought that was it sorted. And then there was one of me over the summer being arrested on the set of The Late Late Show.
1: No.
16: Was yeah. there?
18: And then there
16: what
18: was another one of, I didn't read it. There was another one of me.
1: How can you see a thing that has you being arrested in the cell of the late late and not
18: being
1: read it?
18: Led into the Central Criminal Court with blood all over my face with two guards, one either side of me, linking
1: my
18: arms.
1: Your ones are great. That's much more cracked than just I have bad hearing.
18: Very weird. Very weird and quite distressing.
1: Obviously it works to sell something.
18: Does it though?
1: Claire, we look forward to it. Claire will be with us in just under 20 minutes. Before that, Ger Herbert is with us, motoring editor with the Irish Independent. And the reason she is with us, I should say motoring editor with the Sunday Independent, the reason she's with us is because there have been more than €500,000 in fines issued for illegal number plates in just 9 months. And Ger, as I understand it, what's significant about this is the guards have only recently got the legislative backing to allow them to fine for the wrong number plates, which means this is revealing a problem that has been there for a long time with nothing happening in respect of it.
19: Yeah, I mean, this has been going on for a very long time, Anton, and you see it on the roads all of the time, and it is not illegal to buy these number plates. You can get them quite easily. You can customise them. You can do what you like. What is illegal, obviously, is to fit them. But as you say, up to October 2025, the legislation was in place, but the Gardaí Mobility App devices, these are the devices they had, the handheld devices, they weren't updated. So now the IT system can actually process the offence as a fixed charge notice, and hence we see, is it 8,374 notices have been issued since then, since October.
1: And what is it that people are doing to their number plates?
19: Well, basically, there's quite tight regulations around the font size, the spacing, the size of the lettering, all of those things. And anything that contravenes that is deemed illegal. Now, there's all sorts of reasons why people do this. People do it to customise their car, to make their own car stand out. Others do it to actually evade speed cameras, tolls, APNR systems, all of these things. Now, some of them think they will. Most of them don't, because the systems in place are a bit more sophisticated than that, and they use OCR, you know, this optical character recognition, so they can actually detect them. But there's all sorts of reasons why people, you know, customise their number plates. They're not all to deter, you know, speeding and tolls and things like that.
1: So does that mean that there may be people who think they just have a standard acceptable number plate who are going to find themselves in receipt of a fixed penalty notice unknown to themselves?
19: Well, I wonder about that. I mean, if you look around, you know, the majority of people do actually comply, right? So if you think to yourself that you have one of these customised one, you know, you might think to yourself, why does nobody else have one? You're going to get a rude awakening when you go for the NCT, because you will fail the NCT. But, you know, obviously now you have a much more, you have much greater chance of actually being caught. So, I mean, I really don't know whether this is just ignorance or whether this is just, you know, just the fact that the likelihood up to this was that you weren't getting caught. I mean, I don't even know if there was prosecutions before October 2025 for this.
1: And do you know, is it fixed charge penalty in terms of cash, or is there also penalty points attaching?
19: Oh, you can get penalty points. I know, not penalty points, but you can get penalty points, obviously, if you don't have an NCT, and you'll fail your NCT if you don't have it. You can also end up in court and get, you know, there's a quite a serious fine of up to 5,000 for it. But the majority of people it'll be a €60 fixed notice penalty.
1: Ger, thanks very much. Ger Herbert there, motoring editor with the Sunday Independent. If you were listening a little bit earlier on, we were talking to Minister of State Alan Dillon about the new right to repair legislation, which is getting transposed into Irish law. As I understand it, I think it is as of today. If you missed that interview, you can have a listen back. Just go to newstalk.com. We upload all of our items there as podcasts, or of course, you can use the Go Loud app. But that caused a reaction by text by people talking about how some back in ye olden times apply used to live forever and ever. We had one person who said that they had received, I think it was a washing machine as a gift or a dryer when they got married, and that was 50 years ago. I thought I could one up that with my food mixer that was born in 1975. Then we got what we thought would be the insurmountable record, which was a freezer that had been in constant operation since 1964. Never mind your 1964, we have a winner. A text to say, I have a fridge, but March, never mind just the year, but March 1950, and it's still working perfectly. It is a General Motors Frigidaire. Coming up after the break, we're going to be talking about stockpiling of food, because environmental journalist and commentator John Gibbons has suggested that climate change is becoming such a challenge and such a threat that never mind stockpiling fuel, we might need to do it for food.
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1: 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Get that entry in by 3 p.m. on Friday. We have a one up, but I think it's slightly obscure. So we had that General Motors Frigidaire from March 1950. Text to say, my grandfather had an electric chimney heater bought in the 1940s. Still works. The last time I checked, it's essentially a two-bar heater in a chimney shape. Okay, that's impressive. It's very simple compared to the General Motors Frigidaire, though, so I don't know if we might have to create separate categories for this. We'll come back to it at some point. Before that, John Gibbons is with us, environmental journalist and commentator, because he is suggesting that we need to stockpile food in case there is a problem that might necessitate things like having an oil reserve. We might also need a food reserve. John, how much food would we need to stockpile to feed the nation for a couple of months?
26: Yeah, good morning, Anton. Yeah, I did the calculations on this, and I reckon for based on a population of 5.5 million, we'd be looking at about 750,000 tons of food in stockpiles, which, by the way, is a lot less than the 1.7 million tons of oil that we actually store, almost all of which is stored on the island of Ireland, against an emergency situation where, for example, there was a breakdown in Ireland's ability to import.
1: Hang on, John,
26: oil.
1: We can stick oil in a tank. Where are we going to put 750,000 tons of food?
26: Well, the thing is, Anton, you might have noticed that these very large buildings popping up all around the country, which are data centres, now they can be thrown together very quickly. Now, we need to basically either sequester or build a series of storage points around the country to do this. I had suggested in the article today that one good place to do it would be to co-locate them with, for example, military facilities in places like the Curra, because obviously if you have a large food store and there's a breakdown in food supply, the first thing people are going to do is make a beeline for your food store. So you need to make sure that it's secure as well and that you can then make an orderly distribution of food.
1: Now, hang on.
26: To my mind,
1: if we get to this kind of apocalyptic scenario, surely we have a couple of million cows knocking around, we've a lot of pigs knocking around, there's an awful lot of sheep knocking around, we have spuds. Could we not just eat them?
26: Well, that's the thing, right? Our current livestock system is completely export oriented. Now, in the short term, of course, you can kill them and eat them, but they'll be gone pretty fast. And also, of course, the ability to feed them, Anton, is contingent on our ability to import millions of tons of animal feed, as well as about a million tons a year of chemical fertilizer. So the likelihood is, in the scenario that you're describing, that they'll be gone as well. So the question really is, how able is the Irish population to feed itself?
1: Spuds?
26: Now, Britain, we're a major importer of potatoes. Believe it or not, many of them coming from our nearest neighbour, Britain. Now, Britain is more than 50% food secure. In other words, it's able to produce more than half its own food. It imports the other half. Yet, it describes itself as being in a huge risk situation because of that vulnerability to imports. Because, of course, the world that we live in now, one of climate breakdown and geopolitical chaos, means that this idea of what you described as the apocalyptic scenario, this is far less unlikely than maybe if we were having this conversation 5 years ago, you might have said, well, that can never happen. But we're seeing now failures of multiple bread baskets around the world. And the situation, Anton, for Ireland is that we import roughly between 80 and 85% of everything that is in the supermarket today is imported. And by the way, I do not mean just, you know, coffee and bananas, things we can't grow here. I'm talking about many of the staples that we should be able to provide. We've seen, for example, in recent years, the collapse of our horticulture sector, the collapse of our tillage sector. And what we've replaced them with is a monocultural export-oriented system, which is grand for multinational food companies, and it's great for a few farmers. But for Ireland, what we have traded off in doing this is our ability to feed ourselves. And I think that'll come as a surprise to many people, because our politicians keep telling us, Anton, that we're a food island and we're feeding 50 million people. Unfortunately, nothing could be further from the truth.
1: John, thank you very much for that. John Gibbons, environmental journalist and commentator. That is pretty much it for us this morning, other than a bit of good news, which is, as you know, we were giving away a luxurious weekend away in the wine port on the shores of Loch Ree. And the question that we wanted an answer to was, what are the colours of the Westmeath flag? Was it blue and yellow, or was it B, maroon and white? And congratulations to Stephen O'Donoghue correctly identified that they are maroon and white. And that means that he has won for himself a 2-night stay at the Wine Port Lodge in Athlone. Breakfast on both mornings, dinner on an evening of his choice. So congratulations to him. And I suspect we may have another shot for somebody else tomorrow. If there's anything on the show that you missed and you want to have a listen back, don't forget newstalk.com. Our guys are pretty quick they're very quick in getting stuff uploaded as podcasts after the show. So if there's anything you want to hear back, you can get it there. Or of course, you can use the Go Loud app. Claire will be with you in just under 4 minutes, and we'll be back here tomorrow morning at 7. Until then, from everyone on Breakfast, bye-bye.
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12: 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Declare interest annually to revenue.
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18: Coming up on the show today, the mother of an M9 victim says two hearings were halted because of the legal aid row. The majority of school principals say they're dealing with burnout. And I'll talk to comedian John Bishop. First, though, it's time for the very latest news with Shane Beattie.
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13: It's 9 o'clock, good morning. The final funeral of the five teenagers killed in the M9 crash takes place this morning. The funeral of 17-year-old Jack Kennedy will take place in St. Michael's Parish Church in Athy. The teenager was one of five killed when the car they were travelling in, which was being driven the wrong way down the motorway, collided head-on with another vehicle. Three sisters and a young boy in the other car were seriously injured. News Talk's chief reporter Barry White says the previous four funerals held in recent days have passed off peacefully.
27: Following Alex McCarthy's funeral in Carlow Town on Friday afternoon, a number of sulky riders travelled at speed past Gardaí outside the local cemetery. But that has been the only incident of note. All of the funerals have otherwise passed off peacefully and without incident. But in saying that, Gardaí will have a presence in and around Athy today.
13: The Irish Fiscal Advisory Council is predicting spending in Budget 2027 is likely to be much more than what's announced on Budget Day in October. It's warning a large budget package will add to inflation, saying it's not appropriate in the current strong economy. There's been a significant escalation in the staffing and resources dispute at Oberstown Children's Detention Campus. FORSA members are staging a 12-hour strike beginning now. The union has also served notice of a 48-hour stoppage next week. And a GAA version of Football Manager video game is to be launched next year. However, wannabe Bonnachthors can try out a demo version of the game for free from next week. Irish Sport Manager will be available on Steam, which is a digital distribution platform for PC games, from the 31st of August. Gamers are instructed to take a county and name the 15 from the parishes that produce them, according to the Irish Mirror. That's it for now. More at 10.
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13: Mainly dry with well scattered showers. Highest temperatures 15 to 21 degrees. 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
18: Good morning. You're very welcome to the programme. You're listening to the Clare Byrne Show on News Talk. Coming up on today's show, school principals say they're facing burnout.
14: One minute, I'm teaching long division. The next, I'm fixing a leak, managing a behavioural issue, chairing a staff meeting, and then trying to catch up on paperwork, usually well into the evening. We can't continue to accept this as normal.
18: What role can AI have in the church?
16: I'm seeing how particularly young people are using it to ask basic questions of faith, that they're nearly using it as a prompt. So it's looking at how do we utilise it, how do we incorporate it, but how do we not rely on it?
18: And I'll talk to the creator of Electric Picnic, Melvin Benn, on launching festivals in Ireland.
17: You know, we met in what was Finsbury Park and had a couple of pints and decided to do it. And that was 1990, we created the Flower.
18: WhatsApp us this morning, 087 1400 106, or email the programme, clarebyrne@newstalk.com. As the legal aid row continues, the mother of one of the boys who died in the M9 crash says he could have been saved if the justice system had listened to her. Speaking to the Irish Daily Mail, she said she pleaded for her son to be jailed at the time, but his case was adjourned due to the legal aid row, as she claims. Now, to share their thoughts on how this could impact the ongoing legal aid strike, I'm joined by Social Democrat spokesperson for justice, Deputy Gary Gannon, partner and criminal defence solicitor with Powderly Solicitors, Owen O'Sullivan, and we'll also speak to lecturer at the School of Law at the University of Galway, Dr. Conor Hanley, and you're welcome to the programme. I'll start with you, Gary Gannon. Do you think it is fair and reasonable to point the finger of blame, at least in part, to this row and at the Minister for Justice?
19: Yeah, I absolutely do, Claire. Good morning to your listeners. I think this is something that is inevitable, not necessarily the specific incident, but from the very moment that this was proposed, and it was proposed in a very haphazard manner, the idea that solicitors, who are by their very nature not employees of the state, we don't have state defenders, these are private individuals who take on work on behalf of the state, and when you enact a measure in the way that the minister did, not only without any substantial consultation, but also in a way that was quite dismissive, arrogant, aggressive towards the profession, they, in my terms, rightfully withdrew their labour. And the consequences of that are deeply profound in our criminal justice system. It is chaos down there at the moment. So obviously we heard the tragic story that's in the paper today. But in addition to that, there's thousands of cases which have been adjourned. We also have Article 40 habeas corpus cases being taken in the High Court, where people who were detained in the District Court had their detention squashed when it went to the High Court on a habeas corpus grounds. That is really serious. And I don't think the full consequences of Justice Minister O'Callaghan's decision have truly been felt. And they'll also be felt again in September with backlogs in the court. So yes, this is solely on Jim O'Callaghan. I wrote to Jim O'Callaghan almost 3 months ago when this was being proposed, saying, are you sure we don't need to just consider, take a step back? But he was absolutely adamant. I mean, the fact that he's changed this scheme several times now shows that this is not something that was deeply considered.
18: He's changed it once, hasn't he? I mean,
19: he's changed it several times.
18: Well, he introduced the scheme on the 1st of July, and then he had an engagement with the Law Society and agreed to pay most of the fee up front. But I just wonder, in light of such a tragedy, is it fair, right and wise to point the finger of blame at one problem or at one individual? You know, over the weekend, all of the eyes were on the social media companies. Now we've shifted, have we, to the Minister for Justice?
19: So I haven't shifted at all. In fact, my position's been really consistent on this for the past 3 to 4 months. I said very clearly that if you enact a measure like this and you don't do the appropriate workforce planning, the chaos that will ensue is solely on the Department of Justice. This is not a blame of any individual. It is saying that this was the wrong measure, the wrong approach, the consequences, which were flagged early in advance. Nobody was ever able to pick a particular instance and say this will happen. But we did say that there would be victims who would be awaiting justice. There would be people who were on our streets who should be in prison. And the fact of the matter is, Jay, the minister has been bullheaded about this. And it's now become more about Jim O'Callaghan's resolve, rather about the efficacy of our justice system, which as it stands is in chaos.
16: Okay. Conor, can I come to you on this question and on the focus that we have today, Dr. Conor Hanley, that, you know, it is this legal aid route that's to blame in part, and the Mail have heard from the mother of one of the victims, and she's very clear. She said, my son would have been saved if the justice system had listened to me. Do you think she could be right?
1: Well, you know, first of all, your heart goes out to a grieving mother who's lost her son. I think it needs to be pointed out that the proximate cause of her son's death was his own choice and the choice of the other lads to get into that car and drive it the wrong way up a motorway at speed. That's the proximate cause. He's dead because of that choice. Whether he could have been saved, well, you know, truthfully, we don't know what would have happened had that case proceeded. Cases get put back all the time as a normal part of the system for a variety of reasons, and there's also no guarantee that he would have been incarcerated anyway. He was, as I understand it, about to be due to plead guilty. He would have received credit for that. He would have received credit for his age of 17. So he may not have been sent to prison anyway. We don't send people to prison on preventative grounds. We do so only if incarceration is warranted on the facts according to sentencing principles. So I don't think anyone can reasonably point a finger at the minister and say he's to blame for this, or this wouldn't have happened if this strike hadn't been going on. It might well have. We don't know. But I don't think we should lose sight of the central fact that these lads are dead because they chose to engage in an unbelievably stupid and reckless act.
16: Gary, do you agree with that fundamental point?
19: Yeah, absolutely. So again, I don't want to individualise it to a specific incident. I think the chaos in the courts is absolutely the responsibility of the minister. The fact that there are people who are walking free who otherwise would be detained, the fact that victims are awaiting justice, this is a consequence of a policy instrument that was implemented by a minister. He doesn't have to support across government. I mean, there's people across government who are also criticising this measure. He then also went on a PR campaign undermining the legal profession, saying that there's people there who are exploiting the system. And while that may very well be true in an individual way, to enact a measure like this without the right level of workforce planning is a failure of the minister. I'm not going to point to a specific incident and say that is your failure, minister, particularly one that's so tragic in its form. But the fact that remains that both myself but others across the opposition, people in the legal profession, human rights organisations, all said that this measure will result in chaos in their courtrooms. The minister pressed ahead in it. In the absence of any form of effective workforce planning, enacted a measure which people who he expects to carry out the administration of justice in this state simply said, we are not going to be able to meet that on those terms. And that is where the chaos stems from. I think there's been comparisons between the consultants' contracts and other disputes, but that's very different. That was a contract that was negotiated over the course of several years. This one was just rushed through by the minister without maybe 1-2 meetings where the full facts of the matter weren't even laid out for the Law Society. So there is chaos, and it's a consequence of clumsiness in the Department of Justice.
16: Ona Sullivan, Criminal Defence Solicitor. Is there any movement in this dispute as we head towards September now?
2: Good morning, Claire.
16: Good morning.
2: Unfortunately not. My understanding is that the Law Society President, Rosemary Loftus, sent a letter to the Minister for Justice a couple of weeks ago suggesting interim measures to the Minister that might get everybody back to work pending the Department's own review of the entire criminal legal aid scheme and that being done. That was sent a couple of weeks ago, and I understand that a follow-up letter has been sent recently enough as well. So I don't think there's been any engagement back from the department in relation to those proposals to try and get everybody back to work. So unfortunately, as it stands, we are still all withdrawing our services and nothing has really changed over the month of August.
18: Do you think it's fair to point the finger of blame in relation to what happened on the M9 to the Department of Justice and to the Minister?
2: I think that in relation to where we're at with that, it's very difficult. The Minister has enacted this new scheme unilaterally with minimal engagement, zero meaningful engagement. And we have to remember that turning up to a meeting and engaging in a meeting are two different things. So as it stands, we want to engage in reforms and we have made suggestions and we completed very extensive submission papers with regards to the difficulties in this new scheme, particularly, I should say, highlighting the difficulties with regards to children. And it should be stated that the Minister is on the public record saying that he would have to look at the scheme with regards to children, but he hasn't done anything in relation to that either. So this was rushed through and now it seems to be sat on and there's no engagement coming back in our direction from the department.
18: We have had criticism, though, of solicitors from within the profession. We had the High Court Judge Michael Toomey saying that solicitors refusing to act for defendants in the district court due to the dispute is akin to firemen standing by and refusing to put out a few sparks because of a dispute over pay.
2: Yeah, can I just say, just in relation to, I suppose, two aspects of that, none of us want to be here. I have huge respect for the courts, the judiciary, the guards, all the stakeholders who all should have been consulted in relation to the implementation of a new criminal legal aid scheme rather than, I suppose, a paper being put forward by, I'm guessing, somebody who's never been in court before. But we were left with no alternative. We're not going to be complicit in a scheme that we know will fail the very people it's meant to protect, like these young people in the children's court who do require a high level of engagement, a large number of appearances to try and divert them away from the criminality that has led to them coming before the children's court and get them back into a more pro-social existence. I suppose on the other side, we're talking about pay here. I know a number of my colleagues have been on before. Nobody has gotten into working in criminal defence for pay. Minister O'Callaghan himself says crime doesn't pay. It's something that a lot of people get into because of the area of law is interesting and we want to make a real difference in people's lives. I myself, when I qualified, worked down in the children's court solely for about 5 or 6 years and it was a great achievement in seeing the children that you were representing, who unfortunately came to the negative attention of the Gardaí and the court system, turning their lives around due to the engagement of pro-social services and then diverting away from the negativity that led to them coming before the courts in the first place. So that's something that needs to be emphasised. We're at a stage now where I believe, I can't remember when it was, but I saw a clip of Mick Clifford on, I think, Virgin Media, where he stated that there was a reduction by 38% in funding to youth diversion programmes in Dublin West. So where are we going if we're not going to invest in children to try and divert them away from the difficulties that led to them coming before the court and led to them engaging in the behaviours that has led to the tragedy on the M9?
18: Yeah, and we should say there's still 600 solicitors on the legal aid panel. You know, not everybody is out.
2: Yeah, and I note that this is something that the Minister keeps saying. There is 600 solicitors on the panel. I don't know how many of them are actually working. I don't know how many of them are actually still engaged in criminal defence work. Some of them have actually been appointed to the judiciary. Some of them have retired. Unfortunately, some of them are deceased. I think if you look prior to the end of July at the number of certs that have actually been issued, I think there has been a reduction in 90 to 95% in the amount of legal aid certs that have been issued. So that metric alone shows that we have withdrawn our services and that there isn't a criminal legal aid scheme operating at present.
18: Dr. Conor Hanley, do you think that something like this will increase the pressure on the Minister for Justice to try to solve this dispute?
1: It's hard to say, Claire. From what I have seen, and I'm maybe not in best place to judge, but from what I've seen, people are tending to put the blame for this incident on the shoulder of those young lads themselves. I think they've recognised that this was an incredibly stupid thing to do. It is, of course, perhaps emblematic of the delays that are being caused by this strike, but I don't think this particular case will lead to a resolution or anything like that. Again, I think it needs to be highlighted that This incident shows that there are some young people, particularly young boys, who are willing to engage in ridiculously stupid activities. We need to find a way to deal with that. As Owen said, maybe we need to be investing more in youth diversion programs and so on. I think that would be a far more effective response to this tragedy than trying to point the finger at the minister, which I don't think would be warranted.
18: Mm-hmm. You don't think it would be warranted. You don't think it's fair. Owen, do you think it's fair?
2: Well, the minister has a big role in our criminal justice system as it is. And if the criminal justice system is creaking at the seams in a number of different areas, not just down at the district court with district court practitioners, but we've seen the staff in Oberstown are now on strike. I believe the prison officers may not be too far behind as the prison service is near a national scandal. At the end of the day, this is the minister who's in

0: Buddy agrees with pointing the finger of blame at the Department of Justice in relation to this incident. Nobody.
1: Claire, again, in relation to this specific incident, so I'm not pointing the finger at the Department of Justice. That's, but we are, what I am saying is that the fact that the system of criminal justice in this country is on its knees is a fault of the Department of Justice. Claire, can you or your listeners point to any one administration of justice in this country that's working? We see the staff of Arbor Sound now on protest today about their paying conditions. Our prisons are 156% capacity. Our criminal legal aid system is on its knees. The city centre I'm just in at this moment certainly doesn't feel safe. Gardaí are stretched to the max. I mean, when Jim O'Callaghan was in opposite, when he was in government and not minister, he was very quick to point the finger at Helen McEntee, Jordan Hortoyne as the Justice Minister. And given what's resulted in under Jim O'Callaghan's leadership, I can't believe that the criticism is not more heavily being levelled at what is a really failed department at the moment. And I think what's happening in their courts at the moment and what will happen in September when victims of sexual violence will probably have their court cases delayed again, when more people will be allowed onto the street who possibly should be in detention, that is a fault of this minister. It's not about one specific tragic incident. I'm not blaming the minister on that at all. I am saying the failures in our court system is his fault, and the failure in our justice system, which is so profound across every part of it, is absolutely the fault of a justice minister who got the job by being highly critical of his predecessor.
0: All right, we'll leave it there for now, but thank you. Gary Gannon, Dr. Conor Hanley and Criminal Defence Solicitor Owen O'Sullivan. If you'd like to join the conversation, WhatsApp us here on News Talk 087 1400 106.
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6: Mom, how many beans would you say are in a can of Heinz beans?
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4: Now, you might be surprised to learn today that your medium coffee from a well-known chain could have the same amount of caffeine as four cans of Red Bull. This is new research which shows that some coffees have far higher caffeine levels than others, making it difficult to know just how much of the stimulant you are consuming. I'm joined by Dr. Mary Ryan, professor and consultant endocrinologist. Good morning, Mary.
5: Good morning, Claire. Lovely to talk to you. How are you?
4: I'm very well. But I think people will be feeling today that they are perhaps confused about how much caffeine we are consuming, because it's very difficult for the average consumer to know what you're getting.
5: Absolutely. And this was interesting research to me, Claire, because we should only have 400 grams per day of caffeine. And according to this research, different brands have different amounts, with one brand having, 325 milligrams of coffee and another brand having 85 milligrams of caffeine in the actual brand of coffee. So it was very interesting to see that, across the wide range that we've available, there's a huge difference in the amount of caffeine. One particular brand, as I said, 325 and the other 85. So, when you think about that, we only have to 400 milligrams per day. If you had the one, you might nearly have your full amount. Mm-hmm. And I suppose that's something that as consumers we need to know. Because,
4: tell me about the impact of going over the 400 milligrams of caffeine per day.
5: Yeah, so it's a natural stimulant, caffeine, and it basically stimulates your whole sympathetic system, and that's why we take it, because it makes us alert, makes us focus, and drives that whole sympathetic pathway. But if you go over that, you can increase the heart rate, so get palpitations. In patients who would have an irregular heart rate or suffer from palpitations, we wouldn't want that. We wouldn't want that in a patient on blood pressure medication, because extra caffeine going above the amount would increase their blood pressure when we're trying to keep it normal. Same in heart failure patients. It would increase anxiety levels. The other thing is that it would affect their sleep. So we know that it all depends on your metabolism, how whether you're a fast metabolizer, Claire, or you're a slow metabolizer. But at the same time, if you go above a certain amount of caffeine, 400 milligrams a day, we do know it affects the sleep. Research shows us this. Mm-hmm. So you can't get that deep sleep that we require to recharge. And then, of course, the other thing is that increased sweating, particularly for patients who suffer from that, menopause patients, going over the required amount would just increase sweating. So they're the things we don't want with that increased adrenal activity that you get from caffeine. But the lovely focus, alertness, that's great. And it's trying to stay within the middle of the road to get the benefits.
4: Just, I'm sure listeners will be interested. It was the Costa Medium Cappuccino that was quite high. It had the 325 milligrams of caffeine. And then right down the bottom, you had the Starbucks one. But when it comes to those milky kind of drinks, the cappuccino, like, you sort of feel like you're making a choice where the caffeine might be less than perhaps if you went for something like an espresso.
5: Absolutely, and not so, which again, the research was very interesting. You're getting a real, you're getting a serious amount of caffeine in that cappuccino, which I love myself, actually, is one of my treats. But, and the other thing, Claire, is to be careful of what you add, because we don't want people to have excess sugar. So having, your coffee with a little drop of milk is fine, but not to be adding excess sugar or excess extracts, which contain sugar and additives. So that would be the other thing. But your cappuccino, I was actually quite alarmed when I was reading that research to see that a cappuccino had quite an amount of coffee, again across the different brands, and the one particular brand there was quite an amount of caffeine in that, which was interesting.
4: And tell me, do you think that perhaps we just need to be more educated, just know more about what we're taking, so that perhaps there should be some guidelines as to caffeine intake?
5: Yeah, absolutely, Claire, because we all know the benefits of caffeine. I mean, it's not all, it's you know, it's got great antioxidants in it, it's anti-inflammatory qualities in it, there's research to show that it can protect against kidney cancer, liver cancer, colon cancer, the right amounts, can protect heart, can increase your insulin, so you're better at absorbing blood sugar, so it basically will help protect against type 2 diabetes. So these are all within the right quantities, but as consumers, we're totally blindsided if there's such a difference in the different brands. So yes, like we're always requesting from the minister to, we need the sugar content of, and we need to be able to see all the ingredients. In the same way with coffee, when there's such a vast difference in the amount of caffeine in it, we do need to be aware of that as consumers. And particularly when, somebody is going for 4 cups of coffee, where one of those brands at 325 milligrams, you're taking 4 cups of coffee, you're well above what you should be taking. You're up at 1,200 milligrams caffeine when you should only be taking 400 milligrams per day. Mm-hmm. That's a serious amount of caffeine.
4: Now, there's no harm in having coffee, right? I mean, we all enjoy a cup of coffee in varying amounts. So, and it's fine to do that.
5: Totally, Claire. I myself love a coffee, and it sort of increases, it's one of the things you look forward in the morning, and I think both psychologically and physiologically it helps you because of all the benefits we've explained. And there's actually a compound in coffee which is very good called polyphenol, and that actually lowers your inflammation and has an antioxidant effect as well, so that's a very good thing. But I think that alertness, that increased focus, the increase of the adrenaline, that's what we all love. But once you stay within the required amounts, and as I said, Claire, the benefits are, low risk of Parkinson's. There's research to say that it can reduce dementia. We think it's because it increases those neuron signaling in the brain, and also the reduced risk of cancers, like I mentioned earlier, the colon cancer, kidney, prostate, even cancer. And then the benefits on reducing dementia as well. So there's a load of benefits we get from caffeine, and it's like everything. It's about trying to stay within in the norm, but as consumers we need to know what we're drinking, and that's where I would absolutely want the consumer to look at this and let us know what we're doing.
4: Mary, a listener wants to know, how do we know how much caffeine is in our coffee? Would we need a scientist to help us in the kitchen or in the coffee shop?
5: Well, yeah, I think that's where, we need the government to step in here and sort of make it a requirement of all the different, people who are giving us coffee, all the different brands, that they tell us how much caffeine is. And I think it's a good thing for those shops as well, because they maybe can relook at how much caffeine is in their product and maybe reduce it a little bit and once people are aware, I mean, if you're getting one particular brand, one cup is enough for you in the day nearly, and that's cost effective so long as you drink it slowly throughout the day. But I think as consumers, we need to know, because otherwise we're going way above our requirement if we don't know. So yeah. I think it's up to the government to educate us.
4: And pregnant women should have about half of the recommended daily amount. Is that right?
5: Absolutely, Claire, absolutely, because it will increase the heart rate, that's going to transmit across to the baby. If you're, it might also just overstimulate, and we don't want that coming into, the end of pregnancy in particular, increasing a rate of miscarriage. Now, there's, very small evidence, so I'm not alarming anyone listening, but particularly pregnant women, yeah, they need to be aware of that, because we don't want an overstimulant and just to take half a month. And the same with breastfeeding women, Claire, they would also have to reduce the amount of caffeine that they're taking for the very same reason, because it's going to transmit across to the little baby who's a much smaller little person than the adult and that's taking it.
4: One of our listeners here telling us that they drink tea instead of coffee because of the caffeine, but there's plenty of caffeine in tea as well, isn't there?
5: Absolutely, and that's something as a tea drinker I sort of wasn't as aware of as I should. So yes, there is. There is. And I think we need to educate ourselves about that. Tea has the caffeine in it, and so is the matcha. There's a certain amount of caffeine in that, So I think all of us are thinking we're healthier, but we need to educate ourselves on how much caffeine is in everything, like that matcha, like the tea as well. Yeah, there is, yeah.
4: All right, Mary, thank you very much. That's Dr. Mary Ryan there. So drink, but in moderation, drink your coffee. For many families this week, signals the very end of summer because many school children are heading back to the classroom towards the end of the week. Some I know are going back on the 1st of September, which is next Tuesday. So how do you get them and yourself back into a routine? Isolde White is here, psychotherapist and author. You're very welcome.
6: Good morning.
4: We're all set for back to school, aren't we?
6: We're all set. Yeah, I'm just back from annual leave and I struggled this morning.
4: Yeah. Well, the thing is, I mean, we're talking about it now a few days out. Really, we should have started the process a few weeks ago, shouldn't we?
6: Well, at least last week, probably. But it's not too late to start now. So I think it's just to gradually bring some kind of structure and schedule back in. Because if you leave it till the day you go back to school to get everybody up and breakfasted and dressed and school bags packed, you're probably going to be finding really struggling. Mm-hmm. And kids do much better when their parents are not stressed and struggling and time watching. So if you can start to kind of gradually bring a schedule and structure back into your lives in the week before school starts, that is really helpful.
4: It's very hard to get them to go to bed, you know, because they're so used now to the last couple of months staying up till all hours. But that's our fault as well.
6: And look, it's important for them to be able to stay up during the summer, you know? And, you know, it's not the end of the world because their bedtime will readjust quite quickly when they have to be up in the morning. But if you can sort of readjust it a little bit to start off with. Mm-hmm. But also I think it's just more the structure of meal times and, you know, talking about what needs to be prepared for school and getting school bags ready. And if you have children starting secondary school, preparing them for that, I think, is also important. And giving them a bit more help than you might have when they were in sixth class. I think it can be really helpful to really support first years and treat them as a little bit younger than you would normally, okay, just for a couple of months.
4: What does that look like then?
6: I think it just looks like helping them a bit more instead of saying, oh, you're in secondary school now, make your own lunch. Actually go and make their lunch and help them pack their bags and make sure they have everything. Because they're stressed heading off to secondary school. It's all new. It's big. That was the best piece of parenting advice I ever got, was to treat them as younger for the first 6 months. Mm-hmm. And it really worked.
4: Maybe treat them as younger than you did when they were going into sixth class.
6: Yeah.
4: You know, a bit more support needed going into first year.
6: A bit more support going into first year than sixth class.
4: Okay, now for some parents, I mean, I think all of us expect that the next few weeks will probably be tricky because everybody's trying to adjust and people will be tired and so on. But for some families, they will be facing much tougher issues like school refusal.
6: Yeah, and school refusal is very difficult and you need to watch out and pay attention to it and really listen to what is behind the school refusal and look for support first from the school. In the first while, you're just trying to see for yourself if you can get the child back to school and look for support from the school. Think about what would help this particular child get into school. Is it something about having more support in the school, a buddy, having a teacher that can do the handover? But longer term, if school refusal goes on, you need to talk to your GP and get help to find a child therapist really to help mm-hmm. you. It is a problem.
4: Should you ever push it? Should you ever force it?
6: You should strongly encourage it and set boundaries around it. But, you can't physically make a child like an older child go into school, like you can't. And you do need to, but you do need to try and keep all of your stress, which is very hard with school refusal. It's very, very stressful for parents with school refusal. Like parents can be really tearing their hair out about it. It's really hard. But the first couple of times, if you can nip it in the bud quickly, that's your best bet. And so look for support quickly.
4: Mm-hmm. I mean, it is said certainly anecdotally that it is more common since COVID.
6: It's certainly, I'm not sure that it's going to continue to be more common with kids who weren't impacted so much by COVID. But with the COVID cohorts, it's definitely been a huge problem since mm-hmm. COVID, particularly for the ones who were, I don't know, maybe 10 to 14 during COVID.
4: So in general terms then, should we make allowances for challenging behaviour and people being, you know, irritable in the, over the next few weeks? And how should we deal with that?
6: You should make allowances for it, but you shouldn't accept it at the same time fully. I mean, you should still set boundaries around it, but you should have a longer lead time before you before you react very strongly to it.
4: So we have to stay grounded.
6: Yes.
4: And we have to stay calm. That's yes. our job.
6: That is the job of a parent, is to stay calm and grounded in the face of pushback from their children. Mm-hmm. And the other job of a parent is to consistently let their children go and grow up and get older and more independent.
4: Yeah,
6: those are the two jobs.
4: Of course, over the summer, though, you're probably much more connected to your children because they're so busy during the school year, both with school and outside activities. So you're seeing a lot more of each other. There's a little bit of a wrench there as well,
6: yeah,
4: isn't there?
6: Yeah, there's a little bit of a loss in it. And it, like, people have a different response to going back to school. I was kind of like always delighted that the kids went back to school, but some of my friends really felt a huge loss about them going back and not having so much daily contact. And so just paying attention to your own feelings around it will help you sort process and help the children process their feelings.
4: Here's a listener who seems pretty worried about it. Worried that my children have lost all motivation, ability to sit and listen. They've had a great summer, but they've been sleeping in later and been pretty independent. I'm concerned that they won't fit in and deal with the lack of independence very well. It's kind of no choice.
6: I remember my daughter when she was five, after she'd spent 6 months in school, she said, I just get up in the morning, I get dressed, I have breakfast, I go to school, I come home. I'm like, yes, babe, that's kind of your life. But I think the schools will recognise that, hopefully, and support kids coming back in and try, you know, I think schools are much more aware of those things than, say, 30 or 40 years ago, where it was straight back in. They try and make some allowances for that.
4: Mm-hmm. My son is going into fifth year, says this listener. He collected all his books from the school last week. He tried on his school uniform, which thankfully still fits. So it's just a matter of getting him up at 7:50 a.m. instead of 10:50 a.m., which could be an issue. That's a 3-hour difference. It's going to be tricky.
6: It'll definitely be an issue. And always remembering that really adolescents should probably be allowed sleep later, but we don't let them. And that's just life. They kind of have to make their way through it.
4: And we shouldn't forget the parents, of course, who are sending their children to school for the first time.
6: Yeah, and that is a big wrench for you know, that can be a big wrench. And a lot of the time when we see young children very distressed about going into school, they're often responding to the anxiety of the parent that's dropping them off as well. So if it's a big wrench for you and your partner, you're, you know, who can do it with less of a wrench, they're probably the better person to drop them off, mm-hmm. you know, and again, seek support from the teacher. Teachers will prefer to get you out of the classroom.
4: Yeah, and they know how to handle it. They've done it so many times before in most cases. But it can be, you think you're going to be fine, and then you get up to the school gate or the school classroom door and you look down at the little face. Very hard. Very hard moment.
6: It is very hard. And that's why you really, if your partner, if the other parent, if you have a co-parent and the other parent is not affected quite as much by that, they will be the better person to drop the mm-hmm. child off.
4: Or granny or granddad. If they can push them in without any fuss, that might be a good idea. My children are such picky eaters. Over the summer, the food has been a lot more fast and loose, easier dinners and pizza. Now I have to get them back into the healthy lunches, and I think they'll refuse them. If they're hungry now, they'll eat them. But I'm facing exactly the same issues myself. It is what it is. Like, I just expect the next couple of weeks to be tricky.
6: They will be tricky, but they won't be. It's not the end of the world. Like, everything settles down quickly enough, really.
4: Mm-hmm. Well, this is a problem now for this listener. So the eldest daughter has finished primary. She's going into secondary school. The younger daughter is incredibly close to her. She's saying she won't go to school if the sister isn't there. What can they do?
6: You just have to talk her through it and say that unfortunately she does have to go, but what else could help? Mm-hmm. You know, really try and... She's old enough. It sounds like she may be old enough to problem solve it a little bit, but also to maybe to get her to celebrate her older sister's kind of moving on and, you know, what she can teach the younger kid about secondary school when the time comes around. I mean, you just have to go through it.
4: Good luck, everyone.
6: Good luck.
4: We say, we wish everybody well. We're all going through it and the next few weeks will be challenging, let's say, Isolde. Is that a good way to put it?
6: I think that's fair enough, yeah.
4: Isolde White, thank you very much for being with us. Coming up later on, we're going to be speaking about schools again because principals, the majority of them say that they have experienced burnout. They are all things to all men, all women and all children. They have to do every job in the place. It's like running a corporation in some of the larger schools. So we will find out more about that with the experts and with a principal too. That's all on the way. If you want to get in touch, 087 1400 106. Coming up next, what role can AI have in the church and in faith?
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4: The cash machine has been reloaded. 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If some of our modern day soothsayers are to be believed, it's only a matter of time before artificial intelligence overtakes and overpowers human endeavours. Perhaps surprisingly, the Vatican has emerged as one of the most prominent global voices warning about the potential dangers of AI. Father Michael Baggett is a Catholic priest and professor who teaches courses on AI, ethics and transhumanism at Vatican universities, and he joins me now. Good morning to you.
15: Good morning. It's great to be with you.
4: Thank you very much for joining us on the program. Now, AI, artificial intelligence, it's everywhere. It's discussed in relation to jobs and education and democracy and now religion. So what are your headline concerns about it, Michael?
15: Well, we're always concerned about anything that challenges the uniqueness and dignity of the human person, and also anything that affects our relationships, whether that be with God, with our neighbor, with the environment. And we know that AI affects all of that. We're trying to figure out the way to do it in a wise manner that actually facilitates and aids all of those relationships I described rather than replace them.
4: Is it possible, though, to deal with this in that way, in a very reasoned way? Because it feels as though AI has been presented to us as progression. You're going to be left behind unless you use AI in your work and in your education and in your life. And so everybody is racing to get on the bandwagon.
15: Right. Well, there are these real and terrible pressures on people. So we do need the time to step back and reflect critically on all of this and not just fall into hype or the pressure. So that's why I think education at different levels is so important, what we're doing now, and also collaboration between people of different areas of expertise. I do a lot of work with this fantastic program called the Builders AI Forum. We have about 250 Catholics or those interested in working with the Catholic Church who develop, deploy, invest in AI systems to do good. And we get together every year in the Vatican. And then during the rest of the year, we collaborate on different projects and AI in media, education, healthcare, to really do good and to empower people. So we have all sorts of programs for parishes, for schools, for others who are, you know, confused and scared and need hope. We're not about just optimism, because that comes and goes. We're about hope, really empowering people to discover their talents and use these as tools, not as replacements.
4: So you, I mean, the Pope, the Catholic Church, you don't want to destroy AI. You're not against it.
15: No, actually, at this Builders AI Forum, our last gathering in November, the Pope was kind enough to send us a message, and he made abundantly clear that technological innovation, when it's done prayerfully and wisely, is a participation in the work of the Creator. We are dignified as human beings to be co-creators, and that includes building AI systems wisely. So this is not just something we're kind of allowed to do because the Pope begrudgingly, you know, gives us the permission, but it's actually something that he is encouraging us to do, to collaborate with. And almost every day we hear these great headlines about a breakthrough in medical diagnosis, in new ways of detecting skin diseases, of picking up on subtle formation of cancer. Like these technologies, if they're used well, can bring so much benefit to other people. And so it's not about leaving individuals behind. It's about helping and serving them.
4: Yeah, but the tech bros, they use language that, you know, tends to scare people. Like Brian Johnson, the tech entrepreneur, has often spoken about AI being an opportunity for people to never die. How does that sort of language sit with you?
15: Yeah, well, I'm quite worried about giving people false expectations and hopes and endlessly, you know, prolonging their life. Insofar as Brian Johnson is discovering right forms of diet, sleep, and exercise, okay, that's good and helpful. We're called to be stewards of our body. But sort of promoting this false promise of earthly immortality is terribly deceiving. And it also deprives us of really thinking seriously about the meaning and purpose of this life as not the be-all or end-all, but rather a preparation and a transition to an even higher form of life. And, you know, religion, including the Catholic Church, has done a lot in healthcare to help improve people's physical well-beings, but it's also pointed them and given them hope in something even more than this world can offer.
4: Mm-hmm. But, you know, are we looking at the prospect of preserving somebody's mind and thought processes and their decision-making process so that that lives forever in a machine?
15: Yeah, so I think that sort of project, those pushes for kind of digital immortality, right? Downloading the personality and then uploading it to the cloud,
4: yeah,
15: so it can go forever. That's a very impoverished view of the human person, who's not just a collection of data points or information or neurological patterns, but is a rich and, you know, often messy, embodied, rational animal, right? We're an incarnate spirit, right? We have this embodied, concrete, physical dimension, and that's not something to be ashamed of. It's often difficult, and we experience our fragility, our limits, our finitude, but that again is not something to engineer away. The Pope beautifully speaks in the encyclical about how our human flourishing as embodied creatures is not in spite of our finitude or of our limits, but is in and through that, right? It's in those experiences of care and concern for other people in their sickness, in their frailty, in their limits, that we actually grow in patience, in altruism, in real concern for the other. And those of us who have experienced acts of service, either giving them or receiving them, know that those are some of the most beautiful moments of growth and relationship that we'll ever experience on this earth. Mm-hmm. So we don't want to engineer that away. We want to embrace that and empower
4: But you're not saying you should preserve the mind of the person with all of its flaws either.
15: Yeah, well, so I think that, for instance, there are some pushes right now for AI grief bots, right? This idea that you can interact with your loved ones after their death by some sort of preservation of their personality. Now, insofar as you're reminding people of the deceased, that may be in some cases helpful, but I definitely do not want to give any impression that is the same as the deceased person. That is data about the deceased, not the actual embodied person. And I don't want to support anything that impedes the natural grieving process or gives people false impressions, right? Mm-hmm. Let alone all of the concerns about what these kind of grief bots are going to say or do. Once the person has died, they can no longer stand up and say, hey, that's not actually what I think or believe. So there are all sorts of serious concerns about how now the dead are going to be misrepresented by AI versions or replicas of them.
4: Mm-hmm. I've seen as well that there can be, when a new baby arrives in a family, a video or a photograph can be created of a deceased grandparent meeting that child, which for some people is just a really creepy thing to do.
15: Yeah, indeed. I mean, as I said, any of these tools should be used simply as reminders of the memory of people who have been influential, right? We keep photos, we keep some videos of the deceased, but there are certainly very unhealthy ways in which we can cling to those deceased and confuse the data about them with the actual person.
4: Mm-hmm. A listener wants to know, is there a chance or a risk or a fear that people will turn from God and replace God with AI?
15: Well, there is a real risk in the sense that a lot of AI systems we're familiar with seem to emulate kind of divine attributes, right? I often think of how some secular psychologists are concerned about people who deify AI systems. In other words, they project this kind of these attributes of omniscience, of omnipresence or omnibenevolence to AI systems that are always available, always seem to have the right answer, always seem to be supportive and encouraging. And they seem to offer this kind of constant communion that we traditionally associate with God. So we need to keep in mind that these are tools, these are artifacts, these are creatures, they are not the creator, and they're not where we should be opening our hearts about all of our dreams, hopes, fears, and concerns. Thankfully, we can have constant communion with God. Any of us can pray. It's a lot simpler than sometimes we make it seem. So any of us can have communion with God, and any of us can also seek out human aid and help when we have these concerns that we might be tempted to open up to AI systems.
4: So faith and AI are compatible in the view of the Catholic Church.
15: Yeah, well, there are lots of different programs that actually help people learn more about their faith. I happen to be involved on the advisory board of one called Magisterium AI. It's an AI answer engine. It's basically making the library of the church, all these great documents from popes and councils and so forth, more available, more dynamic as well. So you can go in and query about the Eucharist or Mary or the Pope, and you'll receive very clear, concise responses that are not simply invented, but are that grounded in a very curated library of theological texts that are also with responses that are well cited and that direct you to exactly those passages that are most going to help you in your faith journey. It's not a replacement for God. It's not a replacement for the community. It's simply meant to inform and direct your research so that you can be a better equipped Catholic mm-hmm. and then reach out to other Catholics and actually live the faith, which no system can do for you.
4: Michael, thank you for joining us on the program. That's Father Michael Baggett there, who's a Catholic priest and a professor who teaches at Vatican universities. Lots more to come, but we're heading towards news. Stay with us.
2: 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Conversation that counts.
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4: Plenty more on the way. Principals say they're dealing with burnout. How do you launch an Irish music festival? And we'll be talking about the fake online ads that I've been caught up in. First, though, here's Shane Beattie with the news.
2: Across Ireland, this is the home of conversation that counts. 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
23: It's 10 o'clock, good morning. The final funeral of the five teenagers killed in the M9 crash takes place this morning. The funeral of 17-year-old Jack Kennedy will be held at St. Michael's Church in Athy. He was one of five killed when the car the teenagers were travelling in, which was being driven the wrong way on the motorway, collided head-on with another vehicle. Three sisters and a young boy in the other car were seriously injured. News Talk's chief reporter Barry White says the previous four funerals in recent days have passed off peacefully. briefly.
0: Following Alex McCarthy's funeral in Carlow Town on Friday afternoon, a number of sulky riders travelled at speed past Gardaí outside the local cemetery. But that has been the only incident of note. All of the funerals have otherwise passed off peacefully and without incident. But in saying that, Gardaí will have a presence in and around Athy today.
23: The Irish Fiscal Advisory Council is predicting spending in Budget 2027 is likely to be much more than what's announced on Budget Day in October. It's warning a large budget package will add to inflation, saying it's not appropriate in the current strong economy. The US Secret Service says it's aware of a video aired by Iran's state broadcaster appearing to threaten the life of Baron Trump. It's the first time the youngest son of US President Donald Trump has been targeted in an Iranian threat. The video begins with a graphic saying where to kill Baron Trump and shows locations where he's publicly known to spend time. Towards the end of the video, the narrator suggested people were eagerly waiting to receive our $10 million reward. And car breakdowns caused by computer problems have more than doubled since 2020. The AA says it now deals with more than 36,000 a year in the UK, with faults affecting everything from headlights and wipers to windows and central locking. Issues with the onboard computer, specifically the body control module, now rank among the top five reasons for call-outs. That's it for now. More at 11.
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5: Good morning, I'm Cameron Hill. Martin O'Neill has challenged his Celtic team to score and add to their 3-0 lead at LASK in the Champions League playoff tonight. The Hoops are looking to return to the league phase, having missed out on qualification last season. That tie resumes in Linz at 8 o'clock Irish time. Meanwhile, the second round of the English League Cup gets underway this evening. Brian Barry Murphy's Cardiff City get the action underway, facing Norwich from 7. Hull City take on Stoke City from 7:45, and then at 8 o'clock, the All-Premier League tie of Nottingham Forest and Leeds, while at the same time Keith Andrews takes his Brentford side to Birmingham City. And Real Betis manager Manuel Pellegrini says Troy Parrott is ready to play for his new club tonight. The Republic of Ireland striker could be handed a debut in their La Liga trip to Valencia. He signed for the Seville-based club last week for a reported fee of €20 million. To access 3 free off-the-ball podcasts a month, download the Go Loud app now.
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23: Mainly dry this morning with well scattered showers. Highest temperatures of 15 to 21 degrees. And now you're up to date on News Talk.
4: Shane, thank you very much. And you're welcome back to the programme. You're listening to the Clare Byrne Show on News Talk. And still to come over the next 2 hours, closing arguments in the Lindsay Clancy trial that's been gripping the United States.
24: She had said that she heard a male voice ordering her, telling her that she didn't have any choice.
4: I'll talk to the creator of Electric Picnic, Melvin Benn, on launching festivals.
25: You know, we met in what was Finsbury Park and had a couple of pints and decided to do it. And that was 1990, we created the FAR.
4: And comedian John Bishop will join me.
26: I said, I want an Irish passport. He said, why? I said, because I love Ireland. He said, well, that's not a reason. I said, yeah, but every time I've been coming to Ireland, I love it even more. Me and my wife have thought of living in Ireland. He said, we can live here without a passport. I said, no, but I feel Irish. He said, that's not a reason.
4: That's not a reason. John Bishop coming up a little bit later on. You can WhatsApp the programme 087 1400 106 or email clareburn@newstalk.com. But first, research from DCU has found that over 66% of principals experience burnout, with many considering leaving the profession. I'm joined on the line by Dr. Sabrina Fitzsimmons, who is co-director of DCU's CREATE and works in DCU's Institute of Education. Kevin Shortall is here with me in the studio, principal of St. Aidan's Community School in Talla. Sabrina, I might just come to you first just to get a handle on what you found out in this research. That's a very high figure, isn't it? 66% of principals experiencing burnout. Tell us what you were told.
7: It is, Claire. So the research was carried out by DCU CREATE with Professor Catherine Furlong, Dr. Pia O'Farrell and Dr. Damien Burke and myself, and we surveyed over 900 principals at primary and post-primary level across the Republic of Ireland on their experiences of well-being, so stress, burnout and flourishing as well. And we use that Copenhagen Burnout Inventory, which is a valid and reliable instrument for the measurement of fatigue and emotional exhaustion. And that's a core component of burnout, according to the World Health Organization. We also had researcher-designed questions, and we conducted in-depth interviews with 17 school principals across primary and post-primary groups. And I suppose perhaps the most important thing to say at the outset, Claire, is that this isn't a study suggesting that principals no longer want to lead schools. It's actually quite the opposite. What comes true very strongly is principals' commitment to education, but also the growing difficulty of finding the time and the space to actually lead teaching and learning. And in terms then of those headline figures, it was actually 86% reported moderate to high work-related burnout, 61% reported moderate to high parent-related burnout, and then we see something different in relation to students. It's at 12%. And in terms of working hours, more than half, so 56%, indicated working more than 51 hours per week, with 1 in 10, that's 9%, indicating they work 65 hours plus per week.
4: Okay, but when we look at the causes of burnout for principals, what were they saying in the research?
7: Yes, so they highlighted workload and role expectations as driving burnout. So we had 95% had reported workload and 93% very close there reporting role expectations. So when we unpack this in the surveys and the interviews, principals spoke about the job expanding in multiple aspects. So they are education leaders, but they're also HR managers, financial managers, facility managers, administrators. And as one principal put it very clearly, I do all of these jobs as well as leading, teaching and learning. They also reported that relentless volume of work. So never feeling finished. There's always another deadline or another issue or another piece of administration. And along with that, they're highlighted then that constant change in the education system. So, for example, they reported, you know, one new initiative arriving before the old ones have had sufficient time to bed in. One principal put it that there's no time to embed practice before the next spin of the wheel is on the way. Mm-hmm. And also we know that this is a hugely emotionally demanding job. So principals are supporting staff, children, families, often through very difficult and challenging situations, while at the same time still having to keep the school running.
4: Okay.
7: And we know, like,
4: I have a long email in here from a principal. I'll just bring you the key part of it. I have the dreaded feeling that this year will be hugely stressful. And as each year passes, my energy levels have dropped. I feel I need to look at alternative jobs next year because I don't think I can continue in my role as a teaching principal for much longer. Well, let's get the experience from the horse's mouth now. Kevin is with me. Kevin Shortall, principal of St. Aidan's Community School in Talla. How do you enjoy your job?
8: I love my job, Claire. It gives me the greatest pleasure in the world to see young people flourish. It gives me the greatest pleasure in the world to see a community grow. When a school functions well in the community, it makes a difference, not just to the students, but to the whole community. And that's the community I work in out in Talla in Brookfield. And the school has been there since the 80s. I've been working there for 30 years and I've seen the community grow and flourish. And grandparents come back to me now who were in the school and talk about their children or their grandchildren coming to the school. And it's just the greatest pleasure in the world. But I have to agree with what Sabrina says. There is an emotional, physical and mental toll. I think Sabrina has been really articulate in how she put it. I think principals are feeling it and not fully understanding it. And I suppose to explain burnout comes from a feeling of losing a little bit of control or not being on top of what you're doing all the time and feel like you're running, but you're not catching up with what you need to do. And that is growing across the board. And I'll be honest, it's growing in me. You might remember we spoke before, Claire, about the situation out in City West. And, you know, that was something that was going on for weeks and weeks. And to see the
4: unrest in City West.
8: So a lot of our students come from City West, and there was all the riots and the trouble out there. And, you know, so schools are not about just about learning and teaching. They're about everything that goes on in the lives of every human being that comes into the school. I remember one time I was having a bit of an argument with a parent. There was an issue online and they were giving out stink and they were really, really wondering what we're going to do. And I said, look, we have 600 teenagers in this building. Stuff like this happens, but it's how we address it and how we fix it and how we resolve it. And the parent says, oh, sorry, I'll stop you there. I've only two teenagers and I'm finding it hard to cope. I'm sorry. So schools are really busy, hugely challenging places. They're great places to work in, but there's an awful lot going on all the time. Mm-hmm. And I suppose,
4: Just looking at the research from DCU, where the principal is expected to do everything from manage the parents who are now using AI in some cases to create legal documents around complaints, that's one end of it, to cleaning the toilets.
8: Yeah.
4: And everything in between.
8: Yeah.
4: All the HR function, all of the rest of it. Does that represent what life is like?
8: You'd love to be able to get to learning and teaching, but sometimes you don't. So I'm managing a building that was poorly built in the 1980s. I spent millions on it. I managed a 2.5 million euro project just to rewire and to put in new fire alarms, which took a year and a half. And you're doing everything from procurement to tendering, all that kind of stuff. With a very bad leaky roof, you're looking at a 15-acre plant that's difficult to secure. That's just one aspect of it. But what you said there, I did mention that to your researcher yesterday. From time to time before, you get complaints from parents or questions from parents, and they were short and sweet and you could address them. But now AI makes the complaints. So you could have 7-page emails that look like they come from Stokes Kennedy Crowley. You know, ChatGPT is made, you know, further to our previous email, I must bring your attention to the following points and 3 pages of points. Now, I could feed that back into AI and say, give me a response, but I'd be being disingenuous. So I have to read those and look at those. There's just so much that people do. And this sounds like, you know, I'm moaning or you know, not happy in my job. But I do think that we need to look at this research and address it so as we can be better and so as that these problems don't start to impact schools. Because it is really...
4: Well, there are fewer people applying for principal jobs. Isn't that... Well, you hear that anecdotally anyway.
8: I'd say the average is between 1 and 3 people. And it's usually somebody inside. And very often, nobody inside a school.
4: So 1 to 3 applicants for a principal's job.
8: So 1 to 3 applicants for a principal's job. It could be up to 15 or 20 for a deputy job. But very few people apply for principal jobs. They're frequently re-advertised. And quite a lot of the time, somebody's in a principal job and they leave it and they go back to deputy or they go somewhere else. Mm-hmm. So... Yeah, that evidence is there and it's very strong.
4: What about, and I know Sabrina, this question was asked in the research as well, maybe I'll come to you first on this. Teachers have great holidays, they've been off all summer. What is their problem? It's a great job, they've short days. How does all of that narrative affect principals when they hear it?
7: Yeah, and I think we really need to be a little careful here. You know, in Ireland, we have a long history of stigma around mental health difficulties. And although we have made great strides in how we talk about well-being, we also know that stigma exists. So when a group of professionals tells us that they're experiencing significant levels of burnout and distress, our first response really should be to listen to that and to understand what's driving it. But you'll know yourself, Claire, when educator burnout is raised, whether it's teachers or principals, that conversation very, very quickly turns to pay or holidays. Mm-hmm. And those are legitimate conversations, but they shouldn't diminish what people are actually telling us about the pressure they're under. So if we genuinely want people to speak openly when they're struggling, then how we respond when they do matters enormously. And Kevin, don't want to...
4: Cut across you there, but Kevin, I'm wondering what your summer was like and how do you feel when you hear that argument about the holidays and the pay and the short days?
8: A little bit like what Sabrina says, I've said it in the past, it doesn't take away from the fact that the feelings are real. The holidays are there, but how was my summer? There wasn't a week when I didn't have to deal with something in school. My wife will tell you, Can you not just leave that for today? And if I don't leave it, or if I leave it, or if I don't attend to it, it'll be bigger next week. So every single week there was something. I did get some time off, and we're lucky we have a lot of time off, but it's not quality time off. And I think the time off would be a lot better if we were able to switch off. And the reason why we're not able to switch off is because there's just so much going on all the time.
4: So what do you need to make this more manageable?
8: Well, the first thing is, I think we need a proper acknowledgement that the problem is there. So Sabrina and her colleagues' research is only the starting point. And I think we need to really appreciate at a fundamental level, and the Department of Education need to come on board on this and see that there is a real issue here. The second thing then, when we acknowledge that the problem is there, is to look at how we mitigate those circumstances, whether it be further clerical support in schools, whether it be more leadership posts, whether it be taking a lot of the stuff away so we can actually concentrate on learning and teaching. I quite like dealing with buildings. I worked in buildings, so I kind of enjoy that. So there needs to be bespoke conversations with different principals around the country to see
4: what can you do, what do you find manageable.
8: There's also a big difference between primary and secondary schools. So there's a lot in the research there about teaching principals. So that would be a smaller school necessarily. So it might be a smaller primary school, rural primary school. So the teacher is teaching all week long, but they also have to do all the other stuff on top of that. But they don't get to that until they're finished teaching, and that level of overload and level of overwhelm is very real. So it's not a one-size-fits-all solution. There's a huge difference between primary and secondary, and there's a difference between school size and school demographic as well. So the problems in a very disadvantaged community are different from the problems in a more middle-class community.

0: because of it. That's not good enough either. So we really need to look at this in a holistic way.
1: Yeah, it doesn't serve anybody if that's what's happening. No. Kevin, thanks for coming in. Good luck with the first years coming in tomorrow and everybody else then after that. That's St. Aidan's Community School that Kevin runs there, Kevin Shortall, and Dr. Sabrina Fitzsimmons from DCU too. Plenty of messages coming in about that. Keep them coming. 087 1400 106 on WhatsApp. Coming up, we're going to be talking in a bit about the fake Meta ads that my image has been used in. I'll be telling you all about that. Next, though, will the government listen to spending warnings from the Fiscal Advisory Council?
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1: And you're very welcome back to the programme. The Irish Fiscal Advisory Council is not happy with the government's budgeting. The council says that the proposed €8.5 billion budget package is out of kilter and a tighter lead is needed on the government coffers. Oliver Brown is a lecturer in accounting at UCC, and Oliver joins me now on the line. Good morning, Oliver.
13: Good morning, Claire. Thanks for having me.
1: You're very welcome. Does IFAC have a point here?

0: Yes, and no. In some ways, they're like when with any budget, you are bound to overrun in some ways when you have unforeseen events. And in the past number of years, we have had a significant number of unforeseen events within the budget. However, they make several points about things that are planned that have become expected that are not included within the budget. Like, for example, the Department of Social Protection Christmas bonus that amounts to 400 million that we don't put in the budget.
1: That's
0: that overruns us
1: extraordinary.
0: 400 million every year, which
1: Isn't it?
0: shouldn't, obviously, if we plan
1: Yeah,
0: for it.
1: that's just madness because you're going to do it every year. And I know it's
0: Well, it
1: announced at
0: provides
1: budget time.
0: the flexibility to not do it if
1: Yeah.
0: you don't plan for it. But if it's become expected by the public, then the government is going to be expected to provide it if they should plan for it.
1: Yeah, I mean, what we have seen is an average overrun of 2 billion a year over the last 10 years. So the last time we were in line with what was expected was back in 2013. So that was IMF time, wasn't it, back then? So we've run riot since 2013.
0: Well, yes, effectively, but like when we consider the budget, we're forecasting a year ahead. We have had a significant amount of corporate tax receipts that would come in over. So our budget is conservative, relatively, giving us some more spending throughout the year that we can run over on that. Now, it should provide a plan in advance, but then it just gives us flexibility to overspend whenever we do have emergencies. So we have had good economic years since 2013, 2014, relatively. So it's given us flexibility in times that, they've all been good times. Let's say we do hit a stumble in the road, we won't have that flexibility anymore. We will have to stick to those budgets. So, fiscal good practice should be implemented all the time as opposed to just when, it's a bad time.
1: Yeah, well, there's another way to put good practice in place in a legally binding way. So you wouldn't be waiting for the stumble in the road. You would have to adhere to the rules, and that would be founded in law. Do you think that that is just not a sensible thing to suggest? Because you don't know when the next shock is around the corner, and what do you do when that happens?
0: I think the answer to kind of government putting in good practice is not more legislation. I think we already legislated ourselves in circles in this country, and I think if we do that, we're already bound by the EU rules. If we set up an Irish set of rules that are domestic, and then we have conflict between the EU and the domestic set of rules, then we have to go through all sorts of hoops to get that resolved. I think that giving the Advisory Council more power to make recommendations that are closer to binding, or at least if their government aren't going to follow them, they have to follow a strong rebuttal, because the Irish Fiscal Advisory Council's remit is more broad. It can provide warnings and it can provide recommendations. So that, it's called out our corporate tax base. It wouldn't be advisable that the Irish Fiscal Advisory Council put in broad recommendations to completely change our tax base. It can just call out that that is a problem. So there's a difference between, warnings and binding recommendations, or potentially binding recommendations that it should be able to make.
1: I mean, when we look at the budget, many of us are asking the question, what's in this for me? And perhaps we're not paying attention to the bigger picture. That's understandable, Oliver, isn't it?
0: Oh, absolutely. We are self-interested people, and every time, you watch your own budget, you flick on to the bit of income tax and does it affect me? But realistically, the government has to look at this from an entire population perspective, not just population of people, but population of businesses, population of multinationals that operate in the country. Every decision that's made on budget day affects multiple different strands of that. So, we would have expected maybe last year, because of promises in the budget, that the indexation of tax rates would happen, and that didn't happen, meaning individuals got nothing out of last year's budget. That puts immense pressure on this year's budget for the nor ordinary taxpayers to get something out of it, the people who get up to go to work in the morning. But then there's also pressure on cost of living measures, there's pressure on fuel prices. So there's going to be an enormous strain on the budget from every corner in this budget.
1: Well, you mentioned fuel prices, and you could argue that the government has a problem now because it conceded on the fuel prices in light of the protests, sending out the message that if you go out onto the streets and block the roads, you'll get what you want.
0: Yeah, and that provides a particular problem now in the public sector pay talks. So, that the public sector has a significant hand now in that strike action, if it comes to it, is the way to go because of the way that the fuel price protests went, that it has no bargaining power now in normal talks because the government won't engage. And, if fuel price talks action led to that, that might be the way to go. So it's provided a very bad precedent for the government that it caved on that. And it actually provides another one that it caved again just recently, recalled and did it again. It can't protect the market from market pressures anymore, or at least for a prolonged period of time. It's costing a significant amount of money to do that.
1: But then I suppose, like, you can represent it as caving. You can also look at that and go, well, actually, you have to make life livable for people. And if the fuel is going over the €2 a litre mark, it makes it incredibly difficult for people to rely on their cars or who rely on fuel in their business to make ends meet at the end of the week. And what is the role of government but to protect its people?
0: Yeah, but the role of government is not to put its hand in, the invisible hand into markets. So it can protect temporarily if there's a shock, which, yes, we've had. But it has to do that within its overall fiscal responsibility. And at the moment, you know, we were at 750 million. It's going to cost about another 150 million a month to keep this going. So at what point do you start robbing from the ability to pay for hospitals, the ability to pay for schools, all at the expense of fuel? So your trade-offs are happening with those all the time.
1: Mm-hmm. Do you have concerns? Do you share the concerns of the Irish Fiscal Advisory Council around how much is being spent of the tax take that's coming in? So if you look at corporation tax, I think they said that €1 in 9 is being spent at the moment and €1 of it is being put away.
0: Partially, I believe that at the end of the day, we are in several crises across the country. So housing being the main one, and medical as well. Like our hospital systems are partially falling apart. It's all well and good to be saving when you're planning for the future. When the current needs are so dire, there is a need to spend. So I think that the government is balancing it relatively well.
1: So they're spending, just to be clear on the figures, because I wasn't clear when I asked you the question. They're spending 5 out of every 6 euro collected. And then we've heard this before, that they need to borrow money to save the amount that they planned to save. For many people, that doesn't make sense. Like in your own house, you wouldn't be borrowing to save money. That would be crazy stuff.
0: The issue with this, and why it partially does make sense, is that the international markets, it had up until very, very recently never been cheaper to borrow. So if you were borrowing at zero or negative interest rates, then it makes sense because you're going to be spending at something that is going to give you a return higher than that. As we approach the higher rates internationally, so we're going up around 2-4%. That now becomes a problem because we're not going to make that return on borrowing versus saving. So basically we were able to borrow but get a higher return on it than if we were going to save it or use it to save. Now we can't do that. So the switch needs to come back to being kind of more fiscally prudent as we go into budget time. Okay.
1: Oliver, thank you for joining us on the programme. Oliver Brown there, lecturer in accounting at UCC. Melvin Benn is one of the world's most influential figures in the live entertainment industry, beginning in the 1980s as a promoter. Melvin has since created the UK's first four-day music festival, the Phoenix Festival, and organised the One Love concert in Manchester. He joins me now ahead of Electric Picnic this weekend.
2: Well, thank you very much.
1: Take me all the way back then to the 1980s. How did you get into the business?
2: Oh, I had been involved in live music for, you know, sort of campaigns and for campaigns and left-wing causes and things like that as a way of, you know, garnering support for causes and raising income for campaigns and things like that, really. And then I guess the big change was in 1989 when Vince Powell was offered 50% of Reading Festival because Reading Festival had been gone bankrupt, and Vince and I joined up together to make Reading Festival what it is today, really, I guess. So that's really where it all started.
1: Mm-hmm. But clearly then you did have a vision for the festival industry. You did, or did you, see what it could become?
2: Well, I always felt that live music was a way of gathering people together, really. And, you know, people of, you know, from sort of disparate areas of countries that had the same, essentially the same sort of outlook on life, feeling about life, same passion for live entertainment. And that's really what I've always been interested in, is that like bringing communities together and live entertainment and using the live entertainment to do that.
1: Well, so much has changed around how we consume music, hasn't it? The way we listen. I was talking to Tim Pope, who created music videos in the 80s and 90s. All of that has changed as well. But still the gathering for live music events, that has stayed constant, hasn't it?
2: Actually, I think it's enhanced. I think it's become an enhanced activity, Claire. I think the fact that now, you know, music is so accessible, and it's wonderful that it is so accessible. Literally, you have at the pointing of a finger or the touch of a phone, you have limitless ability to get whatever music you want, and therefore what becomes unique is that live experience, and whether that's a live experience at a concert or at a festival, it is an unbeatable experience, and one that you just can't replicate. You can't reproduce it twice in that sense.
1: Is it a bit of an art form, though, choosing who's going to work on the stage? Because you can have somebody who's very popular on Spotify, but they just might not be the best performer.
2: Oh, of course, yeah, and the sort of talent buying and promoting teams that that put the lineups together, and you know, the lineup for Electric Picnic is really coordinated, certainly for the principal stages, is coordinated by Zach Desmond, and he's got an absolute feel for it. He's just, the touch is there, the ear is there in that sense of it.
1: How does Ireland sit in the pantheon of attractive places to go? Because of late, there's this narrative that if you want to see Celine Dion, that you have to go to Paris to see Celine, that the big stars don't really want to come to Ireland anymore. Is that true?
2: No, I don't. I mean, I think that there is a growing trend of some artists, effectively setting up a residency in North America, in Europe, in Asia, for instance, where where it's sort of much easier for them in that sense of it. Touring is an incredibly stressful and tiring activity for artists. So, when you are at the level of someone like Celine Dion, actually establishing a residency is not a bad option in that sense. But the Irish, I mean, there's two things. The Irish music scene is incredibly important and incredibly influential. But more importantly than that, for me, the Irish audiences are just amazing. And why wouldn't you want to set foot in Ireland and perform in front of them?
1: Well, I suppose because it's expensive to do it, isn't it, if you're moving all of your equipment?
2: No, but I mean, it is expensive, of course it is, but it's an incredibly rewarding country to perform in.
1: Which is great to hear. And we've always appreciated live music here, haven't we? I mean, it is our thing. It's what we absolutely thrive on.
2: It's 100% an Irish thing, I can assure you. Compared to other countries, including England, where I'm sat at the moment, the passion for live music in Ireland is, in my view, is not beaten anywhere in the world.
1: So it's not the same in England then, is it?
2: To the same level, no. I don't. It doesn't feel. I mean, of course, concerts are amazing, and festivals are amazing, and all that. But I think just the amount of spend per head on live music in Ireland, I think, is greater than anywhere else in Europe. It's phenomenal. It is phenomenal. Mm-hmm. It's phenomenal.
1: The festival experience, though, has become much more complicated and fancy now. It's not enough to plonk the band in a field. You need all of the food and accommodation and yoga and all of these different things to make it attractive, because there's huge competition. I mean, the number of festivals that we have, we've been talking about them here all summer on News Talk. It is incredible, the offering that's out there. So you have to be pretty special to set yourself apart.
2: I think you always have to be improving the customer experience. That's certainly true, Claire. And I think you have to be special in the lineups. And I think the second important factor is that we're always looking to improve. We're always looking, I created last year these, bespoke campsites like Glitterball, for instance. And, they're free campsites. You don't have to pay for them or anything like that. But they suit your personality. There's a calm campsite if you want to do yoga, for instance. There's the eco campsite if you're committed to leaving no trace, etc. Actually pursuing that, without additional cost is something that is important and sets us apart. And then we look at the food. I mean, the food offering at the picnic is something really, really special. And then you look at the non-main stage music, and whether that's the comedy, whether that's the activities on Salty Dog or in Freetown or in Trailer Park or in the Hazelwood, for instance, these are all part and parcel of what people buy for. Ultimately, they want the best lineup in the world, and we give them the best lineup in the world. Mm-hmm. But they also want the rest, and without the rest, it's not. It wouldn't be the picnic.
1: You mentioned eco camping, and we all see those photographs after the Electric Picnic and other festivals as well. I'm not just pointing the finger at you guys, where the abandoned tents and the sleeping bags. I never understand why people do that, but that is it. Must be a big challenge, is it?
2: It is, and it's changing, but it's changing too slowly. But tents are really, really inexpensive, and sometimes people just can't be bothered. And it's a shame that people, are not thinking about not just the future of themselves, but the future of the planet in that sense of it, and picking up the tents and taking them home. It's something that disappoints me. It disappoints all of my team. I think it disappoints readers when they see it in the newspapers and on the TV. But it's not something that, the Electric Picnic isn't leaving the tents. It's the festival goers that are leaving the tents. And we then do everything we can to work with salvagers and work with people that will come in and rescue the tents and use them wherever they can. But ultimately, we want people to take them home and reuse them the next year.
1: Is there any, when you look back, any one festival or event that is really special to you?
2: Oh, I mean, in a way, Claire, that's almost like asking me, to name my favourite child.
1: I know, it's a difficult question. But when you look back, though, is there one that you go, I was happy, I was proud of it, I enjoyed it?
2: Or is there's never been one that I've not been proud of, Claire. And I can't, I don't want to sort of say this was, and also I am a firm believer, and I say this genuinely, not because it's a particularly easy thing to say. I wouldn't still be doing it. I don't need to do this. I wouldn't still be doing this if I didn't love it and think the best festival is yet to come.
1: You were involved in controversy earlier in the year. You booked Kanye West for the Wireless Festival, and people will remember there was a furore and your sponsors pulled out some of them, and his appearance eventually didn't happen. Now, I know you spoke to the BBC about booking him, and you spoke at that time about our unwillingness to forgive. Do you still feel that way? Because I think a lot of people looking at it would say it was very hard to forgive somebody who releases a song called Heil Hitler and, has had all of these anti-Semitic statements, the pro-Nazi comments. I know he apologised for them, but do you think that it was a mistake to book him in the first place?
2: I don't particularly want to comment, but what I will say is that I don't think it was a mistake, and I do think forgiveness is, one of the most important parts of our lives, and I don't think we can continue to move forward as a society without forgiveness. I think without forgiveness, we become ever more divisive and polarized. And I think people learn by mistakes. But more importantly, Kanye wasn't well. And that's on record. There's no question about that. And making those statements, he made those statements when he wasn't well. And I was willing to forgive, and I still think it was the right thing to attempt to do.
1: Do you think that cancel culture and morality has no business in music or art?
2: No, I don't think so. I wouldn't say that either. I don't necessarily want to comment on that either, but I wouldn't say that it has no business. But where there is an opportunity to forgive and move on and potentially gain an advocate, I think people ought to be given that opportunity. And growing up in Christian societies, as most of us, certainly I'm sure you and I have, forgiveness is a really important part of our culture.
1: Well, Melvin, thank you so much for joining us. And I know that everyone who's heading to the Electric Picnic is very much looking forward to it this weekend. That's Melvin Benn.
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1: So over the last number of years, several Irish media personalities have had their image and their voice used in fake AI-generated Facebook ads, and they're typically part of sophisticated scams. So we're going to find out more about them with News Talk's technology correspondent, Jess Kelly. And Jess, we're talking about this because you and I...
13: The two of us.
1: The two of us... were made aware of ads that use my image. And I had been told about them during the summer by a couple of people. And I ignored the first couple of notifications because I thought this happens. And I didn't really want to look at the pictures because they were unpleasant. Mm-hmm. But then it got to the point where so many people were telling me about them. on sending me messages on Instagram that I couldn't ignore them anymore.
13: Yeah.
1: They were pretty horrible, weren't they?
13: Yeah. So what's funny about hearing you say that is they were using your likeness, but it wasn't your image. It's not some of the pictures that people know. You know, we've seen the ads everywhere for News Talk and the new show and all the rest around the place. People know that as being a legitimate image. What was being used in these ads was deep fake images using your likeness down to a T, I would say.
1: Mm-hmm.
13: And the one I'm looking at right now is a deep fake of you looking shocked with two Gardaí on either side of you, taking you out by the arms while Patrick Keilty and the CEO of AIB sit in the background on the Late Late Show set.
1: Nice.
13: And the sort of line, the blurb with it is, scandal during live broadcast, Claire Byrne was cornered. And then a link, and I'm so in. The link says, see what happened live on RTE1. And it takes me to a webpage. This is one of a number of ads that you sent on to me that featured your likeness. There was also another one that I actually found, and I don't know how you felt as the target of it, quite distressing, seeing somebody that you know with a cut on your face. It looked like you'd been in a scrap. Mm-hmm. And again, you were being led away by two Gardaí.
1: Well, it looks like I'm going into court, doesn't it?
13: Yeah.
1: So I took screenshots of these eventually, and of course they're on my camera reel then, and one of my children goes through my phone all the time. What's this? So you're having to then explain to them, no, I wasn't arrested and I didn't have blood on my face and the guards didn't frog march me into court.
13: Yeah.
1: Anyway, look, that's by the by. Those ads are out there, and my issue with this is always there is a company taking money from somebody who has placed these scam ads selling, I don't know, what were they selling?
13: All kinds of everything. Sometimes it was facial cream, sometimes it was just looking to get your data.
1: And so why can't that ad just be refused at source?
13: Well, this is a really good question, and it's something that I have looked into a little bit over the years, because these scams about you have been happening for a long time. I've seen yourself, I've seen Mary McCallaghan, I've seen Pat Kenny, I've seen Brian Dowling, a whole host of figures being used for these ads. And again, there's always a little link to a story. In one instance that I've looked into previously, when I clicked on the link, which you should never do, but I did it for investigation purposes, it took me to a mock-up of the Independent website, the Irish Independent website.
1: Okay.
13: Very sophisticated mock-up of the website. And it was about one of the media figures I just mentioned there, how they went on to the Late Late Show to talk about turning things around. They went through financial struggles, but they've managed to get it back together because they've invested in crypto. And then they link to the crypto that's allegedly mentioned in this non-existent interview. If you want more information, put your information in. You can also buy some if you want. Give us your credit card details. That's one example of these scams. Now, people might think, why would you bother? And there's a few different reasons. So in the ones about you most recently, they're looking to get your information. There wasn't actually a financial ask there. It was a data mining exercise. They wanted me to click on the video or the post, provide my information to read the full article. So essentially getting behind a paywall, but for free. And then they'd have access to the information. Others, as I said, are looking for your credit card information. When you sent those on to me, we got on to Meta. So again, given the nature of our work, we know we've contacts in the press room in Meta. And the first question that always comes back is, can you send us the exact link? A screenshot isn't good enough.
1: Yeah, which I find really quite strange.
13: Yeah. Yeah.
1: So we have to go and do the work and find out where these things are originating from. Meta needs that information from us.
13: Yeah.
1: Rather than Meta going and doing that for themselves.
13: It was exactly like this day last week. I was in the studio talking to you about TikTok asking for evidence of the videos I saw of joyriders on the platform. They didn't take my word for it. They didn't take the screenshots for it. I had to sit down and send them links.
1: See, I find this really frustrating. These companies are taking, they're getting paid for these ads.
13: They're letting staff go. They're letting human beings in their safety and verification side of the business go. And then putting the onus on whether it's journalists or individual users to give the exact link of the ad in question.
1: So, well, thankfully, I had you. Like, I wouldn't have been able to provide that information. I just can't. I don't know what I'm doing, but thankfully you do.
13: I do. So there's a portal online and anybody can go into it. You don't need to be a dork like me. Anyone can go into it. So it's facebook.com/ads/library. It's the Meta Ad Library. And you can go in, search by country, search by ad category, and then put in keywords. So for example, if you wanted to see what a political party, what ads a political party are running in the run-up to an election, you can put in that political party. I put in your name, and I think 4 ads came back. I could click in and I could see where the advertiser was from. None of them had originated in Ireland. I could see who they were targeting. So it was adults in Ireland aged between 18 and 65. And then I could get the ad ID. And that's the key thing then that Meta wanted. So they wanted me to send the link across so that they could see the information, get the ad ID, then assess it, and then take action to pull it down if it was in breach of their guidelines. Now, I have done various things. People might remember a few years ago, I bought a gun from Meta because it popped up as an ad and I tracked down the buyer.
1: It always shocks me when you say that. But yes, for the purposes of work, you bought a gun.
13: For the purposes of work, I bought a gun. Through this, again, in my dealings with Meta at the time and even in the dealings with them in recent weeks about the stuff about you, they say that they're always working to ensure that content that doesn't violate their policies, they're always working to make sure that that kind of content doesn't appear in their ads libraries. And when it's flagged to them and when they become aware of it, they take it down. But to your question at the very top, why isn't there more sophisticated checks and balances done before it goes live?
1: Mm-hmm.
13: Last night, I posted up on my own Instagram, a number of people were posting this online. It's a screenshot that basically says, because of changes at Meta, if you don't post this legal notice on your story, they're going to use your data.
1: I've seen that.
13: It's a load of womp. I took a screenshot of the nonsense and I put new text on it saying, this doesn't do anything. It's not legally binding. Don't waste your time. And within minutes, my account got flagged for fake news.
1: You see, this is they can do it when they want to.
13: They can do it when they want to, and they've suppressed my story views, which is heartbreaking. But basically, within a matter of minutes, third-party fact-checkers say similar content is false. We've added a fact-check notice to your story. So if you went to click on my story, it came up false information. So I was getting punished for warning people. But it shows me, and this is the point that I come back to, it feels like every single week, the technology that these companies have access to is so sophisticated. They can identify things when it suits them. Impacting you or Miriam or Pat or whoever, it's not massively on their list of priorities.
1: Yeah.
13: So I was contacted
1: a number of years ago by someone who fell for one of these scams and who bought face cream that they thought I was selling. And even as I was explaining to them that it had nothing to do with me, they couldn't understand that it wasn't me promoting this thing.
13: Yeah.
1: Goes without saying that I don't sell anything online.
13: No.
1: And it's not me, and it never is me, and it never will be me. And be careful, because these things look really, really convincing.
13: But this is the scary thing, because again, like having known you for whatever amount of time you're here now, when I see that picture, you're going, geez, I really need to like just double check. Now, I know you wouldn't be dragged away by the guards on the Late Late Show set, but...
1: Hasn't happened yet.
13: Yet. Tune in next week, though. But this is the scary thing with this deepfake technology. They can take your likeness. They can take the likeness of the Late Late Show set. They can take elements. And it's not that they're sitting down and sweating over this for hours and producing something. They're just putting it into an AI platform. And if you are someone who has fallen for a scam like this or clicked through a link, what I would say to you is, don't beat yourself up about it. The reason why they keep doing it is because it works. It's convincing. It's like the toll.
1: They get away with it.
13: They get away with it. So again, we need the platform to do a little bit better on this front as well.
1: Jess, thank you very much. And thanks for all your help on that as well.
13: No problem.
1: Because without you, I wouldn't have managed to get those things taken down. That's Jess Kelly, who's News Talk's technology correspondent, back after this.
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1: 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Comedian John Bishop will be with me. We'll get the latest on the Lindsay Clancy trial gripping the United States, and Horse Sport Ireland is in financial trouble. First, though, here's Daniel Pitcher with the news.
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26: It's 11 o'clock. Good morning. The Taoiseach has indicated further measures to combat fuel poverty may be considered in the budget. The government's delayed the phase restoration of excise duty on petrol and diesel, which was due to come into effect next month. The reversal will be postponed until at least October now, with the Dáil being recalled on Friday to discuss the decision. Taoiseach Simon Harris says the government will consider a number of policy options when it comes to the budget.
27: In relation to those most particularly at risk of fuel poverty, we obviously have the fuel allowance scheme, which more people than ever before benefit from the season, which will recommence again shortly. And again, further measures for around that can be considered in the budget. So the budget is the next milestone.
26: Meanwhile, the budget watchdog is warning the government against overspending. The Irish Fiscal Advisory Council is predicting more will actually be spent next year than the budget announced in October. It says the government is facing challenges from a growing and ageing population and says that spending increases will lead to further inflation and cost of living pressures. The US Secret Service says it's aware of a video aired by Iran's state broadcaster appearing to threaten the life of Baron Trump. The video begins with a graphic saying where to kill Baron Trump and shows locations where he's publicly known to spend time. The US Secret Service told CNN that it investigates anything that can be perceived as a threat towards their protectees. A search operation has been stood down after a report somebody had fallen from a ferry in the Irish Sea. The UK Coast Guard said that the response was brought to an end at midnight after an extensive search following concern that a man had gone overboard on a boat travelling from Dublin to Holyhead. However, nobody was found, and the mission, which also involved lifeboats from Dublin and Wales, was stood down. And thousands of American football fans will be in Dublin this weekend. The Aviva Stadium will host the latest Aer Lingus College Football Classic on Saturday as TCU from Texas take on the University of North Carolina. Park O'Kane, co-founder of the event, says it gives the entire country a boost.
0: People have been in since, you know, last Saturday. They've been down in Killarney, Galway, Belfast, you name it, and they make their way towards Dublin this Wednesday or Thursday and vice versa then the following week. So on average, people stay on 7 days. They're around the country, etc. So from an economic perspective, that's a huge part.
26: That's it for now. More at midday.
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5: Good morning, I'm Cameron Hill. Martin O'Neill has challenged his Celtic team to score and add to their 3-0 lead at LASK in the Champions League playoff tonight. The Hoops are looking to return to the league phase, having missed out on qualification last season. That tie resumes in Linz at 8 o'clock Irish time. Meanwhile, the second round of the English League Cup gets underway this evening. Brian Barry Murphy's Cardiff City get the action underway from 7. They face Norwich City. At 8 o'clock, there's the All-Premier League tie of Nottingham Forest against Leeds, while Keith Andrews takes his Brentford side to Birmingham. Tottenham have completed the signing of forward Savio from Manchester City today. The Brazil international, who was previously known as Savinho, moves to North London in a deal which could rise to £85 million. And Wolves have announced the signing of Republic of Ireland international Tara O'Hanlon on a permanent deal. The defender joins the WSL 2 side from Manchester City. Injury prevented her from making a senior appearance with the WSL champions. To access 3 free off-the-ball podcasts a month, download the Go Loud app now.
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26: A mix of dry spells and heavy showers at time. There's a risk of localised spot flooding too. Highest temperatures of 21 degrees. And now you're up to date on News Talk.
1: Thank you, Daniel. You're welcome back to the programme. You're listening to the Clare Byrne Show on News Talk. And coming up in this hour, closing arguments in the Lindsay Clancy trial that's been gripping the US.
7: She had said that she heard a male voice ordering her, telling her that she didn't have any choice.
1: And how can we eat better according to the time of the year?
8: Instead of relying on imported produce that has travelled long distances, eating seasonally focuses on enjoying the abundance of locally grown foods that are at their peak in terms of freshness, taste and nutritional value.
1: And if you'd like to get in touch this morning, 087 1400 106, that's the WhatsApp number, or you can email the programme, clareburn@newstalk.com. Well, now I'm joined by comedian and actor John Bishop ahead of his upcoming live podcast shows at Vicar Street in Dublin. Hello, John.
9: How are you, Claire?
1: I'm very well. How are you?
9: I'm all right, thank you. I'm all right. I'm in a lovely gardens of some big posh house.
1: Good. Well, that's good to hear. We're talking to you about these these shows in September. It's the 6th and 7th with Des, the other bishop, Des Bishop. Shows in Vicar Street. Kind of a different one for you. I mean, the first one is sold out, we should say. The second one, the tickets are probably gone or will be in the next 60 seconds. But is that a different kind of a gig for you, the podcast show?
9: Yeah. It's a completely different thing. Basically, it just came about because I phoned Des. Me and Des have been good mates now for 20 odd years at least. I remember his first gig over in England was in Liverpool, and I was working on the same bill. So I remember meeting him then and getting on with him. And so we've been mates ever since. So we just phone each other every week. And then I think it was Des said, look, we should just put this on as a podcast. So basically, it's the same phone call we would have if no one was listening.
1: Yeah. I was watching the latest one last night where you seem to have the remnants, oh God, this sounds disgusting, the remnants of a protein shake stuck in your throat. That's how you opened the thing.
9: Yeah. I jumped on the cold straight after the gym, and I should have had a drink of water first.
1: What are you drinking that stuff for? They're horrible.
9: I know. Tell me about it. You know, the thing is as well, like, I'm vegetarian, so the whole thing about getting protein shakes and getting them in, they seem to think that if you want the vegan version or the vegetarian version, the best thing that they can do is to make them horrible.
1: Yeah, I think they're all horrible. The truth is they're all rotten, you know? They're just not nice, full stop. And then the other thing you were talking about was this guy, Captain John Bishop, who has a kilt.
9: Oh!
1: And I was...
9: No,
1: go on.
9: The thing is, all the shows are the same, as I say, in terms of they're quite random what we end up getting talking about. And literally, I've been looking on a website at this because I'm going up to the Braemar Gathering, which is part of the Highland Games, and I had this idea of getting a bishop kilt to see if there was one. And so I Googled it and found that there is a kilt that's listed to this guy, Captain John Bishop. So I said to Des, you need to find out whether one of us is related to him.
1: But you're probably not.
9: Because you never know.
1: He's got Scottish,
9: I know, Claire, but
1: 1600s,
9: don't kill the dream.
1: Tobacco trader. He had indentured servants. And he was so clever, this guy, that he wouldn't pay for the stuff to be shipped back to Scotland. So he got his brother in the business with him, who was a shipping guy over in Scotland. So the two of them ran it together so that they wouldn't have to pay somebody else to do the shipping. Like, if you were related to him, it would be a good sign about your business acumen in a way.
9: It would be. I'm impressed with the amount of research
1: there you
9: put
1: go.
9: Into this, Claire.
1: There you go.
9: I've got to be honest, thank you.
1: I'm not just looking at his skirt or his kilt thing. I'm looking at who he is as a person.
9: Yeah. Well, right. Well, it'd be interesting to follow his lineage, because apparently to wear a designated tartan or a designated kilt of somebody who's got a lineage, you've got to have approval. You've got to show that you're part of that family, or you've got to pay them a fee to be able to wear the kilt.
1: Gosh.
9: In the end, I've decided not to bother.
1: No, I think you're right. Like, I think
9: just dress normally.
1: We'd have you as an Irishman and we wouldn't even charge you. So don't mind the Scottish.
9: Exactly. Listen, Claire, you're absolutely right. I am. There'd be something in my Irish heritage that would be saying, what are you walking around in a skirt for?
1: Have you made any progress on the Irish passport? I know you were trying to get one, but it wasn't wasn't easy.
9: No, I did have a genuinely had the phone call with a lawyer, and he said, look, I found out I've got 65% Irish DNA. So I'd like to apply for the passport. And he said, well, it just doesn't work like that. And I said, yeah, but I really like Ireland. He said, but that doesn't matter. I said, look, I come to Ireland all the time. He said, it's got nothing to do with that. It's to do with your grandparents. Are any of your grandparents Irish? And I said, no, all of my great-grandparents are, but none of my grandparents are. And his actual legal assessment of my case was, will you ever cop onto yourself?
1: Yeah.
9: You've got no choice.
1: Do you know what? It's sort of unusual, and you're a bit unlucky being where you're from with the name that you have and not having that link, you know, close enough to you.
9: I know, but the amount of research you've just done into the talk, and I might get you to look into it, you could probably find...
1: Listen, I'd have you an Irish passport by 5 o'clock, John. Like, it's just, I'll be honest.
9: If you did that, honestly, does that mean we've got to get married? Is that how it works?
1: No, that's okay. We don't have to get married, but listen, I'll find a link for you. If I can get, you know, all of that information on Captain John Bishop in 5 minutes last night, I'm sure we can get you a passport. Listen, I introduced you as actor and comedian, but the acting thing, and I saw you saying this last night as well, there's this big sort of rigmarole, isn't there? Before you get to the performance when you're an actor. Like, you were talking about all the people that are involved before you get to do your thing.
9: Well, I'm just doing a drama at the moment called Code of Silence, which is it was a series that was did really, really well last year. And it's with Rose Ayling. She's the lead actress.
1: Yeah.
9: I don't know, it was over in Ireland because it was on ITV. But it's a good drama. She's a deaf actress and she plays somebody who works for the police lip reading people. And I'm a dad. And it's great. It's great for me because it means I do some sign language with her and she who plays her mum because they're both deaf. So within the family, we obviously just sign to each other. And that's good. That's been a good experience doing that. But it's one of those things because as a comedian, you're used to just turning up to venues and there might be a tour manager with you and nowhere else. I mean, we're doing these things and there's like 80-odd people just stood around. And it's somebody's job to make sure that they're there to change the light bulb. If the light bulb needs changing, if it doesn't need changing, you don't do anything all day. But if they're not there and the light bulb goes, then there's panic stations. So it's just a complete different machine. And you can understand when you see it why, you know, some of these dramas take so long to actually get made and they're so expensive.
1: You get kind of bored, don't you? Because I've done television, but current affairs television is very different to what you're talking about. But with live radio, you just come in, you sit down and you do it. With television, there's rehearsals and, you know, camera angles, camera rehearsals, which is all grand if that's your thing. But if it's not your thing, it can be like, oh, quick, can we make the thing?
9: Can we just get on? There is nothing better than live radio. Nothing better.
1: I agree.
9: I mean, when I've done it, it's just great. It's just... You feel, and particularly, Ireland has a very, very good culture, I think, as well as talk radio. It was one of the things I noticed when I went over there. You could sit all day, and it feels like you've got a mate in the kitchen.
1: Yeah,
9: someone's always talking to you. It's great.
1: Listen to us all giving out all the time.
9: somebody else moaning.
1: Liverpool, you're doing Kip on the Cop. That's next month, too. You're doing the Liverpool Homeless Football Club dinner in October as well. That's clearly something, is it the homelessness situation that is important to you or how does all that work?
9: It's very, I think, I mean, you know, we've got a new Prime Minister in England, as you know. You know, we've got another one. We keep changing them more than Man United change the managers and they're just coming all the time. He's made a commitment to try and end rough sleeping. But to me, I grew up on a council estate and you just didn't see the homelessness that we see now. And there just isn't the housing stock in order to be able to put families in place. Because homelessness isn't just people sleeping on the streets. It's people who don't have a home. It's families who move from hostel to hostel or don't have anything permanent for the children to grow up in. And that just seems to me ridiculous in a country as wealthy as the UK. It's just ridiculous. And I know it's a similar situation in Ireland. And it's just something that we just need to address. And I've been a patron of Liverpool Homeless Football now for about 15 years. And what we do is we get... Because when people do get a chance to stay in a hostel, they're out in the morning and then they've got all day to do... You know, to basically do nothing until they can try and get in a hostel, if they can try and get themselves going. And so the homeless football was established to try and give people something to do, and then they come along and play five a side, and it just gives them a bit of self-worth, a bit of motivation. And some of the results have been brilliant. Some of the people have gone on to college, Catering College, and just it's a brilliant, brilliant organisation. And Kip on the Cop is... For those people who don't know what it is, you get a chance to sleep on the cop at Anfield. But so on one level, that's great. But on another level, you also get a sense of what it's like to be homeless because you sleep on the floor, on a piece of cardboard, in a sleeping bag, regardless of the weather. And then as last time I did it, last year, somebody said we all sort of, because obviously it's uncomfortable. You wake up early, but all about 6-7 o'clock in the morning, I'm a cup of tea. And one of the other participants said to me, imagine having to do that again tonight. And then the next night, having to find somewhere. And so it gives you a sense of what some people are going through.
1: Yes.
9: And if you can raise awareness, you're not going to fix it, but if you raise awareness about it, it might prompt the next step to try and correct it.
1: Yeah, but as you said there, Andy Burnham has promised to fix it. It's a huge commitment. But you mentioned him, so now I'm going to ask you about politics, just briefly for a second, because he has this big, like, number 10 North. And I actually met him about 2 years ago, where he was really big on this thing about, you know, giving responsibility to towns and cities for their future, and all this stuff that was happening in London and happening in Westminster just didn't do it for you when you're in another part of the country.
9: Yeah.
1: What do you think of that? Do you think it's going to work, or is it pie in the sky? Will eventually it all head back down south anyway?
9: No, I hope it works. I really hope it works. I mean, I think, I'll be dead honest with you, I think if right now in the UK, because reform have somehow managed to get into the minds of people, and we've got Nigel Farage, who is just a charlatan, just a complete charlatan. Somebody who doesn't even pretend not to be corrupt, who's just given £5 million off somebody who doesn't live in the UK and is saying it's nobody's business.
1: But he keeps

0: was just cut them all off. The disconnect between what reform actually stands for and the people who vote for them is massive, as far as I can see. Mm-hmm. And Andy, you know, Keir Starmer just didn't have the personality to carry the country, and I think Andy's got that. But he's also, he's got, I think, at heart what we need. There's lots of things he needs to do. They need to make a proper statement about what's happening in Gaza. They need to make a proper statement about the fact that Israel is committing a genocide and needs to distance themselves from it. Those things need to happen. But initially, I can't see anything in the UK that would be better than a Labour government. I just can't. That was a stronger answer than you were expecting, wasn't it?
1: Yeah, we got very serious there, John. And like, we're talking about the gigs, which are going to be great fun with Des coming up in Baker Street. I'm trying to sell the tickets for you here. God, it's not going to be about politics.
0: Don't go to that podcast.
1: There won't.
0: He rattled his cage.
1: We always love to see you here, John. And I'm going to get working on that passport, right? If anyone's listening from the passport office, can we try and sort this out, John?
0: Honestly, guys. I'd leave the parade on Paddy's Day.
1: You're booked. John, stop. Don't be getting into a kilt and going to Scotland. We'll have you here. John Bishop, thank you so much for being with us. Actor and comedian. Those gigs are coming up with Des Bishop, our own Des, in Vicar Street on the 6th, which is sold out, and the 7th of September. So I think you'd want to get moving if you're hoping to get a ticket. John Bishop. Let's do this.
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1: 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Coming up, the Lindsay Clancy trial that is gripping the United States.
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4: Horse Sport Ireland, the governing body for the equestrian sector, has been given the protection of the High Court as its financial difficulties mount. Now, you'll know the company gets more than 6 million euro in state funding each year, but it's currently unable to pay its debts. Let's find out more about this now with Tom Lyons, business journalist with The Currency. Good morning, Tom.
5: Hey, good morning, Claire.
4: So what is the background to this and why has it applied for examinership and been granted examinership?
5: Well, this is something that has been coming for a number of years, Claire. Horse Sport Ireland, a very important body. It's responsible for licensing and regulating athletes and their horses when they go to international competitions. But it's also involved in things like equine passports, maintaining the Irish Horse Register. So it's something that touches anybody who is involved with a sporting horse, of which there's more than 100,000 in Ireland. So this is something that's been coming for some time, where it's been involved in an ongoing legal dispute with a company called Studbrook Development Limited, which trades its warm blood Studbrook of Ireland. And this organization has said, look, that they're not happy with how Horse Sport Ireland operates, and it's alleged that they are in breach of Irish and EU competition laws. There's been an ongoing dispute between the two of them for a number of years, and it's now emerged in the High Court that the bill in relation to this has come to 925,000 euro, and that is a sum that Horse Sport Ireland is unable to pay. It's unable to pay it because it hasn't built up large, resources over the years. It's something that has been barely profitable or is marginally profitable most years. So it's suddenly facing this large legal bill, as well as a number of other issues which cumulatively have made the company insolvent.
4: And the legal case from which the bill arises, that is still ongoing. So even if this is sorted out in some way or other, there is not a line drawn under it at this point.
5: Well, this is a case that can yet be appealed and hasn't been resolved, Claire. But it is the case that if something goes into examinership, there is the opportunity for the examiner to talk to all of the different creditors, including people who are owed legal bills, and say, look, we're unable to pay these legal bills and you're going to have to write a lot of them off. So that presumably is one of the things that the examiner, who's a very experienced accountant called Joe Walsh, is going to sit down and look at all of these liabilities and try and figure out, how do I reduce them, whilst at the same time looking at the Horse Sport Ireland business and trying to say, look, how do I get the cost of running this business, how do I get that down? And one of the things, Claire, that came out in the court case is that they have an expert report prepared by another accountant called Cormac Mohan, who's identified, look, we need to get savings of 500,000 euros a year from Horse Sport Ireland. And he said, look, we're going to have to get that from a number of different ways. We can look at how we do IT. We can look at how we do HR. We can look at how we do marketing. We can bring things more internally. And there's also kind of a suggestion, Claire, that there may have to be, reduction in headcount. Currently, Horseboard Ireland employs 47 people, and we know that last night that there was certainly some very worried employees of this company,
4: of course,
5: who are concerned about what does the future mean.
4: And I think, and you have to think about those today, because it's awful to be in that uncertain situation. But I think a lot of people who look at this from the outside will go, well, the equestrian sector is valuable to Ireland. It's important in this country. We are good at it. We're considered by some to be world leaders. It's considered so important that the government invests a substantial amount of money in horse racing Ireland, in horse sport Ireland, every single year. So how has this happened?
5: It seems to have been Yeah, on the one hand, it's a company, Claire, like it's a business. And then on the other hand, it is, as you said, it's very dependent on the Department of Agriculture, who gives it 6 million a year, and Sport Ireland, who gives it over 1 million a year. So it's very dependent on state funding. This state funding is usually allocated for specific reasons. So there doesn't seem to have been enough investment in the business. We also know that they spent 1.5 million on developing software. This software is to do with the registering all of the Irish horses. Like they have a database with 400,000 horses in it. So they've invested very heavily in that, but they haven't been able to get, you know, the type of returns you'd expect from a business where they really don't have any, you know, they haven't built up cash over during the good years to deal with this crisis, which they're now facing. So I think that any, you know, an examinership process is going to look at restructuring debts, but it's also going to look at how do they run the business and can it be run better, Claire? And like, do they need to charge more? Do they need to raise money from the private sector? As clearly as you said, like this is a governing body that is doing, you know, important work that is required by the equine industry, which is worth billions, and yet we have it falling over, you know, in relation to like relatively small sums. And you know, the total legal liability is estimated at 925,000. And that's obviously a lot of money, but it's not in the scale of things.
4: Yeah, I see the Minister for Agriculture saying that he's thinking about the staff and all of the rest, and he thinks that this is the best available opportunity to protect the organisation, and he hopes that they'll continue doing the necessary work that they do. But there's no suggestion in there that it is the government coming in on a white charger, forgive the pun, to rescue them at this point.
5: No, and clearly the decision, you know, I presume that there must have been, you know, talks between the various parties in the build-up to the examinership. You wouldn't go into an examinership if you thought that there was a bailout coming. So clearly they're looking for, you know, a business solution, and that's why they've put an accountant in there to try and come up with a business solution for Horse Sport Ireland that, you know, the state is clearly, you know, prepared to fund it to some extent, but it isn't prepared to pick up this very large legal bill. Or pick up. There's a few other issues that it's faced, like it's facing. There's a defamation proceedings which aren't explained, but which we are referred to in the High Court. There's a dispute in relation to a stallion. There's an issue around tax. Relatively, again, all of these issues aren't that large, but they all come in on top of the legal bill, and these are clearly bills that the state isn't prepared to step in and pay. So it's up to the examiner to restructure these debts and then figure out a way to bring new money into the business to ensure it goes forward.
4: Tom Lines, thank you very much for explaining all of that to us. Tom Lines there from The Currency. Well, we cross the Atlantic now because the closing statements in the trial of Lindsay Clancy, the Massachusetts mother who's accused of killing her three children, those closing statements are expected to take place today. Joining me now to discuss this further is Deborah J. Blum from the law offices of Allen Ellis. And I know, Deborah, you've been following this case very, very closely. You're expecting it to come to an end in the coming days. Is that fair to say?
6: Yes, the prosecution is still putting on their rebuttal case. So it's possible that closing statements will begin today or tomorrow. I believe that after the current witness who's testifying, there will be one more.
4: Okay, this is an unusual case in that what is happening in the courtroom is one story, but what has been happening outside the courtroom and on social media is quite another, isn't it? And there have been so many theories around what happened in this case, the perceived injustices around how Lindsay was treated in all of this. Perhaps you might explain to us what all of that looks like.
6: Absolutely. So yes, in court, her ex-husband, Patrick Clancy, testified about her worsening mental state in the day of the killings. He was actually on the phone with 911 and discovered the dead bodies of his children. Inside of court, the prosecution and defense agree that she committed the murders. It's just a question of whether or not she had the mental state, whether she was mentally fit to understand her actions. Outside of court, people are saying that her husband did it and then put it on her. And they're going through lots of evidence that wasn't actually presented in court, because the theory outside of court is that she did not perpetuate these killings.
4: And there's absolutely no evidence in that regard when it comes to Patrick Clancy.
6: I mean, that's what, you know, if there was, I imagine the defense attorney would have gone that angle. I think they're doing a phenomenal job representing their client, but you never know. Sometimes post-conviction, that's what I specialize in. You look at the evidence from a different light and you can find a completely different angle and way to try to exonerate somebody. So I can't say, because, the things that people are saying online do seem to make sense. He got married really quickly after the killing of his three children, ran off, left her alone the evening in question after she had been in a psychiatric ward. So I can understand the speculation, but the jurors will be instructed to focus on only what was presented to them in court.
4: Mm-hmm. Part of what you've outlined there is being used by the prosecution, in that they say Lindsay convinced him to leave the house on the evening that the murders were committed. And she, by the way, and her legal team concede that she killed the children. It's about her mental state. That's where the argument lies.
6: Absolutely. So, right, the defense put on witnesses to show that she did not comprehend her actions that evening, right? Describing someone from the mental hospital described a command to kill, that she didn't appreciate the wrongfulness, that she was in a psychotic state. So that's what they're trying to prove, that she was in a state of mania and she completely disregarded the criminality of her actions. Now the prosecution is trying to have their witnesses, two doctors, psychiatric medical doctors, to say that she was highly depressed. We're not saying that she didn't have postpartum depression, but she fully understood her actions. They were premeditated. She sent her husband out. And they also, the prosecution has introduced a bunch of search history, looking up suicide and other things. However, it's unclear if she was the one that actually looked those up. So I think it's all going to be a question of how you deem her mental state.
4: All right, well, let's hear some of that now, because Lindsay Clancy's lawyer, Kevin Reddington, cross-examined the psychiatrist, Dr. Avram Mack, during the trial yesterday. Let's hear this.
7: What are you smiling for? This is not funny, sir.
8: The state. Next question.
7: Would you agree with me, sir, that postpartum psychosis waxes and wanes? It comes and it goes, right?
9: So, are you referring to a particular...
7: I'm asking you a simple question. Do you agree that postpartum psychosis waxes and wanes, that it can come out of nowhere and then leave, and a person can appear normal? They can even laugh. Would you agree with that, sir?
9: Are you referring to postpartum psychosis and illness, or the findings of psychosis in somebody's postpartum?
7: I am asking you about Lindsay Clancy.
4: Do you think, Deborah, that the defense, Lindsay Clancy's defense, have made a convincing argument with regard to postpartum psychosis?
6: I do. A lot of the prosecution witnesses are favorable to that argument, because they all said that she was an excellent mother. So if someone's such an excellent mother, they're not going to have an inclination, if they're mentally fit, to kill their children. So what the prosecution is trying to do right now is they now have an obligation to show that she was mentally fit. Once the defense puts on this lack of mental state affirmative defense, in the state of Massachusetts where this is being tried, the prosecution then has the burden to prove her mental sanity. So by calling these doctors, Dr. Mack, Dr. Helbrunn, what they're trying to do is show that she was sane. And, you know, defense is doing a very good job of questioning them. He's an excellent defense attorney.
4: Going back to what's been happening outside of the courtroom, and we've discussed some of the social media speculation around the case, but it has also resulted in protests, hasn't it, outside the court? People who support Lindsay Clancy, who say that women who are facing postpartum psychosis are abandoned in America and that she was treated very badly.
6: So yes, I can understand why women are gathering around to call out the fact that in America, our level of mental health care, just as well as women's health care, it can be subpar at times. So we're not given, as women, we're not given enough information about what's going on with our bodies, what to expect. You're not even told half the time if you're having a procedure, what the schedule is going to be like leading up to the procedure. So it is very true that we don't have the best healthcare system. And this is highlighting the fact people knew that something was going on with Lindsay Clancy and it shouldn't have come to this.
4: Now, there will be very different future in store for Lindsay Clancy, won't there, depending on the verdict. We know that she's paralyzed from the waist down after the suicide attempt in the wake of the killings. But just explain to us what happens to her if she's found guilty of murder, as opposed to her being found guilty of murder, but with the successful defense of postpartum psychosis?
6: So if she's found guilty, she could have life without parole for first degree murder for killing her children. So that means she would never get out of prison for this if convicted. And if she's found not guilty by reason of lack of criminal responsibility, she would be committed to a mental health facility rather than prison. And it could also take years for her to get out, if she gets out at all.
4: But she would come up for review if she was in a psychiatric hospital.
6: That is my understanding. Each state is different, but I believe that she would, yes.
4: All right, Deborah, we leave it there. But thank you very much for your expert view on that case. That's Deborah J. Blum from the law offices of Allen Ellis in New York. And that case is expected to get to the point in the next couple of days when the jury will begin considering their verdict. Coming up, how we can all eat better if we eat with the seasons.
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4: And in about 15 minutes' time, Lunchtime Live, we'll be here on News Talk with Claire McKenna, who's popped in to say hello and tell us what's coming up. Good morning, Claire.
18: Good morning. Coming up today, we're going to be talking about how the company behind the Sphere in Vegas, the Yankee Stadium in New York, and the Aviva Stadium have released images of its proposed events arena in Cherrywood in Dublin. Have you seen it?
4: Oh, yes. I did hear about this. Isn't this an ice hockey venue proposal? Yeah.
18: It would have two Olympic-sized ice rinks for ice hockey and then also 8,000 to 10,000 capacity for live events and entertainment. So we want to hear from people. Obviously, you get a bit excited. You think, oh, we're getting a Sphere in Cherrywood. So is this a major shot in the arm for sports and entertainment and employment in this country, or is it an unnecessary use of money and resources? WhatsApp is for free, 087 1400 106.
4: Thank you very much, Claire. Claire McKenna coming up on Lunchtime Live. Now, I'm delighted to be joined in the studio by a woman who has been heavily involved in food in this country for over 20 years. TV chef, food writer and CEO of the Waterford Festival of Food. It's Eunice Power.
19: Good morning, Claire.
4: Hello. How are you?
19: I'm great, thank you.
4: We're talking about resetting, really, aren't we? Because this is just this week. Can't think about anything else other than getting back to it.
19: It's the time. We've had a great summer. We haven't been cooking all that much. We've been eating takeaways because I've been really busy in Dungarvan. But it's time to reset. And so today I was going to talk about, overnight oats, a great way to reset yourself, especially for mums, you know, who are running around all the time and we're the last people to the trough, so to speak.
4: Yeah.
19: When you're getting your kids out to school in the morning and you have to kind of think of yourself because, if you go down, everyone goes down.
4: I made my overnight oats this morning.
19: Well done today.
4: Yeah. So, it doesn't quite work, but you'll get by with a bit more chewing.
19: Yeah, it's a little bit more chewing. And it's, you've got your oats, milk, you can add in whatever milk you want, but I love to add in, you know, the way we've all got those bags in the cupboard that are kind of leaking all over the place with seeds and nuts and everything else?
4: Yeah, never use them really.
19: Fire them all in.
4: Okay.
19: Use them all up, use whole nuts in it, and have something lovely and crunchy and chunky that you feel you're eating really well.
4: And what do you use for sweetness?
19: For sweetness, actually, I use dried fruits. So I use dates or apricots. And when I put them in, I put a tiny little bit of salt in with them. So chopped up dried dates, apricots, prunes, dried fruit.
4: And a bit of salt. Now, what's the salt doing?
19: Salt dehydrates the fruit a little bit. It just seems to extract the flavour a little bit more from the sugar, from the fruit. And I hope there's no food scientists on that are going to correct me on that. But even when I'm making porridge, I always put in a tiny little bit of salt.
4: And so do you need to add honey then to that, or do you have...
19: No, I don't.
4: No, you don't.
19: No, I'm just so glad to have something. But the dried fruit because they soften up overnight and they give lovely honey. And I put flax seeds into mine. You can put chia seeds in. If I had anything left over in a packet, it goes in.
4: Mm-hmm.
19: Yeah.
4: I do think you're right, though, that everybody's thinking about, you know, getting back into it and resetting. I roasted a chicken last night.
19: Oh, like well
4: I did,
19: done.
4: I know, but it was stupid. I did a whole roast dinner and there I was cleaning up the kitchen at 10 o'clock last night. I didn't need to be doing that. It's just you get into that panic mode of quick, everybody needs to eat properly again. The summer's over. School is going to be back. Make the stuffing.
19: Yeah, I know.
4: Too much pressure.
19: It is too much pressure, but you know, something has to get us there. Something has to get us over the line. And yeah, I know, kind of lying in bed, like what my children had to eat today. And you kind of give yourself a break from that for the summer. Well, my children are older now. They can feed themselves, generally speaking.
4: But I bet you still feel you need to.
19: Sometimes,
4: yeah.
19: But you know what I do have is the mescaler, and it's not mine.
4: What's this lovely chicken dish? Is this easier than a roast chicken dinner?
19: It is. I tell you what, I'm a huge fan of chicken thighs. And I think anything
4: cooked. I'm not.
19: Aren't you?
4: No, I don't know. I find them just not nice.
19: Oh, you don't like the brown meat?
4: No, it's just a bit brown and a bit, if you're going to have chicken, have the nice bit.
19: Yeah.
4: But I can be convinced. Convince me.
19: Yeah, I think chicken thighs are fab. I love the browner meat. I prefer it to breast. If I was cooking thighs or breast, I'd go for thighs the time.
4: I suppose the one advantage of it is it's more robust, isn't it, if you're going to do a slower cook?
19: It is. It takes on flavours. It feels like that they took 40 minutes to cook. And with chicken thighs, you literally can put them into a bag. You know, get your packet, and they're cheap, okay?
4: Yeah.
19: You can buy, like, for like a family with, you know, five people, whatever, you can spend a tenner on chicken thighs, throw them into a plastic bag, whatever spices you want in with them, a little bit of olive oil, put them on a roasting tray. You can cook them with rice underneath and a little bit of stock, and you've got your dinner in 40 minutes.
4: Bone in or bone out?
19: Bone in. Well, it depends. Yesterday I made a lovely curry. It was because we've lots of tomatoes in the garden at the moment, so I was using up tomatoes, and I did a lovely mango curry, and I used bone out, and I just cut it in half and pan fried them, a little bit of butter and olive oil, and then pop them back in again. And these are bone-in. I think bone-in always adds that little bit of succulence.
4: Yes, probably keeps them a bit moist.
19: It does.
4: See, I think if you're using them, I'm convincing myself now, but if you're using them in something where they're disguised, not the flavour, but the look of them, it's better.
19: Yeah.
4: You're looking at me like I'm bananas here.
19: No, I'm not. I'm not really. Maybe I was probably a late comer to the table on chicken thighs myself. The biggest advocate for chicken thighs is an Irish chef called Diana Henry. And her cookery books are fabulous. And she has one cookery book and it's all about chicken. And you need to read her and then you'll be converted.
4: I'll be converted.
19: Chicken thighs forever. Yeah. Chicken thighs are just, they're like, and a roast chicken, there's nothing like roast chicken. And during the summer, I've been coming down the morning, popping a roast chicken into the oven and making like lovely big roast chicken salads. And the thing is, if you're cooking roast chicken, it's always better on the day. I don't like cold chicken the next day.
4: Yeah.
19: And if you're making a lovely salad or something, roast your chicken or buy a rotisserie chicken. You know, like
4: easy peasy,
19: and make a gorgeous dressing. You know, either a Caesar or I make a lovely date, and I love dates actually. Dates, shallot, mustard, olive oil, a little bit of lemon juice. Toss the some little roast potatoes and chicken in there, and then see the chicken when it's warm. It's a whole different texture. It's lovely and moist, and it absorbs flavor. And then just lots of spinach and green leaves, and. If you can, and if you're near anybody who, like in Dungarvan, we have lots of people who supply veg boxes. Buy your veg box, and every week then is a little challenge to see, you know.
4: What can I do with this?
19: Yeah, exactly, yeah.
4: So what did you do with this chicken thigh?
19: So with that chicken, it's Marbella chicken. So I thought it's kind of a gentle sort of slide into
4: memories.
19: Autumn. Memories, exactly. So this is chicken thighs with some white wine. Again, chicken memories. You can use rosé if you want a little bit in the end of the bottle. And some sherry vinegar. Sherry vinegar is one of my favourite ingredients. And this is Pedro Ximénez sherry vinegar. And it's... I buy it from the olive oil company in Cork, but you can buy it in lots of little delis and things around the country. And I've got prunes, capers, and olives in there. And then also I've got dried oregano. Now, oregano will grow really well in the garden for you. Anybody who wants to put it in next year, do. And it's amazing for butterflies. I mean, it's just, my oregano plant this year was just fab. But dried oregano is a great herb to have in the press. It's a lovely toasty flavour when cooked. I'm not mad into dried herbs normally, but oregano and tarragon are two that I use all the time. So you get that. So I let them marinate in my bag or in a bowl or something for an hour or so. And then I spread them out in the oven, 180. 40 minutes.
4: Oh, so you just baked that off then?
19: Baked it off,
4: after
19: yeah.
4: After it had marinated.
19: Yeah.
4: Well, that's very handy, isn't it?
19: And then so what happens there is the capers and the prunes and the olives all release their flavour. So you've got this lovely sweet and sour going on. Oh, there's a little pinch of brown sugar in there as well.
4: Mm-hmm.
19: A little pinch of brown sugar.
4: To sweeten it up. Yeah. And what might you serve that with then?
19: So what I've served this with today are some potatoes. So some little
4: baby... Oh, you have them, smashed potatoes.
19: So yeah, I just bake the potatoes in the oven, no oil, anything like that. Take them out and you want them lovely and crispy. And so I just squash them down with a fork, a little bit of olive oil over them, some salt, back into the oven, sea salt, back into the oven, take them out, and then I sprinkle feta cheese over them and bake them. And they're just lovely.
4: Delicious.
19: Yeah.
4: So parboil them for...
19: No, I didn't. Just
4: bake
19: them. Just bake them. Bake them until they're nice and crispy, just little potatoes, and bake them.
4: Mm.
19: Yeah. And they are actually local potatoes in Dungarvan. So we're a great potato county in Waterford. Well, Dungarvan's great for potatoes.
4: Yeah, people forget about potatoes and how delicious they are.
19: Oh my God, they're a big part of my life. I have a chip shop, so they're a huge part of my life. And another thing I did with that yesterday was broccoli. So I'd love to just talk about broccoli for a second, because everyone tends to go for broccolini, and I see my kids, you know, they're always buying these long stems of broccoli. But buy a big head of broccoli, just trim a tiny bit off the end, cut it from stem to the top in half, and then in big chunks, pan fry it, boil it in boiling, you know, in part. Blanch it in boiling water really quickly, and then just toss it in a bit of olive oil and garlic, and it's gorgeous. You've got no waste. You've got that lovely texture. You've got the crunchy stem and the green bits on top. And it's much more robust than broccoli.
4: So you're slicing it. So you hear about this with cauliflower, like cauliflower steaks.
19: Yeah.
4: So that's what I'm imagining it looks like when we've done this.
19: So it's long, so you're going from the top, so you're cutting it right down.
4: Oh, so you are cutting it into its stems.
19: Into the stem. The stem is probably one of the nicest parts, and then maybe cutting it in three. So you've very little waste on it, but you've got all this fabulous texture, really, is what I love. And the other thing is, if your broccoli is getting a bit tired looking, pop it into some water. It'll refresh it just by giving it a bit of a drink.
4: And most people like broccoli, don't they? It's a good one to throw out there on the table. I should mention your book as well. It's called My Irish Kitchen Table by Eunice Power. And you've inspired us now. I'll go into the chicken thigh world. I'll have a look.
19: Oh, good. Let me know how you get on in the world of chicken thighs.
4: Thank you very much for coming in.
19: That's
4: Eunice Power. Thank you for listening today. Thank you for all of your messages as well. The Go Loud app is there. If you missed anything, you can check it out on the team. Today, producers Dee King and Alex Russo, with research by David O'Connor and Kate Gunnell. And broadcast assistant today was Anne-Marie Kane. And our thanks to Hugo De Silva as well on sound. Claire McKenna, as I said, is coming up next with Lunchtime Live. I'll talk to you tomorrow at 9. Have a lovely day.
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18: And this is Claire McKenna in for Andrea this afternoon. How are you today? How's your Tuesday going? Coming up today, we'll be talking about how the company behind the Sphere in Vegas, the Yankee Stadium in New York, and the Aviva Stadium have released images of a proposed events arena in Cherrywood in Dublin. Now, look, planning permission is still to go in, but should this go ahead, the venue would feature two Olympic-sized ice rinks for ice hockey and an 8 to 10,000 capacity venue for major events and concerts. So what do you think? 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
9: Across Ireland, this is the home of conversation that counts. 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
22: It's 12 o'clock. Good afternoon. I'm Daniel Pitcher. A decision on whether to fund a treatment for Friedrich's ataxia will be made today. HSE senior management are meeting to discuss providing Skyclarys, which, while it's understood, the drug firm Biogen has made a new offer to the health service. The HSE's drugs group earlier this month recommended the drug not be reimbursed over cost effectiveness concerns. Skyclarys is the first treatment for the condition. Campaigner Emily Fox is one of around 200 people in Ireland living with it.
10: I'm cautiously optimistic. I'm very nervous, I suppose, knowing all the setbacks we've had in the full process, and there's been so many negative decisions and negative recommendations and deferrals.
22: The Thalish has indicated further measures to combat fuel poverty may be considered in the budget. The government's delayed the phased restoration of excise duty on petrol and diesel, which was due to come into effect next month. The reversal will be postponed until at least October, while the Dáil is being recalled on Friday to discuss the decision. Thalish's Simon Harris says the government will consider a number of policy options when it comes to the budget.
11: In relation to those most particularly at risk of fuel poverty, we obviously have the fuel allowance scheme, which more people than ever before benefit from this season, which will recommence again shortly, and again further measures for around that can be considered in the budget, because the budget is the next milestone.
22: The Junior Transport Minister is convening a meeting on Friday to discuss options to deal with wrong-way driving. Officials from Transport Infrastructure Ireland, Gardaí and the Road Safety Authority will be in attendance. It follows the M9 crash and figures from TII, which show that 17 drivers were detected travelling the wrong way on Dublin's M50 so far this year. There's no such thing as cheap accommodation, according to Gardaí, issuing a nationwide warning ahead of an expected sharp annual spike in accommodation fraud. There were 230 reports of accommodation scams in the first 6 months of this year. And a weekend of mixed weather is in store for the 80,000 people heading to Electric Picnic this weekend. The festival in Stradbally gets underway on Friday with early entry from tomorrow. That's it for now. More at one.
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3: Good afternoon, I'm Cameron Hill. Celtic manager Martin O'Neill says their transfer business won't be dictated by whether they qualify for the Champions League or not. The Scottish title holders take a 3-0 lead to Austria for the second leg of their playoff with LASK tonight. That tie resumes in Linz at 8 o'clock Irish time. Nottingham Forest take on Leeds United in the pick of tonight's second round ties in the English League Cup. That all Premier League encounter gets underway at the City Ground from 8 o'clock. At the same time, Keith Anders' Brentford go to Birmingham City. Real Betis manager Manuel Pellegrini says Troy Parrott is ready to play for his new club tonight. The Republic of Ireland striker could be handed a debut in their La Liga trip to Valencia. And the Irish rowers are back in action at the World Championships inside the next hour in Amsterdam. The women's four are first up in their heat at around 12:45, with the men's team set to follow in their heats immediately after. To access three free Off the Ball podcasts a month, download the Go Loud app now.
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22: A mix of dry spells and heavy showers at times. There's a risk of localised spot flooding too. Highest temperatures of 21 degrees. And now you're up to date on News Talk.
18: Thank you very much to Daniel Pitcher there on news and Cameron Hill, who was on sport. This is Lunchtime Live with Claire McKenna in for Andrea Gilligan this week. 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And coming up today, we're going to be talking about getting into debt to get a takeaway, what to put in the lunchbox of a fussy eater. And we'll also be talking about a story that Daniel covered in the news there. The HSE decision on the drug for Friedrich's ataxia patients will be delivered today. But first, big plans for Cherrywood in Dublin. As I said before news, the company behind the Sphere in Vegas, the Yankee Stadium in New York and the Aviva Stadium, I didn't know it was the same designer. I think that is an excellent question for any table quiz aficionados out there. They've released computer-generated images of a proposed events arena in Cherrywood in South Dublin. It'll be called the Prime Arena, and it's planned as the home of a professional ice hockey team, while also hosting concerts, winter sports and a wide range of other events. The venue would feature two Olympic-sized ice rinks and have an 8,000 capacity arena that would be expandable to 10,500 for major events and concerts. It would be projected to attract more than 1.5 million visitors each year and provide a great deal of employment as well. So could a great project like this be a major boost for sport and entertainment in Ireland? Should we be encouraging more large-scale sports facilities, or do you think it's perhaps an unnecessary use of money and resources? We'd love to hear from you. Email us lunchtimelive@newstalk.com or WhatsApp us on 087 1400 106. I'm joined on the line by Christian. Christian, you travelled to Belfast last weekend to bring your daughter ice skating, so this would make travel a little easier for you.
4: Hi, Claire. Yeah, I did. My daughter, she's 8 years old and she's taken to ice skating probably 2 years ago. We would frequent the Empire ice rinks that's dotted around Dublin during the winter season. And they're great. The trouble is, they do get crowded at times and they tend to be quite expensive. You know, it's last year we pay €20 a ticket, so that's €40 for myself and my daughter to go ice skating for, 45 minutes?
18: Yeah, and Christian, if she's good, I mean, they tend to be packed, don't they, with people like myself who aren't good, so she's not really getting a proper run at it, is she?
4: Well, she is and she isn't. It really depends on what time you go, so we tend to choose like a very early Saturday or a Sunday morning. So the crowds tend to be at bay then, but certainly in Belfast, they have a permanent ice rink and it's sizable and it's wonderful. You know, it's It offers you an hour and a half of skating at half the price you would pay in Dublin. And so just incidentally, when we were there this weekend, we noticed that right next to the ice rink, they're building a state-of-the-art leisure complex, which would be finished by 2027. And it would contain an Olympic-size ice rink. So Belfast is definitely in the running of getting the first Olympic-size ice rink on the Isle of Ireland.
18: And Belfast have an ice hockey team that enter into the UK league. And the idea would be that we would have a team in Dublin as well. So no pressure on your daughter. But do you think perhaps this affinity she has with ice skating could lead to that? And would you like that to be an option for her?
4: Absolutely, absolutely. I've enrolled her, or tried to at least enroll her into ice skating lessons, but I was told that she's on the waiting list because there are so many people trying to get some ice skating, and it depends on whether coaches are available during the winter. Now, I emailed this in January and got the response in March. So that gives you a sense of, you know, the pent-up demand for ice skating and related activities. It's amazing.
18: Even
4: the weekend in Belfast, you know, there were probably 200 people when we were skating. And I'd say I'm in my 40s and I was by far the oldest there. So it really catered for the, or at least this weekend, it was catering for a lot of the younger folk, you know, which is great to see.
18: Yeah. Christian, stay on the line there. I may come back to you on your future star of ice hockey here in Ireland, your daughter. I mean, we were away over the summer with family in the States and, you know, the weather was great every day and is guaranteed. And all of the teens were out and about all of the time on the lake, on boats, on the water, fishing, sailing, swimming. And, you know, my own teenage kids were kind of questioning why we don't do as much. And a lot of the time it comes down to the weather. And I think making sure that there are enough options that aren't dependent on the weather, like this is definitely one of them. I suppose my major reservation would be the transport links. Anyone who already tries to get down the M50 and go from Dublin to the south will know you can be sitting in traffic for a long, long time. And I'm not sure we have the transport links to take you out of the car. In terms of the hockey arena proposal in Cherrywood, says a texter, I think it would be great if they had an arena open all year round for ice skating as well. I was a professional competitive ice skater for 8 years back in Canada before moving to Ireland in 2018. But I find it difficult not being able to have proper ice rinks here in Dublin. As far as a concert arena, that might work as well. I do live in the south of Dublin, so it might be nice to see performances closer than the city centre or North Dublin. And yeah, you know, obviously not even South Dublin, but, you know, the surrounding counties, you know, it might make a difference there. But again, it's the transport links that it comes down to. Jason is on the line with me in Kerry. Jason, you don't agree that this is where money should be spent in this country?
13: Hi, Claire. No, I don't think on an ice rink. I think I again was on holidays during the summer. I was in Scandinavia, and every large town had jump yards where it's accessible to everybody. All kids of all ages and even adults can go in and get their exercise and bounce around for an hour or two at a reasonable price. Those could be rolled out to every major town around the country if we're so concerned about the health of our children.
18: So what are you like trampoline parks?
13: Trampoline
18: indoor
13: parks, yeah. That's just an idea. We're also, I'm a sailor originally, and I taught sailing for nearly 30 years at this stage. The lack of investment in sailing on our West Coast is staggering. It's absolutely staggering. I see clubs there that are struggling just to put boats in the water. They're having to cancel regattas, cancel activities because they don't have members, because the members aren't interested in joining, etc. And yet we're an island nation surrounded by water. So there is other avenues for the health of our children and for the well-being of our children. We have had some successes in Irish sailing recently. Again, it's all Dublin-centric. It's all through Dunleary. And here again, it's Dublin getting... I'm sorry, but I'm a 50-year-old man. I employ people. I pay my taxes as well. My children struggle for funding in their primary school. I struggle for funding for my own health. There's a lot more money. There's more money out there that could be spent in better places that we still are struggling with in other parts of the country, except in Dublin. Also, my confidence in this government getting any sort of project finished in a timely scale and under budget is also under consideration here, as we can all see from the children's hospital.
18: Yeah, 100%.
13: My kids weren't even born when the children's hospital was started, and they're now 8. So, it seems to be going on an awful long time.
18: You're lashing through your points, which are very well made, but I want to return to what you were saying about making use of the resources, the natural resources we have here already. And I do think you raise an interesting point, because as I said, when away in the lakes of Michigan, you know, we came home wondering, why don't we make more of the sea that surrounds us? I also live coastal here in Dublin, and sailing is something for the elite only. And if you've got lots of money, and yes, that possibly comes down to the fact that we don't have the weather, and there's no point investing in something that perhaps you might only use during the summer months, would be the idea. But if it was funded and made more accessible, perhaps we would make more use of the water in that way.
13: Absolutely. I mean, I've taught sailing internationally in the West Indies and Africa, all around the Mediterranean, in the Indian Ocean. So I made a career, my sailing career. I've been living in Ireland now, and you know, I did do some voluntary work during the summer, et cetera, and worked there professionally as well in Tralee Bay, running a sailing school. Big shout out to Phoenix. They struggle there in that school there to get people joining the club because the equipment is so poor. And 10 years ago, I joined the club and it was on its knees. And I've recently joined it again. I had my children in between. And they're still using the same boats that I was repairing 10 years ago. Now, that's an absolute disgrace. When you see the availability of sailing in Dublin and what's unavailable, that a sailing club on the opposite side of the country with the resource that it has in Tralee Bay and the resource that it could potentially have teaching young kids how to sail in the locality is just completely unresourced. I mean, as it's, you're saying, elitist, I taught kids from Lixnaw. Do you know what I mean? I'm not saying anything about Lixnaw, but I taught farmers' children how to sail. So it's not about elitism. It's about utilizing the activities that we have on our doorstep, which is the sea, which is a big blue wobbly thing that surrounds this island.
18: I think we're familiar with that, Jason. But yes, I want to put that to people. Thank you very much for coming on. I want to ask people, do you agree with what Jason is saying? If we're going to be investing in, you know, sport and recreation in this country, should we look at what we already have and start investing in the lake lands and start investing in sailing and the sea so people can do that before they start strapping on ice skating boots and heading to a rink? Well, I feel that this next caller is going to feel differently. Chairman of the Cool Running Events, the company behind iceskating.ie and zipit.ie, Bill Kremen is with me on the line. Bill, how are you?
14: I'm good, Claire. How are you?
18: I'm very good, thank you. I mean, our first caller, Christian, there said, you know, there was a whole lot of people who are heading to Belfast to get on the ice. Is there an audience for it?
14: There is. I've been to Belfast myself with my kids back when they were young enough and we were playing ice hockey on the temporary rinks around Ireland, and there we'd make use of the training facilities up in Belfast. I've also been to a Giants game in Belfast, in the arena there, and what an experience. So I can well understand the that there would be a demand in Dublin, and you know, the seasonal ice rinks, I suppose, meet and have created that demand over 20 years. I've been involved in ice skating now for 20 years. I've also been involved in ice hockey and figure skating. So I know full well the latent demand that Christian refers to and the all year round demand. So, I mean, I'd welcome broadly the Primarina Holdings proposal. I think it's sounds like a fantastic facility. Dublin is a capital city. I think a multi-use arena like this can only add to the existing facility that we have.
18: Yeah, I do have a text in here that says, ah, come on, you lads have enough up there already. We're waiting 10 years for a proper venue in the second city as it is. Is it unfair that we put everything in Dublin or a lot of it in Dublin?
14: Well, look, I'm from Cork, Clare, as you can probably hear. We look at envy sometimes at having to make the trek up to Dublin for concerts and the odd All-Ireland final. But, you know, that's, I suppose, the way of capital cities as well. But we do have a very good motorway network, and the transport infrastructure is pretty good. So, I mean, that journey that used to be ours now it's still ours, but it's not as many hours as it used to be, you know. But, I mean, the bottom line is that, you know, we could probably, this has to be a multi-use arena. I do kind of completely accept that. I suppose where I'm coming from is you know, there's already a competitive environment around temporary ice skating rinks in Dublin and, in fact, around the country. I note from the Prime Arena website that they're providing public ice skating as well, which I would welcome because I think competition is great. But there's also, talks of up to 60 million in state funding or government funding being required to make this venture viable. So I would just question that subsidy, I suppose, of, we're already providing seasonal ice skating, except that this is going to be all year round. But, you know, great if you can get it, but, you know, I don't think subsidising an operation like this over and above where private operators who have invested their own money, I'm not sure that's in the public interest.
18: Okay, well, thanks very much, Bill. A texter says, Ireland is the only EU country without a permanent ice rink. It would be awesome to see a Dublin team join the league. It's the one thing I really miss after moving from Canada. My children could get back to playing ice hockey. It's a great game

0: they want to build it. I think it's a great idea, provided they're not looking for state aid. I'm sure they've carried out their own surveys as to the actual likelihood of it being successful from an ice hockey event. So I'm not too up to speed on that end of it. An event location, I think, would be a very, very good idea. And a major reason why is because currently a number of the venues, or most of the venues now in Dublin in particular, are controlled by one international group. So it's very, very hard for event managers to get in there unless you're tied into that particular group. So if they provided it to other event managers for independent gigs, I think it's a great idea. But interesting, one of the points one of your contributors was making there about the sailing, and I just didn't know that he was going to mention that particular fact, but my wife's cousin was a chap called Tim McGuinness. And Tim was a well-known sailor in Dunleary. And we are an island nation, and sailing is in the blood. And he approached five successive ministers of the Marine to get the Asgard One out of Kilmainham Jail, where pigeons were doing their droppings on it. And eventually, they agreed. So he had more or less, his plan was to restore the boat, put it back in the water, and put out a suggestion to various marine clubs around Ireland for a suggestion as to why the boat should be based in their area for a 3-month period, and then it would be available for children, etc., to learn how to sail. His proposal was to restore the boat. Unfortunately, there was an alternative thought that it should be preserved and stuck in a museum, and he had a number of PLCs lined up to restore the boat. Harry Crosby, in fairness to him, provided a unit down below near the three arena where the boat could be stored while it was being restored. But unfortunately, as I say, there was another alternative viewpoint that it should be preserved. Now, keeping in mind that Tim was the custodian of the children's papers, and the families said that they would prefer to see the boat at the bottom of the ocean rather than stuck in a museum. Unfortunately, he didn't win out in the day, and the boat is now in Collins Barracks. But the point basically is there's, again, a reason why we should be utilising our facilities around the country and putting money into something like that. For sailing, I thought that was a very good suggestion. But the actual arena itself, I think, is a great idea from the point of view of events, and provided it doesn't get tied into one of the large international event managers, which is currently the situation. If you look at the Tree Arena or the Olympia or the event above in Thomas Street, it's very, very hard to get in there. It's kind of nearly a closed shop. So from an event point of view, I think it's a great idea, provided it's private money and we're not asking the public taxpayer to cough up. And I'm sure the boys in Vegas are big boys now, and they know their stuff. They're well financed, and if they've done their homework and you think this is a runner, there was a rink in Dolphins Barn before. A lot of people used to go to it.
1: Yes, and I remember that.
0: Yeah, and I think if there's private money
1: rather than public. Yeah, Sean, thanks very much for coming on. A lot of people reacting to the idea that we should invest a little bit more in our seas and the resources we have. One says Crookhaven has a wonderful sailing club. 145 kids did the course this summer. We have our own sailing club, and once the courses are finished, the kids sail for the August leagues. And another says the aesthetics of building an energy and resource hungry ice skating rink with questionable benefit when, as your caller said, we should be investigating in water sports, hiking and mountain bike trails, etc. Right, coming up, we are going to be getting some of news from the HSE decision when it comes to the Friedrich's ataxia. And we will also be getting things you shouldn't miss when it comes to movies and podcast.
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1: 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The cash machine will then randomly pick a number, and it could be you were calling during Moncrief. 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
10: And this is Claire McKenna in for Andrea Gilligan this afternoon. Do get in touch with us. 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And very good news, after 1pm, we're going to be chatting about the HSE's approval of Sky Claris for patients with Friedreich's ataxia. This is on the back of such campaigning for what will be literally a life-changing drug, and the HSE have managed to reach a deal with the drug company and it's been approved. So we'll be speaking and getting some reaction from parents and people living with Friedreich's ataxia just after one. But now I'm joined in studio by Spin 103.8 anchor Katie Gallagher. You're very welcome, Katie.
11: Thank you. It's great to be here.
10: You are going to tell us what we shouldn't miss at the moment.
11: Yes, there's lots this week, lots of movies, series, podcasts, and of course, big festivals happening this weekend. So there's lots happening. This is the movie recommendation if you're looking for something to watch.
10: Yes, Don't Say Good Luck. It's on Netflix and we have a clip.
12: You feel good about your audition song?
13: I just want to be good.
12: Honey, you will be. Am I allowed to say good luck?
13: I just say break a leg.
12: But I would be so sad if you broke your leg.
13: You'll get over it.
14: Etta. Oh, can you please stop butt dialing me?
15: When do I tell him?
16: I don't know.
15: I can't believe this.
17: Sophie Bierenbaum?
14: Sick. It came back.
11: So that is Don't Say Good Luck. And I think a lot of people went into this thinking this is on, it's on Netflix, and thinking, is this a new teen drama? And it is not. My eyes are still swollen from watching this last night. This is so emotional. It's from Adam Sandler's Happy Madison, and that's his daughter, the main girl in that, Sunny. She's only 17 and she's the star of this. And nepotism aside, you kind of look and you think, oh, is this a nepo baby thing? She's actually brilliant in it. And it basically follows the story of a young teen that she's playing there, and her mother's journey through having cancer, getting back, and her trying to kind of go on with her own teen life, all the trials and tribulations. She gets the lead of a new musical. She's in Waitress. She gets to play Jenna, love and life. And then her dad butt dials her, as you hear there, and she hears the actual doctor's visit, finding out her mother has cancer again. And it's so moving, but I also just think it's one of those stories that we probably all know in some regard. And there's a massive cast in this that I thought already, I was like, okay, this could be great. But actually, I think it's a sneaky one there that's sitting there, and you mightn't think to click in. You might think, oh, it's too teeny bop. It's not. It's actually a coming of age tale that I think will really maybe strike a chord with a lot of people. But also, there's so much more to it. And as I say, going with tissues, because I thought it was just going to be like a dramedy, and it is not. It's very emotional. But again, it kind of evolves into this heartbreaking exploration of like a teen navigating grief in that way, or just the younger people in life, and then her dad, and you know, the conversations of like, are you okay? No, I'm not. But again, as I say, in the background of her then going to school the next day, and her biggest worry is that she's forgetting her lines, and the boy she wants to kiss is kissing. So, you know, it kind of still goes on with the everyday life. So as I say, one of those ones you might not want to click into because you think it's maybe too young. It's actually a lovely story. And as I said, it is sad, but it's the story of going through the process of being sick rather than, you know, death and kind of that side of it. It's actually the whole time when you're nearly mourning somebody that's still there,
10: yeah,
11: and the time you have with them before they're gone.
10: And as you said, cancer is something that's touched mm-hmm. every single yeah. person in some way listening right now.
11: Yeah.
10: And I did rewatch a movie in her shoes recently, an absolute yeah. tearjerker. And I sat on the couch bawling my eyes out. And, you know, it's a long time. I used to be bet into anything that needed tissues.
11: Yeah.
10: There's something quite life-affirming about a tearjerker. It just reminds you, there's something warm and cozy about
11: yeah.
10: sobbing your heart out.
11: And there's
10: a
11: something a bit like, okay, it's not just you. Like, everybody has had, unfortunately, some sort of situation of this. And it's even just the human handling of it. And seeing it, kind of, as I say, kind of through a young person's eyes, and just the different age groups. And as I say, massive cast actually in this. There's Max Greenfield. He's from New Girl. I don't know if you know him. Melanie Linsky, she plays the mother. She's Yellow Jacket. She's in lots of things. So there's a great cast, but it's also only an hour and a half. So it kind of packs a lot in that short time. But as you say, it's a story that I suppose a lot of people know, but a lovely new kind of coming of age story there if you're into that on Netflix.
10: Okay, don't say good luck. Right, now we're going to move to TV, and here's a clip from Love is Blind UK.
8: I can feel myself falling in love with you already.
16: I always knew it was you.
8: You're literally right there. Wow, wow, wow.
16: I'm afraid, is this too good to be true? I didn't know anyone else was actually connecting with him. That's brutal, that.
8: I wouldn't like to meet you right now.
16: I just have this niggling feeling that he's disingenuous.
8: Mm. Just tread carefully, I reckon. Is it 100% that I'm gonna get down on one knee? No, it's not.
11: Yeah, Love is Blind UK is back. This is series 3 for this one. I don't know, are you into the reality TV or into the Love is Blind? But
10: I mean, it's a show I sort of love to hate.
11: Yeah.
10: Once you're in, you're locked in and you dedicate so much time mm-hmm. into it. My main problem with reality series is it starts off on a great premise that all these people are looking to find love, and I'm sure some of them are,
11: yeah.
10: but most of them are just looking for the deals when their Instagram blows up.
11: I know, and you kind of have to really whittle them out, and you're kind of hoping for the best of people. But Love is Blind is one of those that I have to nearly get through the pod section, because it starts and they're in 10 days in pods talking through each other, through a wall, kind of like if you were to meet somebody over the radio and you've never seen them before. You're just listening to them and you think you fall in love with them. And I can never understand how you actually fall in love with somebody through a wall and then propose to them through a wall. And then it's after that that I actually like to see when they get out, they have to see each other. I love seeing that first reaction, trying to psychoanalyze his face, her face. Do they actually fancy each other? And then seeing them move in together, meet the families, all of that, and try to convince the people that know them, yes, I met this person through a wall, I love them, and now we're getting married in a few weeks. So it's one of those ones.
10: This is why we get dragged in. It's like a moth to a flame.
11: Now, shush off as well.
10: Matt and Emma Willis are the presenters, the husband and wife duo. And I did see on Instagram them going to meet a couple from a previous series and their baby. So it does work.
11: Yeah, it does. And that's not the first one. That's the first UK Love is Blind baby. So it does work. The UK one as well is a little bit more wholesome, I feel, than the US one. They are a little bit more, I don't know if it's just maybe because it's our neighbour that they feel more genuine. And I nearly think that they don't go as big and as hard as maybe the Americans do with the whole, I love you. I think they're a little bit more cautious and I kind of like that element too. But Matt and Emma, I think, are winners on this series. I like them. I like them as a couple. They actually give lovely advice to the people. Like I just also have a soft spot for them, always kind of had from the Love Island days and everything with Emma. So I think they really add something to it, but it just shows it does. They did meet the wee baby there. I think it was last week when they were kind of doing the promo, they went to meet.
10: And look, it's just an interesting look at human behaviour. And even if they are people who are looking to up their social media, that's interesting to watch as well.
11: But in general, reality TV is just that. It's just analysing people's behaviour.
10: Exactly.
11: It's a study.
10: So that is Love is Blind UK is kicking off season 3. We now have a podcast to recommend, The Prosecutors. And here is a clip.
17: You guys often ask us, when you have one expert saying one thing and you have another expert saying another thing, how do you tell the difference? How do you decide who to believe? I actually think this case has some really great examples of how to do that, and we're going to talk about that. Obviously, experts can be sort of confirmation bias machines, where just, if you've already made up your mind, you're going to find whatever expert supports your position very convincing. But if you're not there, if you're still sort of on the fence, I think you really can see in these experts how you can judge an expert and decide how much credit to give to their opinion.
11: The Prosecutors, it's an iHeart podcast. So a few weeks back, I talked about Love Trapped. It was an iHeart podcast. So it's off that same spec if you've listened to that. This in particular, they're talking about the Lindsay Clancy trial. And these are two prosecutors in the US that now have a podcast. They go through kind of cold cases and actual cases that are happening. We've probably all heard, I know earlier we were listening to the Lindsay Clancy trial, the updates. So I liked listening to this, and I kind of honestly really was seeking out something that was a little bit more factual, because I was falling into the hole that I think a lot of people probably are, of trial by social media. And I've been following the case through social media and through the headlines and through all of that. So for this alone, I kind of was looking for something, and I came across The Prosecutors, and they've a massive backlog. They've something like nearly 400 episodes, so many cases. In particular right now, they're following day by day the Lindsay Clancy trial. So if that's something you are into, if you're into in crime, true crime in general, this is one. But especially right now, if you kind of want to follow that, the day-to-day, and kind of hear the breakdown and the mentality, they're kind of looking at the witnesses, what they would take from that as a prosecutor, what other people are reading from it, the kind of nuances of why they would have said a certain thing, why maybe prosecution said this, why defense said this. And it's just very interesting to kind of hear it from the legal side, and especially the legal brain from an American side, because as they say, it's very different than a lot of places. And there's a lot in there that will kind of almost not debunk, but just whittle out some of the stuff we're kind of maybe seeing headlines flashing around everywhere.
10: Yeah.
11: Instagram, TikTok, I'm seeing it a lot.
10: And we all do it, and we all start to make our decision based on, you know, not a deep dive, just a headline.
11: Yeah.
10: Now, I don't know whether that was just a generic clip that we had about their podcast in general, but they don't say who they believe, do they, for an ongoing case?
11: They don't say who they believe, but I think you can tell by their tone in this one I'm hearing. The more I run into this one, I can hear that I can tell kind of, I feel, how they're siding. And sometimes I feel, are they a little bit just laughing things off? But then I think that's just the nature, because they're kind of duo and they're kind of, I suppose, talking about such heavy things, they have to find light. So you kind of can, but at the same time, they're always coming at it, I think, very biased, like with an unbiased, because they're kind of thinking, as I say, as a prosecutor, they're trying to come in with the legal brain. They're analysing what was said here, what was saying here, but they are definitely giving their own opinion in terms of what they would have taken from that.
10: Interesting.
11: Maybe not what they would have ruled, but what they would have taken themselves from that.
10: So, and it's a deep dive and a legal lens as well.
11: Yeah.
10: Okay, the big gig to watch out for, of course, is our final festival of the season, and that's Electric Picnic. Let's hear from one of the headliners, Lewis Capaldi. No.

0: Yeah, the countdown is on now. We've only a few days to go. Are you going to EP? Are you,
1: No tickets have landed on my lap. No, much as I'm trying to manifest them.
0: Yeah, well, Thursday, a lot of people will be making the trek. I'll not be heading till Friday. It all kicks off. There'll be 80,000 going. It's actually, I think, one of the biggest probably going in years. And Stradbally Leash, we're going to be all kitting out our tents if you're there and getting ready for 4 days of fun. It feels to me like the Sunday Scaries of summer, because it is the end for me of all of the gallivanting. But I can't wait. It's also like the big kind of meet and greet and just seeing everybody. And I just don't think anything tops it. Like, EP to me is top tier. And no matter who's on the headline, who's there at the top of the bill, the main stage, I really don't care. Now, it is a great lineup. And Lewis Capaldi, you just heard, he has been announced kind of later on in it. Zara Larsson's going to be there for anyone that's kind of into the pop, somber, the Saw Doctors. If we're still on the Mayo train, I'm sure there'll be many a bucket hat at that. Mary Walloper's Amble were just announced. Damien Dempsey, Van Morrison. Then there's the comedy tents. There's electric tents. There's everything. I think there's something for everybody. It's also kind of a family fest. Like, a lot of people go with their families and they set up there. EP. I can't believe the time has come around. It's kind of snuck up. Feels like it's an end of summer for me, but I can't wait for the big blowout. It'll be great.
1: Well, go out with a bang. Katie Gallagher, Spin News anchor with What Not to Miss. Thank you so much for coming on. A texter says, you wouldn't get away here in Ireland with falling in love with someone through a wall. Imagine what our mammy would say. Indeed, and imagine what our mammy would say if she heard that people were getting into debt to get a takeaway. People are actually using Klarna to get takeaway. We'll be talking about that after the break.
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10: the proudest day in history?
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1: And this is Claire McKenna in for Andrea Gilligan this afternoon. Do get in touch with us. We'd love to hear from you. 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You know, if there's a really big white goods purchase, you might. 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Just why are buy now, pay now services so popular? We're joined on the line by Dr. Shane Timmins, Senior Research Officer with the ESRI Behaviour Research Institute, and Laura Jordan, the founder of Style Savvy, the largest personal shopping service in the country, is in studio with me. Laura, I'll start with you because I mentioned dresses because I have seen Klarna, one of the payment services you can use, at the end of all of the fashion websites. And it made me worry, particularly about teenagers, a lot of the younger sites. You know, don't ask me what I was doing there, buying my skimpy bits. But I did think, I bet you this is going to be getting people without financial literacy into big trouble.
8: Absolutely. This is such a new way of shopping, to see the brands such as Klarna or Home have their advertising as an agreed partnership with these large volume retailers. It's of huge advantage to the retailer because they're able to offer an alternative, which is, aside from the ticket price, you're paying, you know, 30% of it upfront. They're not taking any of the risk of the payment that's been absorbed by Klarna themselves. So they're able to look for a higher average order value, and it really does boost their margins. But for the customer, it is known, I suppose, culturally, that credit cards come with a bit of a health warning, but Klarna and its counterparts haven't really had that PR spin yet. So they're still seen as a way to, you know, purchase and not worry for a few weeks or a few months, as the case may be. Often because you are aware of the payment plan for it when you purchase, that's very clearly laid out for you. And it's not laid out like that on credit cards. So from one extent, it gives it a little bit more clarity, but ultimately, yeah, you're in a debt situation.
1: Yeah, and it's become a verb, hasn't it? People say, I'll just Klarna it.
8: Literally. And I think, you know, something's made it when you say, I'm going to Klarna it, I'm going to Uber it, whatever it might be.
1: Yeah, I'm going to Hoover.
8: Really, yes, it is a cultural element that has come into, you know, rhetoric now, and most people know what you mean when you say that word and that phrase. But it has got ramifications, you know, across the board, needless to say. We associate it with, you know, white good purchases, as you said, for homes. In the past, we, you know, the higher purchase concept, something I remember learning in business studies in school. And now when we're looking at these large companies that are able to productize that and show really clearly how and when you're going to be repaying your purchases, it's so interesting to see it come in for lower value items.
1: And we're not here to bash those companies or say that there's anything nefarious going on. We're really looking at the consumer behaviour, that we're very much into possibly return to the Celtic Tiger side of things, where if you can't afford it, you just find a way rather than, you know, just leaving it.
8: Absolutely. And I'd be really interested to see the stats. I would imagine that, you know, Klarna becomes a more popular option closer to payday, you know, maybe in the latter half of the month, where you say, oh, I don't have the money in the account right now, but I really want this, or there's something coming up that I need it for. Why don't I, you know, can afford the partial payment? Why don't I do that and then figure the rest out later?
1: Yeah, because it does sound great, doesn't it? I mean, say it's, I'm not going to even do the maths correctly, but say it's £100, and then you break it down into €5, you know, you think, well, I can do €5 a week or a month or however it is. But when there's a little extra on top of that, you are only getting yourself into debt. The best advice is to say, if you can't afford it, don't get it.
8: Absolutely. And for, you know, the advertising side of things, ultimately the fees are absorbed by the retailer, not by the customer. That's all well and good if you pay your fees on, you know, if you pay your repayments on time, like everything, including credit cards. If that doesn't happen, then you're into a whole other situation, but it looks very appealing because it's very clear these 3 to 6%, you know, in margin is, or the fee rather, is being paid by the retailer. You're not responsible for that. From the retailer, they're delighted. They're getting the cash up front. They're not having to worry about, you know, claiming that cost back down the line. So it looks from both sides, you know, and it has got benefits, you say, if you use it, you know, within the parameters of time. But when interest rates, you know, and charges and penalty fees come into it, it becomes a whole other story.
1: Yeah. And look, I know there's people listening who are saying, listen, I'm struggling to put food on the table, make ends meet. I'm not pushing myself into debt unnecessarily, but I don't have a choice. And I often think when we have a financial expert on a show like this, and they're talking about the importance of having a buffer fund and a rainy day fund, people say, yeah, chance would be a fine thing. But are we pushing it too far by going into debt to get a takeaway? Let's bring in Shane Timmins, Senior Research Officer with the ESRI Behavioural Research Unit. Shane, how often is this happening?
9: Afternoon, Claire. So the central bank released data a couple of years ago. So there was a survey run in 2023. And at that time, about 1 in 4 consumers were reporting using some sort of buy now, pay later system. You would imagine, given how prevalent they are now compared to even just a few years ago, that that number might have increased. And what's also interesting in that central bank data is that it's not just people using this as a once-off, that about 1/3 of people who are using it, they're using more than one. And that's really where the risk comes in. If you're kind of putting €25 here, €30 there, all of those smaller costs will add up, and suddenly you might be facing much more debt next month than you might have realized at the outset.
1: Yeah, I cut up the credit card long ago. That can creep up behind you and tap you on the shoulder when you least expect it. Talk us through this then, Shane, from a behavioural psychology perspective, as myself and Laura were discussing. This is a big change, that it is becoming more the norm.
9: Yeah, so, I mean, from one perspective, the buy now, pay later, as you've said, it provides people with some flexibility and kind of helps them deal with maybe an unexpected expense up front. If the washing machine breaks down, you can use a buy now, pay later system, avoid the credit card or loan with higher interest rates and try to spread out the costs. So from that side of things, it might be helpful for lots of people. But the aspect of it that make it attractive also then risk that overspending. So from a behavioral economics perspective, we might talk about something called present bias, and that's where we tend to give things more weight if they're happening now than if they're in the future. So for example, if you offer me €100 today versus €100 next week, I'll take it today. I'm going to value it more. And similarly, if you ask me if I want to pay €100 today or €100 next week, I'm going to put that into the future because I don't want to have to pay that now. So if the checkout says, okay, I can pay €30 today instead of say €120, then that's going to make that pain of paying feel much smaller. But yeah, where the risk comes into it then is that issue where you might have lots of those smaller costs starting to accumulate, and we're really, really bad at estimating that. So there's another bias coming into play there called under some bias. And that's essentially this issue where if we're faced with lots of smaller individual costs and we're trying to get a feel for how much it's going to add up to, we really do tend to underestimate that. So that's an issue, as you say, for credit cards, for buy now, pay later. And really kind of underlying this risk is the data from the central bank showing that people who tend to use buy now, pay later more frequently, they tend to be people who have lower understanding of financial issues, so lower financial literacy. As you said there at the beginning, or they might have experienced difficulty repaying loans in the past, so they're now using these systems.
1: Yeah,
9: so
1: and
9: from
1: I do
9: all of that.
1: I do think you're right. You know, and we were talking on the show last week about bringing in more lessons in financial literacy for people, because if you do get into huge debt, I don't think people really understand. You can be chopping away at the credit card for a long time, whereas if you consolidated loans, you could pay at a lower amount or get it done quicker. And, you know, people need help and advice with all of those things, and they don't have it automatically.
9: Yeah, exactly. And so as we're saying, this is not an issue solely with the kind of buy now, pay later system. It does occur with credit cards and so on. There's lots of research showing that when you're putting something on a credit card, that pain of paying doesn't kick into play as much as if you're handing over cash or if it's coming straight out of your debit account. And that means then we're at risk of overspending. So there's some evidence from the US showing that people will spend about 20% more if they have that buy now, pay later option than otherwise. So from the retailer, they're probably delighted with that. But from the consumer, if you're doing that every time you're buying, then you're really at risk of kind of accumulating that debt without really realizing it. The issue then also is that financial education is great, but a lot of the time it happens when we're far removed from that point of sale. So really where those sorts of interventions are more effective is when you're at that point. Is there anything that can interrupt you and make you think about the debt you're accumulating just as you're about to purchase? And not to say when you're in the classroom and everything is great and you can be perfectly rational about it. You do need something to kind of interrupt you when you're in the maybe the heat of the moment or you really want that takeaway.
1: Yeah, well, you know, when that flashes up on our screen, we're just going to X out of it as quick as we possibly can. But Laura, to go back to you, Shane's right, isn't he? With the way we're purchasing, you know, we're not going to the ATM, taking out money, going into the store. We're making like double click purchases very quickly. You know, I think that's really adding into the fact that we're not really considering, do I have money for this? Do I really need it? We're not asking those questions.
8: Absolutely not. And we're also being discouraged from asking those questions by the marketing campaigns of retailers. You know, paydays is coming in the next couple of days. That is a huge, you know, action point for every retailer who's going to say, look, you need this. It's going to make your life better. You've got to think ahead for the season. I mean, for us working with our clients, we have 600 or 700 of them. And we are also saying, like, if you want your coats, these are the best selection. The boots are in store now. So we're, you know, to a certain extent paying that, but I haven't seen a client use cash in a very long time. I haven't actually seen paper money in a long time. And you might think it's a great idea to really keep accountable for the amount that you're handing over at a till. When you go online, it is this kind of mystical thing, and it doesn't really translate into understanding that the cash is leaving your hand or the money's leaving your bank account.
1: Whether you can afford it or not. Well, Dr. Shane Timmins from the ESRI and Laura Jordan, the Savvy Shopper, thank you so much for coming on. We'd like to hear from you on that. You can WhatsApp us for free, 087 1400 106.
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1: And this is Claire McKenna in for Andrea this afternoon. Lara says, every time I buy takeaway or goods on credit card, I go into debt. No difference from buy now, pay later. A washing machine, maybe. A 3-in-1, pushing it too far, Lara. I'm not saying I haven't been there, but shouldn't we go to the shop and just get pasta and a tomato sauce for dinner that night? Coming up in the next hour, our Ask the Expert slot is Graham McQueen from the Dublin Airport Authority, and we'll be hearing from Friedrich Ataxia patients to get their reaction to the approval for the life-changing drug from the HSE. But now, let's take the news at 1 with Daniel Pitcher.
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23: It's 1 o'clock. Good afternoon. Funding's been approved for Sky Claris for patients with Friedrich's ataxia. The HSE senior management team has this afternoon approved the reimbursement of the treatment after the drug firm Biogen made a substantially improved financial offer to the health service. Earlier this month, the HSE recommended the drug not be reimbursed over concerns about cost effectiveness. Emily Felix, who's living with the condition, has spent 2 years campaigning for the treatment to be made available here.
24: I haven't stopped at all in that 6 months. But of course, now we're going to see all the politicians are going to take ownership of it. And but sure, that's grand. Like, all we care about is the outcome. We know it's victory for us.
23: The final funeral following the deaths of five teenagers on the M9 crash just over a week ago has taken place. Hundreds of people attended the funeral of 17-year-old Jack Kennedy at St. Michael's Church in Athy this morning. During the Mass, Jack's mother Sarah condemned the hurtful and abusive comments made about the five teenagers since the crash on social media.
25: Knowing that five families are suffering the most highest grief possible, your vile words, half stories and actions mean nothing to us, because the pain that we are all feeling right now, we will have that pain forever.
23: The government has yet to make a decision on increasing carbon taxes in October. An increase had been scheduled to take place in the autumn after it was postponed in May. Already, the coalition has deferred the phased restoration of excise duties on fuel. Taoiseach Simon Harris says he supports carbon taxes. There are policy options to consider.
26: You'll note the tax strategy group paper that was published by my own department, which outlines a range of perspectives or policy options that could be considered in relation to carbon tax.
23: And 38 children under the age of 16 were killed on the roads between 2021 and 25. 1 in 8 of these casualties were travelling to or from school at the time of the collision. The Back to School Road Safety Appeal has been launched today, with the RSA reminding people that there will be a huge increase in school-going traffic in the coming days. That's it for now. More at 2.
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29: Good afternoon, I'm Stephen Doyle. The Irish women's four team have booked a semi-final place at the World Rowing Championships in Amsterdam. They finished second behind the USA in their heat in a time of 7 minutes, 21.08 seconds. The Irish team and the men's four have just finished sixth in their heat, which is only good enough for a place in the C-final. The women's quadruple sculls will take to the water at around 20 past one, with the men's quadruple sculls due to start 15 minutes after that. Celtic boss Martin O'Neill insists transfer business won't be dictated by whether they qualify for the Champions League. The Scottish title holders will take a 3-0 lead into their match against LASK. It's the second leg of their playoff. O'Neill is confident they'll have funds for new arrivals, even if they don't make the Champions League.
30: I really will not be concentrating anything at all until after the game. Regardless of what the result is or whichever competition we happen to be in, We've got some days before the transfer deadline, and I hope that we will get some people in.
29: That tie gets underway at 8 o'clock, and the pick of the ties in the English League Cup is Nottingham Forest against Leeds tonight. That starts at the same time at the City Ground. While Real Betis are expected to give a debut to Republic of Ireland striker Troy Parrott, they are away to Valencia tonight in La Liga. That kicks off at 8 o'clock. To listen to live commentary of the League of Ireland every Friday night, download the Go Loud app now.
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23: Dry for some at first this afternoon. Heavy showers also forecast with highest temperatures of up to 21 degrees. And now you're up to date on News Talk.
1: And thank you to Daniel Pitcher there on News and Stephen Doyle on Sport. 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Now, with news breaking in the last hour that the HSE's senior management team approved the reimbursement of Sky Claris for patients, and they have released an substantial statement. I'll give you a tiny piece of it. They say the senior management team took account of a substantially improved financial offer made in recent days by the company Biogen to the HSE, arising from intensive discussions. Biogen has moved substantially from its previous position, and the HSE wants to express its appreciation of the flexible and constructive approach shown by the company. And there will be much appreciation and an end of a very tricky time for patients and people living with Friedreich's ataxia. And we're joined on the line now by Teresa Kane, a mother of two children with Friedreich's ataxia, and Niamh Ní Hereibard, who lives with Friedreich's ataxia. I'm going to go with you first, Teresa. What's your reaction this afternoon?
5: Oh, it's absolutely brilliant news. So it is. It's going to mean a lot to Ciarán and Emily, anyway, and everybody else with Friedreich's ataxia, that they now have a chance to slow down the progression and have a better quality of life.
1: How did you feel waking up this morning, Teresa? Did you have any idea what way it might go? Could you even bear to consider that?
5: No, I wasn't getting my hopes up at all. I was just going to wait until the news came through on that. So I wasn't thinking either way. I was hopeful and hoping they would say yes, but I just wasn't letting it in on me in case it was going to be a no.
1: Because as I mentioned, you know, it's the financial offer. It came down to the finances, but that's very different for somebody like you. It's not about money. You can't put a price on the health and well-being of your two children. For people who don't know, can you tell us a little bit about how Friedreich's ataxia impacts the lives of Ciarán and Emily?
5: Yeah, so Ciarán was diagnosed in 2019 at 9 years of age, and Emily was diagnosed in 2020 at the age of 8. Both their progressions are completely different. Ciarán is a faster progression than what Emily is, so he's affected an awful lot worse than her. So he had scoliosis, so he's fully fused from the top of his spine the whole way down to his pelvis, and his spinous pelvis is all attached. He has sleep apnea, so he's on a BiPAP machine at night time. His voice has deteriorated, so I already have banked his voice, and his heart is affected. He's on a heart tablet the last 3 years. Emily's heart is affected as well. She's on the heart tablet the same the last 3 years, and she's still, the two of them are in the power chairs and that, but she's still fit to put a bit of pressure on her legs with help to transfer to the toilet and onto the bed and stuff like that.
1: So, I mean, it sounds like you're doing your best and you get on, and you know, life is life and family life looks how it does. But yeah, this is very tough. So it must be a lot for you to have good news for a change.
5: Oh, it's brilliant. Like after, for Ciarán, you have to dress him, shower him, toilet him and everything. And now for him to get on the drug, he's 16 now in October, so he'll be eligible to go on it then. It'll slow down that he won't get any worse, that you'll be fit to manage him the way he is now and that, like, because if he gets any weaker or whatever, it'll be even harder to do all that stuff for him. So yeah, it means well. And then for his voice, hopefully he won't have to use the computer to speak from that. The drug will slow down the deterioration of the voice and he'd still be able to speak for himself.
1: So did you say you've banked his voice, you've recorded some of his voice for him to use, should that happen, and now you're hoping it won't?
5: Yeah, exactly. Yeah, I've done that there a couple of months back. So that's there ready to use whenever he can't speak for himself, because I've said his voice is already deteriorated. But please God, now if he gets on this drug, that it'll stop the voice from deteriorating anymore.
1: Absolutely, Teresa. Stay on the line there. I want to bring Niamh in. Niamh, what's your reaction today?
6: I'm still kind of in shock. I'm, of course, delighted to hear the news, but going into today, I really didn't expect a good outcome. So, I was kind of hoping for the best, but preparing for the worst.
1: And why, Niamh, why did you feel it may not go in your favour?
6: I mean, so since December last year, we had the National Centre for Pharmaeconomics, the NCPE, give Sky Clays and Native a recommendation to the HSC. So they told the HSC should not reimburse this drug, and the HSC Drugs Group decided the same last month. So for the past month, the advocates, the FA community really has come together and been so strong to push for this drug. So at the end of this day, I don't know who is going to come out of the woodworks and try to claim responsibility for, you know, getting this across the line. But in my opinion, it's definitely down to all of us advocates.
1: Yeah, 100%. That pressure, you know, people power and grassroots is one of the strongest ways to push for change. How does it feel to have something discussed like that, Niamh? It's your life, it's your health, it's your everyday. And then there's talks about the efficacy of drugs. There's talks about finances. How does it feel to have that going on, deciding essentially your future in many ways?
6: It was very difficult, to put it lightly, I suppose. Maybe I'm an idealist, or a fantasist, maybe, I don't know. But I don't think finances should come into a matter like this. People are progressing. Parents are watching their children's abilities fade and deteriorate, and this drug could offer a lifeline. And to see the government pause and sit on the fence because of something so frivolous as finances, it really got to me. It made me feel worthless, to be honest.
1: And Niamh, as Teresa mentioned, FA doesn't impact any two people the same. So how does it affect you in your everyday life?
6: So I became a wheelchair user when I was about 19, 20. And it's actually my 30th birthday today.
1: Oh, Niamh, what a birthday present.
6: What a birthday. I know, it's fantastic. But I've been a full-time wheelchair user for about 10 years now. And my speech is starting to get slower, a little bit more slurred as time goes on. It's harder for me to hold things like my phone and pens, pencils, and typing is more difficult. I now use glasses, and my hearing is not what it should be as a 30-year-old, I think. I've progressed quite a bit since I was first diagnosed when I was 13, which is, of course, to be expected. But, as Teresa said, no two people progress at the same rate.
1: Well, talking to you today, Niamh, it certainly hasn't taken your spirit from you. Do you know what will happen now when you may get access to this drug?
6: To be honest with you, I don't even know that. Logistically, I don't know, but kind of in theory, what I think will happen is I've seen stories, I've seen and heard stories from people with Friedreich's ataxia in different countries who are on SkyClarys, and they've reported easier speech, it's easier for them to speak, and some hard dexterity they've regained, and less fatigue, which are three things I struggle with hugely. So being able to tackle just one of those factors would be huge for me. But I suppose I don't know until I'm on the drug, so we'll wait and see.
1: Yeah, well, I've everything crossed for you. And again, what an incredible 30th birthday gift you deserve and you have now received. Can I bring you back in, Theresa Kane, mum of Kieran and Emily with Friedreich's ataxia? Do you know anything logistically, or this is very much in its infancy? The offer has just been accepted and it's been approved. And yes, let's just sit with that for a moment. But did you mention you have to reach a certain age before you can get to the medication?
5: Yes, you have to be 16 or above to get on it. So I don't know anything else than how long it's going to take the rollout or for people to be able to get available of it. But hopefully it'll be soon enough and it won't take too long down the road.
1: How do you feel yourself personally, Theresa? I mean, to have to fight and campaign like this on top of the challenges that come with day-to-day care for your kids, it must have really taken it out of you and your other family members.
5: Oh yeah, it was hard having to fight. Like the people with Friedreich's ataxia are already fighting as it is on a daily basis. They shouldn't have had to go take to the streets of Dublin to fight for the only drug that's out there to slow down the progression of Friedreich's ataxia. So it was like the last week now, I'd say, was very hard and tiresome and tough going and that, but it's absolutely delighted to get the news today now, and please God, it won't take long before they'll be able to get on it.
1: Have you had a chance to talk to Kieran and Emily about it?
5: Yeah, I said it to Kieran, and he's a man of few words, and his reply to me was cool. And Emily is delighted as well, but yeah, they're both delighted now.
1: And we're delighted for you. Niamh, I'll give the last word to you, because I'm sure there's plenty of people in the community who are listening. Today is going to be a great day of celebration. You're turning 30 and now this life-changing drug has been approved. So do you have plans to celebrate in any way?
6: I actually have no plans, because I was kind of expecting the worst to come in today, and I didn't set anything in stone. But I think just a nice dinner with my husband is on the cards. So
1: yes, 100%.
6: No crying. Yeah.
1: Well, happy birthday to you, Niamh. Have a wonderful day and evening. And also Theresa Kane, mum to Kieran and Emily. We wish you all the very best. Fantastic to get great news at the end of a major campaign. And to anyone in the FA community, a fantastic, fantastic day. Thank you for pushing like you did. And I'm glad it went the way it did.
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1: 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The cash machine will randomly pick a winner. It could be you we're calling during Moncrief. brief. If you answer within five rings, tell us the prize amount. The cash is yours. 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
8: It's Graham McQueen here, Head of Media Relations at DAA, and I'll be on just after 1:30 to chat about all that's going on at Dublin Airport.
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8: And this is Claire McKenna in for Andrea this afternoon. Now, back to school time is upon us. I don't know about you, but I'm absolutely overwhelmed with the amount of tasks open in my head. How do you deal with lunchboxes when it comes to fussy eaters? Well, Louise Lennox, who is a children's feeding therapist and chef from Fussy Eating Kids, joins me on the line now. Louise, how are you?
9: Hi, well, my son went back to school today in secondary school, so I think I'm still trying to decompress, so I feel the overwhelm for you, Claire. I need to start like a group. We got through School Bath Anonymous.
8: I know. I think we need to make some sort of petition. I think information is just coming in too many ways. There's emails, there's apps, there's WhatsApps. So yeah, it is very overwhelming, but well done. You got over the hump. My first day is tomorrow. And I also think we should say from the outset, this isn't about people putting themselves under pressure to have Instagram perfect lunchboxes. This is really trying to make sure the kids eat something to get themselves through the day. And fussy eating is a very real thing that I know you've been through with your son.
9: It's huge. And I think what happened with this world of social media, where we're more connected, and it's kind of showing the idealization of the beauty, like, because the lunchboxes on Instagram, like, I'm like, that is beautiful. But I think it also then reflects back onto us of, oh my God, but my child won't eat that. And we do put a huge amount of pressure, and then we take on that blame, shame and guilt, because we're kind of going this idealization of this is what we should feed our kids. And what really important area we need to think about is, but what is my child able to eat and where are we starting from? Because those photographs on Instagram, do their kids eat all that? Maybe they do, but like a lot of other kids, 1 in 3 children are picky eaters, and that's worldwide, and we've lots of research to support that. And we need to start where your child actually eats. So instead of thinking, looking at this like full nutrition lunchbox, which is really important, but nutrition is only good if they actually eat that nutrient food. And what we need to think about is, what is my child actually able to eat? Because one child might love cheese, another child won't. Another child might have the beige lunchbox, and there's a parent every day. Like, I was that parent going, oh my God, here's a beige lunchbox. And I feel that that teacher is judging me because I feel mortified because that's all my child is able to eat. But what we need to focus on is, that's what your child can eat, and that's your first stepping stone to helping them, because we need to keep them fed while they're in school, because that's how they learn.
8: How common is fussy eating among school-aged kids?
9: Like, what the research shows is that 1 in 3 children at some stage in development, between, it normally starts around 18 months is the very common stage, up to like 10, 12, but some kids don't grow out of it. So it's a learned skill. The same way we need to learn to walk and talk, eating is a learned skill. And that's something that we're only starting to really like understand in the depths of it now. Some kids grow out of it. So half of those children, they will grow out of it. And then the other half of children might need more support with that. And that's why, like, I had a whole 360 career change, because I couldn't get

0: my son to eat Claire. I'm working on all these TV shows. I'm the one writing the recipes for back to school with those beautiful lunch boxes before I became a parent. And I didn't know how to help him eat, because you cannot physically, there's three things in life that you cannot make a child do. And I think any parent will nod their head to this. You cannot make them sleep. You cannot make them go to the toilet, and you cannot physically make them eat. Those are the three things. So we have to think about how we learn to eat. But because we're adults, we're desensitized, and we really don't have a memory unless we have a very bad, you know, association with a certain food. We don't really remember learning to eat. And we do need to teach our kids to eat. So I had to start. Everything I knew about food, what I had to really learn was, I know how to cook, but knowing how to cook and make food isn't how I get a child to eat. And I literally swapped my apron, went over to America and trained as a children's feeding therapist because I needed to desperately get my son to eat. He ate 10 foods. The only colored food that wasn't beige and white was tomato ketchup. I'm like, can we even call that a vegetable? And I really found a huge amount of humility, because before that I would have thought, I know how to get kids to eat, no problem, I'm the best aunt. And then I kind of realized it's actually not that easy. And my son has become my best teacher. And it has really opened my eyes to the real struggles that we have as parents trying to get our kids to eat. It's nothing about putting it on the plate. It's physically trying to get them to eat that food.
1: Yeah. And your message is so important, Louise. Let's remove the shame or wonder what teachers think of us or other parents, because that's just a waste of our time and energy. Stay there, Louise Lennox, because I want to bring in Aileen Cox Blundell. Aileen, how are you doing?
2: Hello, how are you?
1: Nutritionist and author, to give you your full title, and a mum as well. So you get this, and you're a busy mum, and you know it's not always picture perfect, as we said, but what should a balanced lunchbox ideally contain?
2: So I would kind of start with looking at foods that firstly your child will eat, and I kind of pair them into three separate groups. So I start with carbohydrates, because carbohydrates are your energy food. So these would be things like your bread, your rice, your pasta, rice cakes, crackers, wraps, for example, because these are going to give your child energy, but also really important for brain development as well. So to give them that energy that they need in school to focus. So without the carbohydrates, they won't be able to focus in school. So that's where I start. And then I go and look at a protein source. So that can be your meat, your fish, your egg, falafel, hummus. So really good sources of protein, because these are going to help your child to grow. So really important for growth. And then I look at like fruit and vegetables. So whatever fruit and vegetables your child does like to eat, and kind of getting your child involved in picking the ones that they do like to eat as well is great. And then having water on the side. And that really is a balanced lunch, whether your child is eating white bread, they're having some cheese, a little bit of yogurt, for example, and a handful of berries and a little bit of water for lunch. Like, that is what a balanced lunchbox looks like. And I suppose when it comes to lunchboxes, when we're looking at it as a registered nutritionist, while they're in school is such a very short time, and we should be looking at the rest of the day, and it's because that's really what matters, because the child's whole day doesn't rely on what they just eat within school. So they might eat a very small amount in school, a lunch might come back uneaten, but then they might eat lots when they come home from school. So looking at the whole day rather than just looking at what they ate in school.
1: Yeah, and that used to really calm me as a parent. I used to just try and get a decent breakfast into them. I knew there was going to be a decent dinner at the end of the day, where possible. I tried to take the pressure off. I used to put so much pressure on myself when the kids were really small, and I nearly fell out with the childminder for giving them goujons and, you know, tomato ketchup. And I've just let the shoulders come down, because there's so much pressure on us to get everything right. I mean, do you think it's better to pack foods you know your child will eat, even if they're not ideally nutritionist?
2: Absolutely.
1: Which isn't a word, but you know what I'm saying.
2: Lunches, I suppose. Like, the last thing you want is when your child goes to school and then the lunchbox comes home uneaten, and you know they've actually eaten nothing for the whole day, because you have this idea in your head of, I really want them to eat carrot sticks and hummus and fruit and a Greek yogurt, but your child normally eats a sweet yogurt, for example, at home. And but you have this ideal in your head of this is what I want them to eat, but then your child is not eating throughout the day. So they're coming home really, really hungry. So what I would always say is pack a lunch that you want your child to eat. And yes, you can include foods that you would like them to eat, that they might not necessarily always try. Put them in the lunchbox, because it's all about exposure, and that the more you're exposing your child to a food, whether they touch, taste, or even see it in their lunchbox, eventually they do start to try and eat it. And I've noticed that even with my own little ones when they went to school, like even things like salad, I'd always put a little salad on the side. Like 95% of the time, it wouldn't come home touched. But if I put things like a bit of fruit into it, the fruit might be picked out, and then they might pick the tomatoes out of it, and then suddenly they're actually eating a little bit of salad. So it's about more about making a lunch that's a lunch that your child is actually going to eat, and then adding something in then that you would like them to eat, and trying to build
1: that exposure. Because as Louise says, it's a real learned skill. So like exposing them to different things and just, you know, chancing your arm at time to time. But Louise, can I bring you back in? At what point should parents become concerned about the lunchbox coming home with food completely untouched?
0: So I think you kind of look for a pattern. I mean, like a lot of children that are going to be starting school, if it's their first time or if they're going back to school after summer, there's going to be anticipation, excitement, any kind of anxiety that switches off hunger. So I wouldn't go, they've come back today and they haven't eaten. I'm going to be nervous about that. And the first thing I'd start doing is asking questions. And it's not a point of you didn't eat your lunch. It's more of a, I wonder, was there something wrong with the sandwich today? Because sometimes kids can like tell you what's wrong with it if you do a little bit of investigation. My son, for example, the bananas he would eat at home, they would be in the lunchbox. And it turned out he wasn't able to peel them in school. He'd try and peel them, they get mushy on top. And for him, that food was contaminated and he wouldn't eat it. So I just put a little nick with the knife at the top so it wouldn't go brown, and he would then confidently eat bananas. So I think you need to look at it over time. And I think it's 100%, we don't just focus on that one lunch. We look at the whole food over that day and over that week and look for the patterns. If it's continuous, like this is then where there's so many different reasons why children have challenges with eating. There are so many. So we need to think of the school environment. One thing I brought into my son's school when he started with a new enough school was that they had break first and then they went outside, and they had this amazing research study in America, and they flipped it. So they got the kids to go outside first and then came back, and they saw a huge raise in the amount of foods the kids ate, and then they were able to concentrate more, and that actually helped the kids consume more food throughout the day. If it's continually happening, maybe to look at the lunches. So for example, like apples, they are, you know, more nutritious, of course. We know if they're skin on, they don't go brown. They can be mechanically very hard for some children to eat, especially if there's poor oral motor skills, if they're getting it hard to bite into it. So it could be maybe presenting the apple differently. If it's coming, if there's one bite taken out of it and it's coming home whole, maybe slice it up for your child and put a, you know, make sure it's not going to go brown, throw them, put it in a little container. But if you see this happening, and maybe have a chat with the teacher. Some parents I work with, some children are very aware of their environment and the surroundings, and they don't like the noise in the classroom. They find it distracting with the kids. They get put off by the smells at the table. And this can all be very deregulating, especially when looking at neurodivergent profiles. I'm a parent myself, and I've seen it firsthand at my own son. And so it's keeping that awareness around you. And then if you do worry that there's something more, and if it's just school lunchboxes, that you always have familiar safe foods in and they're not eating them, then I would investigate about what might be happening.
1: Like you said, the banana thing, and it might just be something, and do chat to the teacher, because I do think they're open to it. Aideen, we're getting lots
0: bread
1: of questions.
0: Bread roll was another one.
1: My son
0: wasn't eating bread roll, they normally eat with butter. And then I was asked, I kept coming back and I was like, oh my goodness, like this is his one safe, like guaranteed safe food. And it was when my husband would make the bread roll, the butter was too thick and it just put him off. And he wouldn't say it. So that investigation is key for your kids.
1: Interesting. Aileen, lots of people are asking, any advice for kids who will reject sandwiches? Do you have any alternatives for that?
2: So I actually, one of the things that Oscar, my little boy, loved, I call them picking lunches, and it's really, really great for children that don't like sandwiches, or for children that are like to take their time. So like our school, their lunch is split up into two separate lunches, so they get their little break and then they get their big break. So I used to give him these bento boxes, so that it's like a picking lunch, that's what he used to call it. And I'd put in things like hummus, or I'd make like little muffins, just pack them, put them in the freezer, so you can just pop a frozen muffin into a lunchbox. By the time it gets to their little break, the little muffins have defrosted. You can add veggies and you can add cheese into them. You don't have to make them sweet. So I used to make everything from like little bread rolls to not like little bread rolls that would have like cheese and things like that grated into them, to the little muffins, things like that. But hummus, dips, things that they were able to kind of deconstruct and make their own lunch themselves. Because I always felt that when he went to school and he had something that kind of felt like this is a little bit of a different kind of experience for me as well when I'm in school, it kind of helped him to eat little bits of things. And he could also finish it when he came home from school as well. So it's making more of a deal about what they did eat. So, you ate this, rather than saying, oh, you didn't eat this, for example. And I think also to remember that children in school get such a short time to eat food. I noticed that with Oscar's school, it's like break time is so absolutely quick. So their short break includes, like Louise said, like going out, playing, coming back in, eating food. But the actual time they get to sit and eat food is such a short length of time. So if they're sitting there and chatting to friends, it distracts them from eating their lunch. So sometimes it's not about them not eating the food that's there, but about the environment and the distraction.
1: And we are getting lots of texts in about that, about, you know, kids saying they don't have time. And I know that's come up an awful lot, but I suppose the picky bits make it easier for them to grab something. We'll have to leave it there. Aileen Cox Blundell, nutritionist and author, and also Louise Lennox, children's feeding therapist. We did get lots of questions about fussy eating, and you can go to fussyeatingkids.com for more. Thank you both very much for coming on. And Sean Moncrief is in studio. What have you got coming up for us today?
3: We are going to be talking, or kind of revisiting those deaths on the M1 and the subsequent deaths in the UK about young men driving on the wrong side of the motorway. Now, obviously, social media has a role to play in that, but we're going to be talking to Sean O'Grady in the UK Independent, who wrote a piece suggesting that perhaps part of the problem is young men driving, and that is there an argument for raising the driving age for young men, because 18 perhaps is too young. They're too young and they're too reckless.
1: And they do get so penalised by insurance for that reason. I know any responsible teen sons of friends of mine, I mean, it's astronomical what they have to pay.
3: Yeah. We're also going to be talking about Paw Patrol and how it's really neoliberal propaganda just disguised as a cartoon.
1: Okay. A mixed bag as ever. Sean Moncrief is coming up at 2 today. But before all that, we're going to be joined by Graham McQueen, Media Relations Manager with the Dublin Airport Authority. So if you still have a holiday to come, I'm jealous. And if you have any questions about getting in and out of Dublin Airport, get them into us. You can WhatsApp us 087 1400 106 or email us lunchtimelive@newstalk.com.
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1: And this is Claire McKenna with you on Lunchtime Live today. Do get in touch with us, especially if you have a question for Graeme McQueen, Media Relations Manager at the DAA. Graeme, you're very welcome.
12: Thanks very much, Claire.
1: A busy place, Dublin Airport. You say it's possibly the busiest summer ever, and touch wood, has gone without hiccup.
12: Yeah, and hopefully your listeners agree who've travelled through this summer. We've had between 800,000 and a million through every single week this summer. So really, really busy, and it's going to stay busy right up until the end of September as well. So we're not counting any chickens. We're almost there, but it's been good so far, and hopefully that remains the case over the weeks ahead.
1: Yeah, I don't want to jinx you in any way, shape or form, because sometimes there are things outside of your control, aren't they? Be it weather or, you know, all kinds of adventures can happen in travel.
12: Yeah, exactly. You were asking me there how long I've been there, and I've been there almost 5 years, and in many ways it feels like about 20, because you never know what's going to happen in the airport. Anything can go wrong in any given day, but we're a pretty well-oiled machine these days. The staff have done a great job this summer getting everybody through, going through security. If you're departing off somewhere sunny this summer, it's been a breeze. You're getting through in under 15-20 minutes, so that's what we want. That's what we want to continue.
1: Yes, I have noticed it myself as I have travelled through. Let's get to some of the many questions that have come in. Are there any adult-only lounges in Dublin Airport? Happy to pay for a lounge, but don't want to have screaming kids nearby?
12: All our lounges are inclusive, so everybody's welcome in the lounges. You don't get too many kids though. I would recommend our new Phoenix Lounge, which is really, really big. You've got two or three different sections there. You've got a dedicated section for people who want that quiet space. So get into the Phoenix Lounge, head up the back, and you'll have a nice quiet time.
1: And what is the difference between the lounge? Because there are lots of places for you to have a coffee, have a drink, get some food. Obviously, you need to get to your gate. What goes on in these lounges?
12: Yeah, the lounges are, and we have them because of demand. Demand is really high. They're booked out pretty much all the time. So if you are traveling, book nice and early. But it's a relaxing space to sit before your flight. Flying's quite stressful for people, and we find a lot of people now want that little bit of luxury before they go. So it's about between 30 and 50 euro for one of our lounges. And for that, you get all the food you can eat, the lots of drinks, options, coffees, teas. So it's a great option, particularly if you're heading away as a couple. We do get families using them as well, which is great, but it's for anybody who wants that little bit extra when they're traveling. And as I say, demand is really high at the moment.
1: Yeah, we've all got notions now. And I suppose it's for people who are working. You have shower facilities, so it's a bit more than rushing your way through the airport. Is the liquids rule lifted for security at both terminals, says another?
12: It is, I'm delighted to say. That's been going now for just coming on a year, almost a 12-month anniversary of that being lifted. So you can leave your liquids in your bag. Your liquids can be up to 2 litres now, which is great. You can have any number of items as well, liquids and gels. You can leave your electronics in your bag. it just makes security that little bit easier, and it's getting people through faster this summer as well, which is great.
1: The problem when you're booking somewhere is you know it's that at Dublin, but you don't know if it's that coming back.
12: Yeah, and we do get that a lot. We can't control that, unfortunately. We are ahead of the game at Dublin. We, as I say, we completed this last year, big investment by DAA in the product. Other airports are catching up. A lot of them are coming on stream with the new C3 scanners. But for the moment, just check your airport. I'm going away in a couple of weeks myself. I won't be taking my aftershave. I can get it through in Dublin, but I know coming back from Spain that I won't be able to do it, so I'm going to leave that at home. So just planning in advance is the answer there.
1: Yeah, don't assume. How do you get one of those sunflower lanyards for travellers with additional needs? We're travelling with our son next month.
12: Yep, so the sunflower lanyard is a separate company. I think you can get those through Tesco and things like that, and we do recognise those, and our staff are trained to recognise people who have them and give them a bit of extra time. We have an initiative in the airport called Important Flyer, which was for people who have autism. So when they're going through the airport, they have a special lanyard that they put on, and that just indicates to our staff that they might need more time, they might need more patience, and they work really, really well. A lot of kids use them in summer. Flying can be stressful, and we don't like seeing kids or anybody, even adults with autism, struggling when they're going through the airport. So it just makes life that little bit easier.
1: I covered that on my Sunday show here on News Talk, and I was really bowled over. You can allow somebody with autism come and have a run through, can't you? So it's not their first time the day of their flight going on that journey.
12: Yeah, the team regularly do tours with people who want to come and experience the airport, and that takes them airside as well. And just that, it just gives that little bit of familiarity before you fly. As I say, a lot of people still find airports very stressful. You know, they get all pent up just worried before they go, and we want to take that away. So if anybody wants to come and experience the airport before they fly, that option is there. You can book a tour with the team and they'll take you through how it all works, and just makes life that little bit easier.
1: Yeah, I think that's amazing, and all places should consider being as inclusive. Traveling with my mother next week, she hasn't flown in a while. Are there any food locations that cater to celiacs?
12: Yeah, we're working with all our food and beverage operators to have options there. What they are depends on the outlet and depends on the day, but we'd be confident to say that most outlets in the airport should have them, particularly the bigger ones, the likes of Marquette in T1, the Fallow in T2. Don't know which terminal she's flying through, but the options will be there. Just ask the staff who are on duty. It should all be on the menu as well. We do have some menus on the website. And if you've got any questions of particular outlets, you can always contact us on social media and we'll do our best to answer those questions.
1: And I do think with food safety, it's become essential for food providers to be aware of allergies. I mean, not necessarily guaranteeing that everything can be catered to, but that awareness is always there. You see it on all kinds of menus everywhere you go. Can I ask why there is a 2-drink limit in Dublin when airports around the world will allow you to drink as you want?
12: Yeah, look, it's, we don't want unruly passengers. You see it on days in particular where there might be delays. So you're meant to be in the lounge for maybe an hour and a half before your flight. Some people, unfortunately, take it too far. So we do have that limit there. It isn't applied ruthlessly. So there is a bit of, if you're flying with your partner, for example, you might get 3 off them. You know, it's not that rigid. So, but we do need to have some limit there because, look, we've all heard Ryanair and some of the other airlines complaining about unruly passenger behaviour. We're in a really good place in Dublin in terms of that, but we want that to continue. So that's why the limit is there. And we're confident that you can enjoy a small number of drinks in the lounge before you fly, and that limit should be enough.
1: As a bus coach operator, would the DAA consider changing the coach parking to be chargeable by our easy tags? It can sometimes take time for our drivers to go with the tickets to the pay machine and back out again, and then we have to reimburse them, etc. That's from Finnegan's Bray.
12: Yeah, he raises an interesting point, and we're looking at public transport very, very closely at the moment. It's in a good place. It's got much better. As part of our infrastructure application, which people will know as the lifting the passenger cap, we've put a planning application into Fingal County Council that will create a new ground transportation centre. That basically means a big transport hub at the airport between T1 and T2. That will eventually incorporate the metro stop when it's built, and we can't wait for that day to come. It'll incorporate all the bus stops and things like that. So that's going to see a huge revamp of that area. You'll have shops, you'll have toilets, you'll have covered seating, hopefully lots of options for people there just to make it a bit comfier. And for the bus operators as well and the bus users, things should improve. But as I say, we've got a planning application to get through first.
1: There needs to be more in the airport to entertain children, says one, especially when there's delays. Well, what's your thoughts on that?
12: Yeah, I know as a dad of two young boys, you need stuff for them to do in the airport. And again, we've made good progress on that in the last couple of years. We've now got PlayStations down on Pier 1 that kids can use, or grown-ups as well, if you can get on them. And we've also, on every single pier, we've installed play areas for kids. So you'll see them there. They're all pretty colourful. You can't miss them as you're walking through. And they're really, really popular. We are limited by space. We'd like to add more stuff over the coming months and years, but if we can find little pockets to put stuff in to keep kids entertained, that's important. And one of the other key things we've been doing as well is adding more sockets and chargers so that we can all charge our devices. That's particularly important for the kids who've got the iPads and the phones, and you want to just entertain them for half an hour.
1: Yeah, any little ports you have are always overloaded, aren't they? We're all like ants around them.
12: Yeah, it's tough because people abuse them as well. They don't take the same care as they do in their house when they're putting the plug or the USB charger in, so we're constantly replacing them. But you know, it's important for passengers. We're looking at putting more chargers into seating as well, so that when you're sitting, you'll have your charger beside you. But that is a bit more intense in terms of construction and getting them in there. So, but we're looking very closely at it. We're constantly listening to passengers. We're looking for ideas as to how we can make the passenger journey better, and that's one that keeps coming up. So we'll keep working on it.
1: I travelled last year with our son, who's autistic. I couldn't praise the DAA staff enough. From the moment we arrived, staff recognised the lanyard and were extremely attentive to his needs. Dublin Airport staff is the gold standard for people with needs. And that's from Alan. So I think that's great to hear. And as I say, I echo it from what I heard on the show and what I've heard from friends. I'm looking to travel with a toddler and a newborn in March of next year. I'll have buggies, etc. with me. Where's the best car park to park for a week's holiday? Or is park and ride a better option?
12: You can park and ride if you've got that much stuff. And I know, as someone who's about to go on a family holiday, that I'll probably use the drop and go option at Dublin Airport. So that's in the short-term car parks, T1 and T2. It's similar pricing to our long-term car parks, but you can drive up effectively outside both terminals. You drop your car off, you hand your keys over to the team, they go off and park it. You walk into the terminal, you're right outside the front door, they go off and park your car, you go into the terminal, and then when you come back, you'll send a text message with a code, you pick your key up from the locker in the terminal, and you jump in your car, which is sitting waiting for you. So you pay a little premium on the long-term car park, but if you're going on a golf holiday, a family holiday, you've got lots of luggage, it's a real lifesaver. So I thoroughly recommend looking into that one.
1: Yeah, definitely easier than being far away, waiting for a shuttle bus with the kids, with the buggies, with the stuff. And I know anytime my kids were young, we were always falling out on the way with what was packed and not packed and not done and running late. So yeah, wherever you can take out stress, definitely do that. Can I book special assistance last minute? My parents are travelling on Thursday and my mum has broken her leg.
12: Okay, well, sorry to hear that, and hopefully she makes a quick recovery. Yes, you can. You can also get that on the day you travel. So you can just go into T1 or T2 and go up to the OCS desk that are located in both terminals. I would recommend the booking in advance, ideally up to 24 hours in advance. That means when you get there, they'll be expecting you and the team will take you straight through. If you are there on the day, you can, as I say, you can get that assistance, but you might just have a small number of minutes to wait till the team gets to you. So definitely look into that option. An app you can use, PRM Assist. These details are all on our website. Download the app, you can book your assistance and they'll be ready for you when you get there.
1: I have heard of older people getting assistance, and look, the assistance is amazing, and as we've heard, people with special needs, there's all kinds of pressures on the team. So that aside, if just because you're older and you're worried about the walk, when you get assistance, you can't necessarily browse through the shops, or, you know, you miss out on all of that. You're kind of like the carer putting you to bed at 7 o'clock because there's no one else available. You don't want to be dropped to the gate early and not get to experience everything Dublin Airport has to offer.
12: Yeah, well, the solution there, just tell your guide, your person, where you want to go and they will take you. That's their job. They're with you until you get to the gate. So if you want to pop into duty free, you want to go into a cafe or a shop, just let them know and they'll stop by. The other thing to remember there is you don't have to have a member of staff take you. If you're traveling with a family member who's perhaps happy to push the wheelchair, some people would be more comfortable having their family member push it. You don't have to have the person come with you. You can just take the wheelchair yourself and go through. So that's another option. So, but get on the website. All the options are there. But definitely ask them to stop off at your favourite shop.
1: Yeah, don't miss out if you really want to. Why are the taxi queues so long? Says another. This is the eternal question. I'm sure this comes up all the time.
12: Yeah, look, we were talking talking before we came on air, you do get little problems popping up every now and again. We do get taxi queues every now and again. At the moment, you've got concerts on every weekend. You know, late night taxis are in high demand around the city. So you do get a little spike in taxi queues, but 90% of passengers get a taxi at Dublin Airport in under 6 minutes. So that's really, really good. And that's in our busiest ever summer. So we're confident that when there is a spike in the queue, we can rectify it pretty quickly. So hopefully the next time your listener is going through, they'll have a better experience. Taxis is something, again, that we are looking at. We know it needs to get better. We've done a lot of work in Zone 18, which is the pickup zone between T1 and T2. There's more work to do there. We're hearing that loud and clear from passengers, and we want to make it better. But you're dealing with taxi unions and people with permits and things like that. So it is a tricky thing to change, but we will get there in time.
1: And we live in this real immediate culture, don't we? I'm so guilty of it myself. If something doesn't open on my phone immediately, I cancel out of it, even though it's something I need. And I've been guilty myself of going to the taxi queue, seeing that it kind of snakes around, and then just gone straight to the pickup zone and tried to get a My Taxi or an Uber. And if you're saying it's 6 minutes on average, maybe we should just stand in the queue and it'll move quickly.
12: Absolutely. You sometimes quite often see a queue when you get there. But the way the system works is we have all the taxis queued up in essentially a holding pen down the road. And as the taxi demand rises, we call them up. We don't want all the taxis coming at once. So it does move really, really quickly. So I would definitely urge you, give it 5 minutes. If it's more than 5 minutes, I'd be surprised. I'd be a bit disappointed as well. But we are looking at that very closely to make it even quicker. But I think it is pretty good at the moment.
1: Well, it sounds like you deserve the holiday that you're about to go on. You're doing a fantastic job out there at the DAA. Graham McQueen, Media Relations Manager, thank you very much for coming on. And thanks to you for all of your brilliant questions. My thanks to all of you for getting in touch with us on the show today. If you missed anything, you can catch up at newstalk.com or on the Go Loud app. My team today, Michael Quilligan was on sound. The producers were Niamh Hamill and Heather Blackburn, with research by Laura Hannan and Rory Galvin, and the editor is Aisling Moore. Moncrief is up next. We'll be back tomorrow from 12 for Lunchtime Live here on News Talk.
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20: It's been reported today that a Polish man could get 8 years in prison for online fraud. He allegedly ordered hundreds of thousands of euro worth of pizza and had them sent to other people's addresses. Afternoon, you're welcome to the Moncrief Show. On the show today, the male driving problem, the ethical smartphone, and his Paw Patrol neoliberal propaganda. All that and more coming up over the next 2 hours. First, though, here's Daniel with the news.
0: Across Ireland, this is the home of conversation that counts. 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
21: It's 2 o'clock. Good afternoon. Funding has been approved for Sky Clarys for patients with Frederick's ataxia. The HSE senior management team has this afternoon approved the reimbursement of the treatment after the drugs firm Biogen made a substantially improved financial offer to the health service. Emily Felix, who's living with the condition, has spent the last 2 years campaigning for the treatment to be available here.
22: I haven't stopped at all in that 6 months. But of course, now we're going to see all the politicians are going to take ownership of it, and but sure, that's grand. Like, all we care about is the outcome. We know it's victory for us.
21: The body of a woman has been discovered at a park in Kimmage in Dublin this morning. Just before 9 a.m, Gardaí were alerted to the discovery. The scene remains closed as forensic examinations take place and the coroner has been notified. A teenage boy is in a critical condition in hospital after a single car crash in County Galway. The collision happened at Ballyedmond in Ballinasloe at around 10 o'clock on Saturday night. The teenage boy, who was a passenger in the front of the car, is being treated at Beaumont Hospital in Dublin. A National Museum employee charged in connection with the seizure of a Semtex bomb has been granted bail. The device was discovered following the search of an intercepted car near the border in Monaghan in July. News Talk's Emily Keegan reports.
23: 44-year-old Simon O'Donovan of Sperrin Road in Dublin is charged with possessing an explosive device. At a High Court bail hearing today, Detective Sergeant Shane Noon told the court he had concerns if granted bail, the accused would continue to engage in activities of the new IRA and may interfere with and intimidate witnesses. The court heard the explosive device was capable of resulting in the loss of life. Mr. O'Donovan was granted bail with conditions including an own bond of €10,000, an independent surety of €30,000 and a curfew of 10 p.m. to 7 a.m. The accused must also stay away from Dublin 7 and Collins Barracks and must not contact anyone in Sarah.
21: And the Thornister insists that the era of self-regulation for social media platforms is over. His comments come in the wake of the M9 crash and the role of social media in allowing content which depicts illegal and dangerous driving. That's it for now. We'll have more at 3.
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26: Good afternoon, I'm Stephen Doyle. The Irish women's four team have booked a semi-final place at the World Rowing Championships. They finished second behind the USA in a time of 7 minutes, 21.08 seconds in Amsterdam. They'll be back in the water on Thursday, while the men's four team finished sixth in their heat, which is just good enough for a place in the C-final. The women's quadruple sculls could only manage a third place finish in their heat, while the men's quadruple sculls finished last in theirs. Celtic take a 3-0 lead to Austria for the second leg of their Champions League playoff with LASK tonight. Irish duo Liam Scales and Johnny Kenny are in the squad for that one. Nottingham Forest against Leeds is the pick of tonight's English League Cup second round ties, while Real Betis striker Troy Parrott is expected to feature for his new club for the first time tonight. The Irish striker could be handed a debut in their La Liga trip to Valencia. All of those matches kick off at 8 o'clock. And former Wimbledon champion Marketa Vondrousova has appealed to the Court of Arbitration for Sport against her 4-year ban from tennis. The Czech player was suspended in June for refusing an anti-doping test. She says she was suffering with physical and mental stress at the time and feared for her safety when a control officer called at her home last December. To listen to live commentary of the League of Ireland every Friday night, download the Goal Out app now.
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21: Dry for some this afternoon. Heavy showers also forecast with highest temperatures of 21 degrees. And now you're up to date on News Talk.
20: 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Later on in the show, Jonathan De Burka Butler will be in to bring some stories from other parts of the world. Also, we're going to be talking about the fact that boobs apparently are back. People were horsing down the Ozempic for ages now, but apparently that era is passing, and boobs are back in the fashion sense. Obviously, they literally didn't go away. First, though, given the shocking deaths and injuries on the M9 here, and subsequently those in the UK that involve teenagers driving on the wrong side of the motorway, a lot of attention is being paid to the role of social media. These young men died because they were looking for likes. But is it more than just a social media issue? Is it a young man problem? Writing in the UK Independent, Sean O'Grady suggests that it is. Good afternoon, Sean.
2: Good afternoon.
20: I suppose we already see that insurance companies will look at young men differently when they're insuring them to drive.
2: Yes, and I think we can go further than that, because it's not really a question of the richer ones being able to drive and the poorer ones not. I think it would be a good idea to get the minimum driving age up to about 25 for young men, not for their sisters, I must say, because they seem to be much safer on the road than their brothers. But that would be the thing to do for the sort of cohort of young men that you can actually influence. There's not much you can do about the completely feral who, you know, live under a law unto themselves. No. But with these people, I think they do have a very high accident rate compared to others, except for the elderly, and you might think about controlling their driving as well. And so it would be a good idea, good for them and good for society, and good for the health service has to pick up the pieces and the emergency services, if we just stopped young men getting behind the wheel of a car and limit it to the age of 25. And I don't think it's such a huge loss of liberty or human rights or anything like that. It's just the way it should be.
20: Though at the same time, the young men who would respect that law probably aren't the young men who are going to drive the wrong way down a motorway.
2: Some that's certainly true. As I say, there is a feral group that you have to use other measures to do with car technology and police resources and that sort of thing. And because they're involved in organised crime, some of them, that as well. But for the ones who are more law-abiding, the ones where parents, friends, family can influence them, then they are the ones who could be persuaded out of the such dangerous activity just by stopping them getting behind the wheel in the first place. And that's, you know, that's what I think. It's got to a scale now where really draconian measures have to be considered. It's just the loss of life and injury and tragedy that's going on the roads is far too high, so you've got to do something about it.
20: Yeah, it's also a kind of a very odd thing that we have speed limits in pretty much every country in the world, yet in the vast majority of situations, cars can drive faster than those speed limits.
2: Yeah, that's the elephant on the road. So to speak, you know, in Britain, the limit's 70 miles an hour. Ireland, it's maybe a little higher equivalent. But there's no logical requirement, therefore, to have cars sold or going at more than 70 miles an hour. Indeed, twice or three times as much if you get some of the fancier, more expensive sports models that can go those sort of speeds. There's absolutely no need for it at 70 miles an hour. If people want to go faster, they can go on a track. In fact, that should be a way in which young men and others who need to get this sort of thing out of their system should be encouraged to do. Get on the track, get some training, enjoy yourself, pay the fee, and get it out of your system. And don't use the M1 or, you know, a side street to do the most dangerous sort of manoeuvres that you can imagine at triple figure speeds. That's not healthy for anyone. And again, if we can limit the speed of cars, as we do lorries and buses at about 60 miles an hour in Britain, then that would reduce deaths on the road. It would reduce injuries on the road, again, saving lives and helping the emergency services.
20: Yeah, I wonder if they did raise the driving age to 25, how would that affect insurance premiums in general for people?
2: Well, they'd be lower, because the older you get, until you get to a certain, unfortunately, a certain time when you can't see and you can't think properly anymore. But anyway, the older you are, generally speaking, the more mature you are. The boys take longer to mature than the girls do, on balance. And so by the time they're ready to get behind the wheel when they're 25 years old, and they'll be driving with a full license at 26 or 27, then they will find their insurance premiums are lower because they're safer drivers by that point.
20: You mentioned older people. Do you think there should similarly be a cut-off age for people who should not be allowed to drive past that age?
2: I'm afraid I do. And I'm not going to reveal my own age, but anyway, it's always older than whatever you are, as they say. But anyway, I think about 80 would do the trick. I don't really think people past 80 have any business being behind the wheel of a car, whether it's powerful or not, because we also have, very sadly, incidences of those people going the wrong way down the motorway, not for thrills, but just because they can't see where they're going, or they've forgotten where they were supposed to go, or they didn't notice the road signs, or whatever it is. Your reactions, your physical and mental abilities, your senses, everything goes a bit downhill as you get on, and you need to draw a line. And the insurance companies have already done that. They do bump up premiums for older drivers. But I think the same with the young men. I think you have to draw a line somewhere, and about 80 seems to me to be a good compromise.
20: Now, if we're one to argue that young men shouldn't be allowed to drive till 25, are there perhaps other things they shouldn't be allowed to do until they're 25?
2: Do go on.
20: Well, because, you know, you can join the army for instance, you can join you can join a police force, whereas, you know, and if this is based on if you're an 18-year-old young man, your judgment isn't the best, your brain literally isn't fully formed, then why should we give them guns or positions of authority?
2: I imagine because if you put into the Gardaí, or the army or the navy or something, you're in an environment where you are controlled and disciplined, and you have certain duties and responsibilities that you can't easily escape from, compared to getting into a hot hatch, drugged and drunk, surrounded by your mates, and off on an excursion into death. So I think that, you know, we have different ages for different things, voting, as you drinking, joining the army, as you say. But, you know, you have to make judgments in each case, and they don't have to all be the same.
20: Yeah. Now, just going back to the feral men, as you refer to them, who won't respect this law anyway. In your view, is there anything that can be done to prevent those people from getting behind a wheel?
2: I think you just have to, the car manufacturers, it's a cat and mouse game, but the car manufacturers have to, and people involved in the trade, they have to make cars more difficult to nick. The police have to have, you know, the cars should have trackers, immobilizers and things like that. They should be easy to find, should be harder to clone the number plates. And the police need more resources. They need ways in which they can shut motorways if they have to, if there's people going the wrong way. Helicopters so they can track them. All that sort of kit that they need to actually get their hands on these people, because they can be associated not just with so-called joyriding, but with serious crime, organized crime, smuggling and drug dealing and all the rest of it. And it's right that they should be caught, and the police should have the resources to do that.
20: Yeah. Sean, thank you very much for speaking with us today. That was Sean O'Grady, their associate editor at the UK Independent. Few comments on that. Does he know what will happen to apprentices? That's actually a good point. Who's going to keep the country running if you can't drive till you're 25? I suppose, well, now I'm using Dublin as an example. You see a lot of tradespeople riding in public transport back and forth who would be younger. But I suppose outside of Dublin, where that kind of system doesn't exist, then Yeah, that's a good point. Dan says, regarding young men dangerous driving, mandatory black box speed monitor for every person under 25. And for the feral lads being antisocial, social welfare and revenue audits of parents for first offence, on siblings and aunts and uncles on second offence, known friends and associates on the third, neighbours on the fourth. I'm self-employed and live in constant fear of an audit, so why not them? Says Dan. To your guest's ridiculous suggestion that all men below 25 should be banned from driving, the joyriding is being carried out by feral teens, and law-abiding young men should not be painted with the same brush and not suffer as a result. Well, I mean, he did he did accept that point, that there is a cohort who won't pay any attention to the law anyway. So punish law-abiding people to try and punish the feral who don't care anyway. And if you're not starting to drive till you're 25, you'll never have HGV or bus drivers. Someone else says, how are young men supposed to work then with a raised driving age? Punishing a majority for the few. Very few people who agree with him, must be said. Does he really think increasing the age of driving will stop these ferals from stealing cars, joyriding and causing carnage? Absolute rubbish. You're penalising responsible young drivers and impacting their working and daily lives because of an element of feral scumbags. This comes down to policing and its effectiveness. The justice system handing down proportional punishment and, most importantly, building the facilities to house these people. It goes back to the government and their incompetence in their responsibility to the Irish public. Well, now, I mean, notwithstanding the fact about pursuit training and, it's, you know, as we know, the Gardaí didn't have that. If a car suddenly appears on a motorway in Ireland driving the wrong way down, it's very hard, I would have thought, to put a stop to that quickly and, more importantly, safely. Lisa says, your guest views are hugely generalised. They're frankly ridiculous. My dad is 83. Now, because one of the things that Sean O'Grady said was that he would have a cut-off point for older people driving. My dad's 83, still races cars in Mondello. My 21-year-old son wouldn't be able to continue his apprenticeship without his license. Loads more nuanced and clever ways around this problem than this nonsense. Banning over 80s is pure ageism, says another texter. With a lack of public transport in rural Ireland, you are condemning older people to the life of exclusion. In my experience, older people are my only drive to the local town. Any long journeys, they are sensible enough to organise a spin. Easy for a young man from a country with public transport to dictate to us. I don't know how young he was. He declined from mentioning that. Anyway, let's remind you what's in the cash machine.
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20: 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Answer it within 5 rings. Remember exactly the amount of money I said there, and we will give it to you. You are listening to the Moncrief Show on News Talk. We're going to take a break. After that, how to avoid getting drowned out of it at an electric picnic.
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5: 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Conversation that counts.
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9: 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Just one last comment on the chat we had with Sean O'Grady, who was suggesting that perhaps men should not be allowed to drive until they're 25, because their brains aren't fully formed and they might have a tendency towards making rash decisions. My 17-year-old son passed his driving test first time. He's an excellent driver, says this texter. I now have more time in my life, even though he's using my car a lot. If I had to wait another 8 years, never mind if he had to wait, he'd be commuting to college because the public transport is not good enough and there's no accommodation. It would also affect third-level students quite drastically as well. So, anyway, it's Electric Picnic this weekend, and if you're going but it's your first time, what are the do's and don'ts? How do you survive the forests of mystery? Because it is going to rain. Alan O'Reilly or Carlo Weather is here to dispense his wisdom. Good afternoon, Alan.
10: Good afternoon from Stradbally, Sean.
9: This far out, is it possible to make an accurate prediction, Alan?
10: It's accurate to say it's going to rain. To say how much rain is probably a little bit more tricky, to be fair, this far out. I mean, it is very, very dry here. The ground is pretty much like everywhere in the southeast and parts of the Midlands. It's bone dry. There's very little green grass. But there is rain to come and the ground will probably take a lot of it. How much rain is to fall Friday, Saturday and Sunday is a little bit uncertain. At the moment, the heaviest of the rain is this evening and Thursday, which is probably the best news I can give you.
9: Yeah. Now, the ground in Stradbally, would it be inclined, if there's a heavy rain, would it be inclined to flood a bit, or what's likely to happen in that situation?
10: If it was a thundery shower that was to come first, it probably would run off. But with the kind of rain that we're going to get today, I think, okay, there will be a little bit of runoff, but it will start to absorb quite quickly. And then, you know, there will be a bit of a break tomorrow. And then the heavy rain on Thursday could see some thundery showers. So there could be a little bit of runoff. But at the same time, the soil moisture deficit is about 70 to 80 millimetres here, which means that the land is very, very dry. It's about 40 to 50 millimetres off where it would normally be this time of the year. But as you say, you're right in that, 40, 50 millimetres can't soak away straight away. So there will be a little bit of runoff.
9: Okay, so how will that affect people when they come along and they want to pitch their tent? Might that be necessarily a bit of good news in that it won't be, if you're trying to get the pegs in, it won't be hard as a rock?
10: Well, I think the first couple of, or maybe the first inch or two of the peg will probably be, oh, this is fine. And then when you go a little bit further with the peg, it'll be, oh dear, I should have brought the good pegs. Because yes, it is going to make things a little bit softer on the top of the ground. But I think given how hard the ground is here at the moment, I'm standing on the site in Stradbally, it is going to be a challenge, especially if you bring, you know the way people, Sean, they never opened the tent, never looked at the tent, and then they open the tent and have those flimsy little pegs that are very light. I think there's going to be a lot of bent pegs for the weekend.
9: Right, so maybe, is it an idea to go and buy a set of pegs? Metal pegs?
10: Yes, you can buy strong pegs, and that will be a good idea if you are kind of properly wanting to pitch the tent and get the pegs into the ground. And getting the pegs and getting the guy ropes of the tent is going to be important because you want that rain to run off the tent. And for those that haven't camped before, you don't want the inside of the tent touching the outside of the tent. That's the biggest issue in terms of rain ending up on the inside of the tent.
9: Right. Okay. So does that mean you need, I think it's called surfing.

0: as tension, you need the outside of the tent as taut as possible.
1: Yes, the guy ropes, those little ropes that some people think are just there for fun, are there for a reason. And you want tension on those, and you want the water to run off and keep the inside from touching the outside.
0: Right, okay. Would you bring a little hammer or something just in case you need to whack the old pegs in?
1: A little rubber mallet. Rubber mallet is fine, yeah, definitely. Otherwise, you're going to see a lot of lads jumping with their heels trying to get pegs into the ground. It might make for very amusement, TikTok maybe, but yeah, not much fun.
0: Yeah. Now, okay, so let's assume they've got the tent up properly and it's not going to be soaking on the inside. It's not going to be cold, but it's not going to be warm either, if that's if you get my meaning. In the evening time, anyway. Yeah.
1: Yeah, I mean, it got down to 1 degrees on Sunday night. It's not going to be anything like as cool as that. Friday will probably be the warmest day. It could still get up to 19 or 20 degrees. But Saturday and Sunday, it's not going to probably get above 15, 16 degrees, which is kind of good in that you can wear the raincoat and not be sweating on the inside while trying to stay dry on the outside. So you will want a good raincoat is probably going to keep you, and maybe a woolly hat if, like me and yourself, we're follically challenged and we don't have the insulation on top.
0: Yeah. No, but once you wander back to the tent at 2 o'clock in the morning and it's all intact and everything, what would you recommend people might wear when they're trying to get to sleep? Would you need a pair of socks, like?
1: Good woolly socks and a woolly hat. And after that, really, you probably just need a good sleeping bag and you'll be fine.
0: Right. Okay. All right. Okay. So, but it will get cold enough to have to wear socks.
1: Because it'll get down to about 10 degrees, which isn't that cold, but still, you know, when you're lying in the tent in the field, it's not warm either. It's not tucked up at home type of cozy weather either at the same time, to be fair.
0: Yeah. Now, you did mention the sleeping bag and a bit like, the tent, people might have bought sleeping bags and not given it that much. They might have assumed they're all the same. What's the best sort of sleeping bag to get?
1: Generally, these days, they have a temperature rating, actually, which makes it a lot easier because, you know, you look at the TOG or something like that, but generally it has like 10 degrees, 5 degrees or 0 degrees. So the 5 or 10 degrees are actually probably going to be fine for this weekend. I mean, if you're thinking about buying it for the future, a 0 degrees will have that extra bit of insulation and will keep you that bit snugger.
0: Right, okay. And would they be, like, are we talking a lot of things to have to carry now? Would they, you know, those kind of heavy TOG sleeping bags?
1: They're still quite compact, actually. I only bought a new one at the weekend and they're actually getting smaller, believe it or not, in terms of the packaging. They seem to be able to make the material smaller but still warmer. But it is, I mean, anybody that has come to Electric Picnic, the best part for me is coming in on Friday and watching all these young people trying to haul as many things. They've probably never carried a load as big in their life. Mammy and Daddy have probably always carried everything for them. And all of a sudden, they have tents, they have drink, they have clothes and God knows what, and they're trying to come through the camp. Sites. It's very entertaining.
0: Yeah, I'd say it is. So what are you looking forward to? Do you have like a list of things you want to see, Alan?
1: Amble, is if I can make it that far until Sunday evening. You know, Florence Road, give us a little preview, really good. You know, East Bass Band. Obviously, Lewis Capaldi on Friday night, I've never seen him live. I'd love to see that as well. And there's lots of local small things in between that, and lots on the comedy tent as well. So yeah, look, there's something here for everybody, to be fair.
0: Right, so to anyone going down to Electric Picnic, if you see a follically challenged but extremely dry and comfortable looking chap, that's probably Alan O'Reilly from Carlo Weather. Alan, enjoy yourself down there and thanks for talking to us today. One texter says, as a veteran of dozens of festivals since the early 90s, good quality Gore-Tex hiking boots and trim your toenails are my top two tips for anyone. Says Martin, trim your toenails. Is that because you don't want to get holes in your sock, or is that if you're, you know, if on the off chance you might get to share your sleeping bag with somebody, that might be a bit of a off-putter. Why isn't Electric Picnic held during the peak of summer? Better chance of favourable weather. Well, that's true, but there's so many festivals on during the course of the year in this country, but particularly during the summer. I suppose they have to kind of plan it out where there's a bit of a gap between the particular events. And it's got to the point now where Electric Picnic almost marks the end of summer. sorry to be depressing about it. All these youngsters wondering how to stop the inside of the tent from touching the outside. There are two layers. The main tent, which is the inside bit, and the fly sheet, which is the outside bit. Tents are designed so that there are a few inches between the two when pitched properly. Take the time to get it right, says another text. I remember camping in Australia and some friends thinking that they were great not bothering with the outer rain cover. And when the morning dew happened, they got soaked. It was hilarious. Probably not for them, I would have thought. A tip for me, a lot of people with a lot of tips about going to electric picnic. A tip for me is when they put the wristband on your wrist, put it on the wrist on the side that you don't wipe your bum on when you use the toilet. The wristband, tends to dangle. Sorry, maybe TMI. Yes, possibly TMI. At the same time, I respect you for sharing that. You didn't put your name to that message for pretty obvious reasons. But you could see how it might be a useful thing to do, all right? Anyway, going back to what we were talking about at the start of the show with Sean O'Grady and whether people, young men shouldn't be allowed to drive until they're over 25. Unfortunately, many of these troublemakers have zero respect for the law or the rest of society, says this texter, so they have to be made to fear the law. A few lashes on the back for teenage vandals and joyriders to make them fear the consequences of their actions would focus many young minds on staying out of trouble. Unfortunately, the touchy-feely interventions don't work for some of those out-of-control teenagers, and slightly rougher treatment, along with interventions, may be what's needed, or it may make them immeasurably worse. You are listening to The Moncrief Show on News Talk. We'll take a break, back in a couple of minutes.
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0: You are listening to the Moncrief Show on News Talk. 087 1400 106 is our WhatsApp number. Someone did text in saying about you should trim your toenails before you go to electric picnic. I wasn't too clear why you need to do that. The toenails is because you're on your feet for over 12 hours a day and more. If they start digging into you, it's not at all comfortable. Someone sex it in to say. So thanks for that clarification. Despite or because of the deaths they have caused, immigration and customs enforcement agents in the US had to be given a new weapon, gloves that can deliver an electric shock. As you can imagine, not everyone is too keen on this. The security and defence analyst Declan Power joins us now to tell us about them. Afternoon, Declan.
12: How are you, Sean? How are things?
0: So how do these things work? I assume it's not the same as a taser, which you can do from a distance. Do you have to actually get up and touch someone with this glove?
12: You do, but it's much more simple than a taser. A taser has to be, there's more training and there's more responsibility required in operating a taser. And it is a form of a firearm. The glove is, it's a part of what are the suite of options of what are now called less lethal weapons. So giving people, whether they're law enforcement or other people who would have to deal with violent individuals, an option other than a firearm. And it's very simple. You put the glove on, it's able to emit a charge of up to about 124 volts, I think is the max it can give, simply by just laying hands. So it's activated when you lay hands or hand on your potential assailant, and it gives a jolt strong enough to put a healthy young man on the ground. It depends on how strong and how big the person is. You may literally applying it for 1 second onto the physique of an individual, and you could knock them down. You might have to do it for longer, 2-3 seconds, to disable them enough, maybe to restrain them. That's the idea behind it. In fact, the idea itself is, it's not a bad one, if the contextual setting is right and the people using them are properly trained and properly disciplined in the use of it and supervised. In the case of ICE, well, two things, I suppose. You can look at it negatively in that ICE have not shown themselves to be a very competent law enforcement outfit in terms of how they're selected or trained or even their posture and presence on the streets. However, the one positive thing that I could say is that perhaps by using something like this glove, which is very simple to use, it's a lot easier than a taser, that they might be less inclined to use their firearms as freely as they have.
0: Yeah. Now, the charge it would deliver would be less than that of a taser. Would that be right?
12: Oh, considerably less. A taser can deliver up to about 1,200 or more volts. This is calibrated to emit 124. I think there's a max out of those gloves of maybe 150 volts. It's still enough. Maybe not to kill a person in the general scheme of things. But if you were, there is a case that has been documented where a prisoner in a county jail who was being violent, and a mixture of gloves and tasers were used on him that led to his death. But that was, I think, over 40 incidents of application.
0: Oh.
12: Again, one has to wonder what was going on there in terms of application and supervision, that if it wasn't working right the first couple of times, that another option must have been taken. The idea behind these, Sean, is that they're to render a person very temporarily defenseless in order for trained law enforcement officers or healthcare officials to be able to put restraints on the individuals so they can't harm themselves or others. It's not meant to be used continually, because the problem with something like that is 9 times out of 10, eight times anyway, let's say, you're not probably going to know the health status of the individual. Mm-hmm. So if the person could be large, well-built, or even maybe not so large and well-built, but on a narcotic substance that's causing them not to feel pain or whatever, but they could have a heart condition, they could have a variety of conditions that you don't want to to damage them any further. And so once they are temporarily out of action, that you can apply restraints.
0: Yeah.
12: That's the idea.
0: Yeah. Okay. And I suppose you can see the logic of that. Especially in relation to ice, given that there's perhaps a slight inclination to use more lethal force.
12: Look, ice are probably a very bad example of how this could be used. I mean, let's face it, they appear to be acting like a latter-day version of the black and tans inflicted on their own people by their own government. But let's just look at it in the context of a properly trained police force or entity. Or let's just look at it in the context maybe of people who are in very unsafe situations, who maybe need something to even up the balance. I don't know. One case that has been documented involves a female security official at a particularly rough secondary school in a part of the United States who was able to use it to temporarily disable a violent young man enough to, again, have him restrained and then to be taken into custody. You know, there's a lot of potential good use out of this. It's like anything at the end of the day, even firearms in general, Sean. You know, it's down to the people who use them and their intent and their training and their formation in terms of understanding the context and understanding the lethality of what they're using. You know, ICE are not the ideal benchmark to measure against. I mean, if you think, certainly the footage I saw of them in recent times with the fatalities that most people listening would be aware of, the poor unfortunate nurse and the lady in the car. Not alone did those guys inflict the damage that they did, but I'm surprised that they didn't inflict damage on each other. Clearly they didn't have a good level of grasp or understanding to be using firearms in close proximity to each other the way they were, and for the reasons they were using them with the individuals that they were claiming to want to restrain. So I think, you know, as I say, I go back to the one point, the only light at the end of the tunnel is that something like these gloves, they're a lot less dangerous to use than a taser.
0: Yeah.
12: They're a lot more simple to use.
0: Yeah. Is their usage fairly widespread in the US? You did mention a teacher using them. God, that must be
12: a
0: hell of a
12: teacher.
0: Skill.
12: Not a teacher that I'm aware of, but a person tasked with security in the school. They are not that widespread. They're not that widespread at the moment. They're a comparatively new piece of law enforcement technology. Part of the concept of the less lethal weapons that gave us the taser or beanbag guns or a whole variety of other things that, you know, pepper sprays, things of that nature. And if you think of it in that context, you know, where a properly trained, properly constituted law enforcement officer is using it, particularly somebody who may not be, you know, that big, or, you know, that or a female officer, it gives them an option to be able to subdue somebody who's acting in a very violent and dangerous way, or who may be on some sort of substance, or maybe in a psychotic state where you're not going to be able to use normal methods to restrain them, or that you may have to use lethal force. And in a situation with somebody who's on a substance or who's psychotic, you know, their biggest danger is to themselves as well as to others.
0: Yeah.
12: So something like that, if again used in the right way with the right training, could reduce the number of dangerous or lethal outcomes in those situations. I wouldn't be starting with ICE.
0: yeah. Let's hope that's the case. Thanks, Declan. As ever, that was Declan Power, the security and defence analyst. The one texter says, it's not the voltage, but the current or ampage that kills about 5 milliamps, which is low. A kettle uses about 10 amps. Now, we already replace our phones too often. They're largely made from non-recyclable materials, and notwithstanding the new EU rules, they are difficult and often impossible to repair. But there is an ethical alternative, or at least more ethical. It's called the Fairphone. It just brought out a new model this week. Jess Kelly is here to tell us about it. Good afternoon, Jess.
13: Good afternoon, Sean.
0: So what is the Fairphone made of that other phones aren't made of?
13: Well, it's very interesting. When you look at the components within the phone and the journey from concept to in your paw, if you buy one of these phones, it's not massively different. What Fairphone has done is they've set out to be more transparent about the elements that are utilised in the device, the labourers who construct the device, and the sort of overall life cycle of a phone. So you may not know this. I know you love your fact of the day. Here's my little nerdy fact of the day. There's around 60 different elements from a periodic table in every smartphone. Mm. That's a lot of elements. Some of them are incredibly difficult to come by. Over the years, it's become apparent that some manufacturers were utilising not fantastic conditions, to put it mildly, to source them. And so what Fairphone has done is it's cracked open the entire process and kind of put pressure on the big players in the smartphone manufacturing field to revise and rethink how and what they're putting into their phones. You mentioned there about the right to repair, which has come into play, and Fairphone has been doing this long before it was cool or forced by law. The idea is that in a Fairphone phone, you can charge the device up to and beyond 80% around 1,000 times, and then you can repair the battery or swap out the battery using the humble screwdriver that you've got in your gaff, rather than having to go to a specialist and paying around 120 quid.
0: I understand the phone actually comes with a screwdriver.
13: Yes.
0: So they're actively encouraging you to do that.
13: They're actively encouraging you to do it, which is transformational. I remember a few years ago, I went out and I bought a Samsung phone, and it was one of the fancy ones with the curved edges, and I was thrilled, and I did that thing that I always do, which is bring my phone to the bathroom with me here in this office, and I put it on the toilet paper thing on day one. Did it break? I am still not over that trauma, and I remember going to a few shops around here to try and figure out how much it would cost to repair, and it was a new phone, it was the curvy screen, and it was 280 quid to repair the screen.
0: Oh wow.
13: So I just dealt with the broken screen for a long time.
0: Yeah.
13: And that's part of why the right to repair has come in, but it's also part of why Fairphone has been doing what it's doing, which is trying to make it so that you can repair things yourself at home, making the parts available and more affordable. When iPhone first came out, and up until recently enough, Apple would say that you had to go to an authorized Apple premium reseller or partner to get your parts swapped out, which meant your phone would be taken from you. They'd have to use specialized machinery, and this is still the case now. I was only talking about it recently, to get your screen taken off and swap it out. You can't just get, you know, a screwdriver or a knife and like hoosh it up. Mm. You have to use special vacuum cups with a huge amount of pressure to lift it off. Inside a phone, I don't know if anyone has ever taken a phone apart, but it's so intricate, all of the various elements, and that's where the sort of bits and pieces that we're talking about here, you know, the nickel and the lithium and the cobalt, that's all within the motherboard of the phone. And the wires inside, to replace them, to remove them, to do anything with them, it's as thin as your hair. So again, in terms of the precision and so on, but what Fairphone has done is that with the majority of the elements of the device, they have made it so that you can repair a phone. Now, they're not the only ones to do this. Nokia, do you remember Nokia came back from the dead a few years ago? They brought out a device that allowed you to purchase a toolkit for 60 quid so that you could repair all the bits and pieces at home. The issue was still access to the parts and the cost of the parts if you so wanted to change them. But the good thing is, because of Fairphone now, they have gone down the route of putting the pressure on. So Samsung and Apple in particular, which are the two big manufacturers, in recent years, they have upped their environmental efforts, some of which is great and doesn't really impact us but benefits the planet. Some of it's a pain in the face. So you know the way you don't get the plug in the box anymore?
0: Yeah.
13: Absolute dose. I've watched videos online of people giving out about how it's a less luxurious and premium unboxing experience when you get, you know, the real troubles of the world, Sean.
0: Oh gosh, I know, a nightmare for them.
13: Thoughts and prayers. But elements of it is better for the environment and has no real impact. So for example, Apple now use the recycled parts for their batteries, which is amazing.
0: Yeah.
13: They're also being more transparent about the various elements that are there. They're also trying to use recycled elements as well. There's no denying, in all the research I've done over all the years, the most ethical and the greenest phone you can use is the one that you already own.
0: Yeah, yeah.
13: people like me are part of the problem, who are telling you that the new Google Pixel 11 is out and it's deadly and you should go and buy it. That's not ideal. So we've seen the trend in the last number of years in this country. People are really into buying refurbished devices. So if your phone goes kaput and you need to get a new one, don't go and buy a brand new in a sealed box phone. Go to the likes of Refurbed or Swappy or Mint Plus. You can save a hell of a lot of money, but it also then is keeping the devices in circulation for a lot longer. We know that Apple and Google are extending the amount of time that they will provide software for older phones. So Google, I think it's 7 years worth of updates now. Apple is sometimes criticized in that every time they bring out a new phone, which they will do in a few weeks' time, the model from 2 years ago, mysteriously the battery just all of a sudden drains and there are big cases and allegations and all the rest about that. But it does seem like things are improving. Now, I've read some stuff about some cynical people who would say that Fairphone, they've essentially just spun a good marketing game rather than being transformational, because again, at its fundamental core, they're still making smartphones, right? They're still using the elements. They're just shining a light and trying to source the elements a bit more ethically and openly and being honest about it. But if you read, if you put the two phones, if you put, it's not a high-end phone. So the Fairphone 6, looking at the spec on it, it's not going to rival the latest Google Pixel 11 or the latest iPhone. It's more a mid-range phone. So it's akin to one of the A-range from Samsung. So it's around €550 to buy the basic Fairphone model. You're getting a very good camera, very good battery. It ticks all of those boxes in terms of functionality. It just gives you the peace of mind in that you know where the elements have come from, the understanding a little bit more about the workers' rights and all the rest. But as you said, it's the Fairphone 6. I still don't see them every day of the week. I still don't see them in everybody's hands. So although we can get the feel-good factor of knowing this stuff goes on, how many of us have actually bought one?
0: Yeah, well, some one person is texting in to say, I have a Fairphone.
13: Oh,
0: the biggest advantage is the enormous sense of smugness you get when compared to the corporate playthings your friends and colleagues have. Someone else, though, says Fairphone uses a non-Android Apple operating system.
13: So they have their own operating system, yeah. Which is, well, so that you can get access to the Android apps, but this is one of the big things again, because there's a lot of sort of controversy and questions around the overall footprint and sort of impact, climate impact of the big tech companies. So Fairphone, again, it is a little bit niche. They are trying to do things a little bit differently, but in terms of the functionality, you're not going to run into any big pains. It's not like when Huawei were kicked off the Google platform and had to go down the Huawei store. In terms of the functionality of the phone, it'll still do all the bits and pieces that you need and want it to do.
0: Yeah, you probably won't even notice the
13: difference. You wouldn't notice the difference.
0: Maybe you have to swipe in a different direction.
13: It's very minimal. It's like the icon for the App Store would look slightly different. It's all kind of cosmetic rather than functional.
0: Yeah.
13: If you want a device to call, text, do emails, play a few games, watch a few videos, you can't really go wrong. I think what as interesting as the Fairphone company is and as good as the impact is, I think it's more interesting to see the pressure that they're putting on the bigger players to try and, like, every year when the Samsung or Google, Apple launches on, I now have to sit through like a 15-minute presentation of how they have reduced their impact on the environment. And you know that everybody is going, God, that's great. Look at the turtles in that video. God, that's great. But also show me the new phone that's going to, you know, take a better photograph or whatever it is. It's still trying to balance those two things. Now, when I was down in Apple in Cork in February, I was on their campus, which is incredibly impressive. And they are working towards being sort of net zero in terms of their carbon footprint and all the rest. And the campus down in Cork is making massive inroads. So they do practice what they preach in terms of their campus, the various campuses that they have around the world. It's about us, the users, and resisting that urge to, whenever the new iPhone is launched, rushing out to buy it and leaving your iPhone 17 that's still perfectly functional in the drawer in the kitchen.
0: Yeah. The right to repair.
13: Yeah.
0: Does that affect any phone? If you've a 5-year-old iPhone.
13: No.
0: You see, yeah, I was wondering about
13: snakes.
0: That.
13: Yeah. So it's for devices as of last year. And it's not just phones. It's anything electrical.
0: Yeah.
13: And it's also not that you absolutely should sit down at the kitchen table with a head torch and a screwdriver. It's that they have to make it easier for the device to be repaired and more affordable for the device to be repaired. So if you've bought a phone this year or last year, if you're going to buy a phone or anything, it needs to be more modular in its design. So you need to be able to take off a screen or swap out something in the back end of a machine and repair it. You can still, and it's still advisable, I would say, in my opinion, to get an expert to do that for you. It's just that hopefully the life cycle of our devices will be longer, the prices will be more affordable, and there'll be less stuff going to landfill.
0: Yeah, you'd imagine they'd have to do a fairly extensive redesign, though, to make it easier to repair them.
13: Well, this is, I don't know if it's that they have to make a big redesign or if they have to make the tools more accessible. So again, you can buy kits. There's a kit called the iFixit kit, and you can get it. And it does have the little suction cups to take the screen off and so on. So I wonder, will they make big design overhauls going forward? The current iPhone that'll be launched in September has already been in work, you'd imagine, for 2 or 3 years at this stage. I don't know how much of a shift they've made in terms of the design as a result of that. But again, under this new legislation, they will have to make it so that it can be repaired more easily. I'm so excited. This is how dorky I am. I'm so excited to see how they dance around the terminology of this. And they're like, oh, no. It's not a black and white issue. We live here in the grey area. It can be repaired. You just need to go to an expert.
0: Yeah, on the moon. Jess, thanks a million.
13: Thank you.
0: That's our tech correspondent, Jess Kelly, there. We'll take a break. Back in a minute.
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13: Look, I'm not going to tell you I found the one in a week. That'd be a lie. I went on a few dates that were fine, forgettable. And that's dating, isn't it? But then I met Dara. And it just clicked. Go Dating doesn't promise magic. 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And you can't ask for more than that, can you? 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
0: Coming up next is Paw Patrol Insidious Propaganda. First, though, here's Daniel with the news.
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21: It's 3 o'clock. Good afternoon. The HSE has approved the funding of Sky Clarice for patients with Friedreich's ataxia. Earlier this month, the HSE Drugs Group recommended the drug not be reimbursed over concerns about the cost effectiveness of it. However, the manufacturer Biogen has since made a substantially improved financial offer to the health service. Teresa Kane is a mother of two children living with the condition. She says the relief after the decision was overwhelming.
22: It's going to mean a lot to Ciarán and Emily and everybody else with Friedreich's ataxia, that they now have a chance to slow down the progression and have a better quality of life. So I wasn't getting my hopes up at all. I was just going to wait until the news came through, and that just wasn't letting it in on me in case it was going to be a no.
21: A teenage boy is in a critical condition in hospital after a single car crash in County Galway. It happened in Ballyedmond in Ballinasloe at around 10 o'clock on Saturday night. The teenage boy, who was a passenger in the front of the car, is being treated at Beaumont Hospital in Dublin. Well, the junior transport minister says he's looking at options to prevent wrong-way driving. It follows the M9 crash and figures released from Transport Infrastructure Ireland, which shows that 62 drivers have been detected heading the wrong direction in the first 7 months of this year. Minister Sean Canny says the issue needs to be dealt with before there's any more tragedies.
23: If we have something that's increasing in the numbers of the incidents, it's a lethal thing to be happening, we need to look at how we prevent it, in the first instance, how we enforce it, and secondly, how we have early warning systems in place to try and help us deal with it before it becomes a tragedy.
21: And there's just 2 days to go until gates open at Electric Picnic. Early entry to the festival in Stradbally, County Laois, is on Thursday. Festival organiser is Melvin Benn.
24: Maybe the Saw Doctors and the Mayo moment. That might well be a big moment for us all, I think. Van der Man, for definite. Amble on the main stage. I think that's just fantastic, having seen them come through here at the picnic.
21: That's it for now. More at four.
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29: Good afternoon, I'm David Seagrave. The Irish women's four team have secured their spot in the semi-final of the World Rowing Championships after they finished second in their heat. The women's quadruple sculls have also advanced, with their third place finish seeing them through as the second fastest non-automatic qualifier. In soccer, Celtic boss Martin O'Neill believes his side are good enough to get the job done as they take to the pitch in the second leg of their Champions League playoff tonight. They hold a 3-0 lead over Austrian champions LASK, with a reverse tie to take place in Linz from 8 o'clock this evening. Brentford boss Keith Andrews says they'd like another cup run as they kick off their Carabao Cup campaign against Birmingham tonight. The Dublin native believes they learned a lot from last year's tournament when they were beaten by eventual champions Manchester City.
30: Tried to find the balance between how many substitutions we made, how many players rotated in and out on any given week, and then the challenge of the schedule.
29: That game gets underway at 8 o'clock. At the same time, two Premier League sides lock horns as Nottingham Forest welcome Leeds United. And elsewhere this evening, Brian Barry Murphy's Cardiff City take on Norwich from 7 o'clock. To access 3 free Off The Ball podcasts a month, download the Go Loud app now.
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21: Dry with a mix of cloud and heavy showers in places this afternoon, with highest temperatures of up to 21 degrees. And now you're up to date on News Talk.
31: I can't go to festivals. I think 40 is the cut-off. Would you agree with that?
32: Yeah.
31: It is for the purpose of this next joke. And there's no joy in wandering through a field for 3 days trying to find the only drug dealer who can sell you a Rennie. I'm sorry, that is... Do you want any acid? That's the last thing. I've already got some. Bloody reflux. I'm sweating here, mate. I had the burrito on Wednesday. I've not slept since. I'm dying, mate. All I have to do is lick a spring onion. That's a week off. Just give me half the Rennie. I've got the kids. It's the back of the field on a Rennie. It's kicking in, this. I'm going to stay up till 11:30. Come on. Tell me about the school catchment areas, Julie.
0: That was the comic Scott Bennett. They're obviously talking about going to outdoor festivals such as Electric Picnic, which we were talking about earlier on. Obviously, going as an older person. Just referring back to what we were talking to Jess Kelly about this Fairphone, which is this. It's kind of slightly more ethical than the other phones, or at least they're transparent about where all the parts come from, and it comes with a screwdriver, so you can, for instance, replace the battery without, you know, unlike other phones where it just dies and then you usually end up getting a new phone. Will the Fairphone auto-transfer your data contacts app when you enter your Gmail address? Somebody wants to know. Jess says yes is the answer to that. Someone else says, I have an iPhone 13 mini, which I absolutely love because of the size. I got the battery replaced twice with an unauthorized dealer, but the battery is still very poor and the phone is slow. Do any of the refurb type companies take your phone and give it a full overhaul so it's like new? Don't know the answer to that question. If anyone else out there knows the answer, please let us know. David says, pointing fingers at Apple and companies of that ilk is nonsense. Weren't the public queuing around the corner to buy said phones? It's rampant consumerism. They wouldn't be so profitable if you could all buy a phone for 200 quid and keep it in good order for 5 years. Well, indeed, you're right, David. The particularly ironic thing about all that is that, you know, every year or 2 years a new phone comes out and it's all shiny and attractive looking, and it does largely the same thing as the phone you have in your hand. Unless, you know, there is, and then until they bring in a phone, David, that'll get up in the morning and do a day's work for you and let you lying in bed, then what's the point of getting a new phone? First, though, let's not leave all that aside. Paw Patrol, a show about talking dogs that are apparently qualified to operate sophisticated machinery and vehicles. They live in an extremely high-tech house, and according to the Paw Patrol movie, it's all paid for by T-shirt sales. Sure. But even more worryingly, the show depicts a world where a private sector group has to carry out rescues and capture criminals because the public sector is hopelessly corrupt or incompetent. Is this ostensibly innocent kid show really a propaganda vehicle for neoliberalism? The cultural critic Paul Whittington has been sniffing around this idea. Good afternoon, Paul.
3: Hello, Sean. How are you?
0: Not too bad. Once you first started to think about this, did the scales fall from your eyes?
3: The sad thing is I found the time to think about it at all. But the reason that there have been a couple of critical articles about this, one in The Economist and a few in The Guardian over recent years. The reason I was aware of the show is because when my boy was small, he's now going to senior school and watches, you know, films about horrific shark attacks and things like that. But at that point, he was very interested in Paw Patrol and it seemed harmless to me. It was annoying, but it was harmless. I thought it's these pups. And they're eternally pups. Their owner, Sky, the teenager is called Sky. He's 10. He will never be 11. They never get older. And they say things like chases on the case, rubble on the double. And each week they solve calamities in their little community of Adventure Bay. And the mayor of Adventure Bay, who I reckoned was probably a Democrat, he is completely incompetent. And it all seemed very innocent to me, annoying but innocent. But according to some, there is this undercurrent, and actually superficially it seems almost liberal. One of my son's favourite character, Rocky, he was obsessed with recycling, and there's all this kind of stuff about community. And also the main villain, Mayor Hundinger, from the rival town of Soggy Bottom, he has kind of blonde ice cream hair and builds phallic towers and wants to take the world over. So It superficially, it seemed sort of mildly liberal, but apparently not.
0: Yeah, because this is, after all, we should point out, this is a Canadian show.
3: It is Canadian and made in Ontario near the lake that Trump now wants to rename Lake America, I believe. But nevertheless, there people have even accused it of Ayn Randism. You know what I mean? I don't know if you've ever had the misfortune to come across her, but it is true that they are a private security company, effectively like the ones you get on gated communities in America, and they seem to they are repaid with lots of donors. donuts, etc. at the end of the day. And they sort of operate outside the law in a funny way. So people have pointed that out. And also, as you said in the new film, this thing is huge and the merchandise is massive. And there's a joke in the new film about them making money out of the merchandise. So that's being seen as it's all a kind of, you know, capitalist scam. I mean, whether, you know, any of this gets through to 5 and 6 year olds, Sean, I have no idea.
0: Yeah. No, because it often struck me that Paw Patrol is actually a ripoff of a much older show called Thunderbirds that had a similar, it was that, you know, those old Gerry Anderson puppet things. Well, they did something similar. They all lived on an island together, which is slightly suspect, but and Daddy had an extreme amount of money. But and they were always going around rescuing people. But at least you saw, you know, they'd go to other parts of the world where there was a, you know, there was a government in operation and they didn't seem terrible.
3: Yes.
0: You know, they were
3: just helping out. No, and you should remember they were operating during the Cold War as well, Sean. So they had, you know, they had other things to worry about. But yeah, no, it's true. It is kind of a ripoff of that, but it's way more successful than Thunderbirds ever was. Mm. And yeah, people are now worrying about its politics as people do.
0: is there something to that though? Because if you're, you know, if you're a 6 year old or a 7 year old, and is that helping forming your view of the world?
3: In my experience, no. Not really. I mean, it's not Paw Patrol particularly, because I think if they are there, these Ayn Randian politics are too obscure for 5 and 6 and 7 year olds, even the brightest of them, to take in. I think there are other children's programs where you get these very interesting intrusions of adult politics. Like, I don't know if you've ever watched the Mr. Bean cartoons, which are they're still making them, which I didn't believe. The original series they were based on was unspeakable. The sort of live action sitcom in which he sort of went around falling over from the 80s and 90s, that's gone, long gone. But this is huge, and anywhere we go on holidays in Europe, there's Mr. Bean, a translation to Portuguese or whatever. And he is like an introduction to the British class system for junior viewers. And they're actually quite witty and clever. And he is this sort of lower middle class person who is very work shy and lives in the attic of this terrifying Cockney landlady called Mrs. Wickett. And he despises his neighbours, who are kind of very obviously working class. They have tattoos and so forth. And, you know, and he yearns to be accepted by the upper classes, and in one episode he meets the Queen and really makes a show of himself. So there's a lot in that, especially if you happen to be British. But you know, there's an awful lot underneath it.
0: Yeah. Now, but I suppose, and again, this has exercised people Daddy Pig in Peppa Pig is perpetually depicted as absolutely useless, and even though he's trying his best all the time.
3: He is. That was another favourite when my son was small. And like I mean, some men have chosen to find this offensive. I always had a soft spot for him, to be honest with you. But he's always out of breath, and they're always putting him into fun runs and so forth. You know, where he keels over with a stroke and so forth. And he is incompetent. It's Mummy Pig who does everything, and he's kind of just sitting around being surprised by everything. But I think that's the thing they got into trouble for was actually health and safety. It was noted after the first few years that the kids were riding around without cycle helmets, and that Daddy Pig didn't wear a seatbelt, possibly because he couldn't get one that would fit him. But so they had to go back and change all that. I think it's comparatively inoffensive. I don't know if you noticed that with that show Masha and the Bear. I don't know how up you are in these things, but that's huge as well. And a group of British MPs in July, with little else to do while the government was falling, they got together to demand it be taken off the regular TV schedules, because they reckon it's soft Soviet or soft Russian propaganda.
0: Wow. Why so?
3: Well, because basically it's from a folk tale, actually. It's very annoying as well, but it's from a folk tale, and it's basically this mischievous little girl in the forest, and this large shaggy bear is always saving her. And it's critics argue that the bear is Russia, and that the real Russia is not very cuddly at all. So that it's sort of soft propaganda. I mean, again, to be honest, you know, you think of a, you know, 6-year-old watching it and going, you know, I'm being a bit too hard on Vladimir Putin. You know what I mean? I'm not sure how much of that would get through to them, but it may be. It's very successful in any case.
0: Yeah, no, though, isn't there a show called Turtle Twins?
3: There is.
0: They've used more specific. Yeah, that's more explicit about its intentions.
3: Well, it is, but the funny thing, it's very American, and I watched, you know, for my sins, I watched a few of them for the piece I wrote for the Examiner, but basically, it's about these two kids and their Cuban-American grandmother, who I imagine lives in Miami and hates Fidel Castro, but she never says that, and she has a wheelchair that's a time machine, Sean, and they go back and they meet capitalist heroes like Sean, like John Locke and Benjamin Franklin and so forth, but they also go back, and in one episode they meet Karl Marx and they sort of make fun of him and stand him on a desert island, and so they, you know, and they try to balance up because they meet Rosa Parks too and they like her, but it's very capitalist, and to the extent actually that if it doesn't bore a child to death, it might actually succeed in indoctrinating them.
0: Most people would say that Bluey is the, you know, this is this is the acme of good children's programs.
3: It's lovely.
0: It actually does teach a lesson that that kids can get most of the time.
3: Does it have
0: a problem though? Is that in the, well, particularly if Peppa Pig depicts fathers as perennially useless, Bluey depicts fathers as people who have all the time in the world to play with their children and roll around in the back garden kind of thing.
3: Exactly. The dad in that, he's infuriating because he's so attuned and, you know, knows exactly how to play and what to say. I mean, it's a lovely program, to be honest. There is this always, and in fact, in most of them, there's the teachable moment where everything slows down and you're supposed to get the message of them, which I don't think, when I was small, when you were small, cartoons are basically just violent.
0: Yeah.
3: And I don't remember there being any teachable moment except try to avoid standing on the rake or something. But in these things, yeah, the dad Dad and Bluey, I have to say, it would make your teeth grind because he's so perfect and he makes you feel inadequate. But you can't really give out about the show because it is funny and it's very sweet. But this kind of prop gun is obviously nothing new. I was looking up while I was waiting to come on this cartoon from the 1940s called Bugs Bunny Nips the Nips, in which Bugs Bunny takes on the Japanese Imperial Army. And Warner Brothers got rid of it, but of course it's on YouTube, and I just watched it, and it's phenomenal. Now, it was made in the middle of the war, and America was not well disposed towards Japan, but it's incredible. And they make up this, you know, Mel Blanc, who used to do the voice of Bugs Bunny and all these people, he makes up this kind of cod Japanese, and they all have crooked teeth, and he kills about, I'd say, a platoon, and then you know, paints a flag on the side of a coconut tree for each one he kills. It's incredible. So there is nothing new in any of this, and Paw Patrol is pretty harmless compared to that, I think.
0: Yeah. Now, and have you found, actually, now that your son is a bit older, he's not saying, you know, that Elon Musk has the right idea or anything disturbing like that?
3: No, in fact, on the contrary, he's saying he boos Teslas when we're driving. I think he comes from a woke household, perhaps, but he also says he'd love to go to New York. It's one of the places he wants to go to, but not until Trump is gone. So no, on the contrary.
0: Yeah, so Paw Patrol has failed miserably then in that regard. Paul, thanks a million for talking with us today. That was the cultural critic Paul Whittington there. You are listening to the Moncrief Show on News Talk. What's in the cash machine?
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0: 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We're going to take a break. 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
6: You are listening to the Moncrief Show on News Talk. 087 1400 106 is our WhatsApp number. Jonathan De Burka Butler joins us once again to bring us stories from other parts of the world. Afternoon, Jonathan.
7: Sean, how are you going?
6: Right, Liberia we're going to go to first, a very troubled part of the world, and the former vice president there has been arrested.
7: Yeah, so Liberia, it's not a huge country, it's only about 6 million people live in it, and former vice president there has been charged. All right, she was detained for a couple of hours and the charges were read to her. Now, this vice president is a woman by the name of Jewel Howard Taylor. Now, when you hear the words Taylor in Liberia, you're right to think in that direction. She was the former wife of Charles Taylor, but she didn't actually get into politics when he was president. So he was president from 1997 to 2003, and then he subsequently left. And of course, he was charged by the UN, the International Criminal Court, for his part in the war in Sierra Leone, and was sentenced to 50 years in prison. And he's still in prison in the UK. He's 78 now. But anyway, his wife, or ex-wife, got into politics years later and was actually the running mate of George Weah, the famous footballer who became president. So she was vice president from 2018 to 2024. Okay, a little bit of a backstory there. But she has been charged in relation to what investigators in Liberia are calling a transnational narcotics network. Okay, so there's been a couple of seizures in the last couple of months of big lumps of cocaine, right? So back in July, they came across $317 million worth of cocaine that was in Liberia. And they suspect that she is somehow involved in this. Okay, so it's a pretty amazing charge when you consider the station that she used to hold in the country up until 2024. But it is part of a major crackdown on cocaine and drug trafficking in the country, right? And it's a fairly big name.
6: Yeah. Is it a kind of a positive sign within Liberia in general that somebody with that surname is getting arrested for these kind of crimes?
7: I guess it is. You'd have to say that it is, given her history and her connections, which obviously, these are still just accusations.
6: Yes,
7: but if there is anything to them, she's obviously used them to make money out of it, out of what's going on here. Now, the authorities have said that they're also charging two Croatians and a Ukrainian who aren't in the country. And they say that they're looking within Liberia's security establishment for more people who are involved. So they're really going hard on it.
6: The security establishment means that more people within...
7: I guess in the police or in the army or whatever, you know, people who are turning a blind eye. And I mean, they do have a problem in this part of the world as a kind of a transport hub for cocaine. There's no doubt about it. We've spoken about it before. Other countries along that coast of West Africa, the drugs are transported over from South America, and then they go to Europe from these countries in Africa, and you know, presumably the borders are quite porous and people are easy to buy off.

0: if you know.
1: Not exactly, yeah, that well regulated. Okay. I suppose this largely took place in the US, but it involves the Daily Mail, who were, you know, as tabloid papers sometimes will do, they'll stalk celebrities.
0: Yeah.
1: But in this case, the Daily Mail didn't stalk a celebrity.
0: They misstalked. Yeah, they did. Yeah. So I'm going to say where I got this story initially from, because I think it's relatively important. This came from The Guardian, and yeah, I would say it was gleefully reported by The Guardian. Okay. So they're basically saying that the Daily Mail newspaper secretly tailed and photographed a woman in Detroit, and then they published an article and photographs of her falsely claiming that she was Meg White. Okay, so Meg White was the former drummer with the White Stripes.
1: Yep.
0: Okay, now the White Stripes disbanded back in 2011. Okay, and Meg White, from that point on, has basically said, look, I don't want anything to do with the public. All right, I'm just going to live in Detroit and I want to be left alone, essentially. Mm. Right. So they, in fact, were inducted into the Rock and Roll Hall of Fame last year. And she didn't turn up. She sent a message of gratitude through Jack White. She just wants to be left alone, right? So whatever, for whatever reason, the Daily Mail decided that they were going to go to Detroit and try and find her, right? But they ended up tracking the wrong woman, okay? And they went and they spoke to her. They approached her a few times. They spoke to her. And even then she said, look, I'm not Meg White. I don't know why you keep thinking that I am. So she denied it. They still followed her. They still took photos of her. And then they published a story saying that they had found her and that these were the first public photos of her, or photos in public of her, for 17 years. So they had this exclusive story. But it soon became apparent that it wasn't Meg White. It was a friend of hers, someone that she knows, all right, but not her at all.
1: Yeah.
0: And the only reason they went ahead and published the story was because they concluded that she was Meg White because she politely replied thank you after a compliment about the White Stripes music during one of those confrontations with the reporter.
1: Yeah.
0: So I don't know where they got it from, but anyway, they put it out there, and then a couple of days later, they quietly took it down without an apology or a correction or anything like that.
1: Yeah, and this person that they claimed was Meg White, I wonder, do they have any legal recourse?
0: I don't know at this stage. I'm sure they probably do for invasion of privacy, perhaps.
1: Yeah.
0: You know, and I mean, she repeatedly told them that she wasn't Meg White.
1: Yeah.
0: It was confirmed, The Guardian again gleefully confirmed from at least three sources who are close, a music exec and then another ex-wife of Jack White and then another person who is in the music sphere in Detroit, that this is, that it wasn't Meg White, but it was a friend, and everybody kind of knows this friend in Detroit and exactly who she is.
1: But the story didn't say anything kind of defamatory about Meg White. She hadn't become a bag lady or didn't do those kind of reports.
0: I think the pictures were based, you know, the usual type of Hello Magazine type thing.
1: Yeah.
0: You know, here is this famous person outside a restaurant. Doesn't she look awful or amazing or normal like everybody else?
1: Yeah.
0: Kind of thing.
1: Oh, my word. We're going to go to the UK now, though. The Myanmar embassy, where the ambassador can't get in, or
0: yeah, it's a great story, this one. So a bit of background here. So obviously Aung San Suu Kyi was leader of Myanmar, and there was a coup back in February 2021. There had been a coup a couple of years before that as well, and they kicked her out, right? So at the time, there was an ambassador in London, a man by the name of Chau Swar Min, okay? He's now 68 years of age. And when that military coup happened, he didn't recognize the new government. And so he said, I'm staying put because I don't see you as the legitimate government, and therefore you can't kick me out of my job, effectively, right?
1: Yeah.
0: So he went out about his business, and one day he discovered shortly, a few months after the coup, that he was locked out of the embassy itself. Now, important distinction here, he was locked out of the embassy, but he decided that he would go back to the residence. And he stayed there, and he is still there, right?
1: Yeah. Okay.
0: Now, what's happened in this case is that the British Foreign Office have actually taken a case against him, right? So they're basically saying that you're not allowed to be there, and you're guilty of the offence of diplomatic trespass, okay? Because you've been officially kicked out of your job, right, you're no longer allowed to reside at that residence because you're not the ambassador anymore. Now, I know there's a whole thing around, well, surely this is something for Myanmar to figure out because it's their land. But actually, that whole thing about, you know, embassies being the foreign country's land is not true, really.
1: Yeah.
0: They still belong to the host country. So as far as the British are concerned, this guy is just an ordinary Myanmar citizen who is illegally staying in the embassy residence, not the embassy itself, but the embassy residence of Myanmar, and he shouldn't be there. So they're taking a case against him.
1: I assume diplomatic trespass isn't the same as trespass. That if it's got the word diplomatic in front of it, no one's going to prison for this.
0: Yeah, I don't know. I don't know what the charge is because I tried to see was there any precedence here and I couldn't find any. So I don't know what could happen to him.
1: Yeah.
0: Essentially.
1: Well, I mean, obviously it's a highly unusual.
0: Yeah, diplomatic trespass is defined as exactly what he's doing.
1: Yeah.
0: You know, not leaving when you're supposed to leave.
1: Yeah.
0: Essentially.
1: And the UK government, though, I assume, recognises the current government of Myanmar.
0: No, this is the weird thing.
1: What? Yeah,
0: this is the weird thing, and this is where I think your man might have a case.
1: Yeah.
0: You know, I can imagine some judge up in the high or the Westminster Magistrates Court saying, I can make a bit of a name for myself here, you know.
1: Yeah.
0: If the UK government doesn't recognize the legitimacy of this government, how can we expect the former ambassador to recognize the legitimacy of this government? So, you know, maybe he does have a case. And that is what he's putting forward. His defense lawyer is saying, look, it's not a legitimate government. So, you know, how can they take the appointment away from him?
1: And if the UK recognized the government that appointed him as ambassador, then he's still technically ambassador.
0: I suppose.
1: Yeah, oh God, that'll be an interesting one. Yeah. So this is in court now. They're having these arguments.
0: It's in the process, So I think I think it was last Wednesday when it kicked off, and I haven't seen anything since, but it's one to watch because it'll be very interesting to see it.
1: You'll be watching it very closely in Myanmar as well, I would have thought. European mainland now, Hungary particularly now, and I suppose it's not something that's... That curiously enough has been reported a lot because I suppose we've been focusing more on the heat waves in Italy and France and the deaths as a result of that. But the Danube, the levels of the Danube are ridiculously low.
0: Yeah, absolutely. And in Hungary, in Budapest specifically, they have thrown up some secrets that they've been hiding for a very long time. Specifically, the waters got so low that they discovered the bodies of two German soldiers that have been there since World War II. They know this because when they found their military identity tags along with them as well. Now, these military identity tags, they'd usually be like little cookies, right? And there's a line down the middle.
1: Mm.
0: You'd have a number up on the top half and you'd have a number on the bottom half. The idea was that if your mate was shot dead beside you, you'd clip off the bottom half. You'd leave the top half around his neck so you could identify the body and you'd bring the bottom half back to your officers and say, Jimmy's dead or Fritz is dead or whatever, okay? And then it would be reported. But in this case, the military tags were intact, right? So that never happened. So therefore, these two kids, probably these two soldiers, have been missing for 80 years. And now they've been finally discovered, or over 80 years, and now they've finally been discovered.
1: And they were German soldiers.
0: They've been identified now as two members of the Wehrmacht, German soldiers. Because you have to bear in mind, so there was a big engagement towards the end of the war, the Battle of Budapest, which lasted for about 6 to 8 months, I think. About 50,000 people were killed, thousands of people killed. But Hungary and Germany were allies during the Second World War, as you know. So they were kind of defending Budapest together against the Allies. But anyways, it's an extraordinary story, and now they have to figure out who these guys were, and they'll give them a burial.
1: Oh, they don't automatically, you know, even from the dog tags
0: where
1: they were.
0: So it's a process, right? So they'll go back and they'll identify them, and then they'll just make sure. But they have to figure out if the dog tags, where they were found on the body. So if they were found around the neck, it's more than likely that they belonged to the lads who were killed. But if they were found around the hip, it could have been the case that somebody had taken them and had run off with them and they subsequently died. But it's more than likely because they're intact, that they are that they do belong to the two boys, but they're always careful about these.
1: Yeah, and I assume that they were preserved in the mud.
0: Yes.
1: I mean, probably not in great nick, but that was...
0: Yeah, they were preserved in the mud, and apparently I read on some archaeology site there was sort of deposits of oil around them and that kind of thing, of some sort of petrol, I think, around them. Presumably from the time of the war, but I need to look more into that.
1: Are there a lot of missing soldiers since World War II?
0: Loads. Yeah. In the Soviet Union alone, apparently, there's over 2 million.
1: Wow.
0: Yeah. So there's loads to be discovered still.
1: That's extraordinary, or may never be.
0: You are, indeed.
1: Yeah, and discovered. Right, Liechtenstein we're going to, finally. We don't really talk about Liechtenstein that much, because, you know, blink and you'd miss it sort of thing.
0: Yeah.
1: But it's changed its the royal succession laws.
0: It has. So Liechtenstein, it's tiny. It's in between Switzerland and Austria. I presume they speak German. Population of about 40,000 people. And they've one of the oldest royal families there. Since the 12th century, they've been going... And they have an enormous amount of power. They actually had a referendum back in 2003. I think the prince at the time, Prince Hans Adam II, he threatened to leave Liechtenstein if he wasn't given more power. And they put it to a referendum, and the country basically said, okay, we want you to stay, because presumably they make quite a bit of money out of them.
1: Yeah, I think it's all duty-free there, kind of thing going on there.
0: Lots of nice arrangements anyway. Yeah. So anyway, the prince there has a lot of power. He can veto popular referendums. He can dismiss the parliament whenever he wants. He appoints the judges, hands out pardons, all that kind of thing. It's like a tiny version of Trump, basically.
1: Yeah, nice.
0: What they've decided now is that they're going to change their royal succession rules to allow women to ascend the throne. How enlightened they are.
1: Wow.
0: And that has never happened before. Now, they had to decide that through the princely court, right? So the princely court is a gathering of eminent princely people, and two-thirds of them decided that it was okay for this to happen. So they're going with the times.
1: Yeah. And the current prince, is there a clear successor to this prince?
0: So Prince Hans Adam II, he's been the head of the royal family since 1989, but since about 2006, he's been fairly quiet. And Prince Alwa has been carrying out most of the duties.
1: Okay.
0: Now, his son is next up. I think Prince Wenzel is his name. He was born in 1995. He has a sister who was born in 1996.
1: Might be in the running.
0: I think probably Prince Alwa, who's there now, he has brothers who'd probably precede her if something was to happen, and all sorts of things. It's all very complex. But the reason they're doing it, they basically say, look, it's time for them to get into modern times, and they feel that basically the princely house should be led by the person who has been best prepared for this responsibility, and presumably that means someone who's the oldest in the family.
1: My word, wokeness gone mad. So what should we look out for over the next week?
0: Yeah, a few things happening. On the 29th, Iceland is voting to resume EU negotiations. So they will begin their long path to the European Union if they decide to go that way. Then on the 30th, the following day, first round of presidential elections in Haiti. God, will they even go ahead?
1: Yeah,
0: is the question.
1: Yeah.
0: You know, and how... What's it going to look like after it happens, if it does happen? It's a crazy business, really, over there. So that's that. And then the final week of Edinburgh Fringe is this week as well.
1: Okay, right. Good stuff. Jonathan, thanks a million.
0: Cheers,
1: as
0: Sean.
1: Ever, Jonathan De Burka Butler, there you are, listening to the Moncrief Show and News Talk. We're going to take a break. After that, boobs are back.
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3: Is a BNM on Tanum Nuer Vordnamona anish. Ach keger a rumore sho doin. 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
1: You are listening to the Moncrief Show on News Talk. Shane's here to tell us what's coming up on the Hard Shoulder. Shane.
12: Thanks indeed, Sean. Barry White is going to be reporting from the funeral of Jack Kennedy, who of course died in the crash on the M9. His mother sending heartfelt apologies at the funeral to those injured. Jennifer Karen McNeill, the Minister for Health, will be popping in to us to talk about that HSE approval of Sky Clary's reimbursement for Friedrich ataxia patients. And Henry McKean on Lego's record profits and why the toy has stood the test of time. It really is incredible that it is still such enduring popularity.
1: Yeah. Isn't it just, That's all coming up on the Hard Shoulder just after the 4 o'clock news. We were talking earlier on, we were talking about Paw Patrol and whether it's, you know, got an insidious message to it or not. The Paw Patrol t-shirts may be as outrageously priced as an iPhone, says one texter. Someone else says, I'd like to see a documentary that explains the real story behind the Disney movies. I bet they are so interesting. Well, I suppose a lot of those are based on old, you know, or at least some of them are based on old folk tales. And those old folk tales are very disturbing. And you know, you'll find various versions of them in different cultures. And lots of theories as to what actually the design of those stories were. Were they kind of warnings to kids to be, you know, not to go into the forest at night because there might be bears there rather than evil witches? When you look closely, you find a lot of so-called children-friendly programs have a bit of an edge to them, especially in the 70s and 80s, says this texter. Oh, yeah. Like, I think Paul Whittington, who we talked to, did mention Tom and Jerry, wildly, wildly violent, and also a bit racist. If you remember the bits where, you know, there was the kind of house cleaner, the mammy character. Though Shane in Galway has actually learnt from me, you know, he's retained some messages from the cartoons he used to watch as a child. He said, and he relates them as such, teachable moments from the cartoons of my childhood. When approaching a tunnel in the side of a mountain, pause to check it isn't just a painting. Of course you should. If you find yourself standing on an X in the road, quickly step off that X. That whistling sound is a rapidly plummeting anvil or piano. If a package arrives from Acme Company, just send it back. It won't work, and customer service isn't a thing yet. A lot of wisdom in there, Shane. Thanks for that. Now, boobs are back. Sales of push-up bras have been steadily increasing. A sign, perhaps, that the skinny waif look is finally declining in popularity. The Sunday Times writer Katie Glass has been lifting and separating the evidence. Afternoon, Katie.
13: Hello, nice to talk to you.
1: Nice to talk to you too. So, what do you ascribe this to, do you think?
13: Oh, that's interesting. Why has it happened? Well, I guess the pendulum always swings in trend, doesn't it? So we've seen everyone getting into GLP-1s. So those are weight loss drugs, getting skinny. And, you know, fashion always likes to throw us a curveball. So I think it's gone the other way now. And it's saying, right, back to push-up bras. So you said, yeah, push-up sales of push-up bras have gone up. And we've got on catwalks, designers sending people down the catwalk in bras. And it seems boobs are back.
1: Right. Okay. Now, of course, the thing is that the body type that's been championed for the last 10 years, especially with all the GLP-1s, is a body that's shaped largely like a stick. So does that does that also in turn then increase or have an influence on the shape of the models going down the catwalk? Because no matter how many push-up bras they wear, it won't have an effect.
13: Well, it's funny you should say that, because what they're wearing on the catwalk is these quite sort of canonical, you know, Madonna-style bras, because I guess they haven't got a lot to put in them. But so on the catwalk, you're right, we're not seeing so many boobs, we're seeing lots of bras. But in pop, you've got Lily Allen's West End tour, she's wearing all this lingerie and sort of push-up bras. Charlie XCX in her video, she's prancing around in a push-up bra. So I think exactly, fashion likes to make a body type difficult to obtain, and just when we're all getting skinny, it said actually you all need to have boobs again.
1: Yeah, okay, so does that mean that there'll be a massive decline in sales for Ozempic then? The people go, actually the way I was before was actually the way I should have been.
13: Well, so I talk about in my piece, so, you know, obviously this is great news for me, by the way, because I've always had boobs. And when I started taking the Ozempic, as soon as I started losing my boobs, that's when I was less keen on taking it. And I wonder if other women feel that. Like, you know, there's a classic thing they say to women about dieting, which is, it's your face or your figure. And now I think it's going to be, it's your waist or your boobs, because it's very hard naturally, really, to have both.
1: Yeah. I explain that it's your face or your figure.
13: So it's just a thing they would always say to middle-aged women, which is, you know, if you want to get skinny, if you want to lose the weight, your face starts to look older. So you only have to choose your face or your figure. See, look, this is what women have been, all your women listeners will think, we all know that. But now I think it's like, is it going to be my waist? Am I going to have the slim waist, or am I going to have the nice, the fantastic rack?
1: Yeah.
13: You've got to choose.
1: Well, I mean, and from the piece you wrote about this, would it be unfair to categorize what you were saying, that women with racks are a bit jollier than you know, your pasty-faced kind of waif-like thing?
13: They're a bit what, sorry?
1: They're jollier. Yes, they're having a better time.
13: Yeah, well, I mean, I think so. I mean, I think there's something sort of innately hedonistic. It's hard to be curvy and not, you know, enjoy your calories. Like, if you're not calorie counting, I think often my experience is curvier women, a bit more hedonistic perhaps. And also this, I think having boobs, there's something jolly about it. And that's why men are always coming up with these ludicrous names for them, like fun bags and pillows. And I'm sure you've got a million more up your sleeve. But, you know, there's something very serious about someone with sort of razor hips and cheekbones. And there's something that feels a bit more friendly, doesn't there, about a few curves.
1: Yeah. So is it, we'll be seeing more cleavage, or just kind of more people wearing padded, you know, weird looking padded bras, kind of Madonna type pointy ones?
13: Well, wouldn't you like to know? I wonder which way it's going to go. Like I say, I think it's impossible to be both slim and have the boobs. So I suppose that must be where the push-up bras come in, is, you know, they sort of fake everything, don't they? And let you look like you've got it.
1: Yeah. One of our listeners says women who have actual boobs don't lose their boobs when they get skinny. They keep them.
13: That's very useful information. Actually, I found that to a certain point. But, you know, with the GLP-1s, you're losing a dramatic amount of weight. You know, I think I lost almost 3 stone on them. So I think, yes, to a certain extent, you can sort of keep your boobs, but, like, we can't all end up looking like Pamela Anderson. In fact, even Pamela Anderson can't naturally look like Pamela Anderson, can she?
1: And doesn't want to look like Pamela Anderson, actually. She seemed to have
13: indeed.
1: Yeah, got sick of it. Are boobs political?
13: Well, so the reason I wanted to write the piece is, you know, it's funny and it's fun. And like I say, as someone who's naturally curvy, it's delightful for me. But I think there's also a sort of feminist element to this, which is GLP-1s and the whole diet industry is always telling women, you know, be smaller, take up less space. And there's something almost like Jordan Peterson's book about, you know, put your shoulders back. Like, to have boobs, you do take up space. So you have to enjoy your body. You stop trying to shrink yourself. And it's interesting that we had this whole moment where people started to get slimmer and it sort of came out of COVID. We were all sort of hiding away. Women stopped wearing the bras. And we had Me Too. And we had this moment where, you know, women suddenly felt very sort of sexually overpowered. And there was a lot of discussion about men sort of using women or men, you know, taking advantage of women sexually. And I think women really sort of sexually retreated at that point. And so I do feel that there's this, to me, it's this glorious shift, actually, if women are starting to say, actually, I'm happy wearing the push-up bra, you know, I'm excited to look curvy again, embrace my sexuality. It's because women are starting to feel that they own that a bit more and they can own that narrative and they can enjoy their bodies. So there's something, I think that's innately political, yes. And, yeah. Yeah.
1: Okay. Well, that's, I suppose that's looking at it from a feminist point of view, because there was, and you do refer to it when Sydney Sweeney, and actually it's a great quote, the double D harbingers on the death of woke. That's been, and you know, Boris Johnson claimed that when he was elected, every man's wife would have bigger boobs. I don't know how he's going to actually arrange that. But it's also seen on the other side that you know, the skinny woman was a kind of a totem of wokeness.
13: Yes, I think there was always, so yes, there's this sort of feminist perspective on it, but I think classically there's this funny idea, I think, that boobs somehow represent the right wing. I don't know where it started, but I swear it's around. And that's where you've got Boris Johnson coming in. And I joke in the piece.
1: So they all went to public school and they're still kind of giggling about it.
13: Do you think it's about matrons? There's something sort of like that.
1: Oh, yeah, and watching carry-on films when they're in their dorm rooms.
13: Yeah, so there was always, I think, that idea. And, you know, people talk about the Trumpian blondes, all these blondes around Trump being booby, and Lauren Sanchez, who's going out with Jeff Bezos, you know. But I say, and actually, when I was young, I got taken to a Socialist Workers' Party meeting. What a date. Mm-hmm. And I remember all the other women being very skinny and flat-chested, and me feeling I somehow looked right-wing, even if I didn't feel it, just because I was sort of curvy. But maybe that's changing, I sort of say in my article, because of course Zach Polansky famously said that he could hypnotize, was it, women into growing their breasts bigger. So maybe all political persuasions are now into a larger chest.
1: I think all it establishes is that men lose their minds basically in the face of nice big boobs. Katie, lovely to talk to you. Thanks very much for doing so. That was Katie Glass, their columnist with the Times UK. Speaking as a 44 double D, says his texter, I have found that my breasts do shrink if I lose weight, so I'm stuck being a size 16. Apparently men who are attracted to boobs are more likely to come from low socioeconomic backgrounds. Read it once from a study a few years ago. I wonder how they carried out that particular study. That's our lot for today. Shane and Kira are up next on The Hard Shoulder. Our production team today, Simon Tierney, Michael Quilligan, Caoimhe Harney and Claire Darmody. Talk to you tomorrow at 2. See you then.

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14: The HSE approves reimbursement of Sky Clarys for patients with Friedreich's ataxia, surge in car breakdowns caused by computer glitches, and the plans are unveiled for the proposed new Dublin ice hockey and concert arena.
15: Our designers and architects have worked in some of the most iconic arenas around the world, including Sphere, Tottenham Hotspur. In fact, they originally did Aviva Stadium.
13: Plus, mother of teenager killed in M9 crash apologises to victims at funeral in Athy. Lego sales soar in the first half of 2026. Why has it stood the test of time? And Taoiseach that Simon Harris has pushed back after budgetary watchdog IFAC warns of risk of permanently higher cost of living.
16: The last time actual spending was at or below the level that was budgeted for, that was 2013. So we're well over a decade now of these persistent spending overruns.
14: Get involved in the conversation on The Hard Shoulder tonight. Best way to do it, WhatsApp us for free, 087 1400 106.
13: But first, let's get the latest news headlines and Daniel Pritchard.
0: Across Ireland, this is the home of conversation that counts. This is News Talk.
17: It's 4 o'clock. Good afternoon. The HSE has approved the funding of Sky Clarys for patients with Friedreich's ataxia. Earlier this month, the HSE Drugs Group recommended the drug not be reimbursed over concerns about the cost effectiveness of it. However, the manufacturer Biogen has made a substantially improved financial offer to the health service. Teresa Kane is a mother of two children living with the condition. She told News Talk the relief after the decision was overwhelming.
18: It's going to mean a lot to Ciarán and Emily anyway, and everybody else at Friedreich's ataxia, that they now have a chance to slow down the progression and have a better quality of life. So I wasn't getting my hopes up at all. I was just going to wait until the news came through, and that just wasn't letting it in on me in case it was going to be a no.
17: And we'll have further reaction with this with the Health Minister Jennifer Carroll McNeill on the hard shoulder shortly. Inquiries are continuing after a woman's body was found in Kimmage in Dublin. The scene remains closed off this afternoon, as Molly O'Connor reports.
19: Around 9 this morning, Gardaí at Sundrive Road were alerted to the discovery of the body of a woman in a park in Kimmage. The scene was preserved for forensic examinations and the coroner has been notified. A post-mortem examination is due to take place, the results of which will determine the course of the Gardaí investigation. Inquiries are said to be ongoing.
17: The Road Safety Authority is urging parents to lead by example and educate their children on road safety. The Back to School Road Safety Appeal was launched today, as there's said to be a huge increase in school-going traffic in the coming week. Russia claims its forces have taken control of another village in Ukraine's eastern Donetsk region. Moscow's defense ministry says its troops have captured Hanivka, although the claim hasn't been independently verified. There's just 2 days to go until the gates open at Electric Picnic. Early entry to the festival in Stradbally, County Leash, begins on Thursday. Festival organizer is Melvin Benn.
20: Maybe the Saw Doctors and the Mayo moment. That might well be a big moment for us all, I think. Van der Man, for definite. Amble on the main stage. I think that's just fantastic, having seen them come through here at the picnic.
17: That's it for now. More at 5.
21: 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Are you ready?
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28: Good afternoon, I'm David Seagrave. Celtic boss Martin O'Neill believes his side are good enough to get the job done as they take to the pitch in the second leg of their Champions League playoff tonight. They hold a 3-0 lead over Austrian champions LASK, with a reverse tie to take place in Linz from 8 o'clock this evening. Brentford boss Keith Andrews says they'd like another cup run as they kick off their Carabao Cup campaign against Birmingham tonight. The Dublin native believes they learned a lot from last year's tournament when they were beaten by eventual champions Manchester City.
29: We tried to find the balance between how many substitutions we made, how many players rotated in and out on any given week, and then the challenge of the schedule.
28: In Gaelic games, Sligo have reshuffled their football coaching ticket ahead of the 2027 season. Desi Sloan has taken sole control as manager, having held the role jointly with Eamon O'Hara last year. O'Hara will remain in the setup, instead taking an assistant role for the upcoming campaign. Meanwhile, Waterford will hold open trials later this year as new hurling manager Stephen Malumphy looks to refresh his panel. Players will also be invited to train with the squad as they aim to introduce a significant number of new players. To access 3 free off the ball podcast a month, download the Go Loud app now.
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17: Cloudy heading into this evening with showers or longer spells of rain over parts of Leinster, Ulster and Connacht, with lows later of 13 to 16 degrees. And now you're up to date on News Talk.
14: Thanks indeed, Dan. You're listening to The Hard Shoulder. Good evening, everyone. Ciara Kelly and Shane Coleman with you. And lots to come, Ciara, over the next 3 hours.
30: Certainly is, including the HSE has approved reimbursement of Sky Clarys for patients with Friedreich's ataxia. Health Minister Jennifer Carroll McNeill will be joining us in studio in just a couple of moments' time.
14: Yeah, looks like a real win-win, doesn't it there? Well done to those who are negotiating the better deal. So good news, obviously, for the patients, but good news as well in terms of that deal that was done. Increasingly sophisticated car electronics are creating a new headache for drivers. Computer-related breakdowns doubling since 2020, according to the AA. We're going to be joined by a mechanic, Joey Donnelly, is going to be with us to discuss this after 20 past four.
30: And before 5 o'clock this evening, we're going to look at what it is about Lego that has stood the test of time. The company's records show that they have had a 32% jump in profits for the first half of 2026 when compared with the same period last year. So why the perennial appeal and why are more people getting involved? Were you a Lego kid, Shane?
14: God, no.
30: Were you not?
14: No.
30: I loved Lego.
14: No. I don't see the joy in it, I have to say.
30: Really?
14: I have done it with my kids, but it was a chore.
30: No, but when you were your kid yourself, like I had a huge kind of book.
14: I only wanted one toy when I was a kid.
30: Sabutia.
14: No, football. Just a football.
30: Just a ball.
14: I got it every year. I did get other things from my parents, but that was all I wanted.
30: I loved a bit of Lego. And of course, when I had Lego, I don't think they had kits. I think you just got...
14: No, you just got blocks.
30: Yeah.
14: And there was no designs. And you just let's face
30: built
14: it.
30: Built a lot of houses.
14: Some of the things that were built were pretty rudimentary.
30: I should just speak for yourself.
14: Nothing, I
30: built nothing rude at all.
14: Okay, let us know your own trip down memory lane. Were you a master designer like Kira, or were you useless like me? Let us know about anything you want to talk about in the show tonight. Do join in the conversation. Love to hear from you. 52106 is the cost of 30 cents, or WhatsApp is for free. 087 1400 106.
30: Now, as we mentioned there, the HSE has approved the reimbursement of the drug Skyclaris for people with Friedreich's ataxia. This comes following a substantially improved financial offer by drug firm Biogen to the health service executive. And joining me now to discuss this is Minister for Health, Jennifer Carroll McNeill. Good evening to you, Minister. Thank you for joining us. As Shane said, it is a good news story, particularly for those 200 or so people who suffer with a dreadfully debilitating progressive neurological condition that is Friedreich's ataxia. But the question, I suppose, needs to be asked, did it have to come to this? Could this good deal not have been negotiated sooner, not to put people through all of this, Skyclaris having been available for 2.5 years at this stage?
1: The commercial negotiation began when Biogen submitted the application on the 27th of May, 2026. So the drug was approved initially in August 2024. The state began its HTA, its health technology assessment, in September 2025, following receipt of the submission.
30: It was already sanctioned in the NHS by 2025. Why did we only begin then?
1: Because the company has to actually apply. So it's not about the state. The state can only respond to the application by the company. So for your listeners, drugs are approved by the European Medicine Agency, but because health is a national competency, not a European competency, each country assesses it now by itself.
30: So the pharma company themselves are who starts this ball.
1: Correct. They make an application for reimbursement. Then what happens is there's a health technology assessment that took from September 2025 to December 2025. That was the technical assessment of it. And then it's up to the company to make an application to begin commercial negotiations. There was another 10 months before there was any word from the company. So there was a very, very long process. The HSE's part of this was took ultimately between July and December 2025. And since then, we have been waiting for a commercial application to be made. So if I can say, over the past 24 months, 17 months has been with the company and the rest has been with the HSE.
30: Is this the best way to do it?
1: No,
30: the reason I'm asking this is if the company had never applied to sell into the Irish market, would our patients here with Friedreich's ataxia have been eligible to get that drug?
1: Correct, because the way that the system works is, so you've heard many times about the Occupied Territories Bill, that trade is a European competence, which it is, but the European treaties say that health is a national competence. So we make up our own minds about what we're going to spend and what decisions we're going to make.
30: No, but the point I'm asking is if they've never applied, would our patients here still not have access to it? Should it not come from the HSE if it's something that we want for Irish patients?
1: It's up to the company to decide whether they want to sell into the Irish market. And this is one of the limitations of the system, because the company has to say, well, look, we'd like to sell to Irish patients, we'd like to sell to French patients, we'd like to sell to Italian patients. And we all end up in individual negotiations with the same pharmaceutical company. I think that puts patients at a disadvantage, because I think each of us are negotiating in secret and we're handing out, there's an asymmetry of information. We're handing over that information against ourselves. So you will have heard over the last number of months and weeks that 11 countries have approved this drug in Europe, but there have been many, many countries that have refused it on the basis that it was too expensive relative to its clinical effectiveness or the science in relation to that. So, for example, Belgium refused it, the Netherlands refused it, Sweden refused it. So it's not a perfect system, but it is the system that is here today. And it's the system that we want to try and get the best result for patients and for Ireland generally.
30: And just before we move on to that, is it like that system is going to remain in place, or are you sounding to me like you don't like this system?
1: So I don't love it, no. And I've discussed it with other health ministers at Europe about how we can streamline it, particularly the health technology assessments. What can we do to make the process more efficient across the different countries? And how can we increase our bargaining power vis-a-vis the pharmaceutical companies, but without, crucially, without European treaty change, which, let's face it, ultimately gets to the point of referendums and so on. Okay. Like, I'm not going to change the structure of Europe, but I am being honest about the complexity of these different processes that result from the way the European treaties are structured.
30: All right, so it was a protracted process is what you're saying, and the drug company themselves are who gets that ball rolling, Biogen. Nonetheless, yes. A good day for patients who are happy. Are you happy that the deal that was done, that has been struck, is worth it? Because we were told that it hadn't been sanctioned here originally for two reasons. One was cost effectiveness, but the other was clinical effectiveness.
1: Correct. And it is a balance between those things. So what our scientists in the HSE do, and Ireland is still a country that is very committed to science and scientific outcomes, is where they assess the relative effectiveness of the drug. And, you know, as campaigners have acknowledged themselves, this is not a life-saving drug, notwithstanding some of the headlines. This is a drug where it has been shown it is the first drug to show some modification, some halting of the progression of a very serious and complex neurological disease. Any person with that condition would want the opportunity to have that drug, and every person in the health system would want to give people the opportunity to get that drug to try to halt their progression. But it is also important for us to be honest about the effectiveness of the drug, and that the evidence shown in the different trials, which Michael Barry and other scientists referred to, is limited. So there is a discussion about the relative effectiveness of the drug versus the cost that is asked for by the pharmaceutical company. In this case, that was very, very challenging, and the drugs group take it very seriously. They take the science seriously. They take the voices of patients very seriously. But they couldn't recommend it at that price. As I have said, other countries also couldn't recommend it at that price. There was a substantially improved offer from the manufacturer in the last 7 days. There has been extremely intensive negotiations between the HSE and the manufacturer. I am grateful to both of them who have put in the effort, people whose names we will never know, who have delivered an outcome now that delivers for patients, for more patients, but crucially also delivers for taxpayers of Ireland who need that money to deliver other drugs. And I think Colm Henry, for example, spoke about this very well today on another radio show, if you'll forgive me. But he talked about the number of drugs that have, you know, that we have approved in Ireland and the relative cost of those drugs for what's asked for and what has been paid through our negotiating process. So far this year in 2026, we have had price requests by drug companies of the order of about 900 million euros. We have delivered at the cost of 112 million euros. So
30: there's a saving
1: through negotiation process.
30: 788,000.
1: Correct.
30: 788 million euros.
1: It's enormous. So that, the health budget is finite. The opportunity cost is important.
30: Because we
1: need that money for other things.
30: Well, that's what I wanted to get onto, because we heard the original price that was being looked for by Biogen was 280,000 euros approximately per patient per year. We have 200 patients, that'd be 56 million. I don't know, and you're not going to tell me for commercial sensitivity reasons, and I understand that what you're paying now, but I have no doubt it's in the tens of millions or some amount like that. Where does that come from? Is that coming out of the health budget? Has that been added to the health budget, or is there something else that we're no longer going to be able to provide within the finite limitations of the health budget now that we've decided to do this?
1: So we're spending about 4 billion euros, nearly this year, 4 billion euros a year on drugs and medicines for people. So that's the medicines you get when you're in hospital, but it's also the medicines you get through your pharmacy if you're a medical card patient, or if you have the drugs payment scheme and you pay your 80 euros. It's not that the drugs cost 80 euros, it's that the state is paying every penny beyond that. So the state, the Irish state, is spending 4 billion euros a year on drugs, on medicines. For context, the budget of the Department of Justice is just over 6 billion euros. It is an enormous amount of money, and it is growing, and growing appropriately in the sense that we have more people living longer, living well, and living for longer with medicines. So it is something that is going to grow. And as more drugs come on stream, particularly for rare diseases, that adds to our challenge. challenge. Like, we had 56 drugs, you know, go through this process last year. It is a growing budget, and it is a demand-led budget, and we want to deliver drugs that work to the people who need them. So this is going to add to our cost. We have a budget of about 830 million euros for new drugs this year. The cost of drugs is something that my personal view, and I am working with the Minister for Finance and the Minister for Public Expenditure and Reform on a longer term solution to deliver long term funding, not just for medicines, but health technology, the types of medical devices that are made in Ireland.
30: Just in a nutshell, all I'm asking is this adding to the health budget, or is it coming out of something else in the health budget?
1: I don't want to speak to the numbers, but it will be provided for within central government to be able to make sure that it's delivered this year. But I am about to walk into budget negotiations, and the health budget, the drugs part of the health budget, is a major focus.
30: GLP-1s are coming down the line.
1: I'm very aware.
30: Yeah, and that's going to be the next big talking point about this, I would suggest.
1: I'm very aware of that. And that's why I'm saying that I think an annualised...
30: For listeners, GLP-1s are things like Mounjaro and Ozempic, and whether or not they will be funded, just for people who don't know what we're talking about.
1: Correct. And some of them, you know, there is already a GLP funded through the medical card system. But yes, those are important questions. And we want to have medicines that work for people, that reduce illness, reduce the burden of illness, and ultimately reduce the cost of healthcare for the taxpayer by having better and earlier interventions, not just with drugs, but with medical devices, wearable medical devices. And that is a big part of Sláinte Care, about moving medicines, you know, closer to home.
30: Okay.
1: But it does create a very significant challenge for us.
30: Let's move on to the Children's Hospital. We're hearing 82% room completion at this point. When is the hospital going to be open, Minister?
1: I cannot tell you that, because there are too many variables with BAM and delivering the contract in the way that it's supposed to. We have made some progress with the ventilation systems, which I would have talked to you about here.
30: Had excess dust in them.
1: Correct. Now,
30: excess noise.
1: Yes, getting there now. We expect that the hot block to be handed over. But as you're aware, there is a significant issue with the bathroom pods, where they use materials that were not appropriately flame resistant or fire resistant, and they have to be remedied, and it is up to the contractor to do that. So I certainly won't.
30: Even this late in the day, we still don't have an opening date.
1: Well, I could give you one, but as I've said, it's not one I'm prepared to stand over. If the hospital will open when BAM finish it and when we have commissioned it. I am pleased with the work that CHI have done in commissioning the areas that we have, the sixth floor, the emergency department, the first floor. We will take over the second floor. All of that takes a lot of work, but at the end of the day, BAM have to meet the contractual standard and they have to finish the hospital. And it is very disappointing that they have had knowledge of this difficulty about the fire resistance or otherwise of the different materials, and it has taken so long for them to develop how they're going to fix it.
30: You were asked previously, should BAM tender for the new National Maternity Hospital that is coming down the line, and you said, I wouldn't. Are you able to prejudge a tendering process like that?
1: There's a very strong process where there is already a company that has been doing significant enabling works, and where is essentially a preferred bidder situation. So there's, you know, and that has to, the business case for all of that has to go to government. But I think, you know, you speak more broadly to the experience and the effectiveness that we've had, and my focus is on making sure that the Children's Hospital is delivered and that the other contracts lie across the board, including, you know, the bed block in Limerick and so on.
30: BAM building the National Maternity Hospital.
1: What I'm focused on is getting the business case through government and making sure that we have making sure that the project goes ahead as quickly as possible.
30: Sticking with maternity care, still huge disquiet among Irish women that the only aspect of healthcare that people cannot choose whether to go publicly or privately in is women's health. That in maternity services there will be, over a phased period of time, no private maternity facilities, as far as we know, available to women, some of whom would like to choose to go privately, as they can in every other aspect of healthcare and as men can in all aspects of their healthcare. What do you say to those women who say that Sláinte Care and the manner in which it has been delivered in maternity care has limited their choice?
1: I think, look, we are trying to deliver a better choice for women within the public system. My responsibility is to deliver public health care, and that is, Sláinte Care is a well-agreed policy by the Oireachtas. It's in its 10th year. It's been presented through not one but two general elections by all of the political parties. There was a private maternity hospital, Mount Carmel, and when there was a critical incident, that woman was brought to Vincent's or to another hospital. If there was a baby that needed help, it was brought to Crumlin. It's not the cost of private maternity care is not your VHI bill. The cost of private maternity care is subsidised by the taxpayer in terms of critical care for women.
30: All those women who have private health insurance are taxpayers.
1: Critical, yes. But all of those women who don't do that are subsidising everything else as well. So the cost of private maternity care, the insurance for it, the cost of critical care, the cost of neonatal care, is borne entirely by the Irish healthcare system and, crucially, the insurance. If there was a viable private model, it would already have been established. But my job is the responsibility is for the public healthcare system and for making sure that women get what they need and deserve. If a woman had cancer, if she had cardiac care, the public system would support her and give her the treatment that she needs. I don't see why there needs to be an exception for maternity and why women shouldn't expect the same quality of care for their needs in the public system as for every other part of healthcare.
30: The Thánaiste Simon Harris has said that government does not ignore the advice of the state's spending watchdog. This is after IFAC has once more criticised, I suppose, what government spending is doing in terms of they're saying that in an economy as strong as ours, we don't need to inject money into it. It will lead to inflation and it will cause problems. The government has broken their own spending rules every year. They haven't stayed within them since, I think it was 2013. Are IFAC right or is the Thánaiste right in terms of how we are overheating the economy and how we are spending our money?
1: Well, let me look at my budget, which in the Department of Health, which is one of the most significant budgets that we have at over 27 billion euros. We are overspending this year. Now, we're overspending for two reasons. One, we have, for example, we talked about the drugs cost. That is a demand-led.
30: How much is the overrun, just for people listening?
1: I can't say at this stage of the year, but it's hundreds of millions of euros at this point. Part of that is led by demand, because there are more people, more drugs, and part of it is led by overspending on recruitment in a way that's not strategic, overspending on agency in a way that's not strategic. The health service

0: important, but it's also important that we are hiring strategically and within budget. There are some regions that have stayed within budget this year, and there are others that have dramatically not. And it is incredibly important that if we move to a sustainable health budget, that we are doing multi-annual funding in reality, okay, if not in law yet. So those regions that have overhired and overspent and not constrained themselves to the limit, to the additionality that they have been given, will start at a deficit next year of necessity.
1: We have to run a budget
0: and get more for it.
1: And you're talking about recruitment. Are you saying that there are areas where productivity in the health service is not what it should be?
0: Absolutely. I mean, you'll see it on the health service, on our departmental website and on the HSE. Productivity, the number of patients seen by consultant, is significantly down from where it was, say, in 2016. We are not using our theatres as well as we could. We are not using our outpatients as efficiently as we can. We are paying every day for a 6-day health service and delivering it over 5 days. We have in the contracts of consultants the opportunity to work fully 6 days. We have in the contracts an agreement of the unions to work their 5 days over 7 days. All of these tools are there for us. This doesn't need more reform. This doesn't necessarily need more money. What it means is a reorganization of the way in which services are delivered so that you as a patient can expect to get an outpatient clinic on a Saturday or on a Thursday evening as routinely as Tuesday morning. This is what we are already paying for. And we all understand that it involves reorganising things in important ways. But this is what the state has paid for. This is what the patients have paid for. And this is what simply must be delivered to get better value for money, for the money that the taxpayer and the Irish people have put into their own health service. They deserve this. And we will get there eventually.
1: Minister for Health, Jennifer Carroll McNeill, thank you very much for joining us.
2: Now, a little bit of breaking news. Canada has just announced a retaliatory tariffs worth $28 billion Canadian dollars on US goods. We'll have more on that story a little bit later. Up next, have you tried turning it off and on again? Breakdowns involving cars' computer systems have doubled since 2020. As our vehicles get smarter, are they getting trickier to manage? We'll be discussing that with a mechanic next.
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6: Is Fear Heshtamer of Desha Arnago Hua Gashtor? 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
5: Amshin Kursa Sardichi, Ek the Ward Ajahish, Agus Elena Actual Ek This Is Fed Punkai.
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3: With the Kia EV6, the dynamic electric crossover that turns heads as seamlessly as corners. Kia, movement that inspires.
2: This is News Talk.
4: Now, breakdowns involving a vehicle's body control module are basically car computer have doubled in the UK since 2020. 36,000 incidents now recorded each year, according to the AA. So I presume that corresponds to what, about 2,000 incidents here based on population. But I suppose the question is, as our cars are getting smarter, are they becoming more problematic to fit? We're joined by Joey Donnelly of Crofton Motors to discuss. Joey, are cars getting trickier to fix as they get, in inverted commas, smarter?
5: They are certainly, Shane. Thanks for having me. We are seeing it on a daily basis. The more complex vehicles get, they become increasingly difficult. I mean, your simple headlight bulb that you might have done on your little starter car when you were younger, if you needed to do in your garden, or a set of wipers, or some very, very simple tasks that would have been, you know, almost DIY items that you could do in your garden, are becoming virtually impossible
4: to do
5: without.
4: Is that gone now? Is that gone? Because I'm thinking, a couple of years ago, my wife was driving to Belfast and I realised one of the brake lights had gone. And I was eight, now it took me ages and I was useless at it, but I managed to finally put in a new bulb myself. Is that day kind of coming to an end?
5: It is becoming less and less redundant because the LED technology is more prevalent in cars. So, you know, I would say of 70 or 80% of the cars that are coming out of the factory have LED lighting almost all around because they're a more efficient lighting. They can go for X amount of hours. You know, by the LED lights that we now all have in our roof, they're supposed to, you know, be almost lifetime bulbs, but those things fail as well. So actually the problem becomes when you fail on a taillight on your 2025 vehicle, that actually might require an entire rear lamp replacement because you can't replace a rear LED lamp. So your day is of driving into a garage and saying, will you throw a stop and tail bulb into me, the back of my Renault Clio? They are becoming fewer and far between. In the later models, there's still plenty of vehicles out there that have fairly simple maintenance and more, okay, you know, traditional methods, but the more complex vehicles, the more we move on and we move into the electrics, the hybrids, the more complex modules that are there, they are definitely becoming a little bit more complex.
4: So as a trained mechanic, Joey, are you constantly now having to kind of re-educate yourself to upgrade your software expertise to take account of the changing technology?
5: Firstly, I'll clarify, I'm not a trained mechanic. My staff are, and who run my shop are. I don't want to disrespect my mechanic friends who might listen to me and say, only as a mechanic. But we definitely are constantly trying to adapt. So the independent market, and that's where I operate, I'm in the crash repair and the motor mechanics and repair sector. We are constantly trying to upskill to kind of backfill where the dealerships can't. The newer technology is becoming increasingly difficult. The independent market is catching up. However, the information available for the repair and maintenance of some of those more complex items are actually difficult to get a hold of, first of all, because a lot of the manufacturers are actually protecting their data and protecting their modules. So that's an interesting conversation where we now have a situation where you've got what's called secure gateways and secure CAN bus networks, where to do a set of rear brakes on a modern German branded vehicle on a 2024, one of those vehicles, so the Volkswagen Audi group, let's say, to do a set of rear brakes, I now need to dial into that vehicle. I need to get a token and pay for it from Volkswagen in order for the rear brakes to be released so that you can do a set of rear brake pads safely. So they're protecting a lot of the components.
4: When you go to sell your mobile phone and you realize it's been locked into a particular network, by the company you were with. I mean,
5: that's an old way of describing it. Yeah, your phone will be bricked to a certain network, whatever. Yeah. But the manufacturers are doing that. And look, and this isn't to belittle the manufacturers. It'd be majority of independent. The dealers and the manufacturers have such a huge important role. But it is becoming more prevalent where the manufacturers are saying, look, some of these softwares are data protected. We have to lock them down so that they don't allow independent access. They'll use safety, data protection, GDPR, all the new regulation. There has been some pretty landmark cases in Europe to say that the free market is entitled to have access to that information so that repairs can be carried out in the free market. But the manufacturers, you know, are slowly, in the initial, it seems like they're kind of restricting that access. And look, I don't want to, you know, speak out of school and say this is because of a global thing. They want to keep you in the buyer circle or keep you in the dealership network.
4: Yeah.
5: But it's no surprise that at the moment it's quite difficult for a lot of the newer technology. Now, there was new technology 15 years ago that we had to adapt to. The initial hybrids, when they came out, we had to adapt to, and now they're a doddle and we're well up to speed, and the aftermarket will eventually catch up. But while those systems are so new and while the technology is so new, it's very restricted to who can work on it, and as a result, if it's restricted who can work on it, the price skyrockets.
4: Okay, listeners getting in touch. Modern cars have too many bells and whistles, as my late mother once said, the more things a car has, the more problem it'll have. John in Cork says, I have a 24-year-old car, what a joy, just NCT'd, whenever it goes to the garage, simple, cheap repairs, cheap bulbs, no complicated electronics, cheap, reliable transport, starts first every time. I know so many people with unreliable modern cars, particularly in the UK, older simple cars are much sought after. Final question, Joey, does it make it trickier now to get your car? Is there a longer time lag to get your car repaired? Because if the technology is very new, there are less places that are able to deal with that car. And I know you're saying that will change as upskilling takes place, but for now, is that an issue?
5: Yes, it absolutely is. And look, a lot of the manufacturers as well, a bit of the, you know, the big tech and big data, a lot of the manufacturers are now consolidating. You don't see as many small dealerships with big brands above their door. You know, the local fella around the corner who used to be an Opel or a Suzuki or whatever, they are becoming a little bit fewer and far between. And a lot of the manufacturers now might have one dealership per county or even per province, you know, in certain cases, because the purchasing model is changing. People buy a car, they go online, they do a research, and a lot of the manufacturers now are delivering to your doors. You never set foot in a dealership. So with that consolidation, the person who lives in one side of Dublin might only have a dealership in their brand on the far side of Dublin, which might, you know, be a 30-minute spin and an 8-week or 10 or 15-week. As a result, the independent market is flush with people looking to get their cars serviced and repaired locally, but not all your local independents have caught up with the tech yet or have the tech available yet to look after and maintain those vehicles.
4: Joey Donnelly of Crofton Motors, thank you indeed for talking to the Hard Shoulder this evening.
6: Now, the Fiscal Advisory Council believes that Ireland's current strong economy does not need budgetary support and that a large package could further fuel inflation. However, earlier today, the Minister for Finance and Taoiseach, Simon Harris, defended the government's spending plan, saying that planned measures would have a positive effect on inflation. But what will the actual effect on inflation be? Joining me now to discuss this is Emma Howard, economist at TU Dublin. Good evening to you, Emma. Emma, who's right? Is IFAC right that injecting money into the economy is going to fuel inflation, or is the Taoiseach correct that it will have a positive effect on inflation?
7: Yeah, I'm not really sure what rationale underpinned the Taoiseach's claims that this would reduce inflation, because we know exactly what happens when the government pumps too much money into an economy that's already performing well. And, you know, that's the other point that IFAC made. Like, we do have a strong economy. We are forecast to see growth in the domestic economy of over 3% this year. And that's, you know, despite the cost pressures and the geopolitical risks and uncertainty that we've had in the year. And we've seen, you know, growth in income tax, growth in employment this year to date. So when an economy is performing well, increasing spending actually feeds inflation. It drives that price level up further. And to give you an example, so we know from central bank research that when Russia invaded Ukraine and the government implemented so-called one-off cost of living measures that were then repeated in three budgets in subsequent years, the impact of the government spending over and above a sustainable level for the economy in those three years added inflation contribution amounting to about the equivalent of, for an average household, an extra €1,000 on their annual bills. And in the IFAC pre-budget statement today, they're saying that if so, that the increase in spending average over the last few years has been about 9% year on year. Now, while the government had outlined in their summer economic statement that this year that would be moderated to a 6% increase, we're already seeing that there's going to be, you know, additional pressures in terms of, you know, the excise cuts and supports and a potential
6: excise cuts. The education budget is over. The health budget is over. We just spoke to the Minister for Health. So Emma, you're politely saying that Taoiseach is wrong, that what the government is doing is not going to have a positive effect on inflation. It will have a negative effect on inflation. And you are using the example that previous injections of money into the economy, actually the benefit to taxpayers and citizens was wiped out by the inflationary effect.
7: Exactly. And that is what's going to happen again. So, you know, if they do increase, let's say, spending at 9% this year, which is, you know, what they've actually increased spending by in recent years. If they were to do that out to 2030, that would add again another €1,000 onto those household bills.
6: So this is kind of economics 101, isn't it? Is it of concern to you that our Minister for Finance would say something like that when it flies in the face of how economic principles function and work?
7: You know what? I mean, when it comes to how the decisions are made, I mean, what is economically prudent is not always what's politically popular.
6: In fact, they're actually very often the opposite to each other, aren't they?
7: Exactly. And, you know, I do appreciate that the government is in a difficult position because there are people who are very much feeling the cost of the energy price increases, the fuel price increases, the food price increases. And so there's also this perception that we are awash with money because we have all of this corporation tax coming in from foreign multinational firms. And so there is this pressure to increase spending. But I think that's where, you know, there is a responsibility, and this is where the Fiscal Council does a really good job to explain to people that what they're essentially doing when they give these big budget packages that, you know, that give away these universal supports that go to the poorest households as well as the richest households in the country, what that's really doing is essentially bribing us with our own money.
6: Yeah.
7: So it is giving us money today, but we're going to have to pay more tomorrow. And so any benefit is going to be completely eroded.
6: So this is about political populism is what you're saying, as I say, very politely. Before you go, can I ask you, Canada have announced retaliatory tariffs of $20 billion worth of on US goods and a support package for Canadian firms affected by this escalating trade war. This tit-for-tat tariff situation between the US and Canada, does it have implications for Ireland, or is this, I suppose, ring-fenced in North America, do you think?
7: Well, it really depends on what's going to happen in reality and what Trump is going to do now, because what Mark Carney has done is, you know, in direct contrast to Trump, so he hasn't chickened out. You know, we know Trump taco, there's been a lot of chickening out of tariff threats on Trump's behalf, but Mark Carney has done exactly what he said. He's put dollar for dollar, rate for rate counter tariffs in response to those tariffs that Trump levied on Canadian imports into the US. And so it's hard to know because, I mean, this is going to have a very inflationary impact on consumers in the US at a time when their inflation rate is already, you know, it's 3.5%. They're feeling the cost of living increases, and there's a lot of pressure. And their debt levels in the US hit a record $40 trillion last week. So, you know, those economic pressures, plus the fact that Mark Carney is sort of alone in terms of the leading the world leaders who have actually said, okay, we're not going to capitulate. We're going to do like by like, and we're not going to give you give in to your demands. So it may be that they don't materialize. If they do, I mean, if the US is driven into recession by this tariff war, that of course, as them being the world's largest economy, will have an impact on us as a small open economy. So let's hope Trump backs down in this case and they don't materialize.
6: Thank you very much, Emma. That's Emma Howard there, economist at TU Dublin.
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3: With the Kia EV2, the compact SUV that's as affordable as it is adventurous. 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
6: 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Tony, were you as shocked as most of the rest of us were when you heard about this incident in England over the weekend?
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4: Now, Lego sales were up by over 20% in the first half of this year, thanks, according to the Danish giant toy maker, to the World Cup. Lego is beating companies like Hasbro thanks to tie-ups and film franchises and producing more sets targeted at adults as well as boys and girls, with revenue over 6 billion euro. We thought we'd ask why Lego is still so popular, even with social media and computer games. To discuss this further, we're joined by our own Henry McKean. Henry.
0: Yeah, good afternoon. And you're right, these tie-ups, even with the World Cup, you could get everything made out of Lego. And it's huge. Even in my house, the 21-year-old, he came home with an X-Files. Do you remember Mulder and Scully, the 90s hit TV show? You can now get an adult X-Files set. It was about 100 euro. So this is the thing. It's not just kids who are playing it. David Beckham's playing it too. I'm playing it with my 8-year-old. And I actually reached out to my nephew. He is a Lego master builder.
4: He is.
0: His house is full of Lego. I was actually in his house and I accidentally broke one of his big ships. Anyway, we won't go into that.
4: So that went down well.
0: Oh, it was awful. It was first thing in the morning and I hit off a shelf. Anyway, I'm sorry about that. But here is Jim Gleed, my nephew. He's an education student at the University of Cambridge. And he recently went viral because he built a Lego model of the Cambridge rowing boathouse. He joins us now from Cambridge.
21: Recently, I kind of went semi-viral, I'd say, for building a Lego model of our college boathouse. So in Cambridge, rowing is a really big thing. You might have heard a lot of the Cambridge versus Oxford rivalry that culminates in the rowing season with the boat race in April. And I kind of loved rowing. I've rowed for 6 years now. And I kind of carried it on when I went to Cambridge. And I thought, how could I combine this with my other favorite hobby, which is Lego, which I've also done for even longer than 6 years. And I thought, what can I do? And I decided to talk to the boat club and we got some funding together to make this fantastic Lego model, which is almost a meter squared of our college boathouse, which is minifigure scale. And that started off as a small college-based project. Then someone in college saw it and thought that this could be perhaps a bit of a larger story to get some alumni involved, and so that we can share the passion and this new version of our college boathouse that will hopefully live outlast me and live on. And also it's a nice thing to show out at open days because our boathouse is a little bit further afield. It's only a 10-minute walk, but for open days, people get so busy, they only visit the main college site. So I thought I'd take a little piece of the boathouse and put it in the college for that. And we had that in July. That was super successful. And after that, we got a little feature on the BBC. They ran an article with stories to make you smile. And then ITV did a little news feature. So I got to put my face out on TV, which was an exciting foray in the world of entertainment. And then from there, there were a couple of other local stories. And the rest is history, I guess. It was a short little star in the limelight, but a great one at that. And I'm looking forward to see what other Lego incarnations of Cambridge University and the rest of the rowing world that I can create.
4: Okay, that's your nephew there, Jim Gleed, a Lego master builder. And I've seen the boathouse he did. It's absolutely amazing. Henry, you also met a toy shop owner. Why do they think? Do they have a take on why it's so popular still?
0: They do. And remember, Nimble Fingers in Stillorgan, they helped invent the first ever Late Late Toy Show. When one of Gabo's researchers called in and just had that idea, I asked him why Lego still sells.
22: Gareth Staunton from Nimble Fingers.
0: Gareth, when we take Lego, why is it still so popular despite everything? There's a kid over there, you know, looking at sets right now.
22: It's just such a classic toy, I think. Everyone likes it. Everyone remembers it from their youth. So parents are very happy to buy it for children. And then the growth as well in recent years of the kidult market is huge.
0: Kidult, so that's like sort of 20s?
22: It's anything from, it's actually 13, 14, up to any age. So it's once they get to an age where you'd consider them growing out of toys and moving on, but they don't. And it's for us, it would be up to around 40, 50-year-olds, we find.
0: Because when David Attenborough turned 100, Lego changed their sets because they used to say from 8 years of age up until 99.
22: Okay.
0: Now it's 100 plus. So it really is for all ages.
22: All ages, yeah. And And the appeal of it is the same as ever, just the simplicity, the bricks, and the fun, but the learning that kids gain from it.
0: And you've got so many new toys, and now there's digital toys too. But people and kids and adults still go back to Lego.
22: Yeah, Lego is still the classic, probably our number one. I think every toy shop has to have Lego. You can't be a proper toy shop if you don't stock a good range of Lego these days.
4: Yeah, okay, that's fair enough. Listeners got in touch to say, just a mad fact for you guys, Lego is the biggest tire manufacturer in the world. Who'd have thought about it? And our producer, Kathleen, has checked this. And indeed, Lego is technically the world's largest tire manufacturer, producing over 300 million little rubber circles each year. It's amazing. It's also as popular with girls now as it is with boys.
0: Yeah, they've really tried to get the girl market too. And they do have Lego friends. And for years, it was just bricks. And now it's anything you like, it can be. But what I will say, at home, we've got literally thousands and thousands of bricks. And we keep buying more sets. And I keep saying to the kids, just play with the Lego you already have. But you're right, it's all ages. It's girls and boys and you name it.
1: I think it's one of those timeless things. It's just one of those things that people always have an interest in, and it's for any ages, I suppose, really.
0: How old are you?
1: I'm 17.
0: Will you still pick up and build?
1: No, not really. But I'd see cool Lego sets in the shop and I'd admire them, but I don't think I'd ever buy them.
5: I'm in the mental health field, and I think the reason Lego is perennially popular is because it's such an antidote to high-tech sort of digital stuff, and it's an analog activity. It induces a sense of well-being in people, and the idea that they're doing something creative and calming.
7: They are all different ages and they all play with it still. So we've got a 10-year-old and then an 8-year-old and a 9-year-old and then a 6-year-old, so they're all playing with Lego still.
23: And you can build different things with it.
7: Yeah.
0: And girls play with Lego these days too, don't they? Because there's Lego friends and...
23: Yes, they do.
0: And you like it?
23: Yeah.
7: Yeah.
24: It can bring out children's imagination. I think as well they've embraced all the different new TV shows and films. Like we have Lego Star Wars, we have Lego Batman, we have Lego everything. So they're always diversifying. And it's just something that's timeless. We play with our kids still. And it's just there's so many options of what you can do.
0: When the Lego movie came out, I was so excited about the Lego shower. And it was just little clear round pieces. I got so excited by it. I know it was all CGI. It wasn't actually Lego. And is that the thing? Kids, their imagination runs riot still, despite all the technology.
24: I think so, yeah. Like, even we see my two children are 7 and 5, and it's been brilliant for them bringing out their imagination. Even just they draw a picture of something, and then they're like, oh, let's make it out of Lego. Or they buy a Lego box, which is a Lego boat, but 20 minutes later they've decided, oh, well, I can actually make a Lego house out of these pieces, and not just a Lego boat or whatever it is. So their imagination just run wild with it.
4: Okay, brilliant stuff. Henry McKean reporting there on why Lego remains so popular decades after it was...
0: Yeah, it's huge. And that 17-year-old, I think he told me a white lie. I think he's still playing with Lego.
4: Yeah, definitely. Okay, Henry McKean, thank you indeed for that.
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26: 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Investing involves the risk of capital loss. Amundi Ireland Limited is authorised and regulated by the Central Bank of Ireland.
27: In Dublin a short time ago, the Irish index of Irish shares was trading up 0.45% to 14,354. While in London this evening, the FTSE 100 was trading up 0.26% to 10,882.
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26: Thanks to the newly upgraded lounges at Dublin Airport. Great food, comfy seats, and a calm space before takeoff.
27: In Dublin, Drumcondra Road outbound onto the Swords Road is backed up between Frankfurt Bridge and Collins Avenue. When Cork, the South Ring Road eastbound is busy from Wilton to a collision at Douglas. In Limerick, traffic on either side of the N69 is very busy approaching a roadworks at Ferry Bridge. And a Galway Tume Road northbound is backed up between Joyce Roundabout and Bowhurna Drive. And that's your traffic and travel on News Talk.
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4: 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Still to come on the show.
6: Mother of teenager killed in M9 crash apologises to victims at funeral in Athy. Civil society organisations have highlighted Ireland's human rights shortcomings at the UN meeting in Geneva. And a first look at Dublin's proposed ice hockey and concert arena is unveiled.
16: Our designers and architects have worked in some of the most iconic arenas around the world, including the Sphere, Tottenham Hotspur. In fact, they originally did Aviva Stadium.
4: Plus, Canada hits back at the US with new sanctions, called for USB-C charging rollouts across public transport, and the Taoiseach pushes back after the budget watchdog IFAC warns of risk of permanently higher cost of living.
17: The last time actual spending was at or below the level that was budgeted for, that was 2013, so we're well over a decade now of these persistent spending overruns.
6: As always, we want to hear from you throughout the show. 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
4: First though, Daniel Pitcher is standing by with the 5 o'clock news headlines.
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27: Good evening. The Health Minister insists a deal to provide funding for Skyclarys delivers for patients and taxpayers. It follows a decision by the HSE to fund the drug for those with Friedreich's ataxia. Earlier this month, the Health Service Executives Drugs Group recommended that the drug should not be covered on cost grounds. However, Minister Jennifer Carroll McNeill told The Hard Shoulder that there have been intensive negotiations in the last week with the manufacturer Biogen and the HSE.
30: I am grateful to both of them who have put in the effort, people whose names we will never know, who have delivered an outcome now that delivers for patients, for more patients, but crucially also delivers for taxpayers of Ireland who need that money to deliver other drugs.
27: A man charged in connection with the seizure of a bomb near the border in July has been granted bail. The National Museum worker is one of two people before the courts in connection with the investigation, as News Talk's Emily Keegan reports.
1: 44-year-old Simon O'Donovan first appeared before the Special Criminal Court charged with possession of an explosive device. It's alleged he took the device from his workplace at Collins Barracks and handed it to a co-accused, who was later intercepted near the border in Monaghan with it in her car. Mr. O'Donovan, with an address at Sperrin Road in Dublin 12, today made a bail application to the High Court. Detective Sergeant Shane Noon told the court he had concerns. However, €40,000 bail was granted with strict conditions.
27: The Thánaiste has described TikTok's decision not to attend a public meeting of the Oireachtas Media Committee as regrettable and disrespectful. The social media company had been asked to attend to discuss the depiction of illegal and dangerous driving on its platform. Simon Harris says the era of self-regulation of social media platforms is over.
2: I do think it's disrespectful. I don't think it's helpful. I think social media companies, and I don't want to make it about any one social media company, do need to be aware that they now operate under a regulatory environment, both at a national and at an EU level. You know, Ireland takes those responsibilities very, very, very seriously.
27: And Gardaí have issued a warning to students of being targeted and manipulated to act as money mules as thousands await third level CAO offers tomorrow. Students are being urged to stay alert of an annual spike in accommodation fraud over the coming months. That's it for now. Headlines at 5:30.
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7: Good evening, I'm David Seagrave. Celtic are just 90 minutes away from a return to Champions League group stage football. They hold a 3-0 lead over LASK heading into tonight's second leg playoff tie at 8 o'clock. The second round of the Carabao Cup gets underway tonight. Brian Barry Murphy's Cardiff City get the action underway when they face Championship rivals Norwich from 7 o'clock. Brentford head to Birmingham City for an 8 o'clock start. At the same time, two Premier League sides lock horns as Nottingham Forest welcome Leeds United to the City ground. Hull City meanwhile are up against Stoke. Ipswich face Leicester while Coventry go to Plymouth. All three of those games get underway from 7:45. Manchester United have confirmed the signing of Carlos Baleba from Brighton. The midfielder joins the Red Devils in a deal worth around £70 million, signing a 5-year contract. In Gaelic games, Waterford will hold open trials later this year as new hurling manager Stephen Malumphy looks to refresh his panel. Players will also be invited to train with the team as they aim to introduce a significant number of new players. And Tadej Pogačar has won the fourth stage of La Vuelta 2026. It's a fifth ever stage win for the Slovenian cyclist. To access three free Off the Ball podcasts a month, download the Go Loud app now.
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27: Showers this evening, some of them heavy for a time, with lows later of 14 to 16 degrees. And now you're up to date on News Talk.
30: Thank you for that, Dan. You're listening to The Hard Shoulder with Shane Coleman and Ciara Kelly. There's still lots to come on the show this evening between now and 7 p.m.
4: Yes, indeed, Ciara. The mother of one of the teenagers who died in that awful collision on the M9 has apologised to the families who were injured in the incident. Our reporter, Barry White, was at the funeral in Athy in Kildare. He's going to join us in about 15 minutes or so with all the details.
30: Calls have been made for the installation of USB-C chargers across public transport. We're going to have more on that after 5:30. That's because most phones have moved now to the USB-Cs, and a lot of them are the USB-As, I believe. Yes, they're called.
4: We had quite a comical conversation.
30: I thought they were just called USBs and the other ones were USCs.
4: You and I had to be talked through it by one of our younger colleagues.
30: We were. But yes, so we're going to be discussing whether or not they all need to be changed now, because I think everyone's on the USCs, the USBCs.
4: Yeah, before 6 o'clock this evening, the ever erudite, the ever handsome, the ever charming Anton Savage of News Talk Breakfast is going to be joining us to place his reads on the hard shoulder bookshelf. I'm looking forward to hear what those reads are. Do get involved in the conversation. We'd love to hear from you. Join in the conversation with myself and Ciara tonight. Drop us a text, 53106, at the cost of 30 cents. WhatsApp us for free, 087 1400 106.
6: Now, the Irish Human Rights and Equality Commission has today told the United Nations that Ireland must urgently close the gap between its human rights commitments and the lived experience of people across the country. And Liam Herrick, Chief Commissioner of the IHREC, joins us now. Good evening to you, Liam. I know you said today that our human rights and equality agenda has stalled, if not regressed, since the previous Universal Periodic Review. I have to say, and I'm it's a genuine question. I want you to explain it to me. As someone who lives here, I don't see it. What human rights am I missing?
0: Yeah, I mean, it's interesting, Ciara, because this particular process is not by an independent panel of experts like a lot of UN processes is. This involves the other member states of the United Nations doing a review of Ireland's human rights record. And the first thing to say is Ireland is in very high stock and high reputation at the UN level. We're seen as having a good record overall, and also about being a real champion and defender of the UN system itself. Basically, what you really see when you look at what we're coming from groups living in the community is that in most areas, the Irish government and the Irish people have a strong commitment to human rights and equality, but it doesn't always translate to the lived experience on the ground. So if we look, for example, at housing is probably the single issue that the public in Ireland consistently identified as being of greatest concern. And the issue doesn't appear to be with legislation or with policy. It's about delivery. But of course, what we're also seeing is that the increase, like the rate of homelessness in Ireland has doubled since the last time our human rights record was reviewed by the UN. And what we're seeing is not only does that mean a denial of the right to housing, but it also has knock-on effects in many other areas. So, for example, when we look at violence against women, one of the key drivers of homelessness for women is that they are leaving domestic violence situations and they don't have refuges or suitable services to go to. It's also with regard to disability. The lack of appropriate housing for people with disability means that many of them end up in institutions or in nursing homes. So I think what we see with Ireland is it's not in Ireland a lack of will to deliver on human rights. It's a lack of effectiveness, administration, and results on the ground. That means we're not achieving the goal that we're setting ourselves.
6: Okay. And Liam, in terms of, you said this is kind of peer review, other countries looking at us. Are we ranked? Do we know where we stand vis-a-vis those other countries? Because I imagine other countries also have issues, and a bit in other European issue countries and other countries outside Europe as well. And homelessness is not unique to Ireland. Disability is not unique to Ireland. So do we? Is there a ranking that comes from this or not?
0: It's not so much a ranking, but what will happen is that today the UN member states heard from us, the Human Rights Commission, and from civil society groups as an information gathering stage. And then in November, they will have a hearing with the government and the government will make its case. And then the member states will come together and issue a set of recommendations. Now, the Irish government then can accept those recommendations or it can refuse to reject them. What Ireland tends to do is that Ireland gets a very high number of recommendations because a lot of countries want to engage with us because we're seen as good faith actors in the system.
6: Sure.
0: And Ireland generally accepts most of the recommendations. So what's positive about this is this international process tends to nudge us in the right direction. So the last time in 2021, there were recommendations about strengthening the legal aid system, improving our equality laws. Many of those were taken on board, but the pace of change has been slow. So sometimes the law has been introduced but not commenced. Sometimes independent reviews have been carried out, but the legislation hasn't followed. So, like, really, there's no reason why Ireland can't be very ambitious for human rights. The frustration with these types of processes that we're seeing targets being missed, deadlines and goals being missed, and the result on the ground in Ireland is that really we should be a lot further along in terms of disability, women's rights and housing than we are, given the fact that the government is in favour of these things. The resources are, generally speaking, there in Ireland much more than they are in other countries. So hopefully This is a catalyst for change. The contrast is with other countries, like, for example, the United States, that was also being examined today, that has basically just refused to engage with the process because it no longer believes in engaging in the UN system.
6: Okay.
0: And, you know, we're in the opposite end of the spectrum from them. So there's no reason we shouldn't be doing better, really.
6: Yeah, yeah. So they're not really signed up to multilateralism at the moment, really, are they, in fairness? Can I ask you, though, because I'm just interested about the UN, about this whole system and how it functions in general. You're talking about the big areas for us might be disability, housing and women's rights, but within the UN fraternity, the family of countries within the UN and that subscribe to the UN, women's rights would be viewed very differently in lots of those different countries. Is there unanimity or agreement among the UN countries as to what, for example, women's rights are?
0: Well, at one level, the international treaties, which most of the states have signed up to, are quite clear, but you're absolutely right. I mean, the UN has probably never been as divided as it is now on a range of issues.
6: That's what I was guessing without knowing, but it would have been my guess.
0: Yeah, but the nature of this process is that there are states that are really strong defenders of women's rights. It won't surprise you to hear that the Nordic countries have generally been very strong. Some of the Latin American countries, Canada, are very strong. And they're the states that are most likely to make recommendations to Ireland to make further progress on women's rights. There are other countries, though, for example, the small island states that were in the room today, they're most concerned with climate justice because it most acutely affects them. So they're the ones that are most likely to make recommendations to Ireland on those issues. So, you know, it's quite a complex overall picture. But I mean, in the bigger picture at the UN at the moment, countries like Ireland, the Nordic countries and some other states are fighting a rear guard action against a movement by states like the United States, Russia and some other countries that are really trying to weaken equality and women's rights. You know, we are on the right side of this, which is all the more reason we should show example. And I think there was a good atmosphere in the room today. The states were very positively disposed towards Ireland, and it's really a constructive dialogue with a country like us that wants to do better.
6: And Liam, you mentioned that this is sort of the part one of this assessment, and then November is the part two, where the government is sort of, I don't know if hauled over the coals is a fair assessment of it. But does, you know, I understand that they can accept or reject proposals, etc. But in the main, forgive me, but is this just a talking shop, or are things achieved?
0: Well, this one was interesting today because you can. This is the fourth cycle of this. It happens every 5 years. What you could look at today is recommendations that were made in 2021 that did lead to real changes in government policy and law. You know, for example, as I referenced, the review of the legal aid system. Now, we haven't yet got to the Minister for Justice actually implementing it, but the review has been done and the pathway has been set. You know, so you do see some progress on that. Ireland has signed up to at least three important new human rights treaties since the last time it was examined in response to what the member states were calling it to do. And it's likely that it will sign up to at least two more before November. So I suppose this type of peer pressure, if you like, does tend to lead us to some important changes. And I have to, like, it's important to bear in mind.
6: Sure.
0: UN is under-resourced at the moment. Ireland is one of the countries that is trying to keep the lights on in the UN because we really believe in this system. So, you know, us engaging positively with it is very important. And I think one of the calls from some of the states today is that Ireland really puts its best foot forward in November. Hopefully a government minister will come out and hear the examination and respond in a positive, open, constructive manner.
6: Look, thank you very much for joining us, Liam. That's Liam Herrick there, Chief Commissioner of the IHREC.
4: We'll be back in a moment with a report from the final funeral of one of the five teenagers killed in the M9 crash. Stay with us.
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27: 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Ciara, loads of people getting in touch about Lego and their extraordinarily enduring popularity of Lego.
6: This text is very interesting and I would never have thought of it this way. Lego is the least imaginative product you can buy. You have to follow the instructions to a T or you can't build the thing that you bought. I suspect it's more parents buying for their kids than kids actually wanting it. But the thing about Lego is, you can go off-road as happily as anything. I mean, maybe you can't build the Millennium Falcon without it, but you can throw all your bricks up in the air and build whatever the hell you want. I think there's something amazing about Lego.
27: Yeah, but that person does have a point.
4: in fairness. Like, it is quite prescriptive.
30: My wife is 70. The Lego kits, the more complicated, the better, says Peter. Loves the Lego kits. I kind of like it too. And someone else says, my nephew is hooked on Lego, Shane. He could play it for 2 hours without breaking concentration. He's 5. Like, that's a gift. To give a kid a lo-fi game like that, and to leave yourself in a position where you could spend hours not looking at screens, not doing anything. And I don't know if they still do it, but my eldest kid, when he turned about 12, his godfather bought him a Lego kit that he had designed. That was something you could do, where a child would say, I want to make a car or whatever it was, and send in the picture to Lego, and Lego will give you a kit that builds what you've looked for. And that's unbelievably imaginative.
4: Okay, all right. Now for something completely different. A government TD has called on the Minister for Transport, Dara O'Brien, to immediately begin the rollout of new chargers on public transport. Barry Ward, the Fine Gael TD for Dunleary, has said that Ireland's public transport has to keep up with the needs of its passengers and install USB-C chargers on buses and trains. We're joined by Barry Ward. Now, Barry, just start by explaining USB-C chargers. Which ones are they again? Just remind

0: old A1, which you will see. So the A1 is a clunky one. Now, it's the technology is about 30 years old. When it was introduced, it was fantastic, in fairness. It was a game changer for anybody on a long commute to work or anything like that who needed to charge their phone. And you'll certainly see them. You'll see them on Dublin Bus, on other commuter trains and Bus Air. And so that was a really great advance for public transport, but it's now outdated technology. And because of the step to standardize the chargers, the USB is now the standard bearer, and it is there to stay. So for people who have a modern charger, a new phone even in the last year, they're going to need the USB Type-C or the USB-C, and they're generally not available. So I think it makes sense to make that available to people who are using public transport.
1: It does, and I'm not disagreeing with the basic point, but I'm presuming it's quite tricky to do. Like, I imagine, I mean, Dublin Bus, for example, you know, they have the old USB chargers, but I'm presuming they were built when the bus was being built. So is it quite expensive? You've got to take the bus, for example, out of operation. You have to refit it. Again, I imagine that would be quite an expensive thing to do.
0: Well, I don't know is the simple answer, but I wouldn't have thought so. I mean, the technology behind the socket, if I can put it that way, doesn't really need to change. It's the fitting into the socket. What the USB-C, the Type-C, the modern charger does, it allows for faster transfer of power in most instances, or information, in the case of something where you're transferring information. But the actual cabling behind that isn't going to change. Now, you're quite right, and this is not something I'm saying should happen tomorrow, and lots of people still use the USB-A. I'm not saying that should necessarily disappear, but I would have thought the replacement of them is relatively straightforward. Once you have somebody who's qualified to do it and knows what they're doing, it's a matter of literally just changing the sockets the same way you might change a socket in a house. Older listeners might remember going from round pin plugs to square pin plugs. I don't think, and I'm certainly not advocating we'd be taking buses out of commission. The original Type A is about 30 years old. The Type C is much newer than that. And I would have thought it's a relatively easy thing to do, but what I'm calling on Dara O'Brien to do is to interact with our public service provider or public transport providers to say to them, you know, this is something that we should be providing people using public transport, and to ask them to engage them and look into it. It's, as I say, not something I expect to happen overnight, but I think it would be a positive step to kind of future-proof our public transport for the next number of years.
1: This is a bit of a first world problem, though, isn't it, realistically?
0: I mean, it is, but if you're on a bus for your transport for over an hour in the morning, for example, or in the evening, your phone is coming to the end of its battery life for the day. Like, there are people who are using it for work, there are people using it for entertainment. Yes, you're right, but that doesn't mean we shouldn't be looking to make our public transport better, more accessible, more convenient for people who are using it. So, yes, it is, but there are lots of things we do in Ireland since we are in the first world, and we do deal with first world problems. It's not going to be the greatest priority government has, but I think it's something that we can easily do to make public transport better for all users.
1: Okay, all right, we will leave it there. Barry Ward, Fine Gael TD for Dún Laoghaire, thank you indeed for talking to The Hard Shoulder. Ciara, lots of people getting in touch about various issues, including Lego, the enduring popularity of Lego, and the enduring number of texts on Lego.
2: Absolutely, Lego is so expensive now, says this texter. The kits can be hundreds of euros, and the new kits are stringent, no room for any leeway or the kit is ruined. There's a lot to be said for just buying bricks, isn't there?
1: Like, yeah, you know, is the Lego backlash starting here on The Hard Shoulder tonight?
2: I don't want a backlash against Lego. The only backlash I would actually feel about Lego, when you can text me now and give out to me, is when I was a kid, there was none of this girls Lego was flowers and boys Legos was rockets. It was just bricks, and you made whatever the hell you wanted. And now I don't really like the gendered Lego.
1: Fair.
2: Actually,
1: fair,
2: I don't like that girls Lego is pretty things and boys Lego is adventurous things, and it kind of irks me.
1: I think that's a really good point. Chris says, in relation to the debate, or the interview, I should say, Ciara, you did a couple of moments ago with the Irish Council for Civil Liberties. You can listen back to that on the News Talk app, or I should say the Go Loud app. Chris says, I could be wrong, but I know of no other European country that has a right to housing for its citizens. Why are we being singled out? I think putting a right to housing in the Constitution, Ciara, I think is an absolute waste of time. It will not result in one extra house. being built, and that's all we should be interested in doing is building.
2: And they also do say that that's the fact that the right to housing in the constitution doesn't.

0: we give you the right to a house. It gives us the right, and by the way, the UN does recognise the right to housing as a human right, but it gives us the right to see policies implemented and stuff that will make housing more accessible. It's a waffly old load of nonsense, and I actually am very wary. We've lived with repeal the 8th and all through.
1: Be careful about what you put in the Constitution.
0: I'm very wary of putting anything in that there could be unintended consequences.
1: Right to water, right to housing.
0: Can we not just leave the Constitution for things that actually matter rather than putting in all these symbolic things?
1: Oh, but we love symbolism in our politics nowadays.
0: Symbolism
1: it's all about
0: in our laws, though.
1: Yeah.
0: I mean, one of the things that the courts do is they underpin important principles, etc. And if you're just doing things that are symbolic and don't amount to a hill of beans, I think that's actually kind of cockeyed.
1: Okay. Mick and Swords has been on in relation to the standoff between the fiscal watchdog and the Taoiseach, Simon Harris. The dogs in the street know that pouring money into the economy will increase inflation. This is pure vote bribery. It worked for the last budgets and elections. The less well off will suffer once again. And Ciara, somebody also getting in touch the USB-C argument.
0: Future proof, we can't even set up a contactless payment on public transport. What a laugh. Keep your texts coming in, because you know what? We actually love that you're having the same conversation in your car or in your kitchen or with us as we're having with each other and on the show. So do keep them coming in. The WhatsApp is 087 1400 106.
1: Now, let's get the latest news headlines with the time fast approaching half past five. Here's Dan Pitcher.
2: Thanks, Shane. The Health Minister insists a deal to provide funding for Skyclarys delivers for patients and taxpayers. It follows a decision by the HSE to fund the drug for those with Friedreich's ataxia. Minister Jennifer Carroll McNeill told The Hard Shoulder that there have been intense negotiations in the last week with the manufacturer Biogen. The junior transport minister says the government is keeping all options under review in relation to fuel excise cuts. The reductions were meant to be phased out from September, but last week it was announced that it will continue until at least October. The Dáil is being recalled on Friday to discuss the issue further. And there's just 2 days to go until the gates open at Electric Picnic. Early entry to the festival in Stradbally in County Laois begins on Thursday. Mixed weather conditions are forecast for the festival. That's it for now. We'll have more again at 6.
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4: Thanks to the newly upgraded lounges at Dublin Airport. Great food, comfy seats, and a calm space before takeoff.
2: In Dublin, the M50 southbound is backed up between the M1 interchange and Junction 5 Finglas. In Cork, the lower Glanmire Road outbound is slow from the coat of arms statue to Glanmire roundabout. And in Limerick, Valley Simon Road outbound is packed between the prison and the Tipperary roundabout. And that's your traffic and travel on News Talk.
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5: Good evening, I'm David Seagrave. Celtic can return to Champions League group phase action this evening. They take a 3-0 advantage into the second leg of their playoff with LASK. In Gaelic games, Sligo have reshuffled their football coaching ticket ahead of the 2027 season. Desi Sloan has taken sole control as manager, having held the role jointly with Eamon O'Hara last year. O'Hara will remain in the setup, instead taking an assistant role for the upcoming campaign. And Tadej Pogacar has won the fourth stage of the Vuelta 2026. It's a fifth ever stage win for this Slovenian cyclist. 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
2: Showers some heavy this evening with lows of about 14 degrees. And now you're up to date on News Talk.
1: Thank you indeed, Dan. Interesting breaking story there. The head of the CIA has travelled to Moscow for unannounced talk. CBS in the US is reporting John Ratcliffe reportedly arrived in the Russian capital earlier today. Neither Washington nor Moscow confirming the nature of the visit or who he was due to meet, but apparently such in-person talks between high-level officials in Russia and America are quite rare. We'll keep you posted on that one. Now, the final funeral following the deaths of 5 teenagers in the M9 crash just over a week ago has taken place today. Our chief reporter, Barry White, joins us. Barry, the priest had a very stark warning for young people at today's funeral mass.
6: Hi, Shane. Good evening. Yeah, look, the funeral of 17-year-old Jack Kennedy was held at St. Michael's Church in Athy in County Kildare this morning. Hundreds of people attended, with his coffin carried into the church on the shoulders of family members. Afterwards, family and friends released blue balloons into the sky in his memory. And yes, like you say, there was a stark warning for young people at that funeral mass. During the mass, Canon Frank McAvoy directly addressed young people in the congregation. He urged anyone considering getting involved in the type of criminal activity that preceded the crash on the M9 to please stop, warning of the consequences for communities and innocent victims.
7: The dust has settled somewhat and the week has passed by. There is something I want to say, and especially to Jack's friends. And it's this. If you're considering continuing this criminal activity, will you please stop? Just one word, stop. Because this is the end of it. This is a family broken. And the consequences of that will happen to you too, for you yourself, for your families, the communities in which you live in. And then you'll have the innocent victims, like the people who are in hospital trying to recover. There is no need for it. So again, I say to you, please, please, please, stop.
1: Okay, really powerful words there from Canon Frank McAvoy. And Barry, Jack Kennedy's mother also spoke at today's funeral.
6: Yeah, she and Jack Kennedy's mother, Sarah, apologised to the family who were seriously injured in the crash and who remain in hospital. Three sisters, Alma and Niamh Kinsella, and their younger sister, Ella Hendricken, along with Alma's seven-year-old son, Yemi, were travelling from Carlow towards Dublin Airport when their car was struck. They were travelling in the correct direction on the M9 when the collision happened, and they remain in hospital in a serious condition. And Jack Kennedy's mother, Sarah, said today that she was sorry for what happened.
8: Firstly, we as a family want to send our deepest condolences to Joey, Alex, Jeremy and Camille's families. Five young boys made a bad choice. Five young boys paid the ultimate price. Five families lost their babies. Five families got a life sentence. May you all rest in peace. Secondly, we all want to send our deepest heartfelt apologies to the families who were injured. You are all in our thoughts and our prayers. We pray to God that you all make a full recovery. And once again, we are sorry.
1: Okay, and finally, Barry, she also addressed some of the abuse directed at the families of the teenagers who died.
6: Yeah, she did, Shane. There has been significant abuse online since the crash, including comments suggesting that the five teenagers deserved to die. The first funeral notice published after the crash for 15-year-old Joey Carthy was initially removed from RIP.ie after abusive comments were posted. When it was republished, comments were disabled, while comments were also disabled on the notices for Alex McCarthy and Jeremy O'Brien. Jack Kennedy's mother addressed that abuse directly today, describing those comments as unkind and hateful at a time when five families are dealing with unimaginable grief. However, she said she does forgive the online trolls.
8: I do not understand why these horrible, I won't say it, I'm trying not to, but see you next Tuesdays, say such unkind and hateful things, knowing that five families are suffering the most highest grief possible. Your vile words, half stories and actions mean nothing to us, because the pain that we are all feeling right now, we will have that pain forever. You lot don't even touch the surface, love. So far away, because this pain is titanium. So I've decided, instead of all reacting to you all, I have enough love, compassion, empathy and kindness in me to forgive you all. Not one of you are walking in our shoes, and I pray to God none of you will. No one should have to bury their child.
1: Okay, and that was Jack Kennedy's mother, Sarah, addressing Jack's funeral today. Barry White, thank you indeed for that report.
0: Now, up after six here on The Hard Shoulder, Canada hits back in the tariff war with the US. Sky News' Dominic Waghorn will have all the details. But up next, though, Anton Savage joins us to give us his picks for The Hard Shoulder Bookshelf.
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0: And joining us in studio this week to place his reads on The Hard Shoulder bookshelf is News Talk presenter Anton Savage. Good afternoon to you.
15: How are you? How's the afternoons?
0: The afternoons are wonderful. We usually only hear you at breakfast, obviously.
15: Don't get up for breakfast.
0: Of course, I get up to hear you, but I lie in bed and listen to you. But nonetheless, great to have you on the show.
15: Thank you very much, Kira.
0: Are you a big reader?
15: Yes, I am. I used to be a voracious fiction reader, and I don't know why. I think it must be genetic, because I remember my late father telling me the same thing happened to him. By about sort of my mid-20s, I was kind of over fiction. I don't know why. And then I was reading almost exclusively non-fiction. But yeah, I'm the type of person who looks forward to long flights because it means I can just have a book. Nobody can distract me. I can just eat a book.
0: So many people nowadays would look forward to the in-flight entertainment and the films or whatever. That's not you.
15: Which is reckoning it for book readers, because now everybody pulls down their window shade and you're in a darkened tube for 8 hours and it drives me nuts. Like, open the windows, lad, so I can see what I'm reading.
0: The little light above. I think it's quite interesting because obviously we interview lots of people about their reads, and my limited experience of this would suggest that men are much more into non-fiction than fiction, and women are kind of vice versa.
15: I think I vaguely remember reading stats about book purchasing that bears that out, that men do. And yeah. I wonder, does it go that way, that for some reason there is something hormonally in guys in their 20s that says move on from fiction? But oddly, I have decided I am now going back to some of the books that I read in my youth, some of the fiction books, and rereading them. Because one of the great things is, if you leave enough time go past, you've forgotten them. So you get to read them afresh. And if you read them young enough, you missed half of it anyway.
0: Well, that might bring us on to, I wonder, because I'm suspicious that you probably read this a long time ago for the first time, your favourite book.
15: Yes, my favourite is currently The Old Man and the Sea by Ernest Hemingway. And you're right, I would say I read it first when I was 10, 11, maybe, there or thereabouts.
0: Now, my God, that's quite an intellectual book for a 10 or 11-year-old.
15: Well, no, because you can miss a good 90% of it and not know. You know, it's just about a lad going fishing. And it's quite exciting the way that he goes fishing, but there's layers like an onion that you don't necessarily see. And it's one of the... It's quite short. I mean, I think in total it runs maybe to 80 or 90 pages, barely over a novella. It is extremely tightly and sparsely written. Like, this is not Tolstoy. There is not a wasted adjective in the room. And if you're 10 or 12, it's a fascinating yarn about a guy fighting to retain the greatest fish that he's ever caught. If you go back to it in adulthood, it's one of those, you know, people sort of do that pretentious thing of, oh, it examines themes of X and Y and Z. In this instance, it actually does. Like,
0: I thought it was an impressive pick. I said that to you on the way, and I said, this is impressive.
15: Well, that was the main thing. I sat down in advance and said, what's a list of books that I can pick
0: that make
15: me look fancy?
0: And I sometimes do wonder, by the way, but I don't know that you would do this, but I sometimes think when you ask people about their favourite books or their favourite plays or their favourite films, that partly they want to tell you what they really like, but they also want to tell you what they think that they should like. Do you?
15: Oh, God, yeah, you want to look posh. I'm not coming on here saying I cried like a baby at the Time Traveller's Wife on an A330 over the Atlantic, which I did, which is embarrassing.
0: But back to Ernest Hemingway. Ernest Hemingway, a fascinating character in and of himself, of course.
15: Well, this is the thing. You as a doctor will of course, like this. I went to Hemingway's house last year, which is now a museum, and it has all of the sort of the genetic relatives of his polydactyl cats. So there's six-toed cats wandering the place, and there's the room where he used to write and all of the rest of it. But it got me slightly interested in him, because he's mad as a box of frogs. He has a swimming pool in the house that caused a knockdown drag-out fight with the wife that is lit by 440-volt lights off a naval destroyer, so that the people who run the museum can never let anybody in it, because if there's a short in the lights, it'll kill everybody instantly. This was his pool. But I began to read about him, and there's a brilliant book by a neuroscientist called Hemingway's Brain. And it looks like, and he does a very good thesis about it, that what we thought was early stages of dementia was actually, is it ICT, that the thing that boxers get and that the NFL players get, the brain injury. He had 9 major concussions across his life. And it looks like in his later years, when that was combined with alcoholism, they gave him the treatment that you would give at that time if for what you thought was depression, which was electroconvulsive therapy.
0: Mm.
15: Which vastly exacerbated the underlying problem that he had and almost certainly led to his suicide. On top of that, he is an absolutely reprehensible person. He was unfaithful.
0: And there seemed to be quite a lot of them around at one point, particularly at the sort of the early parts of the last century. Hedonism. Hedonism seemed to be a thing in a way that it kind of is gone now to some extent, is it?
15: Hedonism, narcissism, self-indulgence. You're talking about a man who would wake up, drink a bottle of wine for breakfast and go out on his yacht to machine gun fish. Literally, he went out and machine gun fish for crack. He used to challenge people on the docks to boxing matches. Like, Hemingway was properly away with the fairies, unfaithful to every wife that he ever came near and unfaithful to the mistresses with whom he was being unfaithful to the wives. And then he produces these extraordinary books that look into the human condition with an insight that make you think, well, this must be the greatest man that's ever lived. No. And I find that dichotomy amazing. I think that anybody who could churn out The Old Man and the Sea and be that guy, I don't get it.
0: Fascinating. It is fascinating. I was in that the bar in, is it Harry's Bar? Yes, it is. Harry's Bar in Venice, where he and his pals used to drink, and people still tell stories. People still tell, like it's handed down stories about very, very bad behaviour.
15: Oh, horrendous. And when you talk about his pals, like, his network was weird. He was pals with James Joyce. He was pals, or at least acquaintances, with Roald Dahl. I mean, there's this interwoven overlapping of that sort of great movement of the American and the European novel, and in the middle of it, this complete philandering alcoholic.
0: You have reminded me of him in a way that has made me think, yeah, I think I might go back to that. But what's your most recent book that you've read?
15: The most recent book that I read is a book called The Age of Diagnosis. It's by a woman by the name of, I think it's Susan O'Sullivan is the woman who wrote it. Let me make sure I have that. Yes, Suzanne O'Sullivan, I should say. She's a doctor who is working in the NHS. And she's written this genuinely fascinating book that looks at the tendency to overdiagnose. And she has two separate theses at the center of the book. One is that there is a tendency now for diagnosis creep in terms of what the diagnosis encapsulate. So she says, if you take autism as case in point, at the point at which the autism diagnosis went into the DSM, the people who received that diagnosis tended to be on what we would now regard as the extreme end of the spectrum. Yeah. They were in some instances nonverbal. They were in some instances effectively adults with the learning and cognitive ability of children. Now that has expanded to the point that at the other end of the spectrum, you literally have people getting diagnoses of autism who say that they are, not who say, who are unsymptomatic, but can establish that they can control the appearance of their symptoms, therefore they're asymptomatic. And she makes the point, that's all well and good, but it means that you now have such a huge catchment that how can you be sure that the right people get treatment? The second thing she has, and this is again one that I think you might have a view on, she talks about how early in her career she always wanted to provide patients diagnosis. She raced to say, I know what you are. Let me tell you your thing. And she says that that has become endemic to some degree in the medical community. And she argues that it may be doing harm. Because while it gives answers, it also gives patients in some instances a capacity to surrender to what they have been told they are. And in other instances, it sentences them. And she talks about things like the gene counselling.
0: It locks them in. It really does.
15: Yeah. So I just found it one of those books where you read it and it causes you to shift your view on your own preconceived notions.
0: There's a huge amount of people who talk about things like autism or ADHD or those types of things and talk about how broad the spectrum of people now might be in terms of, as you say, people with profound conditions and people with traits that allow them to qualify, but actually they're completely functional. They are, in fact, often successful and going around living their best lives practically, but whilst knowing that they have certain traits or certain things that they have to work with or work around for themselves. But that is a kind of a philosophical and ethical conversation that's happening in medicine and in psychology and all that now, kind of going, are we getting this right? Are we sure we're getting this right? And also, if we lump everybody in and therefore everybody needs supports and everybody needs everything, how are we actually going to provide that level of resources when we are resourcing people with fairly minor things wrong with them, but because they have the same name as very profound things, because they're all called the same thing, even though they're vastly different in how they are presenting, how do we do that? And it is... I think I'm going to have to read this one now as well.
15: And she then also has the thing of the genetic counselling that's coming up. She talks about people like the BRCA gene, where more and more you can tell somebody if they have a life-limiting condition. And she talks about the ethics of that and how the immediate assumption is, well, of course they have to know. And she talks to patients who have, some of whom have chosen to get the diagnosis, some of whom have chosen not to, and what it means for your life expectancy. I mean, what, like you say, real significant challenging ethical issues to which there are no straight answers.
0: We've obviously had issues in this country with cervical screening, but in the UK, we automatically disclose the results now. We didn't always, but now to women of audit, although what's actually happened now is we no longer audit because of what we brought about. So we've actually gotten worse. We don't audit anymore. But in the UK, they actually say to women, we can disclose the results of audit if you want, but there's always a what if, and audit will always have flaws in audit. And the majority of women, when it is sort of laid out for them, do you want to know what your audit said, or do you want to know that maybe there was something that wasn't caught 20 years ago, will say, no, I don't want to know. Because the anyway,
15: it's fascinating, isn't it?
0: There's a lot in those. Before you go, you have an honourable mention.
15: I do have an honourable mention, and I'm slightly concerned now because it looks like I'm returning to the one theme all the time. But this is a book called Descartes' Error: Emotion, Reason, and the Human Brain by Antonio Damasio, who is
0: quite a mouthful.
15: Exactly. You thought Hemingway was posh. It took me ages to find that one on Wikipedia. This is a neuroscientist, and he looks at the role of emotion in reason. And where he kicks the book off is with the sort of the seminal case of Phineas Gage. Phineas Gage was the railroad worker who was tamping an iron rod into a hole in a cliff face when the dynamite that he was tamping in sparked, and it shot a 3 foot, 1 inch diameter iron bar up through his cheek and out the top of his head. Not only did he survive, he never lost consciousness, but he lost a large chunk of the center of his brain. He remained utterly capable of reason, utterly capable of conversation, utterly capable of living a life, but he had lost all of the decent qualities that made people like him. He went from being reliable to unreliable. He went from being calm into being impassioned and profane, and his life came totally off the rails, ironically, given the railroad work. And what this guy looks at is brain injury and how when you lose emotion, it impacts so drastically. And he cites one story of a tumor patient who ended up passing all of the tests of reason. You could give many logical tests and he could explain it. if he was faced with choices in his own life, he would always make the bad ones. Because he felt no pangs of guilt. He felt no pangs of conscience. He couldn't feel how the other person would react.
0: He had no empathy. All of this was gone.
15: Just totally flat affect and pure logic. And pure logic didn't work without the capacity to feel and to react to how others will react around you. Almost no patients who survive without emotions can function logically. It's really good. And it then looks at the way the brain grows and the different functions of the brain and what it all
0: is. Can I ask you before you go? Those books all are a bit thematic in terms of where you're coming from. Are you just going through a phase where this is interesting to you at the moment, or is this the kind of book you read all the time?
15: No, I suppose there must be. I think it does tend to go in waves. So I will get into pop psychology and I'll probably read around that bit and then move off a bit. So I wonder, I don't know what it was that maybe it was the Hemingway thing that then fed me a little bit into the other, but it could be science or something else, non-fictional next time. I just happen to be in a bit of a brain loop.
0: On that note, Anton Savage, News Talk Breakfast presenter, thank you very much for joining us on The Bookshelf.
15: Thanks, Ciara.
1: Now, you are continuing to get in touch in your droves about Lego. Listener says, when I was a kid, long, long time ago, Lego did not come in kits. It was just boxes of assorted bricks, window panes, wheels, doors, etc. You had to plan what you wanted to build, and then after several errors which you had to fix, you built what was in your head or something close. That is true. It is much more prescriptive now.
0: I loved it. I remember we had like a big like plastic bucket or basin or something at home. I had inherited it from older siblings, full of just bricks, yeah. And I would sit down and I would build things.
1: It required rubbishy creativity things, yeah. And imagination. I was useless at it.
0: Don't be silly, of course you weren't. But it was really, really good fun.
1: You can still do it though.
0: You can buy mixed bricks of Lego on Vinted by the kilo for really cheap. Highly recommend. My 4-year-old loves the Lucky Dip. That would be good, actually, a Lucky Dip.
1: One last one from Joanne in Wicklow. I'm in my 50s. I used to build with Lego for hours when I was young. I never remembered using any plans. I would build houses and all types of buildings. My kids, particularly my eldest, love Lego, but everything was built using the Lego plans. I would tell him he should build from his imagination. Give me imagination, Lego, any day of the week. Well said, Joanne. Keep those texts coming in. 087-1400-106.
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1: Canada announces retaliatory tariffs on a wide range of US goods, and we get the first look at Dublin's proposed ice hockey and concert arena.
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5: Across Ireland, this is the home of conversation that counts. 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
23: It's 6 o'clock. Good evening. The Health Minister insists a deal to provide funding for Sky Clarice delivers for patients and taxpayers. It follows a decision by the HSE to fund the drug for those with Friedreich's ataxia. Earlier this month, the Health Service Executives Drugs Group recommended that it should not be covered on cost grounds. However, Minister Jennifer Carroll McNeill told The Hard Shoulder that there have been intensive negotiations in the last week with the manufacturer Biogen and the HSE.
24: I am grateful to both of them who have put in the effort, people whose names we will never know, who have delivered an outcome now that delivers for patients, for more patients, but crucially also delivers for taxpayers of Ireland who need that money to deliver other drugs.
23: A National Museum employee charged in connection with a bomb found near the border has been granted bail. 44-year-old Simon O'Donovan of Serpent Road in Dublin 12 was remanded in custody in July after being charged with possession of an explosive device. It's alleged that he took the device from Collins Barracks before handing it to a co-accused who was later stopped in Monaghan with it in her car. A High Court judge today granted €40,000 bail with strict conditions, including a curfew. Canada has announced retaliatory tariffs of up to 50% on more than $20 billion worth of US goods. 700 products, including steel and appliances, will be subject to duties ranging from 15, 25 and 50% from September 8th. Talks broke down between the sides last week, and the US implemented planned tariff increases on Canadian goods, including alcohol, wool, products and clothes. Electric Picnic will be celebrating 21 years when the gates open later this week. This year sees the addition of a new stage called Glow Depot, which will showcase hip-hop and barefoot garden for anyone who wants to relax. Festival organiser Melvin Ben.
25: Oh, people just keep coming with ideas, you know. You know, the Glow Depot team, in fairness, it was my idea to repurpose what was Trenchtown, and I think what Trenchtown have done in Treasure Beach now is much, much better, and it's really strong.
23: That's it for now. Headlines at 6:30.
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29: Good evening, I'm David Seagrave. The second round of the Carabao Cup gets underway in an hour's time. Brian Barry Murphy's Cardiff City kick off this evening's action when they face championship rivals Norwich. Celtic are just 90 minutes away from a return to Champions League group phase football. They hold a 3-0 lead over Lask heading into tonight's second leg playoff tie. Kickoff is at 8 o'clock. Carlos Bleba has joined Manchester United in a deal believed to be worth around £70 million, including add-ons. The Cameroon international has put pen to paper on a five-year contract with the option of one additional year. Waterford will hold open trials later this year as new hurling manager Stephen Malumphy looks to refresh his panel. In a statement posted to social media, the Daisha County senior management said it's looking to develop the next generation of hurlers in the county. Players will also be invited to train with the panel as they aim to introduce a significant number of new players. And Tadej Pogacar has won the fourth stage of La Vuelta 2026. Eddie Dunbar's 42nd place finish helped catapult him to 38th in the general classification, while Darren Rafferty is 162nd overall. To access three free off-the-ball podcasts a month, download the Go Loud app now.
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23: Showers this evening, some of them heavy for a time, with lowest temperatures of 14 to 16 degrees. And now you're up to date on News Talk.
1: Thank you indeed, Dan. Now, lots to come on this Hard Shoulder, the final hour of the Hard Shoulder with Ciara Kelly and Shane Cumming. Lots to come over the next hour, Ciara.
0: Yeah, including Canada has announced retaliatory tariffs on a wide range of US goods. This is going blow for blow with, of course, Donald Trump's tariff plans. Dominic Waghorn, International Affairs Editor at Sky News, will bring us the latest updates on this breaking story.
1: The founder and CEO of Prime Arena Holdings will be joining us. Who are they, you might ask? They are the company behind this proposed ice hockey and concert arena for the south side of Dublin. It's a really exciting looking project. He's going to be joining us in studio in about 10 minutes' time.
0: And before 7 o'clock this evening, Lonely Planet author Fionn Davenport will bring us the ultimate guide to one of maybe possibly the loveliest places in Europe, the Basque Country. You have been, Shane Coleman?
1: I have. I was there quite recently. I went to San Sebastian and Bilbao. He went an interesting way, Ciara. You've done this trip before. He went by ferry from Rosslare into Bilbao.
0: Yes. And I have done that ferry to Spain before, but at the time they didn't run those ferries from Ireland. There was no route, so I went via Portsmouth or Plymouth.
1: Yes, yeah, so south of
0: Landbridge, kind of Portsmouth, Plymouth. But it's really interesting because you land into the north of Spain with your car, and it is a really beautiful thing. So if you're thinking of, and if you're not thinking of, you should be thinking of going to the Basque Country. Fionn Davenport will be with us from about a quarter to seven.
1: Now, you will have heard in our... By the way, do get involved in the conversation, 087 1400 106. You want to WhatsApp us for free. You will have heard in our news bulletin there that Canada has hit back with retaliatory tariffs in response to the US. For more on this, we're joined by Sky News International Affairs Editor Dominic Waghorn. Dominic, what exactly have Canada announced?
6: Well, they've announced they're basically going to match the American tariff for tariff. So we're now locked into a kind of tariff war between the two sides, two neighbouring countries who really rely on each other symbiotically. Economically, you know, the Americans rely on raw materials for commodities, for metals, for electricity supplies from Canada, and the Canadians rely on the Americans for their market. So what we're looking at is it's almost come about by mistake. We are very close to a trade deal, and then it completely unraveled in the last sort of 72 hours, and both countries now staring down the barrels of potentially a very, very destructive trade war.
1: I'm reading a quote here from the brilliantly named Canadian Finance Minister François-Philippe Champagne, or Champagne, I'm not sure how you pronounce it, but he said, when the US asked too much and offered too little, we chose to stand up for Canadians. It's kind of fighting talk, isn't it?
6: It is. And what appears to have happened is, well, I think both sides appear to be culpable in this. The Americans say the Canadians, you know, the problem is when you get to a point where you're very close to a deal and then you suspect the other side is reneging on that deal, obviously the stakes get higher and feelings are running much higher. So the Americans say the Canadians started asking for more, but the Canadians say the Americans were doing the same. And the suspicion, I think, is from observers, but from openly being said by the Canadians, is that this is also to do with faction fighting within the Trump administration and those factions not liking the deal and then using it to kind of get leverage and sort of one-upmanship over the other side. So I think it's a sign, obviously, of a complete dysfunctional economic relationship between the two countries, but also a massively dysfunctional American administration, where one bit of the Trump administration just is sort of pulling in an opposite direction to the other, rather like a sort of pantomime horse. And that's potentially, you know, very difficult. It's hard to see how that can get resolved. And I think it's also something that's likely to get worse as we stare down the barrel of a sort of a lame duck presidency for President Trump looking ahead to the midterms.
8: Okay, and the consequences of this, the economic consequences of tariffs of up to 50% on a whole scatter of, I think it's a 99-page list of hundreds of US goods that Canada has issued today, and obviously reciprocal from the US. The economic consequences of that, Dominic, they must be huge for both countries.
6: Yeah, we're looking at a 50% tariff on $20 billion worth of Canadian goods. And we're looking at about $1 trillion worth of North American trade between the two sides being threatened. And I think, you know, people who've looked at this closely, the point is they are so enmeshed, these two economies. If you just look at the automobile industry, to produce a car, it crosses the Canadian-American border a number of times. It goes over to Canada to get one part fitted, then it comes back for something else. And if that starts unpicking, then the ramifications across both economies are enormous, and the ramifications for consumers, of course, are enormous too, because the prices of those goods go up, you know, dramatically, disproportionately really to what the tariffs could do. And so I think gives hope that both sides will try and pull back from this and try and salvage something and try and put a deal in place well beyond the 11th hour now, but that will pull both countries back from the brink.
8: Can you think of another example? I mean, I'm racking my brain to take for two countries who are, you know, ostensibly get on well, who are allies, who are neighbours, to have such an economic war. I mean, if you go back nearly 100 years, I know the 1930s, Ireland and the UK had what turned out to be a pretty disastrous economic war, certainly economically for Ireland, it was really bad, but that's going back nearly a century ago. I mean, is there a modern precedent for this, or is this completely unusual?
6: I think it's hard to think of one, isn't it? Because the background to this is basically sort of, is fairly unique. It's an American president who seems to have a kind of animus, a hostility towards close allies, towards democracies, liberal democracies that America's always benefited from having close relations with, but also seems to prefer having close relations with strong men, with autocracies, with dictatorships. So that's the background music to this. I mean, yes, I guess the British Irish relationship, you know, there are some parallels, but you know, you have to go,
8: a very long time ago.
6: Yeah, but the underlying politics were fairly current all the way through. You know, Canada and America sort of party company 250 years ago, when the loyalists, as they were called in America, wanted nothing to do with the revolutionary American policies that led to independence. They all went north and joined Canada, and the Americans remained south. But that's 250 years ago. So there isn't that political background. So it makes no sense, really, politically, for the two countries to fall out. And economically, it's completely insane for the two countries to fall out like this, because it's just sort of mutually assured destruction economically.
8: Okay, from tariffs to sanctions, can I ask you about the US Trade Secretary Scott Bessent's sanctions that he announced on Iran? He dubbed it Operation Economic Outcast, but is it all a bit of a damn squib?
6: I think it is, really, yes. And I think the reason for that is because China's not going to play ball. And what Scott Bessent announced yesterday, I think he called it effectively kind of a D-Day for Iran. But what he announced was that Iran would be put into a financial straitjacket. It would be cut out of the dollar-dominated economic and global financial system even more than it is now. But the problem is that it's in such a straitjacket already. It's hard to see how this will change things. If you go to Iran, as I have a number of times in the last year or so, you know, you have to take dollars in, you have to take cash in, because credit cards don't work. You're acutely aware that this is a country that is completely isolated from the global financial system, except for the lifeline that China has thrown it. China's effectively sort of given it an alternative trading, economic, financial space that Iran benefits from. And of course, in return for that, China gets cheap Iranian oil. And so the first questions that Scott Betton got asked yesterday was, well, how are you going to deal with China? Is this going to apply with China? And if it does, how's that going to affect your very tentative truce in the kind of trade war that was looming between America and China? And he was pretty evasive on that. And since then, today, the Chinese have fired back and said, if this comes anywhere near us, this kind of D-Day, if you're thinking of invading us as opposed to other countries, then think twice, we're going to hit right back. So it seems fairly stillborn, you know, as the words were coming out of Scott Besson's mouth. He seemed rather nervous and unconvincing as he said it, and I think there are huge problems with it, yes.
8: And, I mean, this, I imagine, or maybe I'm reading this wrong, will this not only embolden Iran? I mean, America, they've tried everything. They've tried the military, getting tough militarily with Iran. Now they're trying to get tough economically with Iran, but really to no effect. Where is America at in terms of this war?
6: Well, I think you're right. I think what it does is sort of underlines the impunity of the, well, sort of, I think underlines effectively the impotence of the Trump administration that has gone from starting an ill-considered war to finding that everything that was predicted, easily predictable, has happened. And most of all, obviously, crucially, is the Iranians have managed to assert control over the Strait of Hormuz, hold the world economy to ransom, and made it impossible for the Americans to get anything more than they have already out of the pressure they put on Iran. And I think the impression we have from reports inside the White House is Donald Trump is sort of in a sort of state of delusion about this. He periodically gets very angry. He throws tantrums about effectively his impotence at dealing with Iran any more effectively. And I think what we saw yesterday was a Treasury Secretary who's been told by his very angry boss, do something, has come up with the best he can, while being well aware that it's not going to be enough.
8: Okay. Dominic Waghorn, Sky News International Affairs Editor. Thank you indeed for talking to The Hard Shoulder this evening.
6: Thanks for having me on.
0: Now, the company behind the Sphere in Las Vegas, Yankee Stadium in New York and the Aviva Stadium has released computer-generated images showing the design of a proposed events arena in Cherrywood in South Dublin. And joining us now to discuss all these plans is founder and CEO of Prime Arena Holdings, Dermot Wrigley. Good evening to you, Dermot. I was having a look at your plans, and ambitious, I think, is one description. I mean, they're big, they're bold. I'm not quite sure that we have anything to rival them here currently. For people who haven't seen them, describe what you would envisage happening at Cherrywood.
9: So what we're bringing to Dublin and to Cherrywood is the equivalent of what maybe Madison Square Garden in New York, but scaled for a city of the size of Dublin. It's a multi-purpose, multifunctional arena that can go from sport on one night to conference and exhibitions to professional basketball game to ice hockey the next night, and you can keep turning over. So the best way to describe it is like an airline in the sky. The only way it's optimized if it's up there. So with a multifunctional arena, it is literally turning over and changing the whole time. So we'll have two permanent ice rinks in there, the Olympic size. You can cover them within 45 minutes to an hour. Then you need to rig it. So you might have a professional ice hockey game, as I said, maybe on a Friday night. You can have a concert on a Saturday and Sunday. Then you go to conference between Monday, Tuesday, and Wednesday. So that's the sort of facility. So if you think of Madison Square Garden, out of 365 days, they have about 750 events a year. So it's just turning the whole time. So we're the last capital city in Europe without a facility like this. And this is what we're bringing to Dublin.
0: Okay.
9: So, yeah.
0: One difference between Madison Square Gardens and Dublin, though, is population. Do we have the population to drive an event centre such as this? Because currently, ice hockey is not a very developed sport in this country. I think you would agree. Obviously, we do have concerts here in Dublin, but in terms of the size of the capacity, I suppose, of this event, you're talking about probably very large concerts. Is it going to be able to wash its own face in terms of a business model, do you believe?
9: Yeah, look, I think it's going to wash its own face because we have to do so much. You are right, ice hockey, while it's big in North America, as we know, it's really successful across the border in Belfast. They sell out every game. Their season tickets are through the roof. It's a really successful model. A lot of the media doesn't travel down here. But the reason the project evolved, it was originally developed from a sports perspective. But ice hockey is probably 35 days, 36 a year. So So there is definitely a lack of supply of space for corporates and exhibitions. So that's one gap. And we've been working closely with Fáilte Ireland on that to try and attract a bid for new conferences. There's definitely no mid-tier size concert arena. So if you look below us, you've got the Borgarth Theatre, that's 1,200. And then you've got three arenas, 13, 14,000. So we're literally filling that sweet spot. So there's a list of concerts.
0: So what will the capacity be? Supposing some band wanted to play in this new arena, what would the capacity be that you could offer them?
9: So what we're targeting at the moment from a planning permission, we're going to go for 8,000 seated, and then you could probably get about 10,500 in max for a concert. So that's the sort of numbers we're looking for.
0: Okay.
9: Yeah.
0: In terms of your ability to finance it, where is the money coming from?
9: Yeah, it's been publicly, privately funded to now. So we've probably put in about $6.5 million to get us to this point. So we got the site in up in Cherrywood last April. And our planning permission will be going in hopefully in the next few weeks. We're pretty close. Arenas don't get built without public money generally, because of the economics and the return. But I suppose what an arena it does, it's like an economic engine and for social impact as well. So we'll deliver about $350 million to the Irish state every year in economic benefit. We've seen when major events come here, like the Steelers game in Croke Park last year. The government put in, I think, 10 million for that, and then there was 110 million back in return. You see the investment now in the Ryder Cup as well. That's because the return they get. So I suppose official government policy is sports diplomacy, and you can see it'll obviously bring a huge amount of tourism euros in. But it's a great umbilical cord between us and other countries as well. Sport can make that connection. So a lot of our capital has come out of North America. So about 40% has come out of Canada, for example. And these are all current and ex-NHL players, and we'll have some more announcements on that. So the government have really seen sport is a vehicle for them to use. So we've been working closely with the government on that. So it's definitely going to be a public-private, but we'll put in the vast majority of the capital into it.
0: And obviously it'll take ice hockey. Is there potential for other sports to be played there? Obviously you'll have a pitch-sized central hub, be it iced up or not, but as you said, you can cover it from the ice. So are there other potential sports that could play in the arena?
9: Definitely. So like we've been working very closely with a huge amount of sports governing bodies here who can't bid for and host international competition. So the Olympic Federation of Ireland have officially endorsed it, so it'll become a hub for their athletes. So at the moment, when we compete in the Winter Olympics, we don't have any hub. They have to go out of the state to train. So that'll become a home for them. And then some of the governing bodies, like if you think about like gymnastics and major events that go to Europe and go to Paris, we can't bid for. So it'll be like a tailor-made venue. So we can bring in all these new... So sport will be a core part of this. And there's a number of events we can go after. So we can go after basketball. We can obviously have ice hockey. There'll be public skating as well. But it's the chance to bring those international events here, like ATP tennis as well. And if you can imagine, we see them on sports channels, but we never see them here. Like we don't even get NHL games, and we're speaking with the NHL about launching this as well. So it's putting Ireland on that sporting calendar and getting all those different types of events in.
0: And Dermot, you mentioned going for planning permission, and obviously that's coming, you know, down the line. We are famously nimbyistic here in Ireland. Do you expect objections on the grounds of squirrels or sea turns, or indeed on the grounds of congestion, traffic, and all the other things that people do object about? Like, have you a plan around that?
9: Yeah, we're very cognizant of the planning legacy in Ireland. The council have been a great partner to us, Dunleary, and we're working really closely to ensure we kind of get the planning right. It is an SDZ, so it's a slightly faster track planning within Cherrywood.
0: For people who don't know what you're talking about, what's an STZ?
9: It's a special designated zone. So generally, if it's on policy from there, planning can just move at a quicker pace. Now, we're not taking anything for granted with that, because we're cognizant of bringing the community on the journey, but we will have some public events quite soon on that. So we're very cognizant, because it will be a public facility as well. So we want to make sure the community are on board, and then they know they can use it. But the location is incredible. Like, it's very rare you have public infrastructure there in advance. So the Lewis was put in there before Cherrywood was even developed. So you've got a Lewis stop right outside. You've got a Dublin bus terminus right outside as well. You've got the N11 is a stone's throw, and the M50 is just the exit beside us. And then even from a Dart perspective, there's shuttle buses up and down. So it is a public transport first venue. A bit like all the major stadia in town, they rely on public transport. But we've also got all the main arteries into the capital city and around the country. So we're
0: and maybe lastly and briefly. Yeah. I mean, I know that the company behind the Sphere, the company behind Yankee Stadium. This is who you're going to for the design. Maybe just give people a little idea of what it, to envisage it, what it can do, but what's it going to look like? I mean, the Sphere is a very exciting building, obviously. Yeah. What is this arena going to look like?
9: Yeah, so look, so the company behind those designs are called Populous, and originally they did Aviva Stadium, and you're right, they did the Sphere, they did, and went into football, they did Tottenham Hotspur as well. So ultimately, it's going to feel like you've stepped into New York and have that North American...
0: It's going to be dramatic, is what I'm
9: saying. It is going to be incredible. It's going to have North American sports entertainment experience when you walk in. It'll be trying to be as frictionless as possible from a fan experience, try to get rid of as many queues as we can. Now, you can't beat the toilet queues, but you can try your best to just try and make crowd flows, and then there'll be great premium offerings as well. So we're trying to cater for a lot of different types of audience in there, but it'll be a great experience whether you're going for a meeting, public skating, or you're going for a professional ice hockey game. You could have a backdrop of a Jumbotron up there, and genuinely we're the last capital city in Europe without a facility like this. So we think it'll be a great experience for people to come along. And I think, you know, what we forecasted, I think ultimately, I think we'll hopefully get a great following for the ice hockey team, and then that'll just develop into everything else.
0: Dermot Wrigley, founder and CEO of Prime Arena Holdings, thank you very much for joining us.
8: Now, after 6:30 on the hard shoulder, Fionn Davenport is taking the ferry to Bilbao in northern Spain to explore the Basque Country. If you're thinking of holidaying there, do stay tuned. Up next, though, Bitcoin bounces.

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12: Emil Oliver, Bitcoin's back.
13: Yes. Is that a good thing, Shane?
12: No, I'm not saying it is, but it has bounced back.
13: Yes, we haven't been doing it in quite a while. We haven't mentioned this word for many, many months because Bitcoin has been in the doldrums. I know a lot of listeners who listen to the show are holders of the asset or are certainly supporters of it. There's many others who are sharp critics of it, but it is back up to $81,000 per coin. There's only about 20 million Bitcoins in the world, so it's a limited supply which drives the demand. So it first got a big boost at the end of COVID, Shane, when inflation under Joe Biden at that stage was starting to go up, and then it got an even bigger influx of interest when Donald Trump was elected in the back end of 2024 into 2025. But now it seems it's new worries about inflation because of what's happening in Iran and associated developments. And people, not everyone, certainly not everyone, sees Bitcoin as one of the things that can hedge you against inflation, like gold and other such assets. Now, you know, I would take a big sort of doubt on that and just have a bit of question around that. But those who are supporters of Bitcoin believe it is one of the assets that could preserve value in this very difficult market that we're all going through at the moment. So it's up over 20% in the last 3 days. So it could get back over $100,000 per coin, Shane, over the next few weeks. But as ever with Bitcoin, just watch, because it is very, very dramatically swinging either direction.
12: I think the Latin term is caveat emptor, isn't it? Buyer
13: exactly.
12: Beware. Now, it's nearly 40, next year is the 40th anniversary of the IFSC, the establishment of the IFSC, and the government has launched a new strategy for increasing the number of people working in the banking sector.
13: Yeah, so this is, as you said, comes at an interesting time. And Charles Hoy and Dermot Desmond, two people that were driving forces behind the IFSC. Maybe some people might argue it looks a bit stale, the idea at this stage. So it needs a new influx of energy, I suppose, and policy direction from the government. So that's where this new strategy comes from. There's currently about 61,000 people employed in the sector. This new strategy believes they can get to 70,000. A lot of it's to do, again, with AI, to do a token.

0: tokenization and digital assets. So that might be one of the areas. It's a small enough sector, but a very well paid sector. So it does provide a lot of very strong employment, kind of jobs that are reasonably permanent and have big salaries. A lot of fund administration. Of course, you have the aircraft leasing area, which is linked into it too. So we have done well in this area over many years. Names like Citibank, JP Morgan, State Street. So it's just whether the government policymakers and those in the industry themselves can squeeze any more juice out of the lemon. Is there any more employment in this area? But there's various action points in there, Shane. You'll know that phrase well, and we'll see whether they can deliver those jobs over the next few years.
1: Yeah, I think it's where to go, definitely. I think I've asked you this before. How many noughts are in a trillion, Emmett?
0: Yeah, and I'm not sure I was able to answer the last time you asked me either. So
1: 12, well, isn't it?
0: Something like that, I think. Yeah, yeah. A trillion is
1: a thousand billion, isn't it?
0: A thousand billion. Yes.
1: So 30 trillion is a lot of money, but that's what Anthropic, the AI giant, says the AI market could be worth.
0: Yeah, so this is a company that operates the Claude. This is, again, one of these AI platforms like ChatGPT. It's more of a sort of business-orientated platform. So they're going to float later this year, Shane, and everyone obviously is trying to find out what is the valuation going to be. We know it's going to be high, but just how high is the question? And they've been sort of briefing investors to say, we're going to come to the market later in this year, and they've told them today, according to the Wall Street Journal, they could have a $30 trillion market that they can target. In other words, that's how much money is out there for this platform and companies that are pivoting around this whole area. So it's just an astonishing figure. Now, you obviously have to add in there's an awful lot of froth around these valuations before they go to the market. But even if it's, you know, a third of that or half of that, it's really an astonishing figure. We won't know for decades, of course, whether this is true or not. Investors are being asked to make that gamble, but certainly a huge market if they can pull it off. We'll find out later this year whether investors believe them or not, Shane.
1: Emmett Oliver, thank you indeed for that. We'll chat to you tomorrow.
2: 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Fordell Wealth Limited, trading as Fordell, is regulated by the Central Bank of Ireland.
3: Now it's just gone 6:30. 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
4: Thanks, Ciara. The Health Minister insists that a deal to provide funding for Sky Clarys delivers for patients and taxpayers. It follows a decision by the HSE to fund the drug for those with Friedreich's ataxia. Minister Jennifer Carol McNeill told the Hard Shoulder that there have been intensive negotiations in the last week with the manufacturer Biogen. The Junior Transport Minister says that the government is keeping all options under review in relation to fuel excise cuts. The reductions were meant to be phased out from September, but last week it was announced that it will continue until at least October. And Electric Picnic will be celebrating 21 years when the gates open later this week. This year sees the addition of a new stage called the Glow Depot, which will showcase hip-hop and the Barefoot Garden for anyone who just wants to relax. That's it for now. More at 7.
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5: Thanks to the newly upgraded lounges at Dublin Airport. Great food, comfy seats, and a calm space before takeoff.
4: In Cork, the South Ring Road eastbound is busy from Junction 4 Wilton to Mahon, while in Dublin, traffic on the South Quays is very busy between the Haypenny Bridge and Houston Station. And in Limerick, Ballinacurra Road southbound is slow from the Childers Road Junction to Ballykeith roundabout. That's your traffic and travel on News Talk.
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6: Good evening, I'm David Seagrave. Carlos Baleba has joined Manchester United in a deal believed to be worth around £70 million, including add-ons. The Cameroon international joins from Brighton and Hove Albion, having long been linked with the Red Devils. In Gaelic Games, the Waterford Hurlers are hoping to introduce a significant number of new players into its panel. They'll hold open trials later this year, while some players will also be invited to train with the squad. And the Irish women's four team booked their place in Thursday's semi-final at the World Rowing Championships. The men's team can only settle for a place in the C-final, while there's also semi-final action to come in the women's quadruple sculls. 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
4: Showers some heavy this evening with lowest temperatures of about 14 degrees. And now you're up to date on News Talk.
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3: Now, writing in today's Irish Examiner, John Gibbons explored Ireland's food supply, writing that despite the notion that Ireland is a food island, we import 4/5 of our food, and adding that we could be in a very bad place if world food supplies dry up. So is it time that we implement a more natural diet without the need to rely so heavily on food imports here? Joining us now to discuss this is Lisa Fingleton, organic grower and author of The Local Food Project. Good evening to you, Lisa. I have to say I wasn't aware, because I know we export a lot of food, a huge amount of food from this island. So I was under the impression that if we wanted to, we could have food sovereignty.
8: Well, you know what I was just thinking as I was talking to your research earlier? If people look out the window, you know, a lot of people are listening to you now are driving home or maybe in their houses looking out the window. A simple test is look out your window and see what you see in the fields. And anyone passing fields, the chances are that most of your listeners are going to see grass.
3: Yeah.
8: Because the reality, like, Ireland has this green reputation, but really, it's really from grass as opposed to an environmental green. Do you know what I mean?
3: I do.
8: And so, and a lot of, like, and I work a lot with children, and I'm always saying, just when you're coming on the bus to school tomorrow, go look and see what's in the fields. And they come in and they say to me, gosh, I saw no vegetables.
3: True.
8: So without having any statistics or numbers, we actually know it ourselves.
3: But a lot of those
8: crises all around us.
3: Grassy fields are filled with cows and sheep, which are food to us as well. And so is that because we are more of dairy and kind of cattle or livestock-based food producers than we are maybe tillage or veggies?
8: Yeah, I suppose John Gibbons is very clear on that in terms of, like, I've been on panels with him a lot, and he talks a lot about how, yes, we're producing a lot of dairy, but a lot of that is being exported. Most of that is going into maybe powdered for export. So John and myself would sort of be saying, well, what about the vegetables? What about the horticulture sector, which is really dying on its feet? And I mean, I know a lot of your listeners would already be very aware of that from the summer and watching the wildfires across Europe and watching the damage to farms and to vegetable growers particularly. And I suppose that's really my concern. And John was talking about, like, containers for food, but my concern is really about, you know, communities more than I am concerned about containers.
3: And
8: you
3: so
8: know.
3: Lisa, two questions for you then. What would grow well here? Because I don't think we're going to be great on citrus fruit, for example. You know what I mean? So what would grow well here, and why aren't we doing it?
8: Really good questions, and thank you. Yeah, I suppose what I've been experimenting with over the years, because I had written a book years ago about the Local Food Project, trying to get people to grow everything. But actually, those skills, 50 years ago, we would have been in a position to do that. So what we did here in Ballybunion was we started a Ballybunion Bean Festival, simply because we were like, okay, maybe people can grow one thing. And as you say, if we were only growing one thing, what could that be? Not that I'm promoting monoculture.
3: No.
8: If we were to go into something, I think beans are amazing, and beans are brilliant, because if there was a war in the morning, or as we see with the Strait of Hormuz, where there's real distribution problems, beans can be stored. So, for example, if Ireland was growing loads of beans, and I know there are farmers already doing this as an experiment for human consumption, that if we grew beans, they could be stored. They don't require any electricity to store. It could be stored in John's lovely big warehouse. But also beans are seeds. So we'd have this living seed bank. If we stored enough beans, we could actually grow them again. We could grow them in different parts of the country. And they're full of protein.
3: So many
8: young people are really talking about, like, sort of a vegan diet. They want to move away, or they want to get a more balanced diet. So beans are full of protein. And the other thing that's fantastic about beans, I'm such a bean fan, but the other thing is amazing from a farmer's and grower's point of view is they're a natural fertilizer. They provide nitrogen for the soil, and they also provide feed for animals and humans. And the other thing is they're absolutely delicious. And that's what we found with the Ballybunion Bean Festival. Like, we fed 200 vegan organic meals on Saturday.
3: Amazing. And legumes and those types of things, they would grow well here. And as you say, they have huge advantages, both in terms of protein and nutritional stuff, but also in terms of seed banks and storage and everything. So the question then leads, why aren't we doing it?
8: I wish there was a simple answer. I've been asking myself that question for years. I mean, you know, why are we not seeing food as an essential service? That's really what John is saying today. Why have we let it get so bad? You know, why, when we know that we're in a climate crisis, when COVID happened, when the Ukraine war happened, I said, wow, everybody's going to wake up and go, we have to do something about our food system. Why are we not, like, we have teachers, we have healthcare workers who are essential workers. In my mind, growers should be provided with a living wage, because the risk is so high now in terms of growing food. Like, I know farmers who planted a field of crops, and for various reasons, often climate change related, they lost the entire crop. So I feel we do need the state to take on some of the risk in this, if not all of the risk at this stage, and really support growers to do it. I suppose we have a very strong lobby in Ireland in terms of dairy and in terms of the more, we'll call it conventional farming in Ireland. We've really strong voices in that, and that's great for farmers involved in that. But I do think we need more of a voice for organic growers, and maybe because we're smaller, you know, there's loads of different reasons. But I do think it's critical now that communities as well, it's not just the growers, but communities themselves can grow beans and grow other vegetables to make themselves self-sufficient.
3: It's a really, really interesting, I suppose, conversation, and I doubt it'll stop today. I'm sure we're only just getting started on discussing all these types of things. Thank you very much for joining us, Lisa. That's Lisa Fingleton there, organic grower and author of The Local Food Project.
1: 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All aboard in a couple of minutes.
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17: Okay, we're joined as always by Fionn Davenport. Fionn, you are taking or have taken the slow route to Bilbao.
18: I did.
17: From Rosslare.
18: Yes, I just got back last night, actually. So, yeah. So, forgive me if I'm just a bit jet-lagged. No, I'm not jet-lagged at all. I took the slow route. There are obviously very much faster ways to fly into Bilbao, or you can fly into Bilbao, but we took the ferry, and off-air, I mentioned it to you a couple of weeks ago, and you went, you said to me about...
17: Oh, Bay of Biscay can be a bit rough.
18: Bay of Biscay can be a bit rough.
8: Was and it?
18: No.
8: Really?
18: No, no. In the summertime...
8: Oh, fantastic.
18: In the summertime, it's fairly calm. Like, you maybe can get a stormy sea, but the, like, interestingly, I made sure I went to the pharmacy, and I loaded up with anti-nausea medication, even though I don't get seasick, but it was this flat calm. It was
8: perfect.
18: Incredibly wonderful. And the Bay of Biscay might get some choppy seas, but apparently someone on the ship told me with great authority that 80% of the whale sightings in the world happen in the Bay of Biscay.
17: Wow.
18: So on board, what you had is loads of people with binoculars and tracking devices. Yeah, it was really,
17: wow.
18: I have to say it was
17: having
18: quite interesting.
17: Whale of a time.
18: Having a whale of a time. Yeah, so I sailed on Brittany Ferry, the Santona. So there's Salamanca and the Santona. I sailed on the Santona. And the obvious attractions to taking the ferry are we brought the car. So we had the car. I could bring my pillow. I'm one of those people that likes to have
8: lots
18: my pillow.
8: Lots of people are you.
17: Jesus, you're getting old, Finn.
18: I really am. Had all the luggage that we wanted and... So you board, so our sailing was at midnight on Friday night.
17: Oh, okay.
18: So you board and more or less you go to bed.
17: Yeah.
18: You get up and then you have the entire next day at sea and then you sleep again and you land or you arrive into the port of Bilbao at 8 a.m. on the Sunday morning.
8: So you have two nights on board.
18: You have two nights on board on the way out and only one night on the way back because on the way back we got on Sunday. We sailed at 11 a.m. and arrived into Rosslare at 2:30 p.m. the following day. So it was one night. And it was interesting to get experiences of both. And even though one is 4 hours longer, the one out is 4 hours longer, weirdly enough, the two nights didn't feel any longer than the single night for any reason. I don't know why. There's enough to do on the ship. The ship is comfortable enough. You know, also you take the opportunity to, as I like to say, is that the holiday begins when you get on board.
8: Not for sure.
18: Rather than sometimes with flying, for all of the conveniences of flying and the inconveniences of flying, it's a hassle until you actually arrive in destination.
17: True.
18: And then you can go, deep breath, relax.
17: But the ferry was part of the holiday for you.
18: Yeah, absolutely part of the holiday. We were in the Commodore Club. So, if you can, I would recommend that you do because it gives you access to a lounge that has food 24, well, not quite 24 hours a day, but 18 hours a day. And so you can eat, you can sit there, relax. So read my book, watched, you know, my iPad. Then the weather was so glorious, both on the way out and on the way back. So I was up on the sun deck, like literally the sun deck, just sitting down in a chair, reading the book, watching the whale watchers. It was just, it was a
8: so
18: really...
8: So the ferry was actually a really good part of the trip.
18: Yeah, I thought so. And certainly for my wife as well, who wouldn't necessarily have been certainly like mad for the ferry. It was my idea. She loved it. She thought it was great. There's a cinema on board and they showed like, you know, they were showing Moana, Toy Story 5. They were showing like loads of like films
8: kids,
18: family films. There's two restaurants. There's La Taberna, which is kind of a cafeteria style. You just load up your tray and whatever. And then there's Azul, which is the more sit down where you buy like three course meal. that's, you know, that's elegant, you know, elegant enough. As I said, we were in the Commodore Club, so we tried Azul on the way out just to have the experience, but on the way back, we just sat in the lounge and just nibbled away, at, and they changed the food all the time. The cabins, I mean, look, we didn't have like a big luxury cabin. We had one of those two berth cabins. So, and I would say this, I think when I covered cruising on the slot, I made a point is if you can try and get one with a port, with a window, just to have that sense of light, it does make a big difference. And then what you have is you go in and you have, there's one bed which is permanently out and the other one which is up. So it gives you more room. And then you just pull the bed down and then you've got like a little two berth. And it was super comfortable.
17: And TV in the room?
18: TV in the, that's interesting. So yes, you had TV in the room. For half the journey on the way out, you had UK TV. But once you come out of, then you only get French TV.
19: Okay, so you're out of signal, basically.
18: You're out of signal. And on the way back, it's the other way around. You have TFN. And
3: can you cast your...
18: Yes, and that's the thing. So you can cast, and they also have like
3: so
18: a really good
3: Netflix
18: service.
3: Basically, or whatever.
18: Yes, and they have a really good service of video on demand. So they have movies and TV shows on the screen. Now, the Wi-Fi, so the Wi-Fi, as you can imagine, the Wi-Fi at sea, for some reason, it kept going in and out for me all the time. But once you had it, it was okay. I would never say it was great.
3: And you obviously had a shower room and all that.
18: Oh, sorry. Yes.
19: Did he not mention the shower?
18: The shower.
19: You should see it in the notes.
18: Was unbelievable. Like, when we got
19: best
18: on board.
19: Shower he's ever had,
18: you have those. So the cabin is fairly compact, comfortable but compact. And you go in and you look at the bathroom and you go, at a judgment, I'm thinking, this shower is going to be like a hot dribble. And it wasn't. It was like absolutely fantastic. And I don't know what it is. Maybe
19: it's
18: an age thing.
19: Don't stay in the shower for the whole trip.
18: Maybe it's an age thing, but I take such joy out of like really good water flow.
19: Did you bring your pillow into the shower? No, you didn't.
18: No. It was really, really nice. You know,
3: you've sold the ferry. The ferry was a good
18: ferry.
3: Particularly, I imagine, if you're going for a longer trip or if you have family and you want to bring your kids' equipment and all of that kind of business, so, travel cots and blah, blah, blah.
19: Pillows.
3: Ferry.
18: A lot of my fellow passengers were going out for weeks at a time. They brought, you know, the kitchen sink and everything beyond. The cars were packed and they were going for 2 weeks, 3 weeks, even a month. And yet, despite the fact that the ship was full, both on the way out and on the way back, it didn't feel full.
19: Yeah.
18: Oh, yeah. The other thing was as nice is that they have Sky TV. So we were sailing on Sunday. And as a Liverpool fan, so I was watching Newcastle-Liverpool on Sky TV.
19: Excellent.
18: Uninterrupted. Yeah, it was great. It was really lovely.
3: You liked the ferry. And then you landed, of course, in the Basque Country.
18: I think you want
19: to come back and do San Sebastian.
18: I'll do San Sebastian
19: show,
18: and Bilbao in greater depth. I will just say this. San Sebastian is almost offensively beautiful.
3: Yeah, I would fully agree.
18: It's unreal. At first, you go, okay. So we had the car, so we drove, looked for a parking spot. So we found an underground car park not far from the bus station or attached to the bus station. So maybe it's a 10-minute walk into the Casco Viejo or the old town. But the whole of the city centre. And so you have maybe, I think, I'm going to make a bold statement. The most beautiful city beach in the world.
19: I think so. I think that's fair.
3: I wouldn't argue with it either.
18: The most beautiful city beach.
3: The Shell. Yeah.
18: It's stunning. And it's what? It's 2 kilometers in a shell shape. So it kind of arcs around with all the buildings. Beautiful bay. And then, interesting, the other beach.
19: The surfer's one.
18: The surfer beach. So you got calm waters with just gentle waves in the inlet where the Playa de la Concha is. And then you walk 10 minutes to the other beach and you've got like really nice waves and a year-round surfing destination. So that's, okay, number one and two beaches, the two beaches are, to me, you have this extraordinarily beautiful architecture, like the more that 19th century, the elegance of it.
3: Elegant is the word.
18: Isn't it elegant?
3: I feel that when I'm in Biarritz, I feel that when I'm in San Sebastian, it is, and this kind of slightly faded grandeur, but elegance.
18: Yes.
3: It hasn't lost that.
18: Yeah, and then like
19: the food obviously is brilliant.
18: Let's talk about the food scene. So I'm going to dedicate more time to my favorite pincho bars. And I mean, obviously San Sebastian, I read somewhere, has more Michelin stars per square foot than any place on earth except for Kyoto.
20: It's right. The other places in Japan.
18: That's right.
19: It is three-star Michelin
18: restaurants.
19: Yeah,
18: so Arzak is the famous one, is maybe one of the most famous restaurants in the world, and it has two others that have three stars.
20: I was in one of the other ones, Akalare, before. And
18: no.
20: Yeah. and it's wildly expensive. Okay, yeah. It's kind of a once in a lifetime. Yeah. I wouldn't spend that money again. It is an experience. It was like being in a Bond villain's lair, having that's what it was like, having dinner. And it has a very, very muted atmosphere. It's quite unusual. The whole thing is a quite unusual experience. And anyway, I won't go on about it, but it's up on a cliff above San Sebastian, and it is a three star, and it's pricey.
18: But it's wonderful.
20: It is wonderful, but I think once was enough. I don't think I would have to do it again.
19: Okay, so you're going to come back to San Sebastian.
18: Yeah, I'm going to say this: if you're going for pinchos, which is the thing that everybody goes, and pinchos is basically the tapas, the
20: teeny
18: the
20: tiny tapas,
18: Basque tapas. There's a whole range of bars in the old town that are famous for them. Each one has its specialty, but they'll do all of them. And what the idea is that you go, you have a drink, one pincho, two pincho, and then you move on to the next bar. Don't do it in August, people. Do
19: just
18: not
19: too many
18: do it
19: tourists.
18: In August. It's actually insane. For every cute little beautiful old-fashioned bar, there's 1,000 people all trying to cram in. So do it out of season. So go in May or go in October, and you're going to have a much better experience. But go on. That's just what I was going to say.
19: Yeah, accommodation can be expensive in San Sebastian. That's the only kind of downside.
18: It's not. I mean, I asked a Basque person, is this like, you know, there's a lot of prosperity here? And they went, oh, yes, there is. It's a very prosperous place.
19: You just mentioned very briefly the other two places that you went to see.
18: I would highly recommend Hondarribia. Hondarribia is an old medieval town right on the border with France. So on the other side of the border, and the bay is Hondi in France. Stunning. The old town, great pinchos there, and not a fraction of the tourists. Then it's got the more modern port, which all the pincho bars are along this beautiful kind of avenue. Then I went across the border. So you're right on the French border. Saint-Jean-de-Luz. Oh my God. Saint-Jean-de-Luz is one of the most beautiful places. We went to Biarritz on another day, but it was pouring rain. And my wife, who'd never been, she was like, yeah, it's not much of anything, is it?
20: It kind of is.
18: But it is.
20: It is.
18: You
20: but
18: are.
20: It's pouring
18: rain.
20: But
18: it is much of something. It's so elegant and glorious. But Saint-Jean-de-Luz, we had it on a glorious day. Absolutely stunning.
19: And you went to Bilbao as well.
18: Sorry.
19: Definitely, and
18: I'll talk about Bilbao. And obviously, we arrived early in the morning. We couldn't check into our hotel until 2 o'clock. So the obvious thing to do was go to the Guggenheim, which we did. Richard, Sarah, those big oh my God, they're so amazing. And then we just took a nice little walk around the old town.
19: The river walk is gorgeous.
18: Isn't it just?
19: Well.
18: Yeah. I mean, Bilbao, San Sebastian, and then it was interesting just being there because the Spanish football season had started. So Real Sociedad in San Sebastian and Atleti both lost their opening games of the season. So much dismay.
19: Atleti is like a religion in Bilbao.
18: As is Sociedad, though.
19: Yeah.
20: Very briefly, I was in the Guggenheim when one of my kids, who is now 20, was 3, and there was an art installation of dollar bills kind of stacked on their sides, like almost like a dominoes, you know, like dominoes you were going to push over. And they were wired off by little wires because it was art. And my 3-year-old ran into the room and ran straight through the whole thing, and all the alarms went off and everything. Oh my God, we had to like flee the Guggenheim. I don't know how many millions of damage we may have done. We're not people who are disinterested or blasé about art. We were like, oh my God, we have to flee the Guggenheim.
19: Okay, we'll definitely come back and do Bilbao.
20: It's totally worth doing, isn't it?
18: It's absolutely worth doing. And the other thing is all these things that we went to, the car made everything easier. By the way, driving in the Basque Country is a joy. The roads are unbelievably good.
20: Okay. Fantastic stuff.
19: All right, Fionn Davenport, as always, thank you indeed for that slow trip to the north of Spain. That's our lot for today, Ciara.
20: It absolutely is. Do stay tuned for Off the Ball. They are up next, but myself and Shane will be back with you at 4 o'clock tomorrow. Other than that, have a fantastic evening.
19: To our August Toga Boogie.
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34: He's welcomed back by all the Muppets in the press room and, you know, he deserves another chance. 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
35: Oh, bloody hell, he's put me on the spot there.
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37: So when Miguel Maduro became chair of FIFA's governance committee in 2017, he tried to do his job a little too well. Gianni Infantino wasn't a fan, and Maduro lasted less than a year in his role. Tonight, Miguel Maduro joins us for a studio interview on the show, where we'll also be doing a deep dive on cycling great Tadej Pogacar, and Louth captain Sam Mulroy also joins us on Tuesday's Off the Ball coming up after the news.
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38: It's 7 o'clock. I'm Lindsay Dolan. Good evening. The Health Minister insists a deal to provide funding for Sky Clarys delivers for patients and taxpayers. It follows a decision by the HSE to fund the drug for those with Friedreich's ataxia. Earlier this month, the Health Service Executives Drugs Group recommended the drug should not be covered on cost grounds. However, Minister Jennifer Carroll McNeill, speaking on The Hard Shoulder, said there's been intensive negotiations in the last week with the manufacturer Biogen.
39: There was a substantially improved offer from the manufacturer in the last 7 days. There has been extremely intensive negotiations between the HSE and the manufacturer. I am grateful to both of them who have put in the effort, people whose names we will never know, who have delivered an outcome now that delivers for patients, for more patients, but crucially also delivers for taxpayers of Ireland who need that money to deliver other drugs.
38: A National Museum employee charged in connection with a bomb found near the border has been granted bail. 44-year-old Simon O'Donovan of Sperrin Road in Dublin 12 was remanded in custody in July after being charged with possession of an explosive device. It's alleged he took the device from Collins Barracks before handing it to a co-accused who was later stopped in Monaghan with it in her car. The High Court judge today granted €40,000 bail with strict conditions, including a curfew. Canada have announced retaliatory tariffs tariffs of up to 50% on more than $20 billion worth of US goods. 700 products, including steel and appliances, will be subject to duties ranging from 15%, 25% and 50% from September 8th. Talks broke down between the two sides last week, and the US implemented planned tariff increases on Canadian goods, including alcohol, wood products and clothes. Canadian Finance Minister François-Philippe Champagne made the announcement this evening.
1: Canada will match the United States tariffs dollar for dollar, rate for rate. Effective September 8, Canada will impose counter tariffs of up to 15, 25 or 50% on 27.6 billion in imports from the United States of America.
38: And How to Lose a Guy in 10 Days sequel is in the works. Variety reports Kate Hudson, who played Andy in the original rom-com, will produce the follow-up film. It's hoped Matthew McConaughey will return too. However, no writer or storyline has yet been confirmed. That's it for now. We'll have more in an hour.
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38: Cloudy tonight with showers or longer spells of rain in places, mild with lows of 13 to 16 degrees. 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
37: Good evening. You're welcome along to Tuesday night's Off the Ball. It's Owen here with you until 10 o'clock tonight. We've got a packed show coming your way between now and then. From 7:30, Louth captain Sam Mulroy is going to join us to reflect on his 2026 season. We're also going to talk about the education path that Mulroy has taken throughout his life. He wasn't exactly somebody who enjoyed school, I think it's fair to say. He posted on social media yesterday about the fact that he got 200 points in his leaving cert, and with CAO Day coming up, he thought it was a good time to share his story. So we'll be discussing that with Sam himself from 7:30. Between 8 and 9 then, we've got a special item coming your way, because there's a new series of deep dives that we want to do on Off the Ball, and there's a number of subjects that we want to examine a little closer. We're going to start that tonight with the subject of Tadej Pogacar. So Pogacar is obviously going in the Vuelta a España. At the moment, he's going to win the Vuelta unless something drastic happens between now and the conclusion. He's never won the Vuelta, so he's going to become just the 9th cyclist to win both the Giro d'Italia and the Vuelta and the Tour de France, obviously, as well. So we're going to have Nico Roach with us. We're going to have Andy McGrath with us, who wrote the book on him last year. And Gregor Stark from the University of Ljubljana will join us for a Slovenian angle on that as well. And then between 9 and 10... Professor Miguel Maduro will join us in studio to talk all things FIFA. I'll set the scene on Professor Miguel Maduro in just a moment. Our number is 087-9180-180 if you want to get us on WhatsApp. David Seagrave is here and Arthur O'Dea is here. Good evening to you, gents. We're in this situation now where I think our top duty is to tell the country the very sad news that's just come out over the last few minutes, that Dolly Parton has passed away at the age of 80. So there was an Instagram video put up by her nephew, Brian Seaver, on social media, as I say, earlier today. And he was saying that he was representing the family, announcing the passing of my aunt, Dolly Rebecca Parton Dean. Dean's sisters and granny to one generation and Gigi to the next, he says in this long video that was posted to social media, which I haven't looked at just yet. It's just come out literally at the end of news there. We've just seen it come onto our feed. So 80 years of age, a legend. There'll be plenty of sporting connections that we'll make in just a moment, but a legend of culture, of American country music, and of 20th century society in general, gone.
3: Jesus. Yeah, that's final. Without question. I mean, you don't even have to, I suppose, before you even consider her music, the one of the most sort of, I suppose, instantly recognizable pop cultural icons of the last half century or so, you know?
37: Yeah.
3: Instantly recognizable by name, by her look, everything about her. But then when you actually dig into the music, and I know in a self-serious way, like in some of those earlier albums she did, like some of the songs, it's incredible, some of the music that she was creating. And it kind of became, I suppose, in later life, like she's a refreshingly sort of untroubling figure in any sort of way, shape or form. Like you can really... She kind of epitomised an awful lot that was good and great about life in general, but the work, which can get lost, I suppose, a little bit, because she's just such an iconic figure for the sake of being who she is. You know, you don't. It's like it almost becomes secondary, that part of it, how massive she is. But the the music, I hope, will get a good kind of going back over now over the next few days, I suppose, as the tributes start pouring in, because what she did is like, it's incredible. And her voice, good Lord, her voice. But yeah, gone, as you said.
5: Yeah, the one of the pieces that I remember, I was just trying to look up the date of it. God, it's already 12 years ago. But that Pyramid Stage set that she did at Glastonbury.
3: Mm.
5: Can't believe that's 2014 already. For whatever reason, I thought that was like post-COVID or much more recent than that. The sort of passage of time is a weird one, but that sort of Sunday sing-along set that they have at Glastonbury is such an iconic one. And getting a legend of world music into that slot has always been like a massive part of what they do. But I think that set, that 2014 set, as I've just realised it was, is possibly the most iconic. And I think when somebody can fit that legend slot and the whole world realises what they're seeing at that point, I think it just underlines the global appeal of her.
3: Oh yeah. But you can so many amazing songs right off the bat, like that just, and it's almost a bit of a double-edged sword, like where you have so many songs that everyone knows that they can kind of, on occasion, you can lose sight of how good they are. You know, like it's just because they come such a sort of monocultural thing. But her body of work's incredible. And what a legacy she leaves behind.
5: It seems pretty obvious. Like, I mean, we can keep talking about like her as a cultural icon, but obviously as an icon of Kerry GAA, it kind of feels like I've got to bring that conversation there.
3: Four minutes in.
5: It kind of feels like our duty to do that. Pretty
3: Australia
5: much.
3: Are taking our players.
5: Yeah.
3: Ollie Varen belongs to Kerry.
5: But it is. It's like, it's one of the things that you instantly think of when it comes to Dolly in Ireland is Paddy's Pub and the way in which he managed to... I was going to say hoodwink her and coming down to the pub, but certainly encourage her to come into the pub and to sing with him and to sort of create this amazing, long-lasting moment that'll endure. The footage that I think if you put it into the internet right now, you'll get a million different results of Dolly Parton singing in Paddy's Pub. It's one of the first things that I thought of, and one of the first things that you would picture when the very sad news comes out like this evening.
3: Absolutely.
5: Will we set the scene on the evening ahead? Our number is 0879 180 180. We might play a little bit of that audio of Dolly in On Gaeltacht before this hour is out. But as I say, coming up this evening, we're going to be going to Sam Mulroy this hour. I just want to mention our football show between 9 and 10 tonight. So Professor Miguel Maduro is going to join us in studio. And I think when you go back through Maduro's life, I think he was an optimistic man in 2017, so Sepp Blatter had just been ousted from FIFA. Gianni Infantino, the gleaming new face of the organisation, had just come in. Life was pretty good for Miguel Maduro. There was a new governance and review committee set up, and Maduro was going to be the chairperson of this. But the following year was the Russia World Cup, and Vitaly Mutko, who was the deputy prime minister at the time of Russia, wanted to stand for a re-election and to go back into FIFA's main decision-making council. But this was blocked by Professor Miguel Maduro and his committee because it obviously would breach political neutrality rules. You know, having the deputy prime minister of Russia on your council would be something of a neutrality breach, given especially the fact that, you know, the World Cup is going to be there next year and ties with the Kremlin would have been pretty obvious. But this didn't go down too well. There was a lot of people who tried to say to Maduro, don't do this. Can you maybe like postpone your governance rules until a little bit down the line? But he wasn't having this. And one way or another, he was ousted from FIFA before 2017 was finished. So that is the background to Maduro. Ever since then, he's become a pretty vocal critic of FIFA. And it's good timing to have him on the show. He's in Dublin at the moment. We had him in studio earlier this afternoon. The conversation goes into a million different directions. We'll play it from 9 p.m. But here's the section on UEFA, who Maduro believes are not without any culpability in the current conversation. What about when it comes to UEFA? I think we're all fairly sceptical about what their appetite is to overhaul how football is governed. But I guess UEFA does have the ear of quite a few important political figures in the European Union. This could be the football organisation, as opposed to relying on all the individual FAs around Europe to instigate this. UEFA could really take a lead on doing the exact thing that you've just outlined.
6: They could, but I don't think they are in a position, and they don't have the will to do it themselves as an organisation. There are certainly people in football associations within UEFA that I know that would like support reform to happen. But they are a clear minority and is not the dominant view on the organization, the dominant culture of UEFA. The dominant culture of UEFA is the same as FIFA. Now, people can say, well, but they've now, they are opposing Infantino. Let me be a bit cynical about that.
5: Please.
6: There's two instances where UEFA has come out and done the right thing. The one in opposing the Super League. The other one is in opposing Infantino now. What do they have in common? They both have in common that the UEFA's own commercial interests were at stake. The Super League was going to take away the major source of revenue of UEFA itself. And the commercial project of Mr. Infantino at the global level, that included to the global league of clubs, was going to decrease the economic value of the Champions League, and therefore was putting into question. So forgive me for being a bit cynical and skeptical, but when I don't see UEFA doing anything else during the many other problems that we saw, I mean, Infantino and FIFA has done terrible things, as hyper-commercialized the game before, as undermined the role of independent committees. UEFA has done nothing until finally its own commercial interests are challenged. And of course, then it appears and presents itself as acting on behalf of the game, but that coincidence makes it suspicious.
5: Yeah, so that's Professor Miguel Maduro on the UEFA question in the future of football governance. Loads more on that between 9 and 10. The Full Football Show is Professor Miguel Maduro in studio. Let's go back to Dolly Parton again. We're reacting to this breaking story here at 7 p.m. this evening, lads. We will get to the sports news today, David. I know you've got loads for us in the news round, but we've gone and grabbed a bit of this audio here. So this is Dolly Parton from this iconic visit to Paddy O'Shea's pub in Ventry.
0: Hello and welcome to Ireland. My name is Dolly and I'm here on vacation, and I had not planned to sing tonight. I was going to be entertained, but he says he knows my song Coat of Many Colors, and he asked me if I would sing it. And I thank all of you for being fans, and I'm having a great time here. So we don't know how we're going to sound, because this is a first for both of us, but this is a song I wrote that's a true story from my own life, and I'm sure a lot of you folks can relate to it. So I hope maybe we do okay. You're Steve, right?
4: That's right.
0: And you're what?
4: Seamus.
0: Well, I'm happy to be here. All right. All right. Just start kicking there.

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6: A very good night from the newsroom. I'm Lindsay Dolan. Country music icon Dolly Parton has died at the age of 80. Her family announced the news on Instagram tonight. Anna Bates has this report.
7: I'll always love you among a back catalogue spanning almost 50 studio albums. The star won 11 Grammys and 3 Emmys over the course of her career. She cancelled performances in October for health reasons and updated fans in May.
8: Some of the meds and treatments make me a little bit swimmy-headed.
7: Her roots are celebrated at the Dollywood Theme Park opening in Tennessee in 1986.
6: The health ministers asked that work begin immediately on providing access to Sky Clarys for patients with Friedreich's ataxia. It's after the HSE senior management team approved the reimbursement of the drug for patients with the condition. It follows what's described as a substantially improved financial offer made in recent days by the company Biogen. Minister Jennifer Carroll McNeill said she's working with other ministers to find long-term solutions to fund new drugs.
9: We want to have medicines that work for people, that reduce illness, reduce the burden of illness, and ultimately reduce the cost of healthcare for the taxpayer by having better and earlier interventions, not just with drugs, but with medical devices, wearable medical devices. And that is a big part of Sláintecare, about moving medicines, you know, closer to home.
6: The Road Safety Authority is urging motorists to respect school traffic wardens as they return to work over the coming days. The Back to School Safety Appeal was launched today, promoting the safety of children on Irish roads. It's reported school traffic wardens have been hit by cars, spat on and sworn at while trying to get children across the road. Michael Rowland from the RSA said they're simply doing their job.
10: School warden has a legal responsibility to ensure the safety of children crossing the roads. If a school warden asks you to stop, you must stop, and you must stay stopped until the school warden lowers their sign and returns to the footpath safely.
6: And lioness Starley Sala de Oliveira is to receive a Breakthrough Actress Award from the Critics' Choice Association in the US. The 34-year-old has appeared across 3 seasons of Taylor Sheridan's espionage drama opposite Zoe Saldana. The award is part of the association's annual celebration of Latino and Hispanic talent. That's it for now. More in an hour.
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12: Good evening, I'm David Seagrave. It's full time in tonight's Carabao Cup second round fixtures. Brentford have hammered Birmingham City 6-1, while Leeds have beaten Nottingham Forest 2-0. Earlier on, Coventry defeated Plymouth 4-2. Ipswich beat Leicester 3-1. Josh Honohan and Mason Melia also made their first starts for Lincoln City as they defeated Blackpool 4-1, while Brian Barry Murphy's Cardiff City were knocked out after a 2-1 loss to Norwich. Celtic are heading to extra time in their Champions League playoff second leg tie with LASK. The Austrian side have taken a 4-1 lead on the night, cancelling out the Hoops' 3-0 win in the first leg. Troy Parrott has made his debut for Real Betis this evening. The Irish striker came off the bench in the 70th minute as they take on Sevilla in a La Liga showdown. Bruno Fernandes has been awarded the PFA Player of the Year. The Manchester United midfielder set the Premier League's assist record as he helped the Red Devils return to the Champions League. In Gaelic games, Desi Sloyan has been named as the manager of the Sligo Footballers. He previously held the role jointly with Eamon O'Hara last year, with the county board opting for a reshuffle ahead of the 2027 season. O'Hara will remain in the setup, instead being named as assistant manager. The Waterford Hurlers are hoping to introduce a significant number of new players into its panel. They'll hold open trials later this year as new manager Stephen Malumphy looks to rebuild the squad, while other players will also be invited to train with the panel. In cycling, Tadej Pogačar has taken a big step towards winning La Vuelta for the first time by claiming today's fourth stage. It's a fifth ever stage win for the Slovenian cyclist, who now leads the field by over 3 minutes. Eddie Dunbar's 42nd place finish helped catapult him to 38th in the general classification, while Darren Rafferty is 162nd overall. And the Irish Horse Racing Regulatory Board says Dylan Brown McGonigal is conscious following his fall at Bellewstown earlier. The jockey will be out for a number of weeks, but is expected to make a full recovery. To hear live commentary in the League of Ireland every Friday, download the Go Loud app now.
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6: Cloudy tonight with showers or longer spells of rain in places, mild with lows of 13 to 16 degrees. Now you're up to date on News Talk.
0: Tom Dunn. 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
13: Yeah, and you're very welcome along to tonight's show. Tom Dunn with you, and a big thank you as always to Richie McCormick. Thank you very much for standing in. Amazing music tastes, as always. Back with you, though, and the big news tonight is the Phoebe Bridgers album, which is sensational and is selling hand over fist, so good taste hasn't gone away. And we've arrived back just in time for the Electric Picnic. Oh, yes.

That is the Happy Mondays. Now, they are not playing if you actually picked me over the weekend, but Rowetta, who spent a lot of time in that band, will be playing, and I'll also be talking to her at the Mindfield section on Saturday. I mean, the story she will have to tell about being in that band. Two obvious things everyone's interested in. The madness, there's no getting around the fact that they were a very kind of out-of-control band, and there must have been crazy goings-on. And then, I think at the time, genius music, absolutely genius music. And Sean Ryder, fascinating on so many levels. So much to talk about. That'll be at Mindfield at the Electric Picnic next weekend. Also at the Electric Picnic, well, it's a great lineup, and I see our faves still in contention for the album of the year.

Gorillaz and Bizarrap and Kara Jackson and Anakushka Shankar and Orange County. So many guests. I mean, whew, collaborations, what it's all about these days, isn't it? So let me see other bands playing over the weekend. Fontaines DC announced a new album, which I find it amazing, their work rate. The amount of touring they do, the size of the gigs, and somehow carve out the time to write new songs and record a new album. Amazing.

NZC and a brand new single from them, album to come very soon. That's absolutely sensational. They've kind of found a vein that when you hear new stuff from the Fontaines, it's not that much different from previous stuff, but it's completely brilliant. And I wouldn't be bothering to change things just for the sake of it at the moment. I'd be inclined to just kind of work on that vein because it's a rich bloody vein, lads. Wonderful stuff. Elvis Costello's 72nd birthday today. Ever the world was a better place for one man.

The wonderful birthday boy, Elvis Costello, and turning the town red from him. He is 72 today. And when I look back on all the people who came through the new wave, punk rock kind of era, he at the time, for those of us who loved music, saw him as a little bit of a kind of a our generation's Bob Dylan. That's really how he felt it, because he still has such an incredible way with words. More from him a little bit later. Now, as I said, today is my first night back after the required 2 weeks summer break, which was fairly brilliant, enjoyed every moment of it and all that. But in the weeks before it, you have to say they were a tough 2 weeks with Glenn Hansard, with Kat Dowling, with John Douglas from Trash Can Sinatra's. It was a lot. It was a lot of heavy blows rained down upon us during that time. It was tough going. But I was looking back on playlists from the time, and I'm happy to say there were also beautiful little moments. This, for instance, and I had to Google how to say her name, Michelle and the Giocello, and, well, Cat Power is the extra guest on a version of a song which you will know well.

0: Michelle and Cello and Cat Power together, and of course Human League's Don't You Want Me Baby from them. Human League, one of those bands, I have to say, when I look back on Electric Picnics and think from its early days, 21, 22 years ago when it started, there was nothing else like it. And one of the big things it did was kind of reincorporate bands that mightn't have been seen as cool at that particular time, but in reality were fantastically cool. And when you put them, people would go and see the kind of desperately cool people they wanted to see, like PJ Harvey, but then it was like a little bit of a guilty pleasure to go and see Human League. That's where it all started. New singles to come, Phoebe Bridgers. What else could you ask for?
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2: 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And I said, look, we have 600 teenagers in this building. 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
0: You're very welcome back. Tom Dunn with you. Very tempted to stay back in the hot seat, but to be completely honest, this is the coolest seat that I've sat in the last 2 weeks, so not a hot seat by any stretch of the imagination. I'll have Phoebe Bridgers for you in a moment. First,

Dempsey and Go Move Shift from the current album. I absolutely love that. Now it is the moment I have been waiting for, the Phoebe Bridgers album. I've been raving about her from the moment I first heard her, and whenever it was 5 years ago when I was at Glastonbury, nobody else wanted to go and see Phoebe Bridgers with me. I made my own way to the tent, and if you know Glastonbury, that was about a 2-day hike to get there. I stood in the middle of the audience for her. I was probably the oldest person in that crowd by several generations, to tell the absolute truth. But magic. This from the brand new album, it's called Bobby.

Phoebe Bridgers and Bobby from the brand new album Last Weekend, and I'm reading about it. It delivered a landmark weekend for independent record stores, selling more than 40,000 albums to the indie retail channel. The biggest debut of 2026 and higher than any independent store debut since 2025. Releases all previous benchmarks, and basically people are going doolally about it. More to come later on. I see CMAT. It's one of the Irish bands confirmed to appear at the NPR. Very successful gigs in America.

Sinat, who has said she's taking next year off. Isn't that kind of what I'm hearing from her? But she will be appearing with Dermot Kennedy and Madhur Salak, amongst the Irish performers featured on NPR's World Cafe in the United States. That's a showcase gig designed to introduce emerging and established Irish acts to American radio audiences. I was playing this for you. It is now confirmed as a new track from the brand new album from the Queens of the Stone Age. And not a band I ever thought would sound kind of slightly Brian Eno influenced. There you go.

0: different versions of Queens of the Stone Age, and I have to say, I love all of them. But that one in particular, I have to say, that's called Easy Street, the cleaner edit. So apparently there's an even less clean edit. I presume there's an adult version, a clean edit, and then the cleaner edit, and that's the one you have there. The Undertones are next.
1: 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On News Talk. 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
0: You're very welcome back. I was just about to play The Undertones because I was pretty convinced I saw their name used in a press release about the picnic over the weekend. But then I thought they played the Forest Festival recently. They'd hardly play both, would they? So I'm just going to check that. In the meantime, a band who did play at Forest Fest recently, to mixed reviews, have released a new single.

0: on the Bunnyman brand new single. Well, I tell you one thing: there's nothing, there's no fall off in quality in the songwriting department, is there? That's an absolutely no, the second great track from the brand new album from Echo and the Bunnyman. It seems to be the singer having a few moments on stage. Seems to be the order of the day there. Right then, in other really nice news. In the United States, very unusual to use the words nice news and the United States together, but a new set of stamps, new range of stamps being issued in America to commemorate the photography of Linda McCartney, who was, of course, American. Her photography is brilliant. The second Paul McCartney solo album, that's completely gorgeous. You know, that's a Wings album, isn't it? But the cherries on the table, that's a beautiful thing. So that and much more. This not really a song about her, I better point out, but this from the soon-to-be-reissued, making us very excited, Rubber Soul.
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that's just gorgeous. That is take one. So different takes the one that you're familiar with of Michelle. The Rubber Soul album is getting the full remixing scientific stuff that I think sounds sensational. It's the same album. They're very careful about making sure it's the same idea and everything, but just sounding full and brilliant, and you just get to hear it all better. The Undertones are playing the Electric Picnic. Good stuff. Electric Arena, Saturday, 3 p.m.

0: The Undertones and A Beautiful Friend. By the way, if you're a fan of The Rest is History podcast, they're doing the Northern Ireland Troubles at the moment over four issues. Well worth a listen. BP Fallon's birthday today. Music connected with the big man after this.
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5: A very good night from the newsroom. I'm Lindsay Dolan. The tower lights on New York's Empire State Building have turned to a pink sparkle tonight in honour of the late Dolly Parton. Flags are being lowered across America in honour of the country star who died at the age of 80. Donald Trump said there's never been anyone like her. Fellow country music star Keith Urban said he's heartbroken and has no words. Elton John said he's devastated. Her goddaughter Miley Cyrus said it's a devastating day for humanity. Dolly Parton tribute act Kelly O'Brien says behind the superstar was an incredibly kind woman.
6: We met backstage. She was all kind of dolled up. I told her what I did. She was a huge fan of anybody that was a tribute or impersonator, and she loved all of that. And she was so inclusive and just loving of everybody, and exactly how she was in the media, she was in real life.
5: Friedrich's ataxia campaigners are hoping access to Sky Clarys can be established in the next 2 months. It comes after the HSE senior management team approved reimbursement of the drug today. The health service said the manufacturer Biogen made a substantially improved financial offer. Emily Felix, who campaigned for Sky Clarys to be funded, is hoping the process to access the treatment will be similar to other rare disease medicines.
7: So the most recent was Givinostat for those with Duchenne muscular dystrophy. They got the approval and they received their treatment within a month or two maximum. So we're hoping the same follows through with our treatment.
5: The road safety authority is urging motorists to respect school traffic wardens as they return to work over the coming days. The Back to School Safety Appeal was launched today, promoting the safety of children on Irish roads. It's reported school traffic wardens have been hit by cars, spat on and sworn at while trying to get children across the road. Michael Rowland from the RSA said they're simply doing their job.
8: School warden has a legal responsibility to ensure the safety of children crossing the roads. If a school warden asks you to stop, you must stop, and you must stay stopped until the school warden lowers their sign and returns the footpath safely.
5: Taylor Swift says her 2012 hit I Knew You Were Trouble started out as a sad piano ballad. Speaking at the Grammy Museum in LA, she admitted the song changed completely after her producers suggested adding dubstep. She said it ended up being the best thing, and being enthusiastic in the studio can make or break a track. And that's your news for now.
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10: Good evening, I'm David Seagrave. Celtic have missed out in the Champions League group phase for the second year in a row. The Hoops threw a four-goal lead in their second-leg playoff clash with LASK. Callum McGregor's early goal had added to their 3-0 first-leg win. However, the Austrian side forced the Hoops to extra time, with Samuel Adniran's goal condemning them to European football's second tier yet again. It's full-time in tonight's Carabao Cup second-round fixtures. Brentford have beaten Birmingham City 6-1, while Leeds got past Nottingham Forest 2-0. Earlier on, Coventry defeated Plymouth 4-2, Ipswich beat Leicester 3-1. Josh Honan and Mason Melia also made their first starts for Lincoln City as they defeated Blackpool 4-1, while Brian Barry Murphy's Cardiff City were knocked out after a 2-1 loss to Norwich. Troy Parrott made his debut for El Betis this evening. The Irish striker came off the bench in the 70th minute as they defeated Sevilla 1-0 in their second La Liga outing of the season. Bruno Fernandes has been awarded the PFA Player of the Year. The Manchester United midfielder set the Premier League's assist record as he helped the Red Devils return to the Champions League. In Gaelic games, Desi Sloan has been named as manager of the Sligo Footballers. He previously held the role jointly with Eamon O'Hara last year, who will now remain in the setup, being named as assistant manager. The Waterford Hurlers are hoping to introduce a significant number of new players into its panel. They'll hold open trials later this year as new hurling boss Stephen Malumphy looks to rebuild the squad, while other players will also be invited to train. In a statement posted to social media, the Daisha County senior management said it's looking to develop the next generation of hurlers in the county. In cycling, Tadej Pogacar has taken a big step towards winning La Vuelta for the first time by claiming today's fourth stage. Meanwhile, Eddie Dunbar's 42nd place finish helped catapult him to 38th in the general classification, while Darren Rafferty is 162nd overall. And the Irish Horse Racing Regulatory Board says Dylan Brown McGonigal is conscious following his fall at Bellew's Town earlier. The jockey will be out for a number of weeks, but is expected to make a full recovery. To access three free Off the Ball podcasts a month, download the Go Loud app now.
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5: Cloudy tonight with showers or longer spells of rain in places, mild with lows of 13 to 16 degrees. 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
0: Thank you very much. You're very welcome back. Tom, I'm with you. News Talk 106 to 108. Mentioned before the break, BP Fallon's birthday today. A legendary figure in Irish music. And there's a documentary out about him at the moment. He's 80 today, would you believe? And he's been in PR, really, is kind of what he does. But he's been in PR with people like Led Zeppelin and T-Rex, you know, some legendary bands. He appeared in a video with the Beatles. He's there in the background on All You Need Is Love, playing a tambourine with them, you know. So he's kind of, he's a foundational figure in all music, not just Irish music, but music. Full stop. So, Beep, I hope you're having a great birthday wherever you are tonight. And I always remember one conversation I had with you many years ago when I talked about John Lennon. And you talked about him in the present tense, which was a lot to take on board. But I hear you.

John Lennon and Jealous Guy, very especially for Mr. BP Fallon, whose birthday it is today. 80 and not out. Well done, Beep. Sorry, my phone is pinging there. We had a few tiny little issues that I had to get engineering to help me out on the computers, but it's all good now. Let me see. I was just following on my phone over the weekend. Even when I'm on holidays, I'm still checking out what's going on in the world of music. And on Saturday, it was 42 years since the release of this. One of the greatest singles of all time.

Yeah, released 42 years ago, last Saturday, that came to me whilst we were on holidays. So I started tonight's show and I said to you that I was on 2 weeks' holidays. Prior to that, we'd a really tough 2 weeks. We had Glenn Hansard, and we had Kat Dowling, and we had John Douglas from the beautiful band The Trash Can Sinatras. And I kind of said, oh, thank God, we'd have two kind of quiet weeks, and now, we, you know, hopefully it will remain quiet, was my kind of my earnest wish. And I was kind of doing tonight's show in a bit of a bubble, kind of cast away, just me and records and music, and I wasn't really checking many music news headlines or anything like that. I have to say I was in a very happy place. And now why did I do it? I just went online out of curiosity to see if there was anything else in the world of music that we needed to tell you about. And damn it if there bloody was. Dolly Parton.

You've probably been out and about in the world more today and not locked in a room, either writing things or just really not paying attention and putting a show together from records that were released in the last few weeks and not really, again, as I say, paying much attention to music headlines. So it's coming to me very late in the day. You probably knew about it, but Dolly Parton, one of the greatest singer-songwriters in country music, cherished for so many different things, has died at the age of 80. Her death was announced by nephew Brian Seaver on Instagram. I have imagined the heaviness of this moment. Would haven't truly felt it until now, and that's the kind of tenor of things to come. I think she was God, an absolute songwriting genius. And I mentioned the world being a better place for having Elvis Costello in it. God, was the world a better place for having Dolly Parton in it.

0: awful sad news. She was just so bigger than life, wasn't she? I mean, she was like, kind of didn't take herself enormously seriously, wrote incredible songs. I will never stop talking about how great the songs she wrote were. So it's kind of come to me very late to do much on this tonight. So if it's all okay with you, I'm going to be on Sean's show tomorrow, so I'll try and twist a few arms with the producers there to see if we can do some kind of tribute to Dolly on that show tomorrow, and I'll be back with you on Thursday night to do more on Dolly Parton and a few stories on Dolly. 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But we will go normal programming after the break, if that's okay with you.
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0: I said I wasn't going to play any more Dolly Parton for the

Dolly Parton and her amazing version of Southern Accents, the Tom Petty song. I'm just reading little bits about her here near online. So gifted a songwriter, she wrote two of the 20th century's greatest songs, Jolene and I Will Always Love You, in the same day. Holy moly. I'll play more from her tonight, but I really do also want to play something from Phoebe Bridgers. I was going to write about Phoebe tomorrow. I may not get to write about Phoebe tomorrow. I may be writing about Dolly Parton tomorrow. This is The Governor's Waltz.

Phoebe Bridges and the Governor's Waltz, and I will have more from Dolly Parton before the end of the show. Let's continue to wish the happy birthdays. Let's keep the mood happy. And Elvis Costello, continue to have a great birthday today, 72, every day I write the book.

Elvis Costello on Every Day I Write the Book. And I've done a lot of interviews with people, and I find that you have to be professional in them, which I think takes all of the crack out of them completely. I think when you're interviewing someone like Elvis Costello, who you love, I think the best approach is to throw yourself at his feet and tell him you love him. You can't really do that. So I find it's an odd thing. You're sitting there with this person that you really just want to tell them you love them and all, everything they've ever done, but you have to be professional and watch how the interview is going and try and pace it and take follow-up questions. Where's the crack in that? 20th anniversary of this album and a very extensive

0: you are somebody who still uses CDs, it's a 3-CD box now of the 20th anniversary of that album. One of them is a live gig, I think from Paradiso, I think, in Amsterdam. One of the great sadnesses of Amy is that she died so young and there aren't millions of new albums from her, that she was just starting. And if she was still with us, we'd be into our fourth or fifth Amy Winehouse album. And what a brilliant gift to humanity that would all be. Phoebe Bridges to come, Amy Mann to come, and more from Dolly Parton.
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0: Give you more on Dolly Parton, if you're just joining us. It was news to me. I'd locked myself away for the day. I had a few writing things to do and preparing this show and listening to loads of music that I missed while I was away on holiday. So I was kind of stewing news sources. And as a result, I've managed to find out very late in the day about Dolly Parton's passing on earlier today. Around 8 o'clock or so, I think the news is breaking as far as I can make out. As I said earlier, she wrote two of the 20th century's greatest songs, Jolene and I Will Always Love You, in a single day. How amazing is that? I'll do a special show on Thursday. It'll be no burden because the music is magnificent. And if you can think of things you'd like to hear, do let me know. tom@newstalk.com. It's always good to hear from you. Let's get one more from Phoebe Bridgers. People are almost being competitive in their reviews, trying to explain how much they love this album. Another little hint of Brian Eno going on here too.

Gorgeous Phoebe Bridgers and Kill Me. I think it got to number two in America, and I wonder what it was as number one. I'm not going to check if that's all right. Amy Mann, just want to stay in that vein for a moment. I'll give you a few more bits of Dolly Parton after this.

That is Amy Mann, another very gifted songwriter, it has to be said. But let me see more now. I'm very taken by the fact that she wrote two songs of such enormous...

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5: A very good night from the newsroom. I'm Lindsay Dolan. A teenage cyclist has died following a hit-and-run collision in County Meath. The crash involving a van and a bicycle happened at Nugentstown near Kells shortly after 8 o'clock tonight. The cyclist was pronounced dead shortly afterwards. The van failed to remain at the scene. The road remains closed with local diversions in place. Gardaí are appealing for witnesses or anyone with dash cam footage to come forward. The tower lights on New York's Empire State Building have turned to a pink sparkle tonight in honour of the late Dolly Parton. Flags are being lowered across America in honour of the country star who's died at the age of 80. Donald Trump said there's never been anyone like her, while fellow country music star Keith Urban said he's heartbroken and has no words. Elton John said he's devastated. Her goddaughter Miley Cyrus said it's a devastating day for humanity. Dolly Parton tribute act Kelly O'Brien said behind the superstar was an incredibly kind woman.
6: We met backstage. She was all kind of dolled up. I told her what I did. She was a huge fan of anybody that was a tribute or impersonator, and she loved all of that. She was so inclusive and just loving of everybody, and exactly how she was in the media, she was in real life.
5: Friedrich's ataxia campaigners are hoping access to Sky Clarys can be established in the next 2 months. It comes after the HSE senior management team approved reimbursement of the drug today. The health service said the manufacturer Biogen made a substantially improved financial offer. Emily Felix, who campaigned for Sky Clarys to be funded, is hoping the process to access the treatment will be similar to other rare disease medications.
7: So the most recent was Givinostat for those with Duchenne muscular dystrophy. They got the approval and they received their treatment within a month or two maximum. So we're hoping the same follows through with our treatment.
5: Ex-Strictly pro Giovanni Pernice said he was left hung out to dry by the BBC's handling of his exit from the show. The dancer left in 2024 after his partner Amanda Abington accused him of inappropriate and bullying behaviour. The broadcaster upheld some of the actress's complaints. Speaking to the Daily Telegraph, the Italian said he found himself spiralling mentally. And that's your news for now.
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9: Good evening, I'm David Seagrave. Celtic have missed out in the Champions League group phase for the second year in a row. The Hoops threw a four-goal lead in their second-leg playoff clash with LASK. Callum McGregor's early goal had added to their 3-0 first-leg win. However, the Austrian side forced the Hoops to extra time, with Samuel Adniran's goal condemning them to European football's second tier yet again. It's full-time in tonight's Carabao Cup second-round fixtures. Brentford have beaten Birmingham City 6-1, while Leeds got past Nottingham Forest 2-0. Earlier on, Coventry defeated Plymouth 4-2. Ipswich beat Leicester 3-1. Josh Honan and Mason Melia also made their first starts for Lincoln City as they defeated Blackpool 4-1, while Brian Barry Murphy's Cardiff City were knocked out after a 2-1 loss to Norwich. Troy Parrott made his debut for El Betis this evening. The Irish striker came off the bench in the 70th minute as they defeated Sevilla 1-0 in their second La Liga outing of the season. Bruno Fernandes has been awarded the PFA Player of the Year. The Manchester United midfielder set the Premier League's assist record as he helped the Red Devils return to the Champions League. In Gaelic games, Desi Sloan has been named as manager of the Sligo Footballers. He previously held the role jointly with Eamon O'Hara last year, who will now remain in the setup, being named as assistant manager. The Waterford Hurlers are hoping to introduce a significant number of new players into its panel. They'll hold open trials later this year as new hurling boss Stephen Malumphy looks to rebuild the squad, while other players will also be invited to train. In a statement posted to social media, the Daisha County senior management said it's looking to develop the next generation of hurlers in the county. In cycling, Tadej Pogacar has taken a big step towards winning La Vuelta for the first time by claiming today's fourth stage. Meanwhile, Eddie Dunbar's 42nd place finish helped catapult him to 38th in the general classification, while Darren Rafferty is 162nd overall. And the Irish Horse Racing Regulatory Board says Dylan Brown McGonigal is conscious following his fall at Bellew's Town earlier. The jockey will be out for a number of weeks, but is expected to make a full recovery. To access three free Off The Ball podcasts a month, download the Go Loud app now.
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5: Cloudy tonight with showers or longer spells of rain, starting off mostly cloudy on Wednesday with scattered showers, mild with lows of 13 to 16 degrees. 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
8: 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Aviva Insurance Ireland DAC is regulated by the Central Bank of Ireland.
10: As the legal aid row continues, the mother of one of the boys who died in the M9 crash says he could have been saved if the justice system had listened to her. Speaking to the Irish Daily Mail, she said she pleaded for her son to be jailed at the time, but his case was adjourned due to the legal aid row, as she claims. Now, to share their thoughts on how this could impact the ongoing legal aid strike, I'm joined by Social Democrat spokesperson for justice, Deputy Gary Gannon, partner and criminal defence solicitor with Powderly Solicitors, Owen O'Sullivan, and we'll also speak to lecturer at the School of Law at the University of Galway, Dr. Conor Hanley, and you're welcome to the programme. I'll start with you, Gary Gannon. Do you think it is fair and reasonable to point the finger of blame, at least in part, to this row and at the Minister for Justice?
11: Yeah, I absolutely do, Claire. Good morning to your listeners. I think this is something that is inevitable, not necessarily the specific incident, but from the very moment that this was proposed, and it was proposed in a very haphazard manner, the idea that solicitors, who are by their very nature not employees of the state, we don't have state defenders, these are private individuals who take on work on behalf of the state, and when you enact a measure in the way that the minister did, not only without any substantial consultation, but also in a way that was quite dismissive, arrogant, aggressive towards the profession, they, in my time, rightfully withdrew their labour. And the consequences of that are deeply profound in our criminal justice system. It is chaos down there at the moment. So obviously we heard the tragic story that's in the paper today. But in addition to that, there's thousands of cases which have been adjourned. We also have Article 40 habeas corpus cases being taken in the High Court, where people who were detained in the District Court had their detention squashed when it went to the High Court on a habeas corpus grounds. That is really serious. And I don't think the full consequences of Justice Minister O'Callaghan's decision have truly been felt. And they'll also be felt again in September with backlogs in the court. So yes, this is solely on Jim O'Callaghan. I wrote to Jim O'Callaghan almost 3 months ago when this was being proposed, saying, are you sure we don't need to just consider, take a step back? But he was absolutely adamant. I mean, the fact that he's changed the scheme several times now shows that this is not something that was deeply considered.
10: He changed it once, hasn't he? I mean,
11: he's changed it several times.
10: Well, he introduced the scheme on the 1st of July, and then he had an engagement with the Law Society and agreed to pay most of the fee up front. But I just wonder, in light of such a tragedy, is it fair, right and wise to point the finger of blame at one problem or at one individual? You know, over the weekend, all of the eyes were on the social media companies. Now we've shifted, have we, to the Minister for Justice?
11: So I haven't shifted at all. In fact, my position's been really consistent on this for the past 3 to 4 months. I said very clearly that if you enact a measure like this and you don't do the appropriate workforce planning, the chaos that will ensue is solely on the Department of Justice. This is not a blame of any individual. It is saying that this was the wrong measure, the wrong approach, the consequences, which were flagged early in advance. Nobody was ever able to pick a particular instance and say this will happen. But we did say that there would be victims who would be awaiting justice, there would be people who were on our streets who should be in prison. And the fact of the matter is, Jay, the minister has been bullheaded about this, and it's now become more about Jim O'Callaghan's resolve rather about the efficacy of our justice system, which as it stands is in chaos.
10: Okay, Conor, can I come to you on this question and on the focus that we have today, Dr. Conor Hanley, that, you know, it is this legal aid row that's to blame in part, and the Mail have heard from the mother of one of the victims, and she's very clear. She said, my son would have been saved if the justice system had listened to me. Do you think she could be right?
12: Well, you know, first of all, your heart goes out to a grieving mother who's lost her son. I think it needs to be pointed out that the proximate cause of her son's death was his own choice, and the choice of the other lads to get into that car and drive it the wrong way up a motorway at speed. That's the proximate cause. He's dead because of that choice. Whether he could have been saved, well, you know, truthfully, we don't know what would have happened had that case proceeded. Cases get put back all the time as a normal part of the system for a variety of reasons, and there's also no guarantee that he would have been incarcerated anyway. He was, as I understand it, about to be due to plead guilty. He would have received credit for that. He would have received credit for his age of 17. So he may not have been sent to prison anyway. We don't send people to prison on preventative grounds. We do so only if incarceration is warranted on the facts according to sentencing principles. So I don't think anyone can reasonably point a finger at the minister and say he's to blame for this, or this wouldn't have happened if this strike hadn't been going on. It might well have. We don't know. But I don't think we should lose sight of the central fact that these lads are dead because they chose to engage in an unbelievably stupid and reckless act.
10: Gary, do you agree with that fundamental point?
11: Yeah, absolutely. So again, I don't want to individualise it to a specific incident. I think the chaos in the courts is absolutely the responsibility of the minister. The fact that there are people who are walking free who otherwise would be detained, the fact that victims are awaiting justice, this is a consequence of a policy instrument that was implemented by a minister. He doesn't have to support across government. I mean, there's people across government who are also criticising this measure. He then also went on a PR campaign undermining the legal profession, saying that there's people there who are exploiting the system. And while that may very well be true in an individual way, to enact a measure like this without the right level of workforce planning is a failure of the minister. I'm not going to point to a specific incident and say that is your failure, minister, particularly one that's so tragic in its form. But the fact that remains that both myself, but others across the opposition, people in the legal profession, human rights organisations, all said that this measure will result in chaos in their courtrooms. The minister pressed ahead in it. In the absence of any form of effective workforce planning, enacted a measure which people who he expects to carry out the administration of justice in the state simply said, we are not going to be able to meet that on those terms. And that is where the chaos stems from. I think there's been comparisons between the consultants' contracts and other disputes, but that's very different. That was a contract that was negotiated over the course of several years. This one was just rushed through by the minister without maybe 1-2 meetings where the full facts of the matter weren't even laid out for the Law Society. So there is chaos, and it's a consequence of clumsiness in the Department of Justice.
10: Owen O'Sullivan, Criminal Defence Solicitor. Is there any movement in this dispute as we head towards September now?
13: Good morning, Claire.
10: Good morning.
13: Unfortunately not. My understanding is that the Law Society President, Rosemary Loftus, sent a letter to the Minister for Justice a couple of weeks ago suggesting interim measures to the Minister that might get everybody back to work pending the Department's own review of the entire criminal legal aid scheme and that being done. That was sent a couple of weeks ago, and I understand that a follow-up letter has been sent recently enough as well. So I'm I don't think there's been any engagement back from the department in relation to those proposals to try and get everybody back to work. So unfortunately, as it stands, we are still all withdrawing our services and nothing has really changed over the month of August.
10: Do you think it's fair to point the finger of blame in relation to what happened on the M9 to the Department of Justice and to the Minister?
13: I think that in relation to where we're at with that, it's very difficult. The Minister has enacted this new scheme unilaterally with minimal engagement, zero meaningful engagement. And we have to remember that turning up to a meeting and engaging in a meeting are two different things. So as it stands, we want to engage in reforms and we have made suggestions and we completed very extensive submission papers with regards to the difficulties in this new scheme, particularly, I should say, highlighting the difficulties with regards to children. And it should be stated that the Minister is on the public record saying that he would have to look at the scheme with regards to children, but he hasn't done anything in relation to that either. So this was rushed through, and now it seems to be sat on, and there's no engagement coming back in our direction from the department.
10: We have had criticism, though, of solicitors from within the profession. We had the High Court Judge Michael Toomey saying that solicitors refusing to act for defendants in the district court due to the dispute is akin to firemen standing by and refusing to put out a few sparks because of a dispute over pay.
13: Yeah, can I just say, just in relation to, I suppose, two aspects of that, none of us want to be here. I have huge respect for the courts, the judiciary, the guards, all the stakeholders who all should have been consulted in relation to the implementation of a new criminal legal aid scheme rather than, I suppose, a paper being put forward by, I'm guessing, somebody who's never been in court before. But we were left with no alternative. We're not going to be complicit in a scheme that we know will fail the very people it's meant to protect, like these young people in the children's court who do require a high level of engagement, a large number of appearances to try and divert them away from the criminality that has led to them coming before the children's court and get them back into a more pro-social existence. I suppose, on the other side, we're talking about pay here. I know a number of my colleagues have been on before. Nobody has gotten into working in criminal defence for pay. Minister O'Callaghan himself says crime doesn't pay. It's something that a lot of people get into because of the area of law is interesting and we want to make a real difference in people's lives. I myself, when I qualified, worked down in the children's court solely for about 5 or 6 years, and it was a great achievement in seeing the children that you were representing, who unfortunately came to the negative attention of the Gardaí and the court system, turning their lives around due to the engagement of pro-social services and then diverting away from the negativity that led to them coming before the courts in the first place. So that's something that needs to be emphasised. We're at a stage now where I believe, I can't remember when it was, but I saw a clip of Mick Clifford on, I think, Virgin Media, where he stated that there was a reduction by 38% in funding to youth diversion programmes in Dublin West. So where are we going if we're not going to invest in children to try and divert them away from the difficulties that led to them coming before the court and led to them engaging in the behaviours that has led to the tragedy on the M9?
10: Yeah, and we should say there's still 600 solicitors on the legal aid panel. You know, not everybody is out.
13: Yeah, and I note that this is something that the Minister keeps saying. There is 600 solicitors on the panel. I don't know how many of them are actually working. I don't know how many of them are actually still engaged in criminal defence work. Some of them have actually been appointed to the judiciary. Some of them have retired. Unfortunately, some of them are deceased. I think if you look prior to the end of July at the number of certs that have actually been issued, I think there has been a reduction in 90 to 95% in the amount of legal aid certs that have been issued. So that metric alone shows that we have withdrawn our services and that there isn't a criminal legal aid scheme operating at present.
10: Dr. Conor Hanley, do you think that something like this will increase the pressure on the Minister for Justice to try to solve this dispute?
12: It's hard to say, Claire. From what I have seen, and I'm maybe not in best place to judge, but from what I've seen, people are tending to put the blame for this incident on the shoulder of those young lads themselves. I think they've recognised that this was an incredibly stupid thing to do. It is, of course, perhaps emblematic of the delays that are being caused by this strike, but I don't think this particular case will lead to a resolution or anything like that. Again, I think it needs to be highlighted that This incident shows that there are some young people, particularly young boys, who are willing to engage in ridiculously stupid activities. We need to find a way to deal with that. As Owen said, maybe we need to be investing more in youth diversion programs and so on. I think that would be a far more effective response to this tragedy than trying to point the finger at the minister, which I don't think would be warranted.
10: Mm-hmm. You don't think it would be warranted. You don't think it's fair. Owen, do you think it's fair?
13: Well, the minister has a big role in our criminal justice system as it is. And if the criminal justice system is creaking at the seams in a number of different areas, not just down at the district court with district court practitioners, but we've seen the staff in Oberstown are now on strike. I believe the prison officers may not be too far behind as the prison service is near a national scandal. At the end of the day, this is the minister who's in charge of justice and the criminal justice system in Ireland. If he is not willing to engage with the various stakeholders to try and bring about a more progressive, reformed criminal justice system as a whole and criminal legal aid system as a whole, well, I don't know who else we can kind of look at. I'd love to be in a position where I could try and amend everything, but I can't. That does fall on the shoulders of the minister and his department officials.
10: And Gary, we're getting a lot of people messaging the programme on this. Nobody agrees with pointing the finger of blame at the Department of Justice in relation to this incident. Nobody.
11: Claire, again, in relation to this specific incident, so I'm not pointing the finger at the Department of Justice. What I am saying is that the fact that the system of criminal justice in this country is on its knees is a fault of the Department of Justice. Claire, can you or your listeners point to any one administration of justice in this country that's working? We see the staff of Orbison now on protest today about their paying conditions. Our prisons are 156% capacity. Our criminal legal aid system is on its knees. The city centre I'm just in at this moment certainly doesn't feel safeguarded or stretched to the max. I mean, when Jim O'Callaghan was in opposition, when he was in government and not minister, he was very quick to point the finger at Helen McEntee, Jordan Hortoyam as the Justice Minister. And given what's resulted in under Jim O'Callaghan's leadership, I can't believe that the criticism is not more heavily being levelled at what is a really failed department at the moment. And I think what's happening in their courts at the moment and what will happen in September when victims of sexual violence will probably have their court cases delayed again, when more people will be allowed onto the street who possibly should be in detention, that is a fault of this minister. It's not about one specific tragic incident. I'm not blaming the minister on that at all. I am saying the failures in our court system is his fault, and the failure in our justice system, which is so profound across every part of it, is absolutely the fault of a justice minister who got the job by being highly critical of his predecessor.
10: All right, we'll leave it there for now, but thank you, Gary Gannon, Dr. Conor Hanley, and Criminal Defence Solicitor Owen O'Sullivan. If you'd like to join the conversation, WhatsApp us here on News Talk 087 1400 106.
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10: Now, you might be surprised to learn today that your medium coffee from a well-known chain could have the same amount of caffeine as 4 cans of Red Bull. This is new research which shows that some coffees have far higher caffeine levels than others, making it difficult to know just how much of the stimulant you are consuming. I'm joined by Dr. Mary Ryan, professor and consultant endocrinologist. Good morning, Mary.
14: Good morning, Claire. Lovely to talk to you. How are you?
10: I'm very well. But I think people will be feeling today that they are perhaps confused about how much caffeine we are consuming, because it's very difficult for the average consumer to know what you're getting.
14: Absolutely. And this was interesting research to me, Claire, because we should only have 400 grams per day of caffeine. And according to this research, different brands have different amounts, with one brand having, 325 milligrams of coffee and another brand having 85 milligrams of caffeine in the actual brand of coffee. So it was very interesting to see that, across the wide range that we've available, there's a huge difference in the amount of caffeine. One particular brand, as I said, 325 and the other 85. So, when you think about that, we only have to 400 milligrams per day. If you had the one, you might nearly have your full amount. And I suppose that's something that as consumers we need to know. Because,
10: tell me about the impact of going over the 400 milligrams of caffeine per day.
14: Yeah. Yeah, so it's a natural stimulant, caffeine, and it basically stimulates your whole sympathetic system, and that's why we take it, because it makes us alert, makes us focus, and drives that whole sympathetic pathway. But if you go over that, you can increase the heart rate, so get palpitations. In patients who would be have an irregular heart rate or suffer from palpitations, we wouldn't want that. We wouldn't want that in a patient on blood pressure medication, because extra caffeine going above the amount would increase their blood pressure when we're trying to keep it normal. Same in heart failure patients. It would increase anxiety levels. The other thing is that it would affect their sleep. So we know that it all depends on your metabolism, how whether you're a fast metabolizer, Claire, or you're a slow metabolizer. But at the same time, you know, if you go above a certain amount of caffeine, 400 milligrams a day, we do know it affects the sleep. Research shows us this. Mm-hmm. So you can't get that deep sleep that we require to recharge. And then, of course, the other thing is that increased sweating, particularly for patients who suffer from that, menopause patients, going over the required amount would just increase sweating. So they're the things we don't want with that increased adrenal activity that you get from caffeine. But the lovely focus alertness, that's great. And it's trying to stay within the middle of the road just to get the benefits.
10: Just, I'm sure listeners will be interested. It was the Costa Medium Cappuccino that was quite high. It had the 325 milligrams of caffeine. And then right down the bottom, you had the Starbucks one. But when it comes to those milky kind of drinks, the cappuccino, like, you sort of feel like you're making a choice where the caffeine might be less than perhaps if you went for something like an espresso.
14: Absolutely, and not so, which again, the research was very interesting. You know, you're getting a real, you're getting a serious amount of caffeine in that cappuccino, which I love myself, actually, is one of my treats. But, and the other thing, Claire, is to be careful of what you add, because we don't want people to have excess sugar. So having, your coffee with a little drop of milk is fine, but not to be adding excess sugar or excess extracts, which contain sugar and additives. So that would be the other thing. But your cappuccino, I was actually quite alarmed when I was reading that research to see that a cappuccino had quite an amount of coffee, again across the different brands, and the one particular brand there was quite an amount of caffeine in that, which was interesting.
10: And tell me, do you think that perhaps we just need to be more educated, just know more about what we're taking, so that perhaps there should be some guidelines as
14: Absolutely.
10: To caffeine intake?
14: Yeah, absolutely, Claire, because we all know the benefits of caffeine. I mean, it's not all, it's you know, it's got great antioxidants in it, it's anti-inflammatory qualities in it. There's research to show that it can protect against kidney cancer, liver cancer, colon cancer, the right amounts, can protect heart, can increase your insulin, so you're better at absorbing blood sugar, so it basically will help protect against type 2 diabetes. So these are all within the right quantities, but as consumers, we're totally blindsided if there's such a difference in the different brands. So yes, like we're always requesting from the minister to, we need the sugar content of, and we need to be able to see all the ingredients. In the same way with coffee, when there's such a vast difference in the amount of caffeine in it, we do need to be aware of that as consumers. And particularly when, somebody is going for 4 cups of coffee, where one of those brands at 325 milligrams, you're taking 4 cups of coffee, you're well above what you should be taking. You're up at 1,200 milligrams of caffeine when you should only be taking 400 milligrams per day. Mm-hmm. That's a serious amount of caffeine.
10: Now, there's no harm in having

0: But once you stay within the required amounts, and as I said, Claire, the benefits are, you know, low risk of Parkinson's. There's research to say that it can reduce dementia. We think it's because it increases those neuron signaling in the brain, and also the reduced risk of cancers, like I mentioned earlier, the colon cancer, kidney, prostate, even cancer. And then the benefits on reducing dementia as well. So there's a load of benefits we get from caffeine. And it's like everything. It's about trying to stay within in the norm. But as consumers, we need to know what we're drinking. And that's where I would absolutely want the consumer, the watchdog, to look at this and let us know what we're doing.
1: Mary, a listener wants to know, how do we know how much caffeine is in our coffee? Would we need a scientist to help us in the kitchen or in the coffee shop?
0: Well, yeah, I think that's where, you know, we need the government to step in here and sort of make it a requirement of all the different, you know, people who are giving us coffee, all the different brands, that they tell us how much caffeine is. And I think it's a good thing for those shops as well, because they maybe can relook at how much caffeine is in their product and maybe reduce it a little bit so that, and most people are aware. I mean, if you're getting one particular brand, one cup is enough for you in the day nearly. And that's cost effective, so long as you drink it slowly throughout the day. But I think as consumers, we need to know, because otherwise we're going way above our requirement if we don't know. So yeah. I think it's up to the government to educate us.
1: And pregnant women should have about half of the recommended daily amount. Is that right?
0: Absolutely, Claire, absolutely, because it will increase the heart rate. You know, that's going to transmit across to the baby. If you're, it might also just overstimulate, and we don't want that coming into, you know, the end of pregnancy in particular, you know, increasing a rate of miscarriage. Now, there's, you know, very small evidence, so I'm not alarming anyone listening, but particularly pregnant women, yeah, they need to be aware of that, because we don't want an overstimulant and just to take half amount. And the same with breastfeeding women, Claire, they would also have to reduce the amount of caffeine that they're taking for the very same reason, because it's going to transmit across to the little baby who's a much smaller little person than the adult and that's taking it.
1: One of our listeners here telling us that they drink tea instead of coffee because of the caffeine, but there's plenty of caffeine in tea as well, isn't there?
0: Absolutely, and that's something as a tea drinker I sort of wasn't as aware of as I should. So yes, there is. There is. And I think we need to educate ourselves about tea has the caffeine in it, and so is the matcha. There's a certain amount of caffeine in that, you know. So I think all of us are thinking we're healthier, but we need to educate ourselves on how much caffeine is in everything, like that matcha, you know, like the tea as well. Yeah, there is. There is, yeah.
1: All right, Mary, thank you very much. That's Dr. Mary Ryan there. So drink, but in moderation, drink your coffee. For many families this week, signals the very end of summer, because many school children are heading back to the classroom towards the end of the week. Some I know are going back on the 1st of September, which is next Tuesday. So how do you get them and yourself back into a routine? Isolt White is here, psychotherapist and author. You're very welcome.
2: Good morning.
1: We're all set for back to school, aren't we?
2: We're all set. Yeah, I'm just back from annual leave and I struggled this morning.
1: Yeah, well, the thing is, I mean, we're talking about it now a few days out. Really, we should have started the process a few weeks ago, shouldn't we?
2: Well, at least last week, probably, but it's not too late to start now. So I think it's just to gradually bring some kind of structure and schedule back in, because if you leave it till the day you go back to school to get everybody up and breakfasted and dressed and school bags packed, you're probably going to be finding it's really struggling. Mm-hmm. And kids do much better when their parents are not stressed and struggling and time watching. So if you can start to kind of gradually bring a schedule and structure back into your lives in the week before school starts, that is really helpful.
1: It's very hard to get them to go to bed, you know, because they're so used now to the last couple of months staying up till all hours, but that's our fault as well.
2: And look, it's important for them to be able to stay up during the summer, you know? And, you know, it's not the end of the world, because their bedtime will readjust quite quickly when they have to be up in the morning. But if you can sort of readjust it a little bit to start off with. Mm-hmm. But also I think it's just more the structure of meal times and, you know, talking about what needs to be prepared for school and getting school bags ready. And if you have children starting secondary school, preparing them for that, I think, is also important. And giving them a bit more help than you might have when they were in sixth class. I think it can be really helpful to really support first years and treat them as a little bit younger than you would normally, okay, just for a couple of months.
1: What does that look like then?
2: I

0: think it just looks like helping them a bit more instead of saying, oh, you're in secondary school now, make your own lunch, actually go and make their lunch and help them pack their bags and make sure they have everything. Because they're stressed heading off to secondary school. It's all new. It's big. That was the best piece of parenting advice I ever got, was to treat them as younger for the first 6 months. Mm-hmm. And it really worked.
1: Maybe treat them as younger than you did when they were going into sixth class.
0: Yeah.
1: You know, a bit more support needed going into first year.
0: A bit more support going into first year than sixth class.
1: Okay. Now, for some parents, I mean, I think all of us expect that the next few weeks will probably be tricky because everybody's trying to adjust and people will be tired and so on. But for some families, they will be facing much tougher issues like school refusal.
0: Yeah, and school refusal is very difficult and you need to watch out and pay attention to it and really listen to what is behind the school refusal and look for support first from the school. In the first couple of times, in the first while, you're just trying to see for yourself if you can get the child back to school and look for support from the school. Think about what would help this particular child get into school. Is it something about having more support in the school, a buddy, having a teacher that can do the handover? But longer term, if school refusal goes on, you need to talk to your GP and get help to find a child therapist really to help mm-hmm. you. I mean, it is a problem.
1: Should you ever push it? Should you ever force it?
0: You should strongly, strongly encourage it and set boundaries around it. But, you can't physically make a child like an older child go into school, like you can't. And you do need to, but you do need to try and keep all of your stress, which is very hard with school refusal. It's very, very stressful for parents with school refusal. Like parents can be really tearing their hair out about it. It's really hard. But the first couple of times, if you can nip it in the bud quickly, that's your best bet. And so look for support quickly.
1: Mm-hmm. I mean, it is said certainly anecdotally that it is more common since COVID.
0: It's certainly, I'm not sure that it's going to continue to be more common with kids who weren't impacted so much by COVID. But with the COVID cohorts, it's definitely been a huge problem since mm-hmm. COVID, particularly for the ones who were, I don't know, maybe 10 to 14 during COVID.
1: So in general terms then, should we make allowances for challenging behaviour and people being, you know, irritable over the next few weeks? And how should we deal with that?
0: You should make allowances for it, but you shouldn't accept it at the same time fully. I mean, you should still set boundaries around it, but you should have a longer lead time before you before you react very strongly to it.
1: So we have to stay grounded.
0: Yes.
1: And we have to stay calm. That's our job.
0: That is the job of a parent, is to stay calm and grounded in the face of pushback from their children. Mm-hmm. And the other job of a parent is to consistently let their children go and grow up and get older and more independent.
1: Yeah,
0: those are the two jobs.
1: Of course, over the summer, though, you're probably much more connected to your children because they're so busy during the school year, both with school and outside activities. So you're seeing a lot more of each other. There's a little bit of a wrench there as well,
0: yeah,
1: isn't there?
0: Yeah, there's a little bit of a loss in it. And it, like, people have a different response to going back to school. I was kind of like always delighted that the kids went back to school, but some of my friends really felt a huge loss about them going back and not having so much daily contact. And so just paying attention to your own feelings around it will help you sort process and help the children process their feelings.
1: Here's a listener who seems pretty worried about it. Worried that my children have lost all motivation, ability to sit and listen. They've had a great summer, but they've been sleeping in later and been pretty independent. I'm concerned that they won't fit in and deal with the lack of independence very well. It's no choice.
0: I remember my daughter when she was five, after she'd spent 6 months in school, she said, I just get up in the morning, I get dressed, I have breakfast, I go to school, I come home. I'm like, yes, babe, that's
1: right.
0: Your life. But I think the schools will recognise that, hopefully, and support kids coming back in and try, I think schools are much more aware of those things than, say, 30 or 40 years ago, where it was straight back in. They try and make some allowances for that.
1: Mm-hmm. My son is going into fifth year, says this listener. He collected all his books from the school last week. He tried on his school uniform, which thankfully still fits. So it's just a matter of getting him up at 7:50 a.m. instead of 10:50 a.m., which could be an issue. That's a 3-hour difference. It's going to be tricky.
0: It'll definitely be an issue, and always remembering that really adolescents should probably be allowed sleep later, but we don't let them, and that's just life. They kind of have to make their way through it.
1: And we shouldn't forget the parents, of course, who are sending their children to school for the first time.
0: Yeah, and that is a big wrench for you know, that can be a big wrench. And a lot of the time when we see young children very distressed about going into school, they're often responding to the anxiety of the parent that's dropping them off as well. So if it's a big wrench for you and your partner, you're, you know, who can do it with less of a wrench, they're probably the better person to drop them off, mm-hmm. you know, and again, seek support from the teacher. Teachers will prefer to get you out of the classroom.
1: Yeah, and they know how to handle it. They've done it so many times before in most cases. But it can be, you think you're going to be fine, and then you get up to the school gate or the school classroom door, and you look down at the little face. Very hard. Very hard moment.
0: It is very hard. And that's why you really, if your partner, if the other parent, if you have a co-parent and the other parent is not affected quite as much by that, they will be the better person to drop the mm-hmm. child off.
1: Or granny or granddad. If they can push them in without any fuss, that might be a good idea. My children are such picky eaters. Over the summer, the food has been a lot more fast and loose, easier dinners and pizza. Now I have to get them back into the healthy lunches, and I think they'll refuse them. If they're hungry now, they'll eat them. But I'm facing exactly the same issues myself. It is what it is. Like, I just expect the next couple of weeks to be tricky.
0: They will be tricky, but they won't be. It's not the end of the world. Like, everything settles down quickly enough, really.
1: Mm-hmm. Oh, this is a problem now for this listener. So the eldest daughter has finished primary. She's going into secondary school. The younger daughter is incredibly close to her. She's saying she won't go to school if the sister isn't there. What can they do?
0: You just have to talk her through it and say that unfortunately she does have to go, but what else could help? Mm-hmm. You know, really try. And she's old enough. It sounds like she may be old enough to problem solve it a little bit, but also to maybe to get her to celebrate her older sister's kind of moving on, and, you know, what she can teach the younger kid about secondary school when the time comes around. I mean, you just have to go through it.
1: Good luck, everyone.
0: Good luck.
1: We say, we wish everybody well. We're all going through it, and the next few weeks will be challenging, let's say, Isolde. Is that a good way to put it?
0: I think that's fair enough, yeah.
1: Isolde White, thank you very much.
2: 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Play News Talk. News Talk. Conversation that counts.
1: If some of our modern day soothsayers are to be believed, it's only a matter of time before artificial intelligence overtakes and overpowers human endeavours. Perhaps surprisingly, the Vatican has emerged as one of the most prominent global voices warning about the potential dangers of AI. Father Michael Baggett is a Catholic priest and professor who teaches courses on AI, ethics and transhumanism at Vatican universities. And he joins me now. Good morning to you.
3: Good morning. It's great to be with you.
1: Thank you very much for joining us on the program. Now, AI, artificial intelligence, it's everywhere. It's discussed in relation to jobs and education and democracy and now religion. So what are your headline concerns about it, Michael?
3: Well, we're always concerned about anything that challenges the uniqueness and dignity of the human person, and also anything that affects our relationships, whether that be with God, with our neighbor, with the environment. And we know that AI affects all of that. We're trying to figure out the way to do it in a wise manner that actually facilitates and aids all of those relationships I described rather than replace them.
1: Is it possible, though, to deal with this in that way, in a very reasoned way? Because it feels as though AI has been presented to us as progression. You're going to be left behind unless you use AI in your work and in your education and in your life. And so everybody is racing to get on the bandwagon.
3: Right. Well, there are these real and terrible pressures on people. So we do need the time to step back and reflect critically on all of this and not just fall into hype or the pressure. So that's why I think education at different levels is so important, what we're doing now, and also collaboration between people of different areas of expertise. I do a lot of work with this fantastic program called the Builders AI Forum. We have about 250 Catholics or those interested in working with the Catholic Church who develop, deploy, invest in AI systems to do good. And we get together every year in the Vatican. And then during the rest of the year, we collaborate on different projects and AI in media, education, healthcare, to really do good and to empower people. So we have all sorts of programs for parishes, for schools, for others who are, you know, confused and scared and need hope. We're not about just optimism, because that comes and goes. We're about hope, really empowering people to discover their talents and use these as tools, not as replacements.
1: So you, I mean, the Pope, the Catholic Church, you don't want to destroy AI. You're not against it.
3: No, actually, at this Builders AI Forum, our last gathering in November, the Pope was kind enough to send us a message, and he made abundantly clear that technological innovation, when it's done prayerfully and wisely, is a participation in the work of the Creator. We are dignified as human beings to be co-creators, and that includes building AI systems wisely. So this is not just something we're kind of allowed to do because the Pope begrudgingly, you know, gives us the permission, but it's actually something that he is encouraging us to do, to collaborate with. And almost every day we hear these great headlines about a breakthrough in medical diagnosis, in new ways of detecting skin diseases, of picking up on subtle formation of cancer. Like these technologies, if they're used well, can bring so much benefit to other people. And so it's not about leaving individuals behind. It's about helping and serving them.
1: Yeah, but the tech bros, they use language that, you know, tends to scare people. Like Brian Johnson, the tech entrepreneur, has often spoken about AI being an opportunity for people to never die. How does that sort of language sit with you?
3: Yeah, well, I'm quite worried about giving people false expectations and hopes and endlessly, you know, prolonging their life. Insofar as Brian Johnson is discovering right forms of diet, sleep, and exercise, okay, that's good and helpful. We're called to be stewards of our body. But sort of promoting this false promise of earthly immortality is terribly deceiving. And it also, it deprives us of really thinking seriously about the meaning and purpose of this life as not the be-all or end-all, but rather a preparation and a transition to an even higher form of life. And, you know, religion, including the Catholic Church, has done a lot in healthcare to help improve people's physical well-beings, but it's also pointed them and given them hope in something even more than this world can offer.
1: Mm-hmm. But, you know, are we looking at the prospect of preserving somebody's mind and thought processes and their decision-making process so that that lives forever in a machine?
3: Yeah, so I think that that sort of project, those pushes for kind of digital immortality, right, downloading the personality and then uploading it to the cloud, yeah, so it can go forever, that's a very impoverished view of the human person, who's not just a collection of data points or information or neurological patterns, but is a rich and, you know, often messy, embodied, rational animal, right? We're an incarnate spirit, right? We have this embodied, concrete, physical dimension, and that's not something to be ashamed of. It's often difficult, and we experience our fragility, our limits, our finitude, but that again is not something to engineer away. The Pope beautifully speaks in the encyclical about how our human flourishing as embodied creatures is not in spite of our finitude or of our limits, but is in and through that, right? It's in those experiences of care and concern for other people in their sickness, in their frailty, in their limits, that we actually grow in patience, in altruism, in real concern for the other. And those of us who have experienced acts of service, either giving them or receiving them, know that those are some of the most beautiful moments of growth and relationship that we'll ever experience on this earth. Mm-hmm. So we don't want to engineer that away. We want to embrace that and empower people to give that.
1: But you're not saying you should preserve the mind of the person with all of its flaws either.
3: Yeah, well, so I think that, for instance, there are some pushes right now for AI grief bots, right? This idea that you can interact with your loved ones after their death by some sort of preservation of their personality. Now, insofar as you're reminding people of the deceased, that may be in some cases helpful, but I definitely do not want to give any impression that that is the same as the deceased person. That is data about the deceased, not the actual embodied person. And I don't want to support anything that impedes the natural grieving process or gives people false impressions, right? Mm-hmm. Let alone all of the concerns about what these kind of grief bots are going to say or do. Once the person has died, they can no longer stand up and say, hey, that's not actually what I think or believe. So there are all sorts of serious concerns about how now the dead are going to be misrepresented by AI versions or replicas of them.
1: Mm-hmm. I've seen as well that there can be, when a new baby arrives in a family, a video or a photograph can be created of a deceased grandparent meeting that child, which for some people is just a really creepy thing to do.
3: Yeah, indeed. I mean, as I said, any of these tools should be used simply as reminders of the memory of people who have been influential, right? We keep photos, we keep some videos of the deceased, but there are certainly very unhealthy ways in which we can cling to those deceased and confuse the data about them with the actual person.
1: Mm-hmm. A listener wants to know, is there a chance or a risk or a fear that people will turn from God and replace God with AI?
3: Well, there is a real risk in the sense that a lot of AI systems we're familiar with seem to emulate kind of divine attributes, right? I often think of how some secular psychologists are concerned about people who deify AI systems. In other words, they project this kind of these attributes of omniscience, of omnipresence or omnibenevolence to AI systems that are always available, always seem to have the right answer, always seem to be supportive and encouraging. And they seem to offer this kind of constant communion that we traditionally associate with God. So we need to keep in mind that these are tools, these are artifacts, these are creatures, they are not the creator, and they're not where we should be opening our hearts about all of our dreams, hopes, fears, and concerns. Thankfully, we can have constant communion with God. Any of us can pray. It's a lot simpler than sometimes we make it seem. So any of us can have communion with God, and any of us can also seek out human aid and help when we have these concerns that we might be tempted to open up to AI systems.
1: So faith and AI are compatible in the view of the Catholic Church.
3: Yeah, well, there are lots of different programs that actually help people learn more about their faith. I happen to be involved on the advisory board of one called Magisterium AI. It's an AI answer engine. It's basically making the library of the church, all these great documents from popes and councils and so forth, more available, more dynamic as well. So you can go in and query about the Eucharist or Mary or the Pope, and you'll receive very clear, concise responses that are not simply invented, but are that grounded in a very curated library of theological texts that are also with responses that are well cited and that direct you to exactly those passages that are most going to help you in your faith journey. It's not a replacement for God. It's not a replacement for the community. It's simply meant to inform and direct your research so that you can be a better equipped Catholic mm-hmm. and then reach out to other Catholics and actually live the faith, which no system can do for you.
1: Michael, thank you for joining us on the program. That's Father Michael Baggett there, who's a Catholic priest and a professor who teaches at Vatican universities.
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1: Research from DCU has found that over 66% of principals experience burnout, with many considering leaving the profession. I'm joined on the line by Dr. Sabrina Fitzsimmons, who is co-director of DCU's CREATE and works in DCU's Institute of Education. Kevin Shortall is here with me in the studio, principal of St. Aidan's Community School in Talla. Sabrina, I might just come to you first just to get a handle on what you found out in this research. That's a very high figure, isn't it? 66% of principals experiencing burnout. Tell us what you were told.
4: It is, Claire. So the research was carried out by DCU Create with Professor Catherine Furlong, Dr. Pia O'Farrell and Dr. Damien Burke and myself, and we surveyed over 900 principals at primary and post-primary level across the Republic of Ireland on their experiences of well-being, so stress, burnout and flourishing as well. And we use that Copenhagen Burnout Inventory, which is a valid and reliable instrument for the measurement of fatigue and emotional exhaustion. And that's a core component of burnout, according to the World Health Organization. We also had researcher designed questions, and we conducted in-depth interviews with 17 school principals across primary and post-primary groups. And I suppose perhaps the most important thing to say at the outset, Claire, is that this isn't a study suggesting that principals no longer want to lead schools. It's actually quite the opposite. What comes true very strongly is principals' commitment to education, but also the growing difficulty of finding the time and the space to actually lead teaching and learning. And in terms then of those headline figures, it was actually 86% reported moderate to high work-related burnout, 61% reported moderate to high parent-related burnout, and then we see something different in relation to students. It's at 12%. And in terms of working hours, more than half, so 56% indicated working more than 51 hours per week, with 1 in 10, that's 9%, indicating they work 65 hours plus per week.
1: Okay, and then so, but when we look at the causes of burnout for principals, what were they saying in the research?
4: Yes, so they highlighted workload and role expectations as driving burnout. So we had 95% had reported workload and 93% very close there reporting role expectations. So when we unpack this in the surveys and the interviews, principals spoke about the job expanding in multiple aspects. So they are education leaders, but they're also HR managers, financial managers, facility managers, administrators. And as one principal put it very clearly, I do all of these jobs as well as leading, teaching and learning. They also reported that relentless volume of work, so never feeling finished. There's always another deadline or another issue or another piece of administration. And along with that, they're highlighted then that constant change in the education system. So, for example, they reported, you know, one new initiative arriving before the old ones have had sufficient time to bed in. One principal put it that there's no time to embed practice before the next spin of the wheel is on the way. Mm-hmm. And also we know that this is a hugely emotionally demanding job. So principals are supporting staff, children, families, often through very difficult and challenging situations, while at the same time still having to keep the school running.
1: Okay.
4: And we know, like,
1: I have a long email in here from a principal. I'll just bring you the key part of it. I have the dreaded feeling that this year will be hugely stressful, and as each year passes, my energy levels have dropped. I feel I need to look at alternative jobs next year because I don't think I can continue in my role as a teaching principal for much longer. Well, let's get the experience from the horse's mouth now. Kevin is with me. Kevin Shortall, principal of St. Aidan's Community School in Talla. How do you enjoy your job?
5: I love my job, Claire. It gives me the greatest pleasure in the world to see young people flourish. It gives me the greatest pleasure in the world to see a community grow. When a school functions well in the community, it makes a difference, not just to the students, but to the whole community. And that's the community I work in out in Talla in Brookfield. And the school's been there since the 80s. I've been working there for 30 years and I've seen the community grow and flourish. And grandparents come back to me now who are in the school and talk about their children or their grandchildren coming to the school. And it's just the greatest pleasure in the world. But I have to agree with what Sabrina says. There is an emotional, physical and mental toll. I think Sabrina's been really articulate in how she put it. I think principals are feeling it and not fully understanding it. And I suppose to explain burnout comes from a feeling of losing a little bit of control or not being on top of what you're doing all the time and feel like you're running, but you're not catching up with what you need to do. And that is growing across the board. And I'll be honest, it's growing in me. You might remember we spoke before, Claire, about the situation out in City West. And, you know, that was something that was going on for weeks and weeks. And to see the
1: unrest in City West.
5: So a lot of our students come from City West and there was all the riots and the trouble out there. And, you know, so schools are not about just about learning and teaching. They're about everything that goes on in the lives of every human being that comes into the school. I remember one time I was having a bit of an argument with a parent. There was an issue online and they were giving out stink and they were really, really wondering what we were going to do. And I said, look, we have 600 teenagers in this building. Stuff like this happens, but it's how we address it and how we fix it and how we resolve it. And the parent says, oh, sorry, I'll stop you there. I've only two teenagers and I'm finding it hard to cope. I'm sorry. So schools are really busy, hugely challenging places. They're great places to work in, but there's an awful lot going on all the time. Mm-hmm. And I suppose,
1: Just looking at the research from DCU where the principal is expected to do everything from manage the parents who are now using AI in some cases to create legal documents around complaints, that's one end of it, to cleaning the toilets.
5: Yeah.
1: And everything in between.
5: Yeah.
1: All the HR function, all of the rest of it. Does that represent what life is like?
5: You'd love to be able to get to learning and teaching, but sometimes you don't. So I'm managing a building that was poorly built in the 1980s. I spent millions on it. I managed a 2.5 million euro project just to rewire and to put in new fire alarms, which took a year and a half. And you're doing everything from procurement to tendering, all that kind of stuff. With a very bad leaky roof, you're looking at a 15-acre plant that's difficult to secure. That's just one aspect of it. But what you said there, I did mention that to your researcher yesterday. From time to time before, you'd get complaints from parents or questions from parents, and they were short and sweet, and you could address them. But now AI makes the complaints. So you could have 7-page emails that look like they come from Stokes Kennedy Crowley. You know, ChatGPT is making, you know, further to our previous email, I must bring your attention to the following points and 3 pages of points. Now, I could feed that back into AI and say, give me a response, but I'd be being disingenuous. So I have to read those and look at those. There's just so, so much that people do. And this sounds like, you know, I'm moaning or you know, not happy in my job. But I do think that we need to look at this research and address it so as we can be better and so as that these problems don't start to impact schools. Because it is really...
1: Well, there are fewer people applying for principal jobs. Isn't that... Well, you hear that anecdotally anyway.
5: I'd say the average is between 1 and 3 people. And it's usually somebody inside. And very often, nobody inside a school.
1: So 1 to 3 applicants for a principal's job.
5: So 1 to 3 applicants for a principal's job. It could be up to 15 or 20 for a deputy job. But very few people apply for principal jobs. They're frequently re-advertised. And quite a lot of the time, somebody's in a principal job and they leave it and they go back to deputy or they go somewhere else. Mm-hmm. So... Yeah, that evidence is there and it's very strong.
1: What about, and I know Sabrina, this question was asked in the research as well, maybe I'll come to you first on this. Teachers have great holidays, they've been off all summer. What is their problem? It's a great job, they've short days. How does all of that narrative affect principals when they hear it?
4: Yeah, and I think we really need to be a little careful here. You know, in Ireland, we have a long history of stigma around mental health difficulties. And although we have made great strides in how we talk about well-being, we also know that stigma exists. So when a group of professionals tells us that they're experiencing significant levels of burnout and distress, our first response really should be to listen to that and to understand what's driving it. But you'll know yourself, Clara, when educator burnout is raised, whether it's teachers or principals, that conversation very, very quickly turns to pay or holidays. Mm-hmm. And those are legitimate conversations, but they shouldn't diminish what people are actually telling us about the pressure they're under. So if we genuinely want people to speak openly when they're struggling, then how we respond when they do matters enormously. And we don't want to...
1: Cut across you there, but Kevin, I'm wondering what your summer was like and how do you feel when you hear that argument about the holidays and the pay and the short days?
5: A little bit like what Sabrina says, I've said it in the past, it doesn't take away from the fact that the feelings are real. The holidays are there, but how was my summer? There wasn't a week when I didn't have to deal with something in school. My wife will tell me, would tell you, can you not just leave that for today? And if I don't leave it, or if I leave it, or if I don't attend to it, it'll be bigger next week. So every single week there was something. I did get some time off, and we're lucky we have a lot of time off, but it's not quality time off. And I think the time off would be a lot better if we were able to switch off. And the reason why we're not able to switch off is because there's just so much going on all the time.
1: So what do you need to make this more manageable?
5: Well, the first thing is, I think we need a proper acknowledgement that the problem is there. So Sabrina's research, Sabrina and her colleagues' research, is only the starting point. And I think we need to really appreciate at a fundamental level, and the Department of Education need to come on board on this and see that there is a real issue here. The second thing then, when we acknowledge that the problem is there, is to look at how we mitigate those circumstances, whether it be further clerical support in schools, whether it be more leadership posts, whether it be taking a lot of the stuff away so we can actually concentrate on learning and teaching. I quite like dealing with buildings. I worked in buildings, so I kind of enjoy that. So there needs to be bespoke conversation.